0: Dwayne Wade. Cool. Now I did it with Dwayne Wade as the second best player. You know, Dwayne Wade did it with Shaq. Great. Now I'm on par with that. Then he goes back to Cleveland where they, you know, they won the title. Again, wins one in LA. He wins in Philadelphia. Philadelphia's a basketball city. It is a basketball city. Yeah. And if they win a title there, it is a big, huge deal. Dr. J, Moses Malone, Lenny. I mean, like, it, you go on that pantheon. Again, that doesn't mean you're a great 76er, but they will remember you. There will be LeBron jerseys in the stands. There will be LeBron jerseys for years to come because he brought the title back. Listen, if one of my team, like, the 01 Patriots hold a special place in my heart. It was the first team. But, man, you love being a part of championships, and everybody remembers you. Oh, you were on that team. You were on that. Trust me. They win one this year. Everybody's going to remember LeBron James was on this team. And whether he had anything to do with it or not, he will get some credit. Not the lion's share of the credit. He will get some credit. So I think at this point, if he is trying to challenge any doubters, like the Skip Baylesses, like the Tony H's, like the Joes, of if he's the greatest or not, you can't win the six. You can't do all the MVPs. You can't do all that. You just got to do a bunch of cool stuff. And winning a title in Philadelphia is really effing cool.
1: True. There was a few things that I heard people bring up that to me made a lot of sense. And of course, one of them being the biggest of, you know, everybody's like, well, is he the GOAT? Is he not? Because he's compared to Jordan. And there the thought was brought up that everybody talks about, especially more older basketball players, because, and you could even make this argument with football too. A lot of these older guys, they tend to stick with the team that they get drafted with, or that whoever they had the most success with, they stay with them through thick and thin, truly like a marriage, like good or bad, they're with them through it all. And you hear a lot of people make the argument of, well, you know, he had to leave Cleveland to go win a couple championships. And then he came back, he won a championship with Cleveland. Then he has to leave again to go to LA to win another championship because, you know, Cleveland wouldn't go get him help. I was actually listening to this on the way home. You know, somebody had brought up the fact of, if you look at the first time, or not the first time, the second time that he was leaving Cleveland, that, you know, the GM at the time was worried about, okay, well, what do we do post LeBron? Like, what does that look like? And it's like, well, you still lost LeBron. You still took a dive. It was still bad, no matter how you look at it.
0: Yeah.
1: One of the other things that they brought up, and it's one of those, like you said, I have a bit of a personal bias because I'm very critical of uber LeBron fans,
0: right?
1: Because he likes to build super teams, which, you know, with, as somebody put it, like Avengers level rosters to compete against everybody. But it does bring up a good point, though. Is he doing it because he truly feels that he needs that in order to succeed? And you can make the argument too, once you win a championship, are you not almost in the consideration of being a Hall of Fame or a really good player because you were on a championship team? You know, it's not just one person doing this, it's a whole collective. Or is he doing it because if you look at competition, like, you go out there to win, that's your only job to do it. Doesn't matter how you win, as long as you bring home the W. So, I mean, he may be looking at it of, what is my best way to compete in order to get to that point? But here is my thing when I first saw this. And again, I don't follow basketball the greatest. I like watching it in the playoffs. I think NBA playoff basketball is great. And the biggest reason why, I think the NBA has too many games. 84 games or 82, however 82, many games, yep, is absolutely ridiculous. Because you can go on like a 25, 30-game losing streak. And if you all of a sudden, I mean, again, it's not realistic, but statistically, you could rip off like 50 wins. And next thing you know, depending on if you're in the East or the West, you could be like a 2 or 3 seed. And it's like, wait a minute, this how is this the team that lost, you know, 30 games in a row, and then all of a sudden they're, you know, they're going through this? Not like it would ever happen. That's not realistic, but it is technically possible.
0: Yeah.
1: But I mean, he's going to Philly, where they already got a Finals MVP in Jaylen Brown, because they got him from the Celtics. Yep. Crazy move. because they gave basically like a bag of chips and a half working Paul George to get him.
0: Not, yeah.
1: Like, hardly anything to get him. You already had Joel Embiid. You already have Tyrese Maxey. And now you have LeBron James, who, like, I know you mentioned you don't think he's even going to be in the starting lineup. To me, like, do you think LeBron has really come to that point in his age and in his career where he is accepted, like, you're going to be the fourth or fifth guy in the rotation? Like, you're not even going to be a starter. Like, I think he accepted it more with L.A. when they brought in Luka, mm-hmm. because Luka's young, because he is the future, and because Luka is a superstar. Yeah. It's like, okay, he's prepared. He was kind of prepared being in the older part of like, I'm not going to be that guy anymore. And he's obviously been more okay with it when he went to Miami, because you were around Dwayne Wade and Chris Bosh. Like, you were not the star. Like, you were a star, but you weren't the guy. You were just a benefit, and really you could just go out and hoop, and that's really all you had to do.
0: Yeah. Like,
1: it's kind of weird to see, and here's the other argument I would almost have for the quote-unquote GOAT conversation, because you look at Brady, and again, you don't even have to compare him just directly to Jordan, but, you know, Jordan, Kobe, Shaq, like, how many of these guys kind of sat back and was like, you know, I think I'm okay with being a role player? Because how many times as a competitor, when you're one of the few guys in the world that can even get to that point, says, you know what, I'm okay with not having to do as much? Because once you lose that spot, it's really hard to get it back, and it's even harder to get back when, like you said, he turns 43 this year on December 30th. Like, how many more times are you going to be okay with, like, yeah, I'll just be a role player just because I want to play ball?
0: It is really hard. I mean, Russell Westbrook has struggled with that. He was, again, not at the LeBron level, as right. a really, really great player who is now looking for a team, just like, hey, man, like, I'm going to sign, like, a $2 million deal. Yeah. I just want to go play somewhere. These guys want to play. I think LeBron James loves the game of basketball. The good debate, again, we can settle that another time. Yeah. If I were LeBron James, I would binge season one Ted Lasso multiple times and just watch from the prospect of Roy Kent. And I finally watched that show this year, and it's incredible, and I love it, and I'm going to start it again. But I remember watching that and remember, like, the part of Roy Kent was really great because they didn't have to show you how great he was. Mm-hmm. Everybody talked how great he was. And he wanted to play like that, and he couldn't. And he knew he couldn't, but he didn't want to talk about how he couldn't.
1: Yeah.
0: And LeBron James leaving the Lakers, signing a 2-year deal with a player option for $8 million is kind of like Roy in the cold bath, where he's like, just yell at me. Like, I screwed up. I know. But LeBron hasn't screwed up. That's the thing. For all the things you want to say about LeBron, he hasn't screwed up. The Lakers brought a move to bring in a young superstar to be the future leader of the team. LeBron changed the way that he played, because he does do that very well, and said, this is Luka's team now. And instead of trying to have some drawn-out contract thing with, you know, well, how much are you going to give me and what I did for this team or not, he's like, I mean, the initial report was, LeBron James has informed the Lakers he will not be returning this season. Not that he wants to return, not that he, like, hey, man, good luck, guys. Thanks for everything. I'm going to go somewhere else. You guys go do you.
1: Yeah.
0: That's a pretty big move for a guy who is the center of media attention for literally the last, like, 26 years.
1: Literally,
0: since he was in high school. I can remember watching his games on ESPN in high school. Like, it's not an exaggeration. For almost 30 years, he has been the center of attention in one way or another, in every room he walks in. So this is a big move. I don't know what's in his psyche. I don't know what is going to push him and how long he'll do this. If he wins a title in the first year, maybe he opts out and says, I'm going to go chase one more. Maybe I go to OKC. Maybe I go to Minnesota. Maybe I go to San Antonio. Maybe I go to some of these teams that have another chance. I have no idea. But it is a fascinating way to see how his career is going to end. Because I 100% seeing him say at some point, this is my last season in the NBA. At some point, this year, next year, whenever. This is my last season. Do the farewell tour. Do all that. But I could also see him kind of just, like, after the season, just go, I think I'm done.
1: Yeah, and I can see that too.
0: So again, And I don't, there's not a wrong answer in that. This is this, as much as we love to argue and talk and debate about sports, this is this guy's life. Mm-hmm. And whether he let the cameras in or not, it's, you know, I'm gonna go old school here for a minute. Tony, I don't even know if you remember the show ER. Mm-hmm. There was a great episode where after Mark Green was attacked, this camera crew came in and they were talking and they wanted to film all this stuff, right? Yeah. And they saw Carter mess something up. And Dr. Green going in as the teacher and all this, you know, did it and helped. And they wanted to sit down and interview with Mark and talk about his assault and all the stuff that happened. He's like, I don't want to talk about that. I don't want to talk about that. Mm-hmm. And finally, when he saw that they recorded what Carter screwed up and like this person died and all this, Mark's like, don't use that footage. And I'm like, why? It was great. And he goes, I'll sit down and do the interview. Mm-hmm. And as much as it hurt him, as much as it hurt his pride, and as much as maybe he had to work through, it was this great episode. You got to see it from this different angle. Yeah. And at times, LeBron has let us see that. And maybe it comes to a point where it's like, he'll never say he's old. He'll just say he's done. Yo, I can't keep up with doing this. And there will come a time, I believe, in his career where he's going to be Mark, and somebody's going to, whether they put him on a post or where they do something, and he's like, I need to change. So that's why I think this year could be the super sub year, where it is taking a step back, where it's like, hey, I got the contract. I'm not the number one guy. Don't come to me after the games. Go talk to Jalen. Go talk to Tyrese. Go talk to Joel. I'm just here to play basketball. Maybe that's it. Maybe you're going to see a shift change in all this. I don't know. And I think that is what's going to make the Philadelphia Sixers the great unknown. We don't know what the Celtics are going to be. We don't know what the Thunder are going to be. We don't know what the Spurs or the Pacers or the Knicks are going to be. We really don't know what the 76ers are going to be. We don't. And I don't think that's a bad thing. Isn't that kind of the fun of sports?
1: Yeah. And I think the other thing, too, that a lot of people have been really worried about with Philly is, with the exception of, and again, you can correct me if I'm wrong because you pay attention more to the NBA than I do, with the exception of Jaylen Brown, like all those guys, like Joel Embiid, kind of has history being hurt. Like, I know Tyrese Maxey is still fairly new. I don't think he's been hurt that much, but I think
0: he had a little injury issue, but nothing major. No,
1: and I know LeBron is actually, like, he's never been derailed, you know, like having to have surgery and being out for like an entire season. He has definitely got a longevity crown and like blessed with some of the best, like best long-term durability you could ever ask of a professional sports athlete in any major sport, you know, to be doing it for this long that he has. That's the other thing I've kind of heard with Phil, people who are maybe a bit more skeptical on Philly, is whether or not, you know, can everybody stay healthy in order to really do this? So, yeah, that's kind of my big question. But we will move on from LeFlop James to... I know, as you can tell, I'm a huge LeBron fan. Just like Joe's a huge fan of Michigan, I'm a huge fan of LeBron James.
0: Pull your shirt down. Your bias is showing. Your bias is showing.
1: But let's end the show on a high note, and kind of an interesting one, because if anybody follows college football as much as I do, and even as much as Joe does, there have been some inklings and some rumblings here for a while. I mean, we're talking the last couple of years with the playoff expansion. They expanded it from 4 teams now all the way up to 12. And now the big topic, do they go to 16 teams or do they go to 24? And initially, by all reports, the Big Ten was the only conference that wanted 24 teams. The ACC, Big 12, and SEC were like, nope, we're standing our ground. We want 16. Okay. And then they thought about it, and then the ACC and the Big 12 apparently came out and said, look, we don't want to fall by the wayside because we know one of the two of us is probably going to become the third conference while the other one may or may not even exist anymore. So we're going to side with the Big Ten because maybe they won't poach from us as much. And if it helps us get more teams in to show off our conference and our brands, we're going to go to 24, which leaves the poor little old Southeastern Conference, the SEC, as the lone wolf to fight against the Big Ten. And, of course, with SEC Media Days happening last week in Tampa, all of these questions were asked to Greg Sankey, all of the coaches, what are their thoughts? Nick Saban weighed his opinions on all of it.
0: I have no doubt he did.
1: And apparently most of this stems from apparently the Big Ten and the SEC had a mutual agreement. And the agreement was if the SEC moves to 9 conference games, which they did starting this year, that then the Big Ten would be more inclined to do the 16-team playoff. They're like, okay, we'll do kind of a handshake agreement. We'll make this happen. We'll sign off on 16 teams, and then we should be good for a while. Let's move forward from there. Well, apparently the Big Ten got their way, and once more, because the SEC agreed to do 9 conference games, and then they still decided we want to do 24 because they have like 18 teams in the conference. Not like all 18 are going, but they have 18 teams.
0: They think all 18 are going.
1: No, they ain't. I can tell you right now, Purdue football and Northwestern football are not getting anywhere close. But
0: Rutgers slander will not be appreciated on the podcast.
1: Hey, 20 years ago, you can make that argument. 20 days ago, you can't make that argument. Oh, MJ, you are almost there. You guys have the benefit. Penn State has a super easy Big Ten schedule this year. Like, that is probably the best schedule that a team could get, especially for a team that is kind of rebuilding and figuring out who they are again with a new head coach. But nonetheless, though, there has been talks that the SEC might split off from the NCAA and create their own new league. Now, funny enough, one of your favorite coaches, a former Ohio State coach in Urban Meyer, brought up actually a really good point on his thoughts about it. And he thinks if the SEC breaks off, they won't do it alone. That if they break off to form their own league, that some other conference might also do it too. Now, of course, the big fish in the room, they think it'll be the Big Ten. Why the Big Ten would do that with the SEC? Maybe it's this, like, you know, do or die hard pact that they have with each other. But we've seen those definitely get turned around very quickly. And maybe it's just the ACC and the Big 12 contending with each other. But I guess the question to you, Joe, is do you think the SEC would ever do something like that or any other conference? Because, I mean, everybody's kind of getting sick and tired of the NCAA as a whole because they do, but they don't have power. The College Sports Commission could have power if everybody signed off on it, but then that would mean everybody comes back to kind of a semi-level playing field. And for a lot of these teams, like Miami, who I know is in the ACC, but still, Miami, who's a big spender, Texas, who is a big spender, LSU, Ohio State, Michigan, all of these teams that they're flourishing right now in this, you know, wild west of college football, that they may not want to sign off on it because, no, I don't want my competition to be level with me. I want to only have to really deal with like 5 or 6 teams
0: right
1: that I have to deal with. Yeah. Otherwise, it's a cakewalk for me.
0: Yeah, it's like going to a gunfight where everybody has the same gun and you're like, no, like, I'm super rich. I bought the, you know, I bought the Smith & Wesson, and it's like, nope, you're going to use everybody's going to use the same gun. You're like, well, no, that helps. And it's like, well, tough. You know, it's like, This is the gunfight that's going on. I hate this. If somebody wants to go by, the LIV, the LIV Golf, has shown that these secondary leagues cannot sustain themselves. With billions and trillions of dollars of Saudi money, they got bored because it's not the same. I think if the Big Ten, if the SEC wants to go, I think the Big Ten should help them pack. And they should be the ones who establish themselves as the anchor to the NCAA. Listen, we talked about Michigan earlier. Michigan has the most wins in NCAA history because of a long history. You leave, those don't go away, but they kind of lose their luster. And I think if a team – or if a conference like the SEC wants to threaten to leave the NCAA for all of the faults the NCAA has, you let them leave. The LIV golfers left. They still play in the majors. The PGA Tour did, because of the loss of some of those players, change some of the policies for the PGA players that the PGA players have warranted and said, hey, listen, they stepped up to the plate. They did some things. You know, Rory McIlroy has been very adamant that he is staying with the PGA for all of its faults, and you know, things like that said. And I think that if the SEC and the ACC want to go off and create another league, another division, whatever they want to do, go and let them. And they'll probably get a lot of people watching them, but it's not the NCAA. Listen, there is a reason we see the highlights of the USFL games more than we watch the actual game, because a highlight, a catch is cool. A tackle, an interception, a whatever is awesome. But you know when you watch it, it is not the product that you want to see. It is the NFL. It is the same reason that you'll get 8,000 people going to a training camp and you'll get 50,000 people in a stadium. There is a difference. Mm-hmm. And whether it, and I'm sorry, like if you are the Big Ten, you almost have to be begging that the SEC decides to try and pull this off. Because, yes, they will make money. They will get sponsors. They will even attract a few colleges or maybe even a few conferences. Mm-hmm. But this allows you to be the anchor. Be the change you want to be. If you are the Big Ten and the NCAA loses the SEC, which is no small thing, by the way. I'm not saying that it is not a big deal. It is a huge deal. But if you are the Big Ten, again, we should just call this episode the power episode. It is about the power. You now hold the power. You have the brand recognition. You are the most established conference. You want to argue with it, with who it is? You or the SEC? Guess what? The SEC no longer exists. Yeah. Bye, Felicia. We are the number one conference. People tune in to see us. You put those teams on our schedule, they tune in. I'm sorry. Like, if the SEC and the Big Ten are have some backroom, you know, shake deal, I'd be shocked. If I'm the Big Ten, I've got to be salivating at the fact that the SEC is even floating the idea of leaving because the NCAA is broken. Again, be the change you want to be. If you're the Big Ten, then you force the NCAA. Listen, this is what needs fixed. This is what we're doing. Whether it is a salary cap, whether it is a spending gap, whatever it is, figure this stuff out. But I think leaving is a huge, huge problem for the Big Ten.
1: Well, here's apparently the other part that goes into it, of not just the NCAA being broken, but the college football playoff as a whole and that whole ranking committee. And one of the things that was brought up that there's a part of me agrees and there's a part of me that disagrees. Like it's one of those, trying to be as neutral as I am, I do see the logic in both sides of it. And one of them being, and I think Lane Kiffin brought this up actually in his press conference, that, and I know there might be a little bit of bias there, even though I don't know how in the world that whole thing is going to pan out. Hopefully really well, otherwise, damn it. The argument was made that should a consideration be made more for a 9-3 SEC team to get in as compared to, let's say, whoever comes out of the Big 12, let's say it's Texas Tech, if they come out 10-2 or 11-1 and they get that playoff spot, should the overall comparison of conferences be made? And I guess part of that does go back to the scheduling, because the SEC's rules for scheduling is there has to be 9 conference games, so you're playing at least 9 of the teams in your conference, and one of your out-of-conference games has to be a Power 4 opponent. So that means anybody in the Big 10, anybody in the Big 12, anybody in the ACC, and or Notre Dame can be on that list of who you have to face, but you only basically get 2 cupcake games now, which for us fans, that's great, because I necessarily want to watch, you know, Georgia kick the crap out of Mercer. Not really. That's not even, that's not even fun. That's just a warm-up game for your like 4th string guys. Like, that's not even a fun game to see.
0: Hey, we get to see the third punter.
1: Literally. I got to get him some reps. His legs got to get warmed up. But, it does kind of make sense, because as much as I love the Big 12 and as entertaining as the Big 12 is, it does kind of make sense. When you look at the Big 12 as a whole, there's 16 teams in that conference. And realistically, when you look at them, there's what? 2 teams are considered the heavy favorites, and then a whole bunch of
0: traditionally every year,
1: kind of maybes. It's like right now it's Texas Tech, even though there's a huge question as far as quarterback goes, even though Will Hammond had a great game against Utah last year and balled out. what does he look like this year? BYU is supposed to still be up there as far as their talent, mm-hmm. even though their wide receiver room is in question. And then, of course, Utah is maybe the third. But again, what does Utah look like now post Kyle Whittingham, post the changes of everything? But for the most part, the Big 12 is just wide open. So whoever wins that conference, they may come out, and whoever is second may come out, you know, 10-2, 11-1, whatever the case may be. So let's just say, for hypothetical argument situations, it's like it was last year. You know, you have a Texas Tech team that's 12-0. Okay, they won the conference outright. All right, cool, they're in. But then you're sitting with BYU, who went 11-2, because the only two games they lost was to Texas Tech. And then let's say, you know, again, for sake of argument, you have Alabama, who ended up going 9-3 because they lost in the SEC game. You know, who deserved to be in? Was it Alabama because they got the crap kicked out of them by a better Georgia team who went slightly farther than Texas Tech did?
0: Yeah.
1: Or BYU because they won 11 games, which, again, part of me is like, well, you can only play and win who's on your schedule, so there's only so much you can do with that as far as how teams are recognized and the value behind them. So yeah. BYU did what they were supposed to do and won more games. But, you know, you look at the, you know, how many ranked teams did Alabama play? Like, oh, they played Tennessee, who was ranked. They played LSU, who's supposed to be like a preseason national champ potential. They played Georgia and they beat them. Like, I think that's another big part where a lot of these coaches in the SEC is like, you know, not to just toot their own horn, but it does come into the argument of like, how do you do the fair evaluation of which team do you think would be better? A more battle-tested team that has a couple losses, or yeah. a team that they won their games, but they basically beat cupcakes to get there?
0: Can we figure this out? Tony, you were, when it comes to college football, you were one of the smartest person I know when it comes to college football. Maybe other than my friend Lewis, who loves college football as much as you do, but you guys are smart. Can we just figure this out real quick? I'm going to ask you a series of questions. I want quick, short answers. We're going to figure this out right now. You ready?
1: Okay.
0: 18 playoff, no buys. We're good, right?
1: Yeah, I would be okay with that.
0: A 3-week bye after the conference championship games. And that is when the playoffs start. So every team gets a minimum of 3 weeks off, and then the playoff starts. We cool with that?
1: Okay. Okay.
0: Okay. How many games does each team play in a season?
1: If you, including
0: a traditional schedule.
1: A traditional schedule. Be 12. Well, 12, and then depending on if you make your conference championship or not, that would be 13.
0: Great.
1: At least.
0: No college football playoff rankings until after week 7. We don't see any rankings. No team gets ranked. Nobody gets to be the quote-unquote preseason favorite. Nothing official. There's nothing. After 7 weeks of football, when you've played a couple cupcake games, a couple conference games, and probably your non-conference against a Power 4 opponent, then they can start to talk about, because we've seen too many times where these teams that aren't good get preseason rankings that are high and then lose game but never really drop down, and teams that nobody expected to be good never get a chance to come up. So if you want to make it into the top 8, you don't get an automatic pass into the top 8 and then just have to kind of stay afloat. Everybody earns their spot. So no college football playoff rankings until at least week 7 of a, like, again, I don't want to talk about MVP in the NFL till after Thanksgiving. I don't want to talk about it in October. I don't. Yeah. It doesn't make sense. So we cool with that?
1: Mm-hmm. So here's another thing that real quick to add in there that somebody
0: wrote. I got one more.
1: Okay.
0: I got one more.
1: Okay.
0: Winning your conference does not give you an automatic invite into the top 8.
1: Ooh.
0: It does not. If you win your conference, you are not automatically in. If you want to do this, if you want to make the 8 best teams, no preseason rankings, no college football rankings until minimum week 7, everybody plays a schedule like you talked about. 9 conference opponents, 1, you know, Power 4, and then 2, whatever you want to do. You know, Ohio State will play Youngstown State to give them $500,000. You know, Michigan will play Central Michigan Tech University. They'll give them, you know, $500,000 and all this. And then if you win your conference championship game, it is not an automatic guarantee that you are in the top 8.
1: So then here'd be my only counter question to that. Do the conference games even matter at that point? Because supposedly now they do and they don't matter. Because if you win your conference, then you are in. But if you lose, you're quote-unquote not technically punished, even though BYU lost theirs, even though they weren't technically considered in, but it was an extra game that counts against them that they lost to the same team, even though they got absolutely destroyed in that game. Alabama, like you said, got the benefit of they faced Georgia in the SEC championship, got absolutely housed, but they didn't drop. Nothing changed in their rankings. They stayed exactly where they were before the game, and then even after taking a massive loss in the game, they stayed exactly where they were. So really, with that, do you think we should even have conference championships game? Like, do you think they should do it like basketball, of just whoever has the two best records, or if like it's a tiebreaker type of thing? Like, if you have two 11-1 teams, like, you guys are co-Big Ten champions or co-SEC.
0: Sure, because I think that's still important. I think being a conference champion is important, but I don't think that everything has – it's same as, like, baseball. I don't think the league that wins should host the World Series. I don't think that's something that has to be involved. I don't necessarily think that – so let's say in your scenario, right, let's say we have two teams, and we'll just throw two teams out. Let's say it's Ohio State and Michigan, right? They show up to the game. They're both undefeated, or they both have one loss, right? And then nobody else in the Big Ten is good. But we've seen that they're the two best teams clearly in the Big Ten this year. Michigan wins. Mm-hmm. But they're still number one and two in the conference. Yeah. And they play the conference championship game. And Michigan wins. Or let's say Ohio State wins. They flip the script and wins.
1: Yeah.
0: But it was kind of fluky because Michigan's quarterback goes down or this or that. Mm-hmm. Maybe people want to vote Michigan in. Maybe they don't want to vote Ohio State in. Maybe they say, Ohio State kind of got lucky. Or like you talked about with Penn State, with having a cupcake schedule. Maybe if Penn State goes and they beat a bunch of cupcakes and there's a few injuries, kind of like how the Pacers made it to the finals because a lot of teams got hurt, and all of a sudden it's like, I don't know. Do we really want them to go represent us in the call? I'm not against you winning your conference and going. I'm just saying we don't necessarily have to make it an automatic bid. Because let's face it, if you're an Alabama team and you are ranked in the top 10 going into a college football season, it is almost impossible not to make an 18 playoff.
1: True.
0: Almost impossible, right? Like, last year's Alabama team was not good.
1: Nope.
0: They weren't good compared to, and they never dropped out of the top 15? They essentially
1: No, they did. They did after week one. Week one was the only time because they lost to Florida State.
0: Sure. And then they never, ever, ever got another demerit that bad.
1: Nope.
0: And again, why are we ranking teams where we haven't seen play? Like, I don't know what Ohio State's going to look like this year. I'm not comfortable making them the number one or number two team in the country. I want to go watch some football. I want to see this. Like, and if the rankings come out and they're 5-1 and the offense is kind of sputtering and the defense is just okay, I'm okay with them being ranked 17th. It'll suck as a fan, but if they're the 17th ranked team in the country, then you got some work to do, man. Like, let's light some fires under some asses. And I the whole ranking throughout the year, I don't like it. I know they don't quote unquote release the rankings until then. They do it every week. It's not like they go to a cave and all this. And I hate that the Big Ten is for this 2014 playoff. It is horrible. Yes. Listen, we're men here. We're talking, okay? You want to go to a beauty pageant with the top five most beautiful women, or do you want to go to a beauty pageant with the top 100 most beautiful women? Because guess what? 78 through 100, probably not going to be the high quality that you're expecting from 1 through 10. I'm sorry. Sure. Call me a jerk. That's the way it is. 16 through 24, 17 through 24 in a college football playoff, 13 through 24 is not going to be good. I'm sorry. They're not.
1: No, and that's my biggest issue, because the only thing to me that a 2014 playoff does, if everything is considered equal, and like you said, if the conferences technically don't matter, if it's just whoever the top 24 teams ranked are get in, then okay, then it makes the top 25 worth something. Because like you said, If you're just stuck at the 18th, it's like, okay, I'm not good enough, or I'm not going to move up unless one of these teams just absolutely flounders and drops. So it's like, 18th doesn't really do much for me. But yeah, if it's like the top 24, I'm not sitting here like, man, that 17th ranked team, like, man, if they get in, like, it's over. It's over for everybody. Watch out. But there is one other thing that Nick Saban brought up, that I thought, believe it or not, considering it's Nick Saban and, you know, he does have some fairly good ideas when it comes to college football, and I will give him credit where credit is due. He brought up eliminate the whole cupcake thing, right? He said 12 games, 12 power four opponents. Doesn't matter who, like, you can have your nine conference, so let's say, you know, everybody gets to nine.
0: Yeah. You know,
1: the SEC faces nine SEC teams, but then your other three, power four opponents. You can do a rotation, one team from the Big 12, ACC, and Big 10. Those can fill your three. You can throw Notre Dame in there, whoever you want. But then that way it's easier because, okay, let's say you do have a team that's 9-3. Okay, who are your three losses? Well, you beat a Big 10 team, you beat a Big 12 team, but you lost to an ACC team, and then you, like, won 8 out of your 9 SEC games. Okay, you're probably a pretty good team that's going to be competitive, and you're going to produce pretty good results. We should be able to throw you in there. Now, if you're, you know, 7-5, and your losses are to all three other power opponents, and you lost them your conference games, yeah, you're probably not going to get in there.
0: But probably not.
1: To me, that puts almost everyone on a better, more equal playing field because, again, you're, like you said, you're not beating up on Youngstown State. You're not beating up on Mercer or the Citadel. Like, you have to face Arizona or Baylor, or you have to face, whether it's Penn State, Michigan State. You know, even if they are the lower tier conference teams, like, you are having to face a power team that is in a big time conference, and let's just see how you do.
0: I don't hate the idea. Could we tweak it a little bit? How about, because this is when it gets into, again, it's all subjective, right? You have to play a power four team within 500 miles of your college. You have to play a power four team further than 500 miles from your college, and then you get one spot. If you want to schedule a subdivision team, go ahead. But if you want to schedule another Power 4 team, people are probably going to look at that favorably. If you are Ohio State and you want to do a favor to give Youngstown State some money because you get a big paycheck for paying them, that is your choice. But if you want to go play Arizona State, you know, as a, you know, opponent, nothing against Arizona State. Mm-hmm. You said Arizona, I said Arizona State. then maybe that's what you do. Mm-hmm. But if you basically make it that it is a quote unquote regional non-conference game, a non-regional non-conference game, and then a wild card game, maybe that's the way to go. And then the school can figure it out from there. And that way, you're not forcing them to do it. But you're kind of like, hey, guys, you know what happens if you schedule that subdivision team. You might not have it as favorably looked as a team that goes and plays three power four schools.
1: Yeah. No, I agree, because then, yeah, it would give you a better idea of, you know, like you said, let's take Ohio State, for example. Like, if you look at the 12 games that they play, and like you said, if they play Youngstown State, it's like, all right, well, yes, you beat them, but let's say you do lose a couple of games against, like, power four opponents. Like, yeah, maybe if that last game, if you got to win, maybe that tips the scale in your favor as far as, you know,
0: 100%
1: you go up against and whatnot. So I like that. I don't mind that. But that was one of the interesting things that I heard Nick Saban say as far as his thoughts for trying to save college football and make college football better, because it is something us fans want to see. Like, you know, how many times do we get a Big 12 versus Big 10, you know, crossover matchup in football? Like, we see a lot of basketball, and basketball's cool. Don't get me wrong. I love seeing college basketball and those cross-conference rivalries, because it's like, ooh, okay, this is different. We don't get to see it all the time in college football. Like, yeah, you get the Cy-Hawk because it's Big 10 versus Big 12, but it's like, yeah, that's only one of those, like, it's really good when it happens kind of thing, but it doesn't happen all that often. And other than, then there's Kentucky versus Louisville, but kind of the same thing. They're not, Kentucky is not exactly a powerhouse in football, and same with Louisville. So it's like, I guess the closest ones you could get would be like Florida State, Florida, or Florida, Miami. When all those teams are good and they face off, it's like, okay, this is the cross rivalry that we wanted to watch and we wanted to see.
0: Yeah.
1: So, but yeah, man, that is pretty much everything that we had.
0: Awesome. Thank you again for having me. I love coming on. I love talking with you. You're always cool, calm, and collected. As Stuart Scott said, you're as cool as the other side of the pillow.
1: I try to be. I try. And I always try to work on my graphics to make stuff look cool, too. But I appreciate you being on, Joe. I always appreciate your thoughts. And because, again, there's only – I don't think people –

0: Just keep rocking, man. I love it.
1: I'm trying. And then, of course, we still need to talk with Amon as far as our schedule for getting jawing and balling back up.
0: Listen, this kid is traveling all around the world calling cricket games. He's forgot about us. We're the cousins that, like, we have all these childhood memories. We have all these photos. And now we're like, hey, man, did you change your number? He goes, no, I've been really busy, and, you know, like, I got married and got a couple kids, and we'll still play wiffle ball out in the yard. It's okay.
1: We'll still play some video games, and I have time. You never have time.
0: I never have time.
1: That's what it feels like, but we'll get it up and going. Say, it's kind of one of those, when I thought about it, I was like, well, yeah, we're talking about doing it in the off season, which we could do. We could still do shows. Man, it's going to be rough, though, because it's the off season. It's really hard to talk about stuff in the off season.
0: Oh, I love it. I love talking off season. Off season's my favorite, because then you get to come up with the crazy ideas.
1: Oh, man, the crazy ideas, the crazy topics. Of course, the best part, all the drama, because everybody's bored. And they're like, God, I just want football to come back. Like, oh, hey, Michigan's athletic director is stepping down because he said, hey, man, don't bring the side chick with you. Like, oh, what else do you got hiding under there, buddy? But nonetheless, I appreciate everybody tuning in. If you liked this, definitely check out Inside the Hoosier Mind wherever you get your podcast, wherever you like to social media. I'm pretty much everywhere at Inside the Hoosier Mind. Definitely check out Joe. Joe will be doing hopefully more shows with me, as well as we'll be starting up Jawing and Balling all over again. We just don't have dates or times yet that we want to do that, but we'll definitely start come football season, and hopefully just before football season we'll get that started.
0: Right.
1: And then Joe does have another podcast he occasionally does, the Out of Bounds, but I don't know as much about that one.
0: That's okay. We're starting it back up. We had to get on a different feed, but I'll have more information the next time. But as always, man, thanks everybody for tuning in, and thank you for Tony. There's nobody better in the business, man.
1: Well, I appreciate that. And if you enjoyed this, and if you enjoyed other hosts here on Military Broadcast Radio, definitely check them out at mbradio.us. It's a slew of great veterans. They talk sports. They talk life. They talk, again, all the tea. If you like a lot of really good tea and a lot of, you know, conspiracy theories, court case reviews, all sorts of stuff, definitely check out Into the Weeds podcast with Amber and Alora. They are absolutely awesome. Check out MJ with her show, The Conscious Mind of Positive Thinking, I believe is the name of it. She can correct me if I'm wrong on that. But she has everything as far as changing how you think, changing how you look at stuff. She's awesome. And again, we have a ton of other great veteran hosts too on the show. And then also, again, if you want great beard care products, check out Gunfighter Beard Co. He has great stuff. I don't get paid by him. I don't get a cut of anything. It was just one of those. I like his beard care products. I'm like, hey man, you're a veteran. I do a show on a military network. Like, can I give you shout outs? He's like, yeah, man, absolutely. I'm like, do you have a script for me? He's like, hell no. Just tell them whatever you want. Tell them like positively. I'm like, oh man, that's dangerous. That's absolutely dangerous. He's like, nah, man. He goes, I trust you. So definitely check him out if you want great beard care stuff. Appreciate everybody tuning in. Don't know if we'll do a show next week because, again, we are deep into the off season, but we will definitely have a show probably the 18th, right before the football season kicks off. We'll probably do a show before then. Again, we might have one in between there. We'll see. But again, appreciate everybody tuning in, and we will see y'all later.
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1: 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Good morning and welcome to the show. It's RED Friday. Remember everyone deployed. We hope you wore red today. 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
2: 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The whistle of opportunity sounded, and we boarded the train of time. 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Our logos changed too, not just emblems, but mile markers of evolution. Along the way, seats filled with teammates, mentors, veterans, and friends. Some stayed for the ride. Others stepped off, leaving their legacy on the rails behind us. And still, the journey continues. The tracks ahead stretch into the unknown, familiar yet full of new promise. 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So here we are once again, all aboard. The whistle blows, the tracks call. 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We are the H-Train Show, showing veterans programs beyond the VA since 2015. 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
2: All right, ladies and gentlemen, welcome. It is Red Friday, July 24th, 2026. And just so everybody knows, we're having a little bit of technical issues when it comes to TikTok. HG is still messing with that. If we can't get it going, then we'll... in fact, until we get it going, HG, go on there and just use the Roku and do it the normal way until we get it figured out. But with all that, we have a great show planned for you today. We have a service dog organization who is going to be the interview of today. And, you know, also, before I forget, Amber, how are you doing?
3: I'm doing okay. I'm looking for a video, but I'm yes. doing all right. I thought
2: that video that you sent me, I thought that was the factor cap, you know, because I'm like, hey.
3: Well, I mean, if you want to use that for the factor cap, I mean, I love the whole thing, so.
2: It does make you wonder, things that make you go,
3: Yes.
2: All right, so ladies and gentlemen, today's mail call that we're going to do is a little bit special. I don't think Amber's even seen this yet, but ladies and gentlemen, today is mail call.
0: Attention, mail call.
4: Oh my God!
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3: Good morning, Joy.
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2: Oh.
3: Oh, no.
2: Okay. All right. Well, there we go.
3: Yeah, StreamYard is actually here today.
2: Hi. 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You see, every week, more than 32 veterans hosted shows go live on this platform. These aren't paid broadcasters. They're veterans, first responders, military spouses, and advocates who volunteer their time because they believe someone out there needs to hear the message of hope. Oh, faith. MJ would hurt me if she heard me say that. Some of our hosts are dealing with PTSD. Some are fighting loneliness. Some are battling the invisible wounds themselves of military service. But every time that they go live, they have a purpose. And every time someone tunes in, another veteran realizes they're not alone. That's what Military Broadcast Radio is all about, giving veterans a voice, letting their veteran voices be heard. What many people don't realize is that our hosts never pay a dime to be on this platform. We absorb those costs because we believe no veteran should ever have to pay to share their story, help another veteran, or build a community. But the platform itself isn't free. We maintain multiple streaming platforms, professional broadcasting software, websites, podcasting, hosting, and the technology that allows these shows to reach veterans around the world. Right now, we're trying to raise $2,600 to keep these services running so far. 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

0: For some reason, you're muted and I was muted too.
1: Okay, sorry about that. All right, that I muted us so that it wouldn't echo with that video. I didn't think about that. But the reason why we did the spotlight is because we've been in this hard corner before. Our back has been against the wall before, and we've asked the community, we've asked our family and friends to help out, and they have done numerous times. Mm-hmm. Well, this is no different, but this time we really need the help. So maybe you can't afford it, but maybe you know somebody that can. Maybe you have a friend that you can connect us through. We're asking friends, family, whoever's watching this episode to help us, because it's not just us. There's 33 veterans on this platform that that is looking at you guys to help us, you know? I mean, yeah, sure, we can donate like we've been donating, but, you know, that's like buying an award. Ask Beyonce about that. So, you know, we don't think that we need to be spending money to share our stories kind of thing, you know? So if you can help, let us know. We would appreciate it. With that being said, today's top news is
2: Week in Review. Next stop, Week in Review.
1: Okay, so today's top story is, and you know, we've covered this before, but I'm just going to reiterate before we go on break. Today's top story is, what in the hell are they doing with the Richard Starr Act or the Take Care of a Veteran Act that's in legislation? Well, once again, right now we're on deck. Right now we're on overtime. We're waiting for them to vote on it. Okay? But what the political or government has done successfully is they have put one group against one group fighting. And if you guys remember me talking to you about this a while back, I told you this was going to happen. I told you this was going to happen, that they were going to put us up against each other, because the government wants they want us to block this. They have no desire for this to happen. They want us to block it, okay? So, this is my setting for you. Just because the uniform comes off doesn't mean that our character does. As veterans, as soldiers, we have it in our ethos, selfless service. We think of others before we think of ourselves. And that should not stop here. I don't care if it's money. I don't care what it is. Our time will come. We need to be patient. Hell, we've waited 7-8 years for this. What's one more month? What's one more year? I understand people are dying and they don't have this benefit. Well, you know, people are dying in the red zone too, but you have to wait for cover before we can go and grab them, right? Nothing's changed. Relax. Ease it. Don't attack your brothers and sisters. Maybe they don't understand how the bill reads. And the VA has already put out that these two things that they're talking about in the bill, they're already doing it. They're already doing it. No matter if this bill gets passed or not, it's in the records. You can look at it in the VA. So relax, walk around, enjoy life. Quit worrying about stuff that you cannot control, because it's not going to do you any good. That's our top news story today, is the Richard Starr Act and the Veterans Act, I have a strong optimism that it will pass. But don't be attacking veterans. And I tell you, veterans, if you have 100%, great. If you have 30%, that's great too. Quit telling people how much you're rated. All that's going to do is cause jealousy. That's all that's going to do. Think about it. If you show somebody your brand new car, it's a BMW, are you going to be happy for them or are you going to be kind of jealous? You're going to be kind of jealous. I wish I had something like that. It's no different. Keep your rating to, it's nobody's business what your rating is. Nobody's business. And make sure if you know somebody and they're not on Facebook, or they are on Facebook and they're not posting, they're pretty quiet, there's a reason for that. Reach out to them. Don't expect them to reach out to you. So that is today's top story. I know it's not much of a top story, but, you know, I could sit here, Amber, and talk about, you know, the Iran war and all this stuff, but it's redundant. Nothing's changed. Nothing's going to happen. There's no future. And, you know, what there's no end of the tunnel. I mean, that's the reason why they're on C-SPAN. They're going through these different, like, courtrooms and stuff, you know. Nothing's going to change. You know, the weather all over the United States right now is hot as balls. Okay. It's hotter than a black sock on a black roof. You know,
0: it's actually beautiful here right now.
1: Oh, just wait. It's only 10 o'clock or it's only what, 9 o'clock there? So, yeah, wait until like 1 o'clock, between 1 and 3. Yeah, that's when it's killer. But other than that, there's not a whole lot of news that I really want to cover that is, you know, about the veterans' benefits and stuff, because everything's like wishy-washy, you know, people, rumors and stuff. And, you know, I'm seeing it a lot with veterans attacking other veterans. You know, there was a guy on TikTok yesterday that was, you know, ripping up like nonprofits and stuff. Hey, you know, these big nonprofits like Folds of Honor, you know, different nonprofits, just realize that usually they're not like the Wounded Warrior Project. They don't have 250 employees. Some of them are like MBR. We have one worker bee and like four people that give advice and help set stuff up and coordinate it. Sometimes a small nonprofit is like literally the backbone. Like, I mean, there's not very many people that are working in the office here at NBR. It really is just me. Amber helps me a majority of the time. Tracer helps me the majority of the time. But from, you know, Monday through Sunday, if something's going on with the station, I'm the last stop, basically. You know, they're to help me, but I'm the last stop. And people need to realize that we're a small nonprofit. We ain't a 500 company. We don't have grants or funding or anything like that coming in. Mm-hmm. And just so everybody knows, you know, one way you can really help us is get a $5 subscription monthly. You'll get cartoons every week right before today's show, you know. We got them today. Just help us out. You know, $5 might not seem much to you, but if we can get, you know, 700 people to do $5, well, hell, that, hey, we just got the StreamYard fixed. So with that being said, we're going to go on our first music break, and I'm going to help him get this stupid TikTok thing working. With that being said, We're going to go on a music break. And when we come back, we'll be hitting the WTF moment. The tease for the WTF moment is, tell me, do you know what you're putting in your body? Is the grocery store food good or is it not? We'll talk about it. We'll hit it next. You're listening to the show that highlights all the nonprofit programs out there beyond the VA. You're listening to the H Train Show right here on the station, letting a veteran's voice be heard. MBR. Stay with us next.

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4: There we go. All right, ladies and gentlemen, we are back, ladies and gentlemen. You're listening to the show that highlights all the nonprofit programs out there beyond the VA. You're listening to the H3 Show here on the station. That's letting our veterans' voices be heard. So now we finally, I think we got everything figured out now. We're streaming on TikTok. It's kind of a bugger, but we got it going, right? We got it going. All right, so it is that time. It is the WTF segment.
5: About the food system is actually wrong. Hi, my name's Nate. I am a regenerative farmer in Oklahoma. We raise five species of livestock over 300 acres, and I want to tell you a little bit about the food system and why you need to be careful what you're buying. Back in 2016, we started farming, and prior to that, I had no experience farming, never stepped foot on a farm, and I bought groceries based on price, taste, and convenience. Over the years, the food system has kind of been rattled, whether that's through COVID or egg shortage last year, and now we're getting diarrhea from lettuce, and everyone's starting to figure out that all this lettuce that's coming from Taco Bell is the same lettuce at Walmart, which is the same lettuce at Whole Foods, just all packaged differently. It's all Taylor Farms or whatever. It's the same thing with chicken. People are slowly figuring out that, like, oh, Whole Foods chicken is the same as Walmart chicken, which is just Tyson chicken. It's just repackaged under various different brands. Cream cheese is the same way. There's like one huge cream cheese factory in this country that supplies 90% of the cream cheese to all the different brands so that you have a choice at the grocery store. Nobody wants to go to the grocery store and have Philadelphia cream cheese and Philadelphia chicken and Philadelphia lettuce and Philadelphia pizza and Philadelphia pot stickers, right? We all want to be able to go and look at 3 to 5, 10 different brands of something and choose. It's why there's not like the American Standard Egg or the Oklahoma Egg Company or whatever, and that's all you have available in Oklahoma. It's all you have available at your local grocery store, wherever you are. We want 7, 12, 15 different brands of eggs so that we can look through those eggs and decide which one is best for us, our budget, our family, our dietary needs, etc. The truth is that we as Americans don't understand the scale of the food system. Let me give you a little perspective. So here in Oklahoma, 380 million chickens were raised for consumption, not just for Oklahoma consumption, but that's just how many birds were raised here in the state, right? Almost all of those, really all of those birds were raised entirely in confinement, never seen a blade of grass, never seen sunshine. These are factory farmed birds, right? Well, we raise chickens on pasture, right? We raised 16,000 birds last year. We are the largest in the state in terms of pasture-raised chicken. 388 million were raised in the state. We raised 16,000 of those. We are the largest in the state. To give you an idea, that means that less than 1% of 1% of all of the chicken raised in Oklahoma is raised even remotely outside. And yet the consumer thinks that if they go to Whole Foods or Sprouts or Atkins or whatever, right? You get the picture, that you are gonna be able to find your organic free range, whatever that means, or you're gonna be able to find the alternative to these factory farm chickens. And the truth is, for the most part, you're not. I remember a couple years ago when Tyson Foods walked back their no antibiotics ever pledge and just said, hey, that wasn't sustainable, we're not gonna do that anymore. Bottom line, they didn't wanna have to be accountable to that. I can get into that in another video. So they walked that back and said, all right, hey, we're not gonna do our no antibiotics ever thing. We're gonna only do antibiotics that are not negatively affecting humans or something. I can't remember the verbiage. And then within a few weeks, Chick-fil-A comes out and walks back their no antibiotics ever claim. And then everybody's up in arms. It's like when Tyson Foods did it, people are like, oh, wow, that's crazy. Then Chick-fil-A did it, which is, you know, there's a cult following. There's people that go there every week to feed their kids. And that's like the number one snack, whatever. They walked their claim back. And you go to their Instagram when they did this, and it's just blowing up with these comments that are like, no, Chick-fil-A, please don't put antibiotics in your chickens. We don't want that. That's the reason I bring my family. Right? You get it. What people weren't putting together was that Tyson walked back, and so Chick-fil-A had to walk back. And then finally, you see some people that are like, wait a minute. Does Chick-fil-A just buy chicken from Tyson? Yes. All of the brands do, and I'm gonna say all with, I'm painting with a broad brush here, so bear with me, but all of the brands do this, right? So if it's a health food brand or whatever, like any brand out there is going to be tempted when they get big enough to start finding a source for chicken or lettuce or beef or whatever that is cheaper and more readily available than what they're currently sourcing. And I saw this happen with Whole Foods way back in the day. They were sourcing from a great farm, White Oak Pasture, and Will Harris. They were selling them a ton of grass-fed beef, responsibly raised grass-fed beef out of Bluffton, Georgia. And then Whole Foods started walking back and being like, well, we're getting some beef from Paraguay or Uruguay or what have you. And they started backing off their orders from White Oak to the point where White Oak just pulled out and said, hey, the insurance that you require us to carry is not worth it anymore. And so we're not gonna sell grass-fed beef to Whole Foods. And you can look that up and read all about, listen to Will Harris on Joe Rogan, and he talks about that whole scenario. So the point of this video is to remind you, in light of this lettuce deal that we're just dealing with, to remind you guys that if you're sourcing from a huge national grocery chain, I don't care what grocery chain it is, if it's a huge national grocery chain, you have to understand that almost everything is the same across all of the grocery chains. All the food may be different labels. You may have 6 different labels of chicken at your local grocery store, and they just buy that chicken in from Tyson or Purdue or whatever, one of the big companies. They buy that chicken in, slap their own label on it, and they call it Nature's Best or Friendly Happy Farmer something. And they package it in brown and green, and you buy it. And you buy it for 60% more than you buy, than you would pay for, you know, run-of-the-mill chicken. I mean, your favorite steakhouse, with few exception, probably sources Tyson chicken. And they put it on their menu for $31 for a half chicken. And your favorite breakfast place, they probably source eggs from Hanson Brook or Calmaine Foods or whatever, and they put those eggs on the menu as free range eggs, which means basically nothing. You guys have to be careful what you're buying. And if you got questions and you're really concerned and you actually care a lot about this type of stuff, reach out to your local farmer. Find a farmer in your area, reach directly out to your local farmer's market director. Like, look up, like if you live in Boston, look up the Boston Farmers Market. Find the director of the farmers market, call them and say, hey, I'm looking for farms to source from, and they will put you in contact with dozens of them because they know all the farmers. Reach out to farmers, get something, build a relationship, buy their stuff, and then you will actually know where your stuff is coming from. But stop trusting the grocery stores.

0: I need okay, there we go. All right, so one thing that I would like to do on this show, and I know it's probably not gonna ever happen because we offer nonprofits, businesses, organizations, everybody. We always offer them a chance to come on the show and talk about situations and talk about what they got going on and stuff like that, you know. I would love for a farmer that's local in Missouri or a farmer that's local here in Colorado. I would love for them to come on the show and talk about it because unfortunately, these farms don't have a little, they don't usually have a little shop on their farm, you know, or little office hours or advertisements. You know, they're busy doing farms.
1: I can get
0: And
1: a
0: I
1: farm
0: know what
1: for
0: he's
1: you.
0: getting at. I seriously doubt that Texas Roadhouse gets their stuff from like Tyson, something like that. But
1: Oh,
0: I
1: no,
0: think
1: they
0: what
1: do.
0: he's, huh?
1: They get their food from Tyson, Texas
0: Do they get
1: Roadhouse.
0: their food from Tyson?
1: Yeah.
0: I'm sure they get their food from a company. I'm not for sure if it's Tyson or not.
1: I'm sure it is. Tyson provides for a lot of people. I actually worked at Tyson International Corporate Headquarters, I guess is what
0: Oh.
1: it's called. I was the file clerk for a little while. And my dad also worked for Tyson. And I used to collect eggs and run a chicken farm for Tyson with my dad as a teenager for just a very brief stint. And that got me to where I didn't want to eat eggs ever again for a very long time.
0: Oh,
1: So,
0: okay. I didn't, I never knew that about you. I never knew that you worked at Tyson.
1: Woo. And yeah, I think he even went to church with us. So yeah. But even so, like even in so, for instance, baby wipes. People are like particular about what type of baby wipes they use on their child. Well, a lot of the baby wipes that are made in the same factory. Charles used to make baby wipes. He used to mix the chemicals that went into the baby wipes. And he also mixed the chemicals that went into Clorox wipes. So, and they would go out to different companies just packaged differently. So a lot of people think they're getting a higher quality or whatever, or something completely different, but they're not. They're getting the exact same thing. So, yeah. Happens
0: Wow.
1: all over.
0: And Joy even said it in the comments that, when it comes to like the food supply, she's scared. Hey,
1: It's
0: Joy, you're
1: ridiculous.
0: not alone. I'm scared too. You know why? Because I got a black thumb, okay? Like I can't even grow a flower. I can't even grow a rose. A rose blooms every other year. That tells you how bad my shit is, okay? I cannot grow nothing. So to try to grow corn or anything like that, like I think I would starve. But one thing I did tell Cass the other day, the one thing that I've learned, like if you have to do it, you'll learn real fast.
1: Oh yeah, I
0: You'll
1: love
0: learn
1: gardening.
0: real fast. You can sit there and say, hey, sounds too expensive. If you really want it, if you really need it, you're gonna figure out a way to do it. Okay. Somebody calls you, says, hey man, I ain't got no money. Okay. They get arrested. I guarantee you by the end of the day, they figure out a way to get bail money. Okay. That's the biggest thing. Person can be broke as shit. They always figure out a way. Trust me. Trust me. When there's a will, there's a way. And that, ladies and
1: When it comes
0: gentlemen,
1: to a crackhead
0: yep.
1: first.
0: Yeah, don't get outworked by a crackhead, everybody. That's today's title.
1: And I
0: All
1: know
0: right.
1: that from experience, not my own experience, but watching others.
0: Oh man. All right, ladies and gentlemen, it is that time. Let's learn something today. And I'm sure I got with this, I was tempted not to do this one because you'll see what I mean. Conspiracy theories.
1: Oh, yes.
0: But ladies and gentlemen, it is that time. It is Drop That Date.
2: Today in history.
3: All
0: right, so today's Drop the Date.
3: July 24, 1969. The crew of Apollo 11 safely returned to Earth, completing one of the greatest achievements in human history.
1: You're muted.
0: Okay, that's okay. So it's that time again for the Drop Today. Today we travel back to July 24th, 1969, when the crew of Apollo 11 safely returned to Earth after making history. Just days earlier, Neil Armstrong and Buzz Aldrin became the first humans to walk on the moon, while Michael Collins remained in orbit aboard the command module. Together, they accomplished what many believed was impossible. On this day, their command capsule splashed down safely in the Pacific Ocean, where they were welcomed home after completing one of the greatest missions in human history. It was more than scientific achievement. It was a moment that the United States and inspired people around the world to dream bigger than ever before. I saw that joy, allegedly. Apollo 11 showed us what can happen when courage, determination, teamwork, and innovation come together with a common purpose. It reminds us that no challenge is too great when people refuse to give up. As veterans and first responders and supporters, this message still resonates today, because every mission has obstacles. Every journey has moments when success seems out of reach, but history has shown us that perseverance can take us farther than we ever imagined. So today, we remember the men who proved that the impossible was possible and whose legacy continues to inspire generations around the world. Now, for those that are looking at that and the conspiracy is catching up, let me tell you something else. Yesterday, I saw a TikTok, yesterday in history. I forget her name, but she was an Olympic gold medalist gymnast. And she had done three poses, you know, three acts. And on the third one, she hurt herself. So she had one more chance to demonstrate, and that's what she did. And she demonstrated. I think it was Carrie something. I forget the last name. She won the gold medal for the Olympics. It is possible, people. It is possible all the way to, 2009, 2010. When the Denver Broncos was going into overtime with the Pittsburgh Steelers, and everybody's like, oh, you know, we can't believe Denver got us into overtime. That's okay. We'll kill them. And the next thing you know, Tim Tebow throws a left slant to Demetrius Thomas, and he runs it all the way, and boom. We win our first playoff game. The first quarterback to win a playoff game that doesn't play anymore, you know? It happens. So what I'm trying to say is, as this weekend goes and as the week goes, because I've had a hard week. I'm sure you've had a hard week too. I think it's important for everybody and for us to realize that, you know, everybody gets speeding tickets every week. Everybody's going through something every week. But you know what? Last week, I thought, oh, my God, I'm going to dread this week, blah, blah, blah. But guess what? We made it. And if you're feeling down and depressed today, congratulations. You have survived when some people haven't.
1: Amen.
0: Some people aren't saying nothing to you, but they're looking at you, and you are the struggle handbook. Keep that in mind. And, you know, just remember, don't take your life, because it's not just your life, it's your family and friends also. Trust me. You might not want us in your life, or you might have issues with us, but we still care. We're still here. With that being said, we are going to go on our next music break, now that we got TikTok and everything good. And when we come back, I'm hoping that our in-studio interview will be here, and maybe we'll get to play and meet some puppies. I don't know yet. So whatever you do, stay with us. Don't go away. We've got at least 4 songs that we're going to play during this music break, because it's going to be a special interview of the week. So once again, stay with us. Don't leave. You're listening to the show that highlights all the nonprofit programs out there beyond the VA. You're listening to the H-Train Show right here on the station that's giving veterans, letting our veterans' voices be heard, MBR. Stay with us. Coming up next.

0: All right. And I'm, I think I'm muted.
1: You're good.
2: We can hear you.
0: Am I?
1: Yeah.
0: Because I don't see. Oh, there we go. All right. I just don't hear myself for some reason. All right. Well, why do I not hear myself?
2: Your headphones might have gotten unplugged.
0: Okay. Amber, you talk while I fix my thing because I got to be able to hear.
1: Well, hello, Joel from Soul Dogs. Nice to meet you.
3: Nice to meet you too, Amber. Really glad to be here. This is fantastic.
0: All right, ladies and gentlemen, we are joined by Joel Snyder. He is the CEO of
1: There we go.
0: Yeah, there we go. All right. We are joined by John Zier. He is the executive director of Soul Dogs Incorporated here in Westminster, Colorado. And you can go ahead and fade it out. And thank you for coming in. You were our first in studio guest. Usually it's virtual. Yeah.
3: Really?
0: So, yeah. It was you. So,
3: guys, I'm honored to be
0: here.
3: Yeah.
0: There. So,
3: all right, cool.
1: How was it squeezing in there?
3: as a 6'3" man, around 360 pounds, it's a tight space, but it's worth it. It's always
0: we might be small, but we've got the biggest hearts here. So so tell us a little bit about yourself and what inspired, because running not only a nonprofit but running a lot of dogs, that's a lot of work.
3: Yeah, right. So Soul Dogs Inc. itself, I mean, I would love to take credit for it. I can't say I'm not the founder. The founder is a wonderful woman by the name of Chris Anderson, right? Chris has been in the field of working with IDD folks, intellectual development disabled folks, for about 50 plus years. Wealth of knowledge, extremely good at what she does. She had noticed that bringing in kind of her own animals into therapy really did support these participants being really comfortable in expressing the trauma and then working on that trauma. You know, it's tough to say that people just, their trauma is cured and they're good to go, right? But actually having those discussions was always easier with an animal by your side, right? So Soul Dogs Inc. was inspired by just the simple idea that it's easier to talk about trauma when you have that powerful animal connection with you, right? So Soul Dogs Inc. started as a therapy program back in 2019. We work with adults with intellectual developmental disabilities, autism, things like that. And then as they were kind of developing that program, it came into this idea that, we're seeing this animal thing happen more and more. And we started to have a client saying, how can I work with animals as a job? Like, I want this to be my career. I want this to happen every single day. So we started making a day program. The day program then developed into this amazing job development program where we're teaching these individuals how to actually work with a slew of animals. We used to have a small zoo. We had blind hedgehogs, we had rabbits, we had cats, we had a bearded dragon named Ash that everybody loved. And we then decided, let's focus down, and we started focusing on dogs. So now Soul Dogs Inc., one of its main programs is our Dog Training Academy. And what we do is we train people with intellectual developmental disabilities and autism to work with dogs as a career. So become dog trainers, become groomers, become dog walkers. Ah. It is.
0: So you're not only training the dogs, you're also training people as well.
3: Absolutely. And I think most of my dog trainers on staff would agree. Like, the idea of training a dog is not just the dog itself. It's also the person that has that dog as part of their family. Training them and having them figure out how they can better work with their dog and really understand and get to that bottom line. I mean, every single day we have these individuals come in. We have some people that are very new to the program, some that have been with us for a couple years, and to see the way they just light up when they're engaged with dogs and they're really kind of getting to the nitty-gritty of what they want to do for their lives, it is powerful stuff. It is really powerful stuff. We love our jobs every single day. We're supported by some great dog trainers. We have amazing clients, and it's great to be there. And we obviously do other stuff too. We have great therapy. We do mentorship. We have a support employment program in the community that just, in my opinion, is just absolutely top notch. We train behavior therapy interns. They come into our program and learn how to become better therapists, things like that. So we really do try to do whatever we can. And not only that, when we're training these folks to be dog trainers, one of the ways we do that is by bringing in people from the community who just want their dog trained. Right. So puppy socialization, basic obedience, even if you want service dog training, we can support some and all that. And all those classes are led by one of our participants, one of our clients, trying to get their experience in being a dog trainer. It's an amazing, experience. If I thought I could curse on this podcast, I absolutely would, because that's just how good it is.
0: Yeah. So I got a question. You're talking about having a zoo. I would pay any. I want a service monkey. Can you make that happen?
3: I mean, I'd have to probably find a professional monkey trainer, but yeah, absolutely. Because it's easier to find the animal trainer and then train them to work with people with disabilities than it is the other way, right?
0: Okay.
3: So yeah, no, absolutely. It's weird, because what is a service animal besides just an animal that you're teaching to do specific tasks, right? And that's exactly how you kind of break it down into the simplest kind of method. All right, what task are we training? All right, what's the simplest way we break that down? It's just a job task analysis piece. And we've got some amazing, amazing dog trainers in the program. They do a fantastic job.
0: So these dogs that you receive, and I'm when you're talking about petting zoos, so I'm guessing you have dogs, you have cats. I mean, do you have peacocks? Because evidently those can be service animals. Southwest said it, no.
3: I think as we go through in a research kind of service animal field, there's right now, I think the latest thing we saw is that in a certain category, it's dogs and it's small horses.
0: Okay.
3: Yeah.
0: All right.
3: Yeah.
0: Small horses.
3: Those are the service dog animals, not emotional support. Service dog animals, dogs, and small horses. Yeah.
1: What about a Highland cow?
0: Yeah. What'd you say, Amber?
1: I want a Highland cow as a service animal.
0: There you go.
3: It seems like that would fit the category, right?
1: It's
3: they're small enough as those. I forget what that horse is even called, the tiny horses. But yeah, it seems like they would fit the same category. I mean, more than likely, people can't understand the difference between a cow and a horse if they're that tiny anyway. So, I mean, shoot your shot, I say. So, yeah.
0: So these animals that you guys have, where do you get them? Now, the reason why I ask, because I know it was a business model of a long, long time ago. They don't do it anymore, but like Freedom Service Dogs, that's the biggest service model they have, was they would get the dogs from just rescues. Yep. Rescues. Yep. Now, I know that a lot of organizations can't do that because only 75% of pets that you get from the rescue mission can actually be service dogs. It's a very low number. Where do you guys get yours?
3: Well, it's great you mentioned Freedom Service Dogs. We actually partner with them.
0: Okay.
3: Our clients that are learning to become dog trainers, when they get to a certain level, we actually send them with Freedom Service Dogs to work with their dogs that are about to graduate.
0: So okay.
3: They're training everything else. We love Freedom Service Dogs. They're an amazing group. If you don't know who they are, check them out and donate whatever you can to help them out. They're an amazing group. So when it comes down to it, for us, like our dogs, it's a combination, because obviously we as staff, we all have dogs. So some of those dogs are from staff that are being trained to either be animal assisted therapy dogs. They're trained to hopefully be someone's service dog in the future. We also have folks that have donated puppies to us, like dogs that we can raise from the ground up to try to mold into hopefully a service dog or a therapy dog. And the problem is, yeah, you're talking about those stats, right? So one of the things that my trainers have shared with me is the idea that when it comes down to training a dog to be a service dog, it is a constant kind of assessment of skill, assessment of temperament. And even then, I think the success rate is only about 40% to actually become a full-fledged service dog. So those numbers are incredibly low. But every single time, you really just have to shoot your shot, because no matter what's going to happen, you're going to come out with a dog that you're going to love. It's going to be well-trained, right? So what we try to do is with these dogs that we get donated to us, what we'll do is if we have a client inside of our program that would benefit from what that dog is seeming to become, then we work on that and say, all right, would this be a potentially good fit? Can they start working together? You know, what age is it going to be when this dog is probably at a better state to be assessed and really like, yes, they can be a service dog. They have that drive. They have that ability. So that's always something that you're constantly reassessing. And when we have that match, then we hopefully can match it up with a client in our program who can really benefit from a service dog.
0: Amber, I'm going to let you ask the next question before I've got plenty of questions, but I don't want to steal your thunder.
1: No, I was at CrimeCon last month or the month before, and they had dogs there that would sit with victims on the stand or whatever. Yeah. And so they were showing those dogs off, and I was just so excited about those kinds of programs because I know how hard it is just on a regular day to go through life. And as a child or somebody with severe traumatic events happening in their life, you know, for that comfort to be there, I found that really awesome. And, and I've worked, or I haven't worked with, but my daughter has worked with, equine therapy for, people with autism and, disabilities and things like that. And I've seen it work so much, and I'm just in awe on people who can do that kind of stuff.
3: Yeah. Yeah. The equine therapy has always been a really interesting one, especially, you know, when you can get out to those, because typically it's a farm or other kind of, some type of horse kind of treatment recovery center that they provide this equine therapy. And it can be incredibly beneficial. I mean, when you think about it, and all those times, I mean, my family has been, we've been with dogs since I can possibly remember. My mom has stolen dogs from FDA labs. She's rescued dogs off the street. She's started humane societies, things like that. So dogs have always been a part, and they've always been a really kind of loyal member of the family in how mm-hmm. I grew up. So when I think about the times that I've had it rough and I've been upset and just haven't been able to handle things, you know, right now we've got our two dogs in the house, Griffin and Riley. And Riley is actually a former soul dog of ours. She was supposed to be a service dog.
0: Right.
3: She failed miserably. So one of the things that a soul dog can't be is afraid of stairs. Not being a fan of putting on, vests and things like that, which Riley is not a fan of. So she unfortunately failed. And I was like, well, we're adopting this dog, obviously. And even at this point in time, when you have that high emotional time, when something is just dragging you down or you're just upset, family things happen, whatnot, that dog will crinkle her ears and literally come up and try to get in your lap. And she's just this cute as can be kind of tiny lab. And it's just the best feeling on the planet. You know, that comfort, you talk about people who are going through traumatic events, especially in court, and really having to have that tough conversation. That's really what it is. It is that powerful connection we share with animals that can really assist us in talking about these incredibly hard things. The IDD population that we work with, I mean, overall, I think the current statistic is 80 to 85% of them have experienced traumatic events in their life. And those traumatic events can be anything from violent crime, they can be sexual abuse, things like that. And all these things, a high percentage of that comes from people that are trusted caregivers for them, right? And having to deal with that is incredibly hard. And it's something that we try our best, and a lot of agencies do the same, where healing trauma is an important piece to helping someone really experience what it is to relieve something from themselves and then be able to fully participate in what they want to do. It's things like getting a job, like finding that apartment that they feel they can live in the community on their own, kind of have that confidence, that strength, that support, right? And animals play such a huge, huge role in that. It's just, again, it's an amazing thing that I selfishly get to see every single day. So I love it. And I think that was a great example in regards to the court thing, because those are hugely traumatic experiences that you have to tell a complete room of strangers, not even one-on-one with the therapist, a public setting almost, to talk about these things that you've experienced. And they bring a dog, and the dog just sits next to you, puts his head in your lap, and all of a sudden you feel like, okay, all right, I think I can get through this.
0: Right.
3: It's incredible. Yeah. It's incredible. Absolutely incredible.
0: Yeah, I've said it time and time again. When my mother passed away, the service dog that I had, he saved my life. You know, nobody can train to lose a mother or a father, and you are changed when you lose your mother and father. It's different for everybody, but one thing is the same. It changes you. It really does. It changes you. Now, I'm wondering if I want to volunteer or if I want to do, you know, want to buy, you know, want to get involved in your program. You guys, I'm sure, have an application on your website. You know, tell the community how we can, you know, support you guys.
3: You know, when it comes down to it, Soul Dogs Inc., our main goal is always the support of people with disabilities, intellectual disabilities, and autism, right? So volunteering for us, we don't hold kind of many large-scale events. We're only a small team. We're about 35 people strong. We're all along the front range. But the main thing that we do at our main site is this dog training thing, which typically a lot of people, you know, that seems like something to be volunteer heavy. We are literally probably bringing on our first volunteer from one of the most prestigious in Colorado, perhaps the nation, kind of autism-based high schools, Temple Grandin. Oh my God, I hope I just said that right.
0: It's okay. Don't worry about it. I butcher shit all the time, so it's okay. I'm like Swedish Chef, except he's funny.
3: Good work. But yeah, it's funny, the first time we're actually bringing on kind of this volunteer situation, because part of their curriculum to kind of prepare these individuals to move on to whatever kind of future educational career or whatever else they're kind of moving on to, that they have this public experience. So we're literally starting our first volunteer situation with this young man inside of a program. Because for us, I mean, you got to figure everything we do at Soul Dogs Inc. is always one-on-one based, right? So our dog trainers work with the client one-on-one. Our therapists work with their clients one-on-one. All of my amazing people out in the community that do support employment, they work with people one-on-one. We don't do anything kind of in a group scenario. So when we think of volunteer, well, a volunteer would basically typically have to go work with someone one-on-one. And to do that, they'd have to be trained in all the things that all of our other staff do, right? Mm-hmm. So we don't do a lot of volunteering right now. We are seeing the benefit of it. I would like to think we can grow that a lot more. You know, unlike places that are, like, for instance, Soul Dog Rescue, a place we are confused for constantly. They are an amazing group. They have a huge shelter in Fort Lupton. You see them at PetSmart, Petco all the time doing adoption events. A great organization. They regularly take volunteers. I mean, that way you can get dogs out. You can have kennels appropriately cleaned. Everyone can be healthy and happy in the work that they have. For us, everything we do, it's done by our teams. It's done by the individuals in our program, right? We are, just like any other dog daycare facility that works with dogs, we are a PACFA licensed facility. And every single day, if any of our clients want to work in the dog field, they got to practice those PACFA regulations too, which means that they're part of that cleaning process, that prepping enrichment and everything else for the dogs. They're part of all those things. So we don't have room for volunteer yet. We're hoping to get there sometime soon, because we've been asked by Boy Scout, Girl Scout troops, really want to get in there. We want to work with local schools as well a lot and try to get some more folks in there. I mean, for right now, we're a nonprofit, 501c3 charitable organization. We are working with the state of Colorado. We are a program approved service agency with the state of Colorado. A lot of our funding is Medicaid based. Medicaid not doing so hot right now. So, you know, one of the
0: society isn't doing so hot right now. I wouldn't even blame it on Medicaid. I'd blame it on just life.
3: Right. The weather, forest, nothing really making a great headway these days. But yeah, we as a group that survives really on Medicaid funding, we're trying to branch out. We're looking at more fundraising opportunities. So I say this knowing full well that everything is tight right now. If there's anything that you can donate to an organization, not even Soul Dogs Inc., but to local shelters, to any other groups that support people with disabilities, people with trauma, please give whatever you can. You can go to our website, soul-dogs-inc.org. We have a donate link. Anything you give is acceptable. If you have dog things, we've had folks that come by and drop off kennels to us, drop off, hey, unfortunately, my dog passed. Do you have any use for these items? We're happy to look through items and see what we can do. If we can't take them, we might know some organizations or people that can take them. So we would love to kind of sort through that with you all as community members. We want to be in our community. We go to events constantly. If you see our table, stop by, get to know us a bit better. We are always happy to hand out free merch. We had this adorable young girl by the name of Violet who did a lemonade stand a couple weeks ago and gave us all the funds from her lemonade stand.
1: Aww.
3: Can you describe something cuter to me? No, I don't think, well, you probably can, but still, adorable. She came in, she handed me the money. I gave her all the merch we could. We're going to make her some paracord collars for her two amazing St. Bernard she has at her home. But it's stuff like that that really tugs at you and just says, we're doing something right. The community wants to support us, and we want to support our community as best we can. But long answer to a short question. No, not a lot of volunteer opportunities right now, but we're hoping to get there eventually. We'll get there sometime soon, I promise. We would love love to have the community involved with us more. We just got to figure out, you know, protecting health information for our individuals, making sure that all of our HIPAA stuff is in place. But yeah, we would love to get volunteers in there eventually.
0: One last question, then Amber, if you have a question, you guys aren't like new. You guys have been here for a while.
3: We have been in Westminster since 2019. Yeah. We're now in our probably biggest, and if I'm being very honest, our most successful location, which is it's at essentially Wadsworth and what is a 100th, but you just call it Church Ranch, right?
0: Okay.
3: So if you know where the big Vasa Fitness is in the Stanley Marketplace, on the very east end of that lot, there's this building that used to be a waffle stand. It was okay. A bakery. And we took it over just last year. We're about to celebrate our first full year in this new space. It's huge. It provides us all the space we need for dog training. It gives us some admin space for lazy folks like me that just do paperwork all day. But it's an amazing place. If you want to stop by, see it, please give us a call. We love setting up tours, showing people what we do. Mm-hmm. We have these in two incredibly cute English cream retrievers right now, Max and Marcy, that are just adorable. So if they're around, we'd love to introduce you to them. But yeah, we are local. We've been around since 2019, and we are hoping to stay here for as long as we possibly can. Absolutely.
0: I absolutely love it. I really do. Amber, I'm going to let you dig the next question before we go to the time to shine.
1: Yeah. So do you have to be a resident of Colorado in order to get one of your animals?
3: Well, in regards to actually accepting or getting an animal of ours as a service animal, that typically depends upon what we are able to do with the animal first, right? So, like I said, if we have a client in our programming that's becoming a solid trainer that could benefit from a service dog that we have that we're currently training, if that successful mesh can happen, then bam, we would like to put it with that client. We are working on our very first situation right now with an outside individual to actually transfer ownership to them of one of our dogs to then continue to train with this person as a service dog. So someone entirely outside of our group, outside of any of the clients that we serve and any part of our programming, this is going to be our very first kind of full-scale attempt at this. And we are really hoping for some great success here, because the dog that she is looking to adopt with us, very driven, very successful so far in the training that she has received, and we really think it's going to be a good fit. But we finally get to see, all right, let's see how well this works. Let's see what we can learn from this. And she is the person we work with. She is just so gung-ho. It's like, yes, this sounds great. I want to push forward. And we're like, we got to give you all these warnings about success rates for service dogs. And she's like, no, let's keep going. So it's a very exciting time for her. It's a very exciting time for us to get this opportunity to really kind of test ourselves, you know, really put the pedal to the metal and go forward and prove, like, absolutely, this can work, and we're going to be part of the reason why it works. So, mm-hmm.
0: And I didn't even ask if you was ever in the military. And I apologize for that.
3: No, I've not. I thank you for your service, Joel. But unfortunately, I'm not a military veteran. We have a good number of veterans in our dog training academy, a great bunch of people that want nothing more than to support the individuals we work with and help them be successful. It's amazing to see veterans at work. So we support veterans in whatever we can do. And I'm not just here just kind of pitching to the crowd. It's just, we have a great group of people, and it's a mix of everybody, but the veterans in our program really have made a quite an amazing difference in some of our clients' lives.
0: Well, I appreciate you coming on here, because a majority of the time when we do an interview and we talk to somebody from an organization, I don't know why, but it's almost like they tell us their bio, their life, and they don't really tell about the organization, you know? So I really appreciate you coming on here and, you know, telling us a little bit about your nonprofit and what you guys do and how you guys partner with the community and all the different events that you do. So yeah, I really appreciate that.
3: Absolutely.
0: Well, it is. Unless HG, do you have a question?
2: I'm all good.
0: Okay. All right.
2: Soaking it up like a sponge.
0: There we go. All right. Well, if no further ado, let's hit the time to shine. It's again, remember, Dunkin' Donuts, it runs for our veterans. All right, so Joel, awesome name. I don't know who named it, yeah, but just terrific name. Maybe I didn't ask you the right question or set you up for the, you know, answering. There's something that, you know, you have that's on your chest that you'd like to talk to us about, to the listeners, the viewers. This is your 2 minute time to shine.
3: Oh, 2 minutes time to shine, huh? I like the graphic, by the way. As an East Coaster, Dunkin' Donuts. Yeah, I unfortunately don't get them as much often, but I've always loved their coffee.
0: It's time to make the donuts.
3: I mean, in time to shine. I mean, what I will say right now is that, you know, for all of us, trauma exists in very specific ways, in ways that we don't share with people, in ways that other people we believe could not possibly understand. I will say this to any and all of you, whether you are veteran, whether you are non-neurodivergent, whether you are neurodivergent, what is important for everyone is the concept of actually talking about your trauma. And it's not some public forum necessarily, just connecting with someone that you trust, connecting with a professional, whatever the case that might be. Talking about what you've experienced and actually trying what you can to help heal that is what's going to improve your life. And by doing that, you may find other avenues that you never thought possible on how to kind of live your life after that. Because again, trauma really can't be solved by any means, right? But trauma itself is one of those factors that really keeps us from being able to have the experiences that we probably would prefer, that we'd probably really want to have. And I will encourage anyone out there, again, no matter who you are, if you've experienced trauma in your life, or even if you don't know what that trauma might be, talk to someone. Get that help, get that support, and help make yourself the person that you always knew you could be by having that conversation. Just get out there and talk to somebody, whoever it might be. I hope you all have the resources. If not, find someone who has that connection or resources for you. If you are neurodivergent, have disabilities, are looking to get kind of supports to find that thing, you know, my email address and everything is on the website for Soul Dogs. Please reach out to me. If I can help you out, I will. If I can connect you to someone, I will. We are not an organization that looks just to bring people on and make ourselves money. If we can connect you to something that helps you truly, then we want to do it. Whether you are part of the people we serve, the part of the population we serve, or not, the help is everywhere if you can find it. And some people just don't know where to look. So take that first step. You know, a journey starts with the first step, as they say, right? So whatever you can to help yourself, whatever you can do to find someone that can help you, take advantage of it and get that support that you truly need. So,
0: well, Joel, thank you so much for coming with us. And when we leave, I'll walk you down and talk with you and stuff. For everybody else, it is that time. It is tribute to the troops. And you listen to
4: Detail Attention.
5: First call, the service member's name is called out loud in the context of a unit. This is meant to ensure all are present and accounted for. Second call, the name is called out again, louder, to confirm that the service member is indeed absent. Third call, the name is called out for a final time, followed by a statement indicating that the service member is not present and accounted for, signifying their death. The final roll call serves as a symbolic gesture to respect and remember their service.
6: Sir, I'm not telling the story.
7: Well, you got to, Joe. You tell the people what they can do here. You tell them how my troopers died.

Hey everyone, thank you for tuning in to NBR today as we pay tribute to Lindsay Olin Graham, age 71, of Washington, D.C. Lindsay was born on July 9, 1955 in Central South Carolina to Florence James F.J. and Millie Graham. Lindsay grew up in a hardworking blue-collar family that ran a small restaurant and pool hall. His parents instilled in him the values of service, responsibility, and resilience, values that would define his life's work. Lindsay graduated from Daniel High School in Central South Carolina in 1973, becoming the first in his family to pursue higher education. After earning his law degree, Graham answered a deeper call, service to his country. In 1982, he commissioned into the Air Force, beginning a military career that would span more than three decades. As an officer in the Judge Advocate General's Corps, he served both stateside and overseas, including 4 years at Rhein-Main Air Force Base in Germany. When his active duty service ended in 1988, he continued serving in the South Carolina Air National Guard and later the Air Force Reserve, ultimately retiring in 2015 at the rank of colonel. His military career reflected a lifelong commitment to the men and women who wear the uniform. Graham carried that commitment into public office. In 1995, he entered the U.S. House of Representatives, serving South Carolina's 3rd District. Over four terms, he became known for his work on military readiness, veterans issues, and constitutional law. In 2003, he transitioned to the U.S. Senate, succeeding Senator Strom Thurmond and beginning a tenure that would last more than 20 years. During his time in the Senate, he served on key committees, including Judiciary, Armed Services, and Appropriations, becoming one of the chamber's most visible voices on national security and defense. His congressional service reflected the same dedication he showed in uniform, steadfast, mission-driven, and rooted in service to country. Though his heart remained in Seneca, South Carolina, where he kept his lifelong home, Graham spent his final years living and working in Washington, D.C., serving the people of South Carolina until his passing on July 11, 2026. He leaves behind a legacy defined by military service and public service. Lindsay is survived by his sister, Darlene, and his brothers and sisters in arms. We here at NBR would like to thank you, Lindsay Olin Graham, for your service and dedication to our country. You leave a legacy of love and courage. Our prayers are with your family, friends, and those who served alongside you. You are truly missed.

0: penalty on YOU. 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But hey, thanks for watching.
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3: All right, ladies and gentlemen, we are back. 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You listen to the H-Train Show right here on the station. That's letting our veterans' voices be heard. MBR. And I tell you what, Amber, that was a great interview, wasn't it?
4: Yeah, it was.
3: And while I was talking to him, he told me, he was like, well, that's the first time we've ever been on any like platform or anything. And I'm like, oh, and he has a couple of veterans that do a podcast. They're going to send them over. And, you know, we're sitting here talking, and we have, there's an Army Ranger that he does a nonprofit as well. He was visiting and he came over to us and started talking and gave him a duck, you know. So we gave the Beaker Award to the person that came in the studio. So if we have you on here on the show doing an interview, you'll be leaving here with at least a keychain and a beaker, you know. So it's been a fantastic show, I think. Yeah. And, you know, before we I got to ask you, before we go into like that, did you find a factor cap video that you sent to HG yet?
4: I didn't send it to HG, but I sent you the one about Jim Morrison last night.
3: Yes. Okay. All right. Mm-hmm. So what I'm going to do while we're talking, I'm going to send that to HG so that he can put that on the thing. Cause you know, I don't know if it's true or false. But I definitely want to just kind of talk about it. I'm going to send that to you, HG.
5: Send it to the manager.
3: You know what? Is my Facebook thing up? Because you can grab it from the from my message to Amber. Maybe I should start adding you to our little little chit chat thing. We'll say this. You got to be careful what you watch on TikTok. Yesterday, I was scrolling. I wasn't doom scrolling, but I was scrolling. And I come across this one TikTok that was talking about a guy named Ronald McDonald, who back in like the 1800s, he lured kids to the circus using like a Happy Meal and all this stuff.
4: No,
3: and
4: I'm way, like, Joel.
3: Oh my God, this is so stupid. You know that it's not true. You know it's not true, but still, it's like, come on, man. You know, and I went. You know, it's that it was one of those TikToks where the number one thing you do is you go in the comments. You know, let's get a few laughs in the comments. And you know, everybody's like, this has already been debunked and stuff like that. I don't know why people do that, why they send out false information. I really think it's kind of like satire. They're just trying to get views. They're just trying to get, you know, something.
4: They also want to see how many people fall for it.
3: Okay. Well, you know, all right. So I do have to come clean and say that, you know, one time, not one time at band camp, but one time at ski camp, me and my friend, we were like, you know, you can say anything to anybody and nobody's going to check that, because, you know, we're skiing. There's not really like media stuff. And we're like, oh, you know what? We're going to make up some. We told everybody that Britney Spears got in a wreck, and everybody believed it. And they're like, well, who's driving? Oh, Lindsay Lohan, you know? And everybody believed that, to the point where we kind of stopped talking about it, because at like 2 o'clock, we were hearing things about it at lunch. And we're like, wow, one little bit of bad information really like shook the ski resort. We was looking to see if it would be on like Fox 31 or Channel 9 or something. It wasn't, but it just goes
4: totally
3: to show.
4: Believable.
3: Yeah, you can't believe everything that you see or hear on the internet. And she was able to pull it up.
5: Was it the video I saw was something about the Gabbards?
4: Yes. It's that one. Okay.
3: Yes. Go ahead and...
5: Well, hold on. I'm still getting it.
3: Oh, okay. All right. So it's crazy to me, you know, what we believe in and stuff like that. And, you know, it's funny that, you know, the conspiracy stuff, you know, like what we did to drop the date. You know, I understand where Joy's coming from because I have my conspiracy theories about it too. My conspiracy theories is, you know... People like, for example, like the politics and government, you know, and, you know, talk about, you know, this Constitution. And the way I look at it is, man, the Constitution is almost like the Bible. Everybody interprets that shit differently. And that's why we're running into issues every day, you know, the conspiracy theory, you know. So it's like, you know, they tell us, well, you know, back then, this is what we did in the 1800s. Oh, is it really, though? Is it really? Like, you know, do you have video of it? You know, it's because we're such a video society now. You know, if it isn't on video, we don't believe it. And now they, when they come up with AI, now everybody's screwed. But I'm sitting here babbling to stall. Do you got it now, H?
5: I'm just dealing with technical problems.
3: All right. No problem. So it's really crazy. And another thing, like I was thinking about it the other day and I was talking to a friend, like if you're at somewhere and somebody hands you like medicine, like you're going to take that medicine, especially like if you have a headache or something.
4: Not anymore.
3: Well, like if I give you a pill, you're going to take it because you trust me, right? But, like, where did you get that pill from, you know? Or when you go to the grocery store, since we was talking about, like, food supply, and everybody's, like, reading the ingredients on the box. Do we really know if those ingredients are really in the box, that no, they didn't add something else? Do we really know? I mean, that's where we are as a society. Like, we're not believing everything anymore. We're questioning everything. And it's sad that we're like that, but you know, you gotta kind of guard yourself nowadays. Yeah. So while he's doing that, I do want to reiterate that, you know, we are broadcasting on DV Radio, Star Radio as well, but Star Radio have changed their name to Rebel Rock now.
4: Interesting.
3: So the Rebel Rock, tune in. They got some amazing DJs on there. They got some amazing rock music as well. Cool. Tracer, I saw a message. When you call or text the MBR number, somebody's going to answer. So, you know, watch what you do. But somebody was talking to us yesterday or the day before and telling Tracer how he loved our music. And, awesome. You know, remember, you can find us on not only on TikTok, but you can find us on the Roku and the Fire Stick app. And it looks like he has it done. So, ladies and gentlemen, this is today's cap or fact.
6: Is it fact or cap? You tell me.
5: All right. It's going to be a little.
7: Tulsi Gabbard's brother was arrested for trying to lure children to his hotel room. One of the lesser things that is being reported on this case is the fact that he was going around saying that he was Jim Morrison Jr. And if you told me that a year ago, I would have just written it off. However, given Tulsi's record with MK Ultra files, not to mention her aunt mysteriously being murdered, plus her involvement with a cult from birth, I decided I was going to look into this a little bit further. And honestly, my first thought was he doesn't look anything like his parents. parents. In fact, he doesn't look like anybody in his family, really. But obviously, that's not how genetics works. You can't just eyeball it. I understand that. And then I compared him to Jim Morrison. And yeah, I see a resemblance. Now, Bhakti Gabbard was born on January 5th, 1971. And granted, I'm not a big music person, so then I decided to look more into Jim Morrison. Jim Morrison died July 3rd, 1971. It's not going to mean anything now, but keep it in your brain for later. The red flashing light started when I found out that apparently Jim Morrison's father claimed that they were descendants of the Scottish king, Robert the Bruce, because y'all know how they love bloodlines, these people. And my intrigue was absolutely piqued when I found out that Jim Morrison's father was a naval intelligence officer. We're talking high up. He was a rear admiral by the end of his career. However, the important thing is that his father was responsible for the Gulf of Tonkin incident in Vietnam. The U.S. essentially faked an attack and pretended that the North Vietnamese vessels were returning fire on them, which directly led to the U.S. Congress giving Lyndon B. Johnson any authority to assist any Southeast Asian country whose government was considered to be jeopardized by communist aggression, meaning that this was basically the justification for the Vietnam War. It came out that the NSA deliberately skewed the intelligence to create the impression that an attack had been carried out, when literally no Vietnamese boats were even present. Now, we've talked extensively on this channel about how the CIA director in the 50s and 60s did PSYOPs programs specially targeted at counterculture, with figures like Timothy Leary. By 1962, the Army was calling for a new kind of war that could exploit vulnerabilities and neutralize political opponents at home, especially left-wing movements. And that's when they unleashed the MK Ultra program onto the unsuspecting public. In the same year that his father incited the escalation of the Vietnam War was the same year that Jim left Florida and transferred to UCLA. One of those most famous alleged cases of CIA mind control MK Ultra stuff was Charles Manson. And Jim Morrison was left out of a lot of the Manson story. The fact that the Doors was only first even brought to the attention of record companies by a bandmate of one of the Manson family members. Bobby B was also friends with Frank Zappa, who turned Manson down for a record deal, but then frequently let Manson and his family use his cabin. Frank Zappa's father was a top chemical weapons specialist at the same facility that was tied to chemical warfare research and MK Ultra mind experiments. Zappa's manager was one of the first to start Laurel Canyon, which was like the center hub of the counterculture hippie movement. Oh, but it doesn't stop there, folks, because Morrison is rumored to have had a relationship with one of the girls who was a Manson family member. And you know the famous story about how the guy from the Beach Boys picked up a hitchhiking Manson and Manson sent him a bullet and all that stuff? Did y'all know that Jim Morrison was actually with him when they picked up this hitchhiker? Do we really think it's a coincidence they just picked up this hitchhiker? No, I'm sorry. But even beyond that, there's an even more direct connection. Because y'all know Jim's signature hairstyle? Well, that is because of Jay Sebring, Jim Morrison's close personal friend and personal hairdresser, who was one of the victims of the Manson family when they killed Sharon Tate. And it was after this that things really started to unravel for Jim, because his connection to the Manson family was actually so underreported that they never mentioned that they brought Morrison in and interviewed him with the LAPD. He was brought in for questioning over the murders because he was so closely tied to everybody involved. And around this time is when the government started going after Jim Morrison. And he was arrested for this indecent exposure thing, even though all of the band said that it never happened and people in the audience had conflicting tales. I'm not really going to get into that, but basically he was arrested and convicted of indecent exposure at a concert. Now, mind you, during his entire time as a celebrity, he was telling people that his family was all dead, which obviously wasn't true. Of course, this could have been a metaphorical thing. There are plenty of kids that rebel from their strict parents. But Jim Morrison also claimed that when he was a child, one of the most formulative things that ever happened to him was witnessing a horrific car accident with Native Americans bleeding outside of the road. Like, it was awful. And he claimed that the Native Americans, he felt like their soul entered him. Now, both his family and records indicate that this never happened, or at least there's very little evidence of things being described the way that he did. Now, instantly, that reminded me of Winona Ryder. Y'all remember when I had that whole video about her? Well, Winona Ryder grew up in a cult called the Rainbow where they believed that the dead souls of Native Americans would rise up when the earth starts to turn black and fall sick, and those Native American warriors were going to help save the world side by side with all of the white people. And those light-skinned brothers and sisters would be the reincarnated souls of Native Americans who were killed and enslaved by the first light-skinned settlers. And who was Winona Ryder's godfather? Tim Leary. And guess who did a poem at a fundraiser to help Tim Leary get money for his defense? In fact, Leary actually provided the introduction for a book about Jim Morrison. Then I discovered Patricia. Patricia, who met Jim Morrison when she interviewed him for her magazine in January of 1969. Patricia, who married Jim Morrison in a Celtic hand fasting ceremony in June of 1970. While Jim Morrison was on trial in 1970, she was pregnant. And according to Patricia's book, when he gave her a very chilly response to showing up at his trial, several months pregnant, she was visibly pregnant, according to her, she decided to not go through with the pregnancy. But what if that was not quite true? Because for years, people have just written off Patricia's story as an unhinged groupie. But as we all know now, when there is a mass campaign to discredit somebody and call them crazy, it usually means they're trying to hide something. In the next video, we're going to focus on the last year or so of Jim Morrison's life, as well as the early life of the Gabbard family, and show y'all that maybe, just maybe, Jim Morrison Jr. isn't that hard of a stretch.
4: That was a lot. Joel, you're muted.
5: Okay. You're good, handsome.
3: All right. So is it fact or cap? You people decide and comment. Let us know what you think.
4: So. I will say that a lot of that information is true, I know. And I did. So Tulsi Gabbard was the only politician that I actually liked. And to find out that her family was part of a cult is mind blowing. And yeah, so now I don't like anybody.
3: All right, ladies and gentlemen.
5: I'm with Joy on this. I think a mix of it is true because that there's a lot in there. But you know, that's also probably part of the whole CIA disinformation thing. Is a lot of the times that like they like to leak things that sound like so outlandishly crazy because to hide like what they're really doing, which is still, you know, bad or what whatever their objective is, but it's just to make it, but they like to like sneak in like outlandish

0: Well, hey, I tell you what, it is that time. It is the 2-minute warning. It is the final thoughts.
1: At Project ML, gratitude. Our mission is simple: to give motorcycles to veterans who need the kind of peace and freedom that only a ride can give. We sponsor charity events and rides to generate donations to fund the acquisition of some bikes, while direct bike donations make up the rest. We seek to provide a little motorcycle healing to capable vets.
0: All right, and once again, if you know a veteran or you're a veteran yourself that doesn't have a motorcycle, hit that up. Hit it up. They give a motorcycle away every single year. All right, so 40 seconds. HG, what did you learn today?
2: Oh boy, that's a loaded question. I've learned just a lot more about all the different ways that dogs help with trauma. Because like I understood the basic concept of a service dog was like, you know, assisting you with tasks and, you know, helping you throughout your day with a when you have a physical disability.
0: But right. So
2: I understood the physical element of that, but I really learned a lot more about the emotional and mental element a service dog.
0: Right. You knew the cause, but you didn't really know the effect. You learned about that today. Amber, what did you learn?
3: I'm just reminded that there are still good people out there helping the least of these, you know, and that's so encouraging. And I'm, in my opinion, people with intellectual and mental disabilities, like Down syndrome and autism, can be some of the most amazing people you'll ever meet, and the happiest people you'll ever meet. So don't just throw them away and think that they don't matter.
0: Yeah, you know, sometimes a person with a disability can teach you a lot if you spend the day with them. Just remember that.
2: If I could also add something to what Amber said, always remember that sometimes that mental disability isn't always visible on the surface. I think a lot of us, we think that, like, especially with autism, that you can just tell right away, but it's oftentimes how a person handles social situations and cues, you know. So yeah, you just always have to remember to be patient. You never really know what somebody.
3: No, it's just like anybody else with a disability. I have a disability that is sometimes presented, but sometimes it's not. So, you know, don't judge a book by its cover.
0: Most definitely. Now, next week, ladies and gentlemen, we're supposed to have MJ coming on talking about an event that she's coordinating, a veterans event that's going to be at the end or the beginning of October. So that's who we have next week. And for everybody out there, your safety briefing.
4: Stay smart, stay safe, be legendary. Know before you go, don't drink and drive, and don't drive distracted.
0: All right, awesome. And ladies and gentlemen, once again, from everybody here at Military Broadcast Radio and the AIDS Train Show, we're here for you, not for us. Yes. We're giving our veterans a voice. Have a great day, everybody.
3: Hi, everybody. Have a blessed day.
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1: Hello, everybody. Welcome back to the Trucker Mouth Show. Now it's back on the road with Trucker Mouth. I'm sorry, I took a break from sorry to all my followers there. I took a break and I tried to enhance my show and enlarge my show, but it didn't work and I'm back here by myself. But I'm gonna blow it up. We're back on the road. I'm Trucker Mouth, and let's get going. Okay, today I'm gonna discuss something that's in the news every day. The Strait of Hormuz. Okay. Now I know everyone's tired of hearing about it, but I mean, it's you hear the trucker here on back on the road with Trucker Mouth. We talk about issues in transportation, not just trucking. We talk, you know, if it's by rail, you know, by truck, you know, by plane or by ship, it's transportation, and Trucker Mouth talks about it. So here, this Strait of Hormuz is everyone knows Iran controlling it pretty much. How is this Ali Khamenei messing with the whole world's economy with this Strait of Hormuz? The Strait of Hormuz is 104 miles long. It connects the Persian Gulf to the Gulf of Oman. That reminds me, did anyone ever meet an Oman in it? No, neither did I. Anyway, it's a little country to the south. To north and west, you got Iran controlling it. And at this narrowest point, it's 21 miles wide. And Oman and Iran control both their international waters come together. And actually, the Oman side is deep enough and navigable enough to... what the hell is that? To get through, but because of Iran and the political imperfections of it, they're pretty much scared to do it. So Iran pretty much controlling the damn Strait of Hormuz, which a fifth of our nation's, or the country's, not the country, the world's oil comes through there every day. Okay? So when he's messing with that strait, he's messing with the whole damn world's economy. How's he doing it? Trucker Mouth don't like him. He's putting a hammer down on him. And I tell you what, how are we letting this one guy, incidentally, they say that he's voted in. You mean to tell me you're going to tell me that Iran has a democracy where they let people vote somebody in? Bullshit. They vote all they want. And they're saying, here's who we elect. And they're also, it's also governed by religious parties also. But I mean, you know, he's messing with the whole world's freaking economy here. And now again, talks are done and we're at war again. And the reason we're at war with Iran is because they want to develop nuclear weapons and we ain't having it. I mean, that's just what it is. We ain't having that. And we can't, because they'll bomb their people next to them that don't like them, probably Israel, and then they'll make a big one up and send it over here because they don't care. They don't even believe in our God. They got a different God than we got. So, you know, I'm really upset about this. I don't know how the whole world can sit back and let this guy, okay, let this guy do this. But no one else could. No one else could do it. But seagoing vessels, while they're in United States water, are governed by the Coast Guard. Okay, and Coast Guard is part of DHS, Department of Homeland Security. While they're in the waters around the country, after they get out of United States waters, they're governed by the International Maritime Organization. And that's what it is. But I just think, you know, how can I know how this guy can can go around doing what he's doing to the whole world. And how are we letting it, how are we letting them do this? No one else will get away with this. How's he? This Ali Khamenei. What a jokester. He's a tyrant, man, and he's not going to stop. He wants to be another dictator, rule the whole world. And this just seems that there should be ways to. I know they put sanctions on him. But it ain't enough. We need to get this done. And then they're also talking about giving him millions of dollars and this and that. What's it going to compensate him for being an asshole, right? No, we ain't doing that. And they need to do something. You get him out of there. I don't know why we can go in other countries and extract their rulers, their dictators. Why can't we do that to Iran? So I guess because of the oil, they're afraid what'll happen. Just no one else will get away with this. Someone messing with the whole world's economy. And there's got to be something done about it. So, yeah. I mean, there's got to be a way that we can do something with this. I mean, sanctions ain't enough for this guy. They want to compensate him for what he's doing. And it just ain't right. So he needs to go. And with that, I'm going to go to a commercial. Oh, yes, it's... And then we come back from the commercial. It's going to be a segment I have called Local Yokels, where Trucker Mouth comments on things around his area. And they want to do shout outs on. So we're going to break for a commercial real quick.

0: Hello, everybody. Welcome back to Back on the Road with Trucker Mouth. I'm Trucker Mouth. And now, see, I do a statement. I do a show or segment in my show called Local Yokels. Local Yokel is a segment I do on my program when I started this new show back up. And it talks about issues around my area and issues that concern me as an American. And a big one that concerns me is there was a state trooper killed on July 1st. Okay, he was a 20-year veteran of the state police of Pennsylvania. Pennsylvania State Police. He was killed while doing a DOT inspection. See, this is what Trucker Mouse commenting on this. And also it's tragic. Okay. He was killed while doing a vehicle inspection on the shoulder of the road on I-81 in Schuylkill County, Pennsylvania. Okay, so basically what they do is they pull a truck over and they look at the logbook and they start messing around. They might be looking at the brakes or something. Well, anyway, he was killed by an erratic driver, okay, driving erratic, and he was a illegal immigrant, okay? He was here on the parolee program, and he obtained a CDL somehow. Now, I looked into things. Parolees and asylum seekers are not allowed to. Some states, like Pennsylvania, which I'm in, and Massachusetts, allow them to get driver's licenses, regular driver's licenses. That's bad enough. But somehow this asshole went and got a CDL license. And he was driving erratic because of the dash cams that were in other trucks. And I'm not sure if the one was in the truck of his or not. And he slammed them in the back of this truck, this tractor trailer that this state trooper was doing a DOT inspection on. And, you know, it's how he obtained... he was a Haitian immigrant here on the parolee program. And that's a program, I guess, to see if you come in and see if you'd be good. You can apply for, you know, try to go through the steps to become a United States citizen. However, he didn't do that. He applied for, a temporary, by the way, the trooper's name was Michael Porsche. Okay. Michael Pohara. I'm sorry to the family. Michael Pohara was his name, Junior. He was one killed. I didn't mention his name. That's what I should have done because that's what the show is about. Michael Pohara, he was 44 years old. And Bond, who this Michael, or wait, the name of this guy killed him. I have it written down. It's right here. It's last name Bond. Michael Pohara. He was a Haitian immigrant. Yeah. Yeah. Last name was Bond. I'm sorry about this. But yeah, so it's the most times when they apply for things like a driver's license and all that, they don't let them get them because it's lack of identification. And they don't like, somehow he obtained a CDL. Now, I drove truck for 24 years. And I was given a lifetime suspension on my CDL because of traffic stops. And no one offered me a passage back to getting my CDL back. Nothing like that. You're done. And I'm a U.S. citizen. I'm red, white, and blue to the bone. Okay? So how this guy did it, I don't know. But after I lost my CDL license, I was running around like a homeless person. I had a place to lay my head, but that was it. Okay. That was it. I was walking around. I was looking for a fake way to get a fake CDL. Anything to live. I was going to end my life. Luckily, I didn't. But how this guy obtained the CDL license, not even being a U.S. citizen, is beyond me. Yes, Michael Bond, his name is. Michael Bond, he lived in Brockton, Mass. Homicide by vehicle and voluntary manslaughter and related offenses. When that tractor trailer smashed into the back of that other trailer that was being looked at by the trooper, he was pinned under the vehicle and it exploded. It's terrible because this guy, you know, driving erratic to make some time up, smashed into the back of him. And that's just unacceptable. And the state of Pennsylvania, and my heart goes out to the Pajera family. It really does. I mean, as this show's about, the guy was a great guy and all. it's just terrible. But Pennsylvania was going to lose $75 million in money for road taxes because they're tired of things happening. They need to crack down on domiciled, non-domiciled CDLs, okay? And evidently, Pennsylvania is not doing a good job out near Illinois or Massachusetts. So get on this. They're only pulling me to hell over looking through my stuff like I was a terrorist. How are these guys getting away with it? Get out of here. But, yeah, it's a tragic thing. And, you know, if he didn't get his CDL license, how the hell did the state of Massachusetts give him a CDL license? It should have been stricter rules on. Yeah, like I said, he applied for a temporary program to get him, let him stay here longer, and it was denied. It was denied, and temporary protection status not granted in 2025. At that point, when his protection status was denied, at that point he became an illegal immigrant, and his CDL license should have been ripped right there and there. His CDL expired on the day of the wreck, on the day he crashed into that truck that trooper was working on. He said his license expired that day. Freaking terrible. And, you know, that's just something locally I'm shouting out on. Like I said, my heart goes out to the Michael Harris family. And I'm just at all on how these people obtain CDL licenses. But nevertheless, I'm not sure where we are with time. This is my first show back on the road here, man. It's a little rough. It'll get better. And I'm going to close out. So thanks for coming. Like I said, it's my first show. Thanks for coming. Back on the road with Trucker Mouth. I'll see you next time. I'm out here. I'll pick you up. We're at the end of the road. Have a safe day. Drivers, park your trucks in safe areas. Don't put it park in precarious areas. Like Trucker Mouth did, you'll lose time. You won't sleep good. All that. Remember, take care of your lot lizards. They're working hard to make things better for you out there. I'm Trucker Mouth. And I'll see you next time. Back on the road with Trucker Mouth.
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5: 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Thanks for joining Man Talk 133. 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Amazon, Apple, and all the places. Y'all check us out. Type in Man Talk 133, like you see it behind me. Type that in, and you will find us. You most definitely will find us. So let's get right to it. So this is not like, this ain't just another regular conversation that, you know, I'm going to have with y'all tonight. I want to help you guys get your channels monetized. If you're not making money off your channels, it's time to turn your channel, your phone, into like a checkbook. Because think about this. How many times during the day, how many times during the week you go to somebody else's channel and you view their stuff and you look at it day in and day out, you're giving all these people all these views and they're making money off of content, right? So why not do it for yourself? Why not take your content that you have been, why not take your cell phone, this little thing right here, why not take this and turn it into a paycheck? Why not take it and do what I've done with this platform? So this platform, Man Talk 133, I know you guys have heard how it started, so I'm going to give it like a little small overview of how it started. First, it started as a Zoom, you know, taking Zoom, you know, it's supposed to be like a safe haven for the men, and, you know, men didn't turn out like we thought, you know, like I thought they would. It was me, my brother, and another brother named Marcus. You know, they came on with me, and we was like, hey, let's do it this way, whatever, blah, blah, blah. Y'all heard the story. For the ones who have not heard the story, how Man Talk 133 started, this is how it started. Started Zoom, nobody showed up, and the Lord told me to take it to, YouTube, you know, turn it to YouTube. If you can't, they won't come to you, take it to them. So what I started doing was when I took, turn it into YouTube, the objective was to give great content so that people, so that I can monetize the channel. And that's exactly what happened. We turned it in, you know, took the channel, just put it on YouTube and all these other different places, right? And this is where we are now. So let me help y'all guys out. So we've seen people that want to go monetize their channels, and they go try to monetize the channels. They buy all these expensive cameras and, you know, they start posting videos, and they hot. When they first started, I'm talking about they hot. They doing a show almost every 30 minutes. They tell, hey, I just posted whatever. Go check me out. Check out my page, whatever, blah, blah, blah. Right? So they go do this thing. You go check it out. And what happens is they stop being consistent. They stop being like, have that zeal like they used to have. Like, for example, you know, when they first started, they want to do the channel, they want to do all this stuff, right? What were they doing? They go scroll social media, you know, trying to look at videos 4, 5, 10, 20, 50 hours a week. And they didn't, they, you know, they wanted to learn like us, like some of us, the ones I'm trying to help. You guys scroll. It is scroll, if I'm not mistaken. You guys scroll for 20, like sometimes 20 hours a week, if not more. Scrolling, looking at Instagram reels, Facebook reels and video and stuff like that. You just scroll. It's so much scroll. And I got to ask you a question. How much money did you make from scrolling? None. $0. Now think about it. Somebody made money, but it wasn't you that made the money. Every advertisement, every podcast, every Facebook reel, YouTube, TikTok, somebody got paid. So the question is not whether the money is whether you're going to get any of it. You're going to get some of it or not. You know what I mean? So today, let's get into the first topic that we were going to talk about. The creator economy. This is one of the fastest growing industries in the world. People are becoming millionaires every single day by doing this, using nothing more than a smartphone, a microphone like I got. Well, this is a little more upgraded microphone than I first had. I had a first plug-in. You could plug in through the bottom. Actually, when I first started, I don't even know I had a microphone, right? I was talking into the phone when I first started. So you can get your microphone or not till you get your money up, internet connection, and staying consistent. You got to stay consistent no matter what. If you go up there and you see one view, stay consistent. You go up there and see two views, stay consistent. I'm telling you. So give you background on this channel right here. It is fully, the YouTube channel is fully monetized. Naturally grew from one subscriber to, you know what, we grew from one subscriber to like, I think I'm at about 14 to 15,000, 15K or something like that, and still growing. It came from being consistent. Whether I had a microphone or a smartphone, I mean, a microphone or whatever type of microphone, stay consistent. I'm talking about every day, every other day, posting shorts and all these other things that I did to kind of keep it going, you know, posting once the radio show once a week. Shout out to Joe, mbradio.us, for putting us on, you know, to his platform, and then growing, you know, just organic, just posting, right? And so, but you got to stay consistent. Got to stay consistent. But I'm going to tell you what nobody tells us. Nobody tell you guys. Because everybody, when you look at these videos online, everybody tell you that, hey, you know, I am this YouTube guru. I'm making money all over the place. Come take my masterclass so you can learn how to monetize your channel. And then what they get you in, that once you get in, they'll tell you like, hey, well, you know, I can help you do X, Y, Z if you pay me $2.99. I get you whatever you need to get. Don't go for that. I'm telling y'all, because this is the reality. More than 95% of creators will never make meaningful money off of social media platforms. Now, my personal platform is YouTube is what I'm referring to. I'm not big on Facebook, although there are people making crazy money off Facebook and TikTok and all these other places. Mine's is YouTube, right? That means, think about that. More than 95% of creators would never make meaningful money. Think about that. That means out of 100 people who decide, I'm going to be a YouTuber, 95% of them will not earn income from it. Why? We'll answer that question here in a few minutes. Whether you're driving and you're at home or you, whatever you at, I want you to think about this question. If I gave you, if I come to you and I say, hey, I'm going to give you a year. I'm going to give you a year and guaranteed you would succeed. Would you start creating content? Or would you just keep looking at other people's stuff? Or would fear stop you? What would you do? Would you keep going? What would you do if I guaranteed you in a year you would be making money consistently on social media? Now, I'm not guaranteeing that because it just depends on your you being consistent. If you're consistent, yeah, you probably can make a bunch of money on YouTube, you know, and all these other places. But if you're making one video one month, the next month you don't feel like making one, and you making 2-3 videos every whatever, whenever you feel like doing it, you probably don't need to be doing this. To be honest, you probably need to be doing something else, right? So this creative economy, this creator economy is bigger than what most people think. People still think social media is kids dancing, funny videos, cut videos, people arguing. No. It's business. Huge business. Let's look at some of the numbers real quick, y'all. On YouTube, over 2.7 billion monthly users, more than 500 hours of video uploaded every minute. Think about that, y'all. More than 500 hours of uploaded videos per minute. I can't sit here and do the math on that, but this is every single minute, right? That's over my research. Guess what my research did? Gave me the answer for y'all. That's over 720,000 hours uploaded every single day. Now imagine trying to compete with that. But I do every day. Other people do every day. You get up here on the social media, you're trying to, you know, grow your platform. You're trying to do all this stuff. And guess what? You are trying to compete with other people so you can hopefully, you know, make money off of it. That should be your ultimate goal, right? Should. Some people that's like, I just want to post, let people see what I'm doing, whatever. I understand that. That was not my focus. I'm just going to be honest. That was not my focus. Facebook, nearly 3 billion monthly active users. Facebook is not dead. I just have not really, really locked into Facebook like that. You know what I'm saying? It's not dead. It's one of the biggest, still one of the biggest platforms out there. It's just been around so long. It seemed like it's dead, but it's not. Facebook is not dead. It changed. Older audiences, families, business owners, community groups, local marketing. And Facebook is paying creators through reels, subscriptions, stars, and other monetization features. Instagram is going through a little bit of this before we go to break, y'all. Instagram, more than 2 billion monthly users. Instagram has become television, shopping, marketing, personal branding, entertainment, all wrapped up in one app. One app. TikTok has more than 1.5 billion monthly users. TikTok changed everything. Now, people expect content fast, interesting, educational, funny within seconds. Now, let that sink in, y'all, for a minute. Just 1 second. Let's just think. Billions, not millions. Billions. The audience already exists. The question is, can you earn their attention? Can you grab their attention when you get on? Can you... When they log on, they be like, who is that? I need to see who that is. And they come back and they keep coming back and they keep coming back and they keep coming back. So the question is, before we go to break, can you earn their attention? I don't know. Be right back after the break, y'all.
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5: 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I know y'all want to retire early. Don't get y'all a little smartphone. Get y'all a mic if you need all that. And just start recording yourself talking. You know how y'all do all that talking all the time? This is how you can do and make money for talking. You think about it. Let's think about this. Back in the day, right? When you're back in the day, you wanted to own your own TV show, right? People wanted to own their own TV show. Well, they need a TV station, producer, director, network, millions of dollars. Now, today, you need a smartphone. That's it. Everybody got one of them in their pocket. If you say you ain't got one, you're lying. Because I saw a homeless guy standing on the side of the road. He said he was homeless. He was collecting money and stuff like that. But he had a cell phone. So I know everybody got one of them. So you can't say you ain't got one of them. But here's the catch to all of this stuff. The barrier to success has never been higher. So in other words, because anybody, all of us can upload. Very few can consistently provide value. Now, one of the things that's going to make you stick out or make people keep coming back, you got to have value. You got to offer value, something of value. For example, if you know how to fix floors, have somebody record you putting in floors, bro, so they can see that you learn from you putting in floors, roofs, a roof, whatever your thing is. Have somebody record you or record yourself doing it. I'm just saying, it's so many ways. It's so many ways that you could make money doing it, like recording yourself and all this stuff like that, whatever it is, how-to videos, stuff like that, right? So let's get a little honest, y'all. People don't fail because they're untalented. They fail because they quit. They fail because they quit. See, what people want is a viral moment. And even in that viral moment, if you don't meet YouTube's requirements to be or is accepted into their partner program, it don't matter. So I'm going to get into some of that later on, what the requirements are for that, right? But the problem is they don't fail. They stop. They quit. They feel like what they're doing is, because they're not getting the views that they want, that they quit. You know what, man? Forget this YouTube thing, man. All them guys is at the top. They the ones making all the money. Now, let me tell you something, which is true. Honestly, to the ones that feel like that, I'm with you. I agree with that to a certain extent. They do drop down and get some of the smaller folks' information, videos, and then they go do a reaction video on it, and then they eat off of your video. So sometimes that does happen. I mean, it really does happen, but you can't quit. Now, studies show studies following thousands of YouTube channels found that nearly 3 out of every 4 channels stop growing or become active over time. And think about that. Open up a YouTube channel. Don't do nothing with it. You just sit there and sit there and sit there. It could be literally a money-making machine, because you see certain people that make certain videos, and it could be something simple. You know, I'm not telling you to go out there and stand over the top of the edge of a building and do something crazy like that, but I'm just saying, record yourself and you can make money, right? Why people quit? Because they expected instant success. They microwave success. They upload one video, get 30 views. Just what I said. They get discouraged, upload another 15 views. Now they're embarrassed. Another one, 42 views. Then they stop. Another one, 8 views. Another one, 12. Another one, 2. Another one, whatever, right? And they stop. They stop. Meanwhile, the creator who succeeds, he uploads again and again and again and again and again and again. Think about that. If you plant an apple tree and it don't grow, and you really want some apples, and you stop and you plant it one time, it won't grow, you're going to stop because it didn't grow, or you're going to keep pushing? What are we going to do? Because this YouTube thing, this AI and all this stuff like that, is just tools for people to take what they're doing to another level. That's what it's for. You take it and it's going to push you to another level of making money on, you know, on your own. But it's like anything else. It's like sale.
8: Okay, look at it like that. Okay. You're in sale. You're only going to make
5: what you put into it. If you don't put a lot into sales, you ain't going to make a lot out of sales. That's just how it go. It's the same thing with this. If you don't put a lot into it, you ain't going to get nothing out of it. You know what I'm saying? So now, this is one of the biggest myths about YouTube. I'll go viral. No, you won't. Then I'll make money. No, you won't. You're wrong. Going viral does not guarantee you income. I don't know who told y'all that. It does not guarantee income. Some people make tons and tons and tons of views on videos, right? And yet don't get nothing from it. They really don't make a dime from it. Because just so like, for example, if you make a video and you get all these views, right? And what if the sponsors, you know, the ad people, they don't like it? They don't, you know, they're limited. I've had this happen to me too. And YouTube, y'all better stop doing me like this too. I'm calling y'all out. Stop doing me like this, YouTube. Stop limiting my views on my when I go in there and look at my stuff. It's got active but limited. Stop doing that. I put a lot of hard work in. Stop. I'm being for real. Y'all need to stop that, man. I seen that last week. Stop it. For example, okay, someone gets 20,000 views consistently every week. He builds trust, or they, or she, or him, or whoever. They build trust, sell products, get sponsorships, right? And quietly builds a six-figure business. Consistency usually beats luck. Consistency. Just get to keep going. Just keep going and keep going and keep going and keep going. I gave y'all the statistic. 95% of people don't make a dime. Not at all. Not nothing. Not nothing. You know why? They think social media is the business. Listen. Social media is marketing your business. What you sell, what you teach, who you help. Who you help. I need to slow down on it, y'all. You know what? I've been talking too fast. I'm going to slow down. I'm going to read that again. All right? People fail. Why? Because they make one critical mistake. They think social media is the business. No. social media is marketing your business. Is what you sell, what you teach, who you help, or what problem you solve. And you can get there and think that just because you post a video that you putting makeup on and whatever you're doing and not giving a tutorial, it's not going to work like that. I don't know why y'all really be thinking that like social media really works like that. It does not work like that. I'm telling y'all, it doesn't. Okay. Let's just say, for example, this is creator A. 1 million followers, no product, no email list, no sponsors, no coaching, no merchandise, no membership. Income, uncertain. Creator B, 30,000 followers. Got a book, course, speaking, coaching, podcast, affiliate links, merchandise, monthly membership. Guess who's going to make more money? Yes. Yes. Creator B, every single day. You know why? Because the one that has a million views is not pushing nothing to his base, to the view people that come in and view it. They ain't pushing nothing to it. Nothing. So I'm just saying, what am I saying, y'all? What am I saying? Be consistent no matter what. Consistency is going to win every single time. Every single time. So now... Let's go down and see where we can, where I can tell you about how YouTube pays, right? How YouTube actually pays creators. One of the biggest misconceptions is that YouTube is paid based on views. That is not true. Not at all. Not at all. Now, the views are a slice of the puzzle, but it's not the whole thing. YouTube pays based on several, they pay on based on several factors: watch time, audience, advertisers, demand, all this stuff that they do, advertiser demand, content category, view engagement, ad inventory. Not all views are worth the same. So just imagine you have two creators, each receive 1,000 views. One creates videos about luxury real estate, the other one about prank videos. The one with the luxury real estate is going to be a different income than the one with the prank videos, because this dude here with this luxury video stuff, guess what he can do? He can flip this stuff off to but people that's looking for luxury real estate, they're going to come and look for him. Oh, that's a nice house you got up here, whatever, blah, blah, blah. But the dude that's doing these prank videos, man, ain't nobody going to, they're going to watch it, but what advertiser going to pay you for prank videos? You know what I mean? Like, so it's kind of, just remember, look, consistency. And also make sure that you meet the required for YouTube. We're going to get to that, right? So, CPM versus RPM. I'm just giving y'all some terminology, right? All right. CPM is cost per 1,000 impressions. This is what advertisers pay YouTube for every 1,000 monetized ad impressions. 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This is approximately what the creator earns per total video views after YouTube share and other factors. Why is that important? Because advertisers may pay a high CPM, but your RPM demands how many viewers actually see the ads and audience and other things like that, right? So I'm up against this break. I would get into it because I want to give y'all the high paying YouTube niches. So once I come back out of the break, I'm going to hop into that, because that's going to be key when you're trying to look for something where you can make, you know, decent money off your videos. We'll be right back after the break, y'all.

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3: Welcome back to Man Talk 133, where me and you, Nate, thanks for tuning in tonight. Tonight we are talking about from views to value, from views to value. Tonight, basically, we're giving a breakdown of YouTube monetization, the Facebook monetization, Instagram monetization, TikTok, all the other social media platforms. So if you got these platforms and you are not taking advantage of how to get money off of them, then now let me say this, that may not be your goal. So I can't say that you should be doing it, because it may not even be your goal, you know, to do that. You know, that just may not be your thing. I don't know, but it was mine. I'm just saying it was mine. So it may not be your goal to do that. You may not even, you know, want to do social media, try to monetize and all that stuff. But for the people who are trying to do that, hey, consistency. You do not need, let me give you a breakdown. You do not need a top-notch microphone, computer, mixer, all these other things. You need one of these. Get you a phone, smartphone preferably, so you can record yourself. And start small. How to? If you know how to do stuff, you know how to cook, you know how to clean real good, you know how to get that grime off them shower doors, and you can create you a little video and, you know, show people how to do it, you know, how to get it off, and you clean real good, cars real good, whatever, right? Do it. Just record yourself. Don't listen. Fear stops a lot of people from moving ahead on stuff. So don't be, I'm telling y'all, do not be fearful. I was there. I was thinking, like, honestly, doing a recording,

personal finance, marketing, education. You want to know why? You want to know why? Not only because they often attract advisors, advertisers willing to spend more per ad, but they bring value. You gotta have value. No question about it. You gotta have value. So, and plus, you know, it attracts advertisers. They're willing to spend more. Now, the lower categories often include entertainment, memes, general viral clips, gaming content, and music compilations. You know how people put all these music things together, boom, boom, boom, boom, boom. That don't mean that you can't build a great YouTube business off of that, but I'm saying it's a little bit more harder because of the what the advertisers are willing to pay. They're willing to pay more in those categories I just listed: business, investing, real estate, technology, insurance, software, personal finance, marketing, education. These are going to attract the advertisers way more than the other lower categories, which are, again, entertainment, memes, general viral clips, gaming content, and music compilations, right? So, got a question. Just a question. Would you rather have 1 million views or 100,000 views that earns five times as much with sometimes less traffic, creates more income? Which one would you want? You want the million views? No, I want the one that's going to create the more income. So now, this is what people think. In order for them to make money off of YouTube, you got to have a million subscribers. You don't need a million subscribers, y'all, to make money off of YouTube. You don't need it. Some content creators only have 10,000 highly engaged subscribers and can earn more than the channel with 500,000 subscribers. You know why? Because they built relationship with them. They trust them. They're bringing value. They're bringing value. People will pay for trust. It's just what it is. I mean, I don't, you know, people will pay for trust. I'm not a, you know, I was going to talk about Facebook, but I'm not a big, I'm not a big Facebook person for me to really tell you how to monetize it, because I really don't know how to monetize that. But I will tell you this about different platforms. You know, the way to make money off of them, you got different ways. You got to start thinking like a business owner. You know, you got to start thinking and creating streams of income, right? Now let me go back to YouTube real quick before I get past that. YouTube, I know for a fact you got to have at least 1,000 subscribers, unless they changed it, 1,000 subscribers, and you got to have 4,000 hours of watch time. And you got to have, I think, 10 million views in shorts, and you can get into their partner program. But you got to apply, and then they got to accept you. You got to go look at your channel, you know, make sure what you're doing is legit. Make sure you ain't paying for bots and all this stuff for them to push your channel up for you to meet the requirements and stuff like that. So they got to check it out, do a thorough research on it, right? That's what you got to do for YouTube. All the others, I don't know, because I'm not using them like that. I'm just saying. Although I do have them, I'm just not really pushing them like that yet. You got to start thinking like a business owner. Here's the blueprint. You got to create streams of income. Income stream number one, advertising revenue. Income stream number two, affiliate marketing. And just in case people don't know what affiliate marketing is, recommend products that you actually use and earn commission when people purchase through your links. That's what affiliate marketing is. Income stream number three, sponsorships. Companies pay to reach your audience. So if you have, let's just say, a trucking channel, reach out to trucking companies. Like, hey, man, I got a lot.

0: I got a lot of trucking people that listen to my show and they trying to get into the game of trucking. You know, let's work something out. Well, you know, sponsor. You sponsor me. And then I can do ads for you and all this stuff on my page. And, you know, send business your way, that business your way. And we both, all everybody happy. We make money. I make money. You make money. They get a job. Just saying. Let's see. Income stream number 4. 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You know, for the people that are in ministry, you know, you can have men's devotionals, women devotionals, kid devotionals, teen devotionals. All these different things that you can do to create income if you're into monetizing your channel. Because this is one thing I will say too. A lot of people think monetizing your channel is through YouTube only. No, monetizing your channel only means making money off of your channel. That's what monetization means. That means if you got 10,000 people and you can figure out a way to get, well, you got 10,000 subscribers, you can figure out a way to get a dollar per subscriber each month, that's $10,000 a month. Or even if you get 50% of that, that's $5,000 a month. If you can figure out a way to get 50 cents per person a month, you know what I'm saying? 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So you got all these different things. You got courses and all this stuff. Sell your knowledge repeatedly without shipping a physical product. It's all online. They send you the what's called, guess what? You send them the link, they buy it, bam, and go right to them electronically, right? So I'm just saying, sell your product without having to do it physically. Income stream number 5, merchandise. Merch is what they call it. Sell your merch, t-shirts, hoodies, mugs, hats, journals, all that stuff. Branded product can deepen your community while adding another revenue stream. Income stream number 6, coaching. Listen, if you know how to coach, whether it be, life coaching, whatever the case may be, which I am a certified life coach. I want to throw that out there, and a certified business consultant. So, if you want to sell that stuff like that, you know, your product and stuff like that, that's another stream of income, another one, right? What if you want to coach kids football and you're doing videos teaching people how to throw the football, right? How to turn and all that stuff like that, right? Coach, put your videos up. Guess what? People want to learn how to throw footballs accurately or kick a soccer ball accurately or whatever accurately. Put that stuff up, man. Listen, it makes a big difference when people come see your stuff. People are like, wow, so many people want to see this. I didn't know. It's out there. It's a market for it. So income stream number 7, membership communities, monthly recurring income, exclusive content. Now, when you get talking about exclusive content, your content got to be like top tier. Ain't nobody going to pay for you to sit in your room while you sitting there rubbing your feet, looking at the camera, you know, and looking around and just not saying nothing. Nobody's paying you for that. I don't know nobody going to pay you for that. Let me say it like that. I don't know nobody that's going to pay you for that. I don't. I'm just saying. But those type of things, you know, exclusive content, private groups, live Q&A, question and answer sessions, right? Behind the scenes access, stuff like that, man. You could just show people behind the scenes. This is how you set this up. You do it this way, this way, this way, this way, this way, this way. And then guess what? People start watching your videos. Man, I need to know how to, you know, add my radio show to a podcast, to like a platform. I just don't know how to do it. I've been trying to do it. I just don't know how to do it. Stuff like that, you know, could really go a long ways, right? So imagine this. Man Talk 133, me, I keep saying us. I know y'all hear me keep saying us because my brother was on it. So it's just me now. I keep saying us, but it's me. Imagine Man Talk 130 becomes a more than a radio show, right? Which is what we're working until we do the weekly live show. We got the podcast. I got a YouTube channel. You know, we hope we're gonna get some men conferences. Y'all heard. Hey, think about your boy when y'all get ready to do these men conferences, leadership workshops, working on books. Got the branded apparel coming in. There's gonna be up there. The merch is gonna be on the website, on the YouTube page. I'm working on that. So it's a lot of different things, man, that Man Talk 133 is doing. So I'm gonna give you just a little bit because I gotta get ready to get up out of here, y'all. So let me give you a little bit of what Man Talk is doing. You know, we got the merch coming. We got the shirts and stuff. Not necessarily Man Talk 133 shirts, the Man of Valor shirts, the Restore sweatshirts and all that stuff like that. That's coming. You know, we're on Spotify. We're on Pandora. We're on iHeart. I'm on Apple, Google. All the top platforms that we're on, PodView, all these different places that I'm on. So if you need some help, you know, trying to set that up, just reach out to me. You know what I'm saying? I can, you know, probably walk you through it, you know, stuff like that. So this is what I want y'all to do, the audience to do before we get out of here. I want you to write down one question. If it's social media, stop plan tomorrow, how will my audience still be able to support my business? If you don't have an answer, this is your assignment this week. If you don't have an answer for that, if social media stop paying tomorrow, how would your audience still be able to support your business? If you don't have an answer for that, this is your assignment for this week. Now, before we get out of here, because I really got to go, y'all. Creators who win aren't always the funniest. They aren't always the smartest. They aren't always the most talented. They often are the ones who stay consistent, continually learning, adapt, serve their audience, and refuse to quit. If you want to do that, if you want your social media to grow, listen. You don't have to have all this fancy equipment, all this stuff like, you don't have to do that. Stop thinking you got to do it. You don't. Get your cell phone, get your a cheap mic if you can. You got to be consistent. You got to have value. You got to meet YouTube's policies of monetization partner group, you know, the partner program to get in that. Once you do that, you're on your way. I'm telling you, I did it. Y'all can do it. So y'all get to it. Thanks for joining Man Talk 133, where men unite. Check out all our platforms. YouTube, Man Talk 133. Facebook, Us Talking. iHeart Radio. Pandora. All these, Amazon Music. Everywhere. All over the place. Spotify, all that. Check us out. Check me out. I have a show up every week. Sometime two, sometime three. Check me out. Until next time, thank y'all for joining Man Talk 133, where men unite. God bless. Until next time, y'all be.
1: 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If you listen this week, so pull up a chair and stay for a spell. We're headed down a trail where good stories dwell. It's done.

Good morning. Welcome or welcome back to that Gen X Friend podcast. So I've been up since 2. Welcome to, I guess, getting older, especially for women. So before I begin, I want to give a shout out to MB Radio. As always, thank you for this platform for me to share the musings of living today in modern times and also going through life as humanity has always gone through, but I'm sure we have different things to share. So let's get started. You know, I often share how I fidget a lot, right? Before I, like, you know, the intro is playing and I'm like trying to fix my glasses. And like, now that I'm older, I've always worn glasses. I'm farsighted, really farsighted. So I've worn glasses since I was really, really young, like a, I think, toddler. But, you know, as I age, as most people age, I think they begin to feel the pain of having not just like, I used to wear just one lens, right? I didn't need anything particular for reading, but now I have what is called transitions. Yeah, that before the technology arrived, you will see their bifocals, but the transitions sort of blur the line so you don't see it, which is a sure sign of aging. I guess I'm grateful for it, but it doesn't really help the things that we do as people who wear either bifocals or transitions. I think some people still wear the bifocals for some reason. I've seen them around. But I guess blurring the line, you don't see it, is sort of vanity, which sort of feeds into what I'm talking about today. So this morning I was like trying to fix my glasses, and sometimes now you may be able to see it. I'm lifting my head up a little bit more because my bifocals start here. They put it to where your however your eyesight is positioned, right? How you feel comfortable. So sometimes I'm doing this, which is because I can't see, because I'm really, really close to, not really close to the screen, but close to the screen enough where I'm looking into the distance, which is like eye level to me. I can't really focus on the screen. Like, things look very blurry. So I was trying to fix that. And I was frantically trying to like clean my glasses. And also I try not to do that because I have to wear these things that hold my glasses to my head. Just another thing. So all part of aging and the things that we have to deal with, well, not everybody, but certain people, a large portion of the population. And I wanted to talk about this sort of topic today because aging, it's not like we're the first generation to go through it. Obviously not. It's our own show, because obviously we are the main character, and we're also the one that's watching, because we watch ourselves in the mirror, we watch ourselves during our daily lives, and it can be very heartbreaking and just hilariously funny in an ironic way. And I wanted to share it and kind of tie it into the, I don't know if you guys remember the show, The Wonder Years. I love that show so much. But of course, it was written about coming of age, youth, how they grew up during that time. I think it was in the 60s or 70s, which is also Gen X. So I'm going to share a little bit of my show, because I have the box seat, and you know, it's funny to me sometimes. Like,
not in like funny ha-ha, but like you want to cry, you want to laugh. And I think the title, The Wonder Years, of course, I'm not gonna use it because they can't really copyright words, but this is my show. So it's my Wonder Years. And it's appropriate because I'm wondering about everything now. I'm wondering, oh my God, has it all been a lie? Like, why did I do this? Why did I do that? You know, I gave some examples of the things I wonder about. So, you know, I have a rather, I don't know. I have a unique sense of humor, right? But one of the things I do find hilariously funny is you tell a fart joke and I'm done. I'm done. When I laugh like uncontrollably, I will also snort like the, you know, I can't help it. I have a pug nose. It's okay. But I find myself, since you can see the gray hair, and obviously it's not, it is very apparent to anybody who is within my vicinity that I am an older woman with gray hair. But God help me if you tell a fart joke, if I hear a fart joke, if a dog farts near me, if a bird baby farts near me, I'm losing it. It doesn't even have to be a joke. But when I'm in public, which is not often, and those things do happen, I find myself trying really, really, really hard, like really, really hard, guys, to subdue this, like the need to burst out laughing and roll around on the floor kind of thing. Because, well, I guess it's a sign of immaturity. To be honest, I don't know if I've ever matured past, at least my sense of humor, past military humor, which is very, very low grade and immature. But for the sake of decorum, I subdue myself in public, right? Which part of that I find funny because what I need to uphold this vision of me as an older person, but knowing who I am, I'm like, well, why can't I laugh? And then just say, just let's just go with this laughing and fart jokes. Just say one time, and I have burst out laughing before, and people, of course, they don't know what to do. Like, why is that woman laughing so hard at this? That's a little off-putting, or not off-putting, but huh? Things like it makes you go, I think that was a song too. Of course, I notice, and I've given the side eye, which is my next example. Or even if I just give the side eye for whatever reason, and suddenly I find myself like flinching because there has been a nerve, a new discovery that's never been done before, like in humanity. And I'm like, I think I just discovered a new nerve that's just been pinched in my body that's unrelated to my eyes moving from side to side, giving the side eye. Why does this happen? I think I can make episodes of this for my wonder years. I wonder about these things, you know? And then, of course, being a woman, menopause happens. Stick with me, guys. I know you guys, not all of my audience will understand what I'm talking about, but you know, I think most people understand or have heard of these changes to a woman's body, right? And depending when I'm out, which is not often, right? I keep saying, depending on what I'm wearing, the size that I'm wearing, how my personality will actually fluctuate. Like, how do I subdue myself? It today, we'll go with a fart joke thing, right? Say, oh, I'm feeling cute today.
I'm wearing a size that I think I look good in. I might actually not subdue myself as much, perhaps if somebody farted near me and I'm like, oh, I feel cute today, so I'll laugh. So my personality will also fluctuate. But bringing it back to as women get older, our body will change. And I am a mother, and so there's, well, you just pack weight differently. You just pack weight differently. And because I do notice it, because I'm the watcher, I am the sole viewership, the every day. I am a dedicated fan of this, my Wonder Years. I'm constantly watching. I'm judging the character. I'm judging what she's wearing, right? I'm always watching. So I do notice that now more and more, I'm becoming more aware that the size that I wear sort of dictates how my personality will come out, right? And most of the time, even if I'm feeling cute today, I'm still silently judging myself for hours, if not a whole day, about I did right. I wish I was as fat as I thought I was when I was in high school, which I was teeny. Like I was 105 pounds, I think max. I went to high school with 78 pounds, guys. So, but I still felt fat then. So I spent an enormous time wishing that I was as fat as I thought I was when I was in high school. As part of this, my show, I'm judging my wardrobe, I'm judging my hair, I'm judging everything about me. I'm wondering about different things that comes with aging. So much so that, man, how much time am I wasting? I'm not saying all the questions I wonder about, like, I wonder if I should, God, I come out with something with adulting. Oh yeah, let me set up life insurance so just in case. That's something that's actually useful, right? So not all the things I wonder about that comes with age and a certain level of maturity is a waste of time. But the majority of my time is wasted on irrelevant things as a main character. Like, well, does her hair look okay? Is she like tilting her up too much because she can't see the screen? Does she look older? Well, I'm so thankful I don't have the lines anymore that shows that I wear bifocals. But and wondering why I have to behave properly, right? Because of my gray hair and my I suppose perceived level of maturity. The title of today's podcast is kind of playful. I did it in a playful way, Vanity Sizes and Personalities. Because for me, a lot of it does come down to, which is sad, which is really sad, what I'm wearing day to day. It dictates how I feel. What kind of personality I have. Like, am I walking around like Jabba the Hutt? Because I feel uncomfortable about myself. And then am I also behaving as such to unsuspecting people? Like, if I'm talking to somebody, am I behaving badly because they don't see me, we're on the phone, but I'm in, let's just say, a very loose stress because I feel like
aging has taken away this, I don't know, this need to taking away my right to feel beautiful. I don't know. I'm coming up with this as I go, because today I'm feeling like Jabba the Hutt. It is just what it is. So my personality, not that it's subdued, but it's because I'm actually talking about it. So I'm sharing this, but I know that I'm going to act differently today. And being only everyday viewer of my own Wonders Years show. And even if there's like infrequent viewers, like we all have, right? Because we are our number one fans, because we're always with ourselves. And there are people that come and go, whether it doesn't matter, like whether it's in public or family or whatever. These infrequent viewers that come into our, that they're guests, they're guests on our show. I actually modify my behavior unconsciously or consciously because of how I feel that day. And it's largely due to my size and all the baggages that's tied to it, burn wise, from like, oh, I'm older. I used to wear a size zero. I used to wear kid sizes. But now, you know, it's not so. It's not so. But on different days, when I'm feeling really cute, I'm like, oh, I feel cute today. I do also notice the fluctuation. I may be a little bit more flamboyant in if I allow myself to say I go in public to laugh at certain things, because I guess being a size that I like, perceive myself in the vanity size, like the vanity size that makes me feel good. I then also allow myself, my personality to come out more, which is, it makes me tilt my head like my fur baby does when I talk to him. Like, we do have quite deep conversations. We do. I'm just saying, they understand, okay? So, but who? This is what's making me think, because I've noticed it more and more as I get older, as I'm doing this more just to read something. Like, if I had a paper in front of me, I would have to tilt my head up to look at it, because the bifocals start here. The older I get, the more I pay attention to my Wonder Years, because each day brings with it not just a side eye, like I pinched a nerve giving somebody the side eye. I can breathe wrong and my whole body would hurt. I don't know why. So now I'm paying more attention. But why? But what perplexes me is the why I put so much. That's why I put myself as the character, right? Because we are our main characters in our own show. It's my Wonder Years. I feel like I'm putting more attention, focusing more attention on my wardrobe, my hair, as the, like the gateway for me to be me, these vanity sizes that comes with vanity personalities, because I feel cute, my cuter personality will come out. Or I feel like Jabba the Hutt, and therefore I shall behave as Jabba the Hutt. which is terrible. Mean, you know, for all those Star Wars lovers.
But why do I do this? Since I've already confirmed that I am the only viewer, dedicated viewer, I'm your number one fan of my own show. And those infrequent viewers that cross my path, who know me, they seldom pay attention to the things I'm paying attention to. But yet, I love my wardrobe because I'm aging, because it's so painfully obvious as I look at myself. I love my aging and how I can hide it, or how it is shown outwardly. Play the navigator of how I am. I mean, society has a lot to do with it, because we do judge. Ageism is real. And I'm not saying start looking like the crazy cat lady from The Simpsons, or Peter from Family Guy, and not caring. But I am allowing myself to be like overwhelmed by things that I didn't let be so intrusive when I was younger. Not that I didn't care, because it's a different type of sort of caring how you look when you're younger. And we all have that sort of, peer pressure to look a certain way. I'm not saying that it didn't happen when we're younger, but as I get older, it's the loss of that. I wish I was as fat as I thought I was when I was in high school. Like, looking back, like, man, what was I doing? I was focusing, like, I was literally, punishing myself for non-existent things. And so today, I'm also doing the same thing, because I'm punishing myself for not being able to fit into clothes that I could when I was pre-baby, right? Or wondering why when I do certain things, my body hurts, because I'm still holding myself to this weird standard that shouldn't be, that was applied when I was younger. And when I was younger, I applied a whole different set of things that should have no control over me during that time. It is just like a cascading effect, but it's more painful, I've noticed, as I've gotten older, to allow these things, because now I know better who I am, sort of. Like, I don't think I would have admitted when I was younger that I find fart jokes hilariously funny, okay? I can't help it. There are other jokes that I find hilariously funny that probably should not be mentioned. But fart jokes, like, I don't remember ever being able to divulge something like that. I mean, I probably laughed my head off within control, right? Within the situational appropriateness. If everybody else is laughing, I would probably be like, oh, that was so funny. But today, I find myself just like belly achingly laughing if you tell a good fart joke. When I'm by myself. But I know this now. And I think it's hilarious. And I can say it out loud, even if I have to look up at you from the lens that I can actually see. But I know that's a part of me. I'm not so ashamed of saying it. But yet, I'm still sort of unable to let myself be, because
I feel the need to fit into this image of this gray hair woman. Like, oh, if you look like that, you shouldn't do this. But perhaps if you thought you looked cute today, you can give yourself some leeway. What a weird cascading sort of web that we do to ourselves. Perhaps your wonder years have different questions. Perhaps, I'm pretty sure of it, you guys ask a lot deeper questions and, you know, may not like fart jokes like I do. But you share similar situations or similar thoughts. Like, you let certain things, like for me, it's the size I'm wearing. It's true. Being a female, it really does. It impacts me. It takes so much of my time. Even if I'm not going anywhere, it still impacts my day. Perhaps it's different for you. Perhaps it's whatever it is. That depending on how you feel, the vanity size that you put on, how your personality comes out for that day. My vanity size is literally the vanity size, like, oh, I'm wearing a large muumuu today, or I'm wearing some really cute shorts, like, and it's a small. It totally does impact how my personality comes out. And going back to it, I'm the only dedicated viewer of my show. Who am I performing for? My fur baby loves me no matter what. Doesn't matter what size I'm wearing. Doesn't matter if I'm wearing a muumuu or some like hip jeans. I'm not talking about the hipsters. I'm like, wow, that's a really old word, hip. Fashionable jeans, right? He wouldn't care. I guess he would be the only other dedicated viewer. Not that he cares about what I wear, but he's here. So what vanity sizes and personalities are we putting on ourselves on a daily basis for the sake of the non-viewers or infrequent viewers who really aren't paying attention, who have ADHD, and also they have their own lives to pay attention to? And then if that's the case, why are we even doing what we're doing? Is it so bad if I'm wearing my oversized muumuu, let's just say, and I go out shopping and like a baby farts and I just cannot control myself? Would it matter if I didn't feel cute that day and I felt like Jabba the Hutt that I laughed because it's my personality? And then I disregarded the vanity sizes and the personalities that these sizes came in with. Like, if you're a size small, you can do this. If you're a size medium, you can do that. Would it matter? I think I would save myself a lot more time. Obviously, health and wellness being always, should always be a focus. We're not trying to be the crazy cat lady from Homer Simpson, from The Simpsons, and we're not trying to be Peter from The Family Guy, right? But how much on this journey of aging, because our bodies are going to change, it's inevitable. How much time are we wasting being dictated by these sort of nebulous vanity sizes and personalities that comes with it? And it could be your job, right? The vanity size could be your job. Like, well, I used to be a lawyer. I used to be an officer, blah, blah, blah, whatever rank. Those are also sizes that we try on, we put on. Like,
Some people are too big for their britches. Some people are too small for their britches. Some people are wearing granny panties and, well, they should be wearing a parachute. I don't know. It just doesn't matter. The sizes are not physical sizes like it is for me, my dress size. It could be a job. It could be achievements. It could be all these things that we try on for the vanity size and the personalities that's supposed to come with it, right? It's like you buy it off the shelf. This is the size. This is the list of how you can behave, .. right? It goes on. How often are we doing that to the point that we deny ourselves of who we truly are? Like the quirkiness. Your quirkiness is awesome, by the way. You don't have to laugh at fart jokes like I do. You can have a very unique quirkiness that makes you a standout, right? And people are drawn to you for it. But how many of us are using these vanity sizes to subdue who we really are as people? I mean, one of the benefits of getting older is that you slowly but surely become the person who no longer has a filter. You're like, oh, I'm so exhausted. I just can't play that game. I'm just going to be me, right? Slowly but surely. But how much energy is wasted before we realize that it's okay to be us, no matter whatever size that you currently have on, right? Whatever job, whatever dress size. And those vanity sizes shouldn't dictate how your personality comes out, because they're also vanity. They are boxed within those vanity sizes. I don't know. I think the world wouldn't be so cookie cutter, it seems like to me. Like every influencer is trying to look a certain way. Oh, your hair has to be this way. You know, you've seen like the Jenners, right? All their pictures are like Photoshopped to the point they have no pores. Like their skin is perfect. The mom just had a plastic surgery that makes her look like she's 30 something. Everybody's trying to look a certain way. The vanity sizes for them, it's how they look in a picture. Of course, it has a lot to do with clothing sizes. They Photoshop themselves. But there's no more uniqueness. I'm not saying I'm enjoying this aging process and that I find, you know, oh goodness, there's another, I don't know, pain that I never knew I could have. Or, wow, looks like somebody marched across my face. There's lines everywhere. Like, I'm not saying I'm enjoying it, but at least I look like me. But when I put on these vanity sizes, I feel controlled of my own doing. Nobody's telling me to do this. Well, the largest society is saying, well, we don't accept you if you don't put on these different sizes of things that we want, we're accepting. And these are the personalities that comes with it. And God forbid a gray haired lady, obviously an older woman, just cannot contain herself, is snorting because she's laughing so hard because she heard somebody fart. How appalling, right? God forbid that happens. But then when we allow that to happen, we spend energy on things that nobody really pays attention to. Really, they don't, because we are our own number one fan. I'm your number one fan. You know, we're the only one that's really actually always watching with this critical eye. And we're self
I don't know, abridging, subduing who we are, that can add levity to the world, like a light. Because I think we are afraid to be unique anymore. Because if we don't fall in line with this and that, we're canceled. Vanity sizes, right? If you stand up for this, then you're good. If you stand up for that, you're bad. And there's personalities that comes with it. We all know. So, but why are we doing that? I'm not saying if like there's legit people who are crazy. Yeah, well, you know, have some self-awareness, get some help. I'm getting help. So, but, you know, always situational appropriate. But I'm saying within the boundaries of not being harmless. Like, what does me laughing in a fart joke matter to anybody else? You know, or having gray hair and laughing in a fart joke matter to anybody else? It doesn't. It shouldn't. But I spend an enormous amount of time letting this vanity control me, from the way I dress, from the way I comb my hair, from the way I try to hide the fact that I can't see anything right now. So, and it's sad. And although we may be our biggest fans and biggest critics, we don't. I don't think we should. That sounded really preachy. I just want to, I don't know, say, be proud of your personality, right? Your quirkiness. These vanity sizes don't matter because really, nobody's really watching. Like, even if you wore the same clothes twice in a row, I don't think people even notice, right? But yet, we let it play such a big part of our lives. Or whatever job, or what did you do yesterday? Did you accomplish? It's once it's gone, people don't really notice. Yeah, there are guest stars on our show, like friends and family or coworkers, but they also have their own show going on that they're being the number one fans of themselves. But that's just nature. We pay attention more to ourselves, what's going on in our lives, more than we do for others, right? Unless the situation calls for otherwise. So I share this because I find it funny as I age. Not that I wasn't neurotic before. We've all been through it, peer pressure of looking a certain way, needing to live a certain way. But with social media and all this, it seems like we are now more and more under the spell of needing to be within these vanity sizes and personalities, because it's become so out there. Everybody's out there for everybody to see, right? And anybody can say anything to you. Not like before. Like, I got picked on when I was younger, whatever, but I could come home and it was shielded. Like, because everybody's on social media, there's always somebody saying something that really has. I mean, it's like watching your show and somebody's like, they clicked on your channel and like, her hair is horrible. Why is it so gray? Click, it's off. That was the only time they watched me. That was the only time they ever encountered my show. And all of a sudden, you know, they might have given me a dirty look. They might even have muttered under their breath, oh my God, what's going on with her? Right? And then I come home, I bring that stuff, and now I have more of a need to put on these vanity, whatever, right? To look a certain way and also have this personality to match it. And it's so sad. It is, I am being judgy. And it's so sad. And I'm, like I've said before, I share these things because I'm neurotic.
but also to give myself the freedom to be me beyond the vanity sizes, right? To be who I am, my personality. Of course, we all also fluctuate. That's also normal. But not let these sizes put me into the box that came with, like, the personalities that came with these boxes. Like, you're wearing a small today. You can behave this way. Or, you know, you, I don't know, you did something great today. Now you behave that way. All kinds of sizes for all kinds of things. But they're all vanity. Because when we look into ourselves, who we really are, if nobody was watching, will we behave that way? I know I would be laughing hysterically at a fart joke if nobody was watching, right? Amongst other jokes. But yeah, it's to give myself permission and share it, put it out there like, hey, guys, I feel this way. I'm living through this aging thing and it's funny, very, very funny sometimes, but and sometimes so very painful to watch because I can see the irony. I can see why. It's like watching a slow train wreck. You're like, no, don't do it. And in reality, I'm actually doing it. The slow train wreck, I'm doing it. Like, just watching myself fall all over the place. And I have no recourse because I'm so, so controlled by these arbitrary vanity sizes and personalities. So I don't know. I don't know who else feels like that or like this. But you're not alone. And I'll continue to laugh myself. And perhaps since I already shared this, and now you know that I have a love for lowbrow humor. Perhaps regardless of how cute I think I look today or not, if I go outside in the public and somebody farts or has, you know, not in a mean way laughing, but just like, wow, that was funny, that I would not subdue myself and my personality for the sake of needing to fit into a box version of what I should be based on the dress size I wear, because that's what I'm controlled by. And depending on what you're controlled by, perhaps you'll give yourself permission to let your personality shine through. The quirkiness, you know, the little glimmer in your eye when, I don't know, when you really want to just hug a puppy when, you know, if somebody, you know, has a puppy and usually you're very composed, you're like, no, no, I'm not going to do that because I'm wearing this size. And the personality says, no, maybe you become so giddy and they can see the little glimmer in your eye and you're like, oh my God, you're so cute. And do that. Or go up and tell somebody, hey, you know, I think you're really funny. Or I think you look great. For whatever. And let that shine through. We're all so unique in our own way. It's a shame to let this arbitrary wardrobe of society control what we do on our own show. We are the producer, the director, the set production and all, like, costume designer, all that. We can do our own thing. So I think they used to say, let your freak flag fly. I don't mean to say in that way, like, you can be a freak, but, you know, let your personality shine through. That's what I wanted to share today. And perhaps today, despite the fact that I feel like Jabba the Hutt, I'm going to give myself permission to be me and not let

0: Anyways, I'm sorry. Oh man, that was a it took me a long time to write this today because I've been up since 2, obviously. I think you could tell. So that concludes my ramblings for today. Go be you. Forget about the sizes. Do your own thing. Be the number one fan of your own show and be happy about it or be sad, whatever situational appropriate. And 2 weeks from now, I hope not to be up at 2 in the morning and maybe I'll make some more sense or start making sense. Anyways, I think about you guys all the time and I do pray for you guys all the time. And I hope you're enjoying your summer. And until 2 weeks from now, have a great day.
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0: 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I'm Amber.
1: Whoops, that got moved. And I'm Alora and this is Oates.
0: I hope everybody's doing well tonight.
1: Yes, hello everyone.
0: I hope also that the last 2 weeks was kind of a break for you guys to kind of refresh everybody before we get back into the documents. I had a good time with Tony the last 2 weeks.
1: I had a good time. I think we goofed off a little too much, but we had a good time.
0: Yeah. Hey, Joy and Pippa Dot.
1: Hello.
0: Good to see you guys. So this week, we really didn't do much this week, I don't think.
1: I was lazy. Yeah. Other than going to work. So.
0: Yeah.
1: Anyway.
0: Hello, Fluffy Stingray.
1: Hi.
0: I actually, I've been working on a video. I just showed Alora a preview of it. It is going to be about Woodrow Derenberger. Nell from the Case Dive told me about that case. I had never heard about it before. And so I'm making a video about it.
1: And she's doing a good job. And I'm a tough critic. I don't go easy on nobody, but my mom is doing a good job.
0: Well, thank you very much. And I did gloss my hair this week.
1: She did.
0: Well, that's not what I was trying to do. I was just, I was wanting to go more copper. And then when I got in there, Jaden was like, hey, let's try this.
1: You're looking more curly now, too, ever since. Like,
0: yeah, because he does a,
1: special kind of haircut.
0: Yeah, he does a curly cut.
1: Yeah,
0: since my hair is curly,
1: mm-hmm, technically.
0: So yeah, so it you know, forms the curls better.
1: Yeah, no, it's mm-hmm, it's doing something.
0: I didn't even do anything. All I did was wash it and put some gel in it.
1: So. Good stuff.
0: Yeah,
1: I'm so bad at doing my hair. Like, it's not even funny.
0: Oh, thank you, Fluffy Stingray.
1: I don't really understand all of the YouTube gifts quite yet.
0: I don't either.
1: What they are, but
0: I don't either. Hey, Marissa Monroe, good to see you. Okay, so also before we get into the preliminary hearing that we've been going over on Athena Hogan, I did want to mention that Military Broadcast Radio. Oh, hold on, let me take the layout overlay off real quick. So MBR is trying to raise some money. We are trying to raise $2,600. I believe we raised $400 so far, last count, for our StreamYard's accounts for our veterans. We try to keep the services free, but we've had to ask for donations. So that $400, I believe, has actually come from other veterans, you know, trying to help us

0: support everything. But I think we need it by September 1st, if I'm not mistaken. And that just allows us to keep veterans broadcasting. And so if you feel inclined, please go to mbradio.us and you can donate there. And I think there's even, there is a QR code on the overlay. So you can hit that QR code, but that's something that we need. It's not something that we do often to ask for that kind of stuff, but it is something important to me. And if you feel so inclined, and if you've gotten something out of Into the Weeds podcast, please go and show your love to MBR because they are the reason that I'm here. So please. Okay, so it looks like we got some more people. Oh, I gotta change that. Okay, so let's see. We've got Merkel. I just caught up on your videos about this case. How interesting, coincidental that this case was getting reopened for the first time in years when you decided to cover it. Yeah, no, it really is. And that's, I think that's the reason why the detective called me, because he's like, hey, what... what's going on here? So he's no longer the detective on the case. Someone else is, but they've never reached out to me. But since he has been taken off of the case, he has reached out to me a couple of times.
1: I remember being in the car one time. We were in Colorado, I think.
0: Yeah, we were actually on our way to CrimeCon to set up and everything. So, yeah.
1: What are the odds?
0: Yeah, I know. Very interesting.
1: What I'm saying.
0: So, we're going to get right into it. And last time I was on, I stopped on page... let me zoom out a little bit. I think it's 327. Yes, 327. You having a hard time hearing?
1: Yeah, I'm wondering. No, you're like it's really bad in my ear. I wonder if it's because Charles messes with the audio every time. I'm gonna punch him in the nuts.
0: My son comes down here and uses it for Dungeons and Dragons. So
1: when I come back, like
0: everything's all messed up.
1: So bad.
0: Okay, so we're starting back on page 327 of the original document. And 332 of the PDF. And thank you, Joy, for putting that Google link in there, because you can find the documents and read along with us. And this is the preliminary hearing of Harvey Templeton in the murder of Athena Hogan from 1987. And Athena was out selling candy bars for a school fundraiser, like many of us did in the 80s and the 90s. So, that's what we're going to get into. And this is the testimony, the cross-examination of Detective Donald Belcher. So we're going to get into it. Where's 1980 millennial? She'd be sad. She missed some. Yep. I tried to get into D&D, but it's really hard for me. You've got to have like an elaborate imagination, and I'm just not that good at it. Now, Baldur's Gate, I can get down with Baldur's Gate a little bit more than D&D, but definitely you've got to have an imagination with D&D.
1: I'm glad Charles likes it. I don't know. I'm not very interested in like fantasy or like fiction anyway. Like
0: really?
1: Even like watching movies or reading books, I like. I'm not interested.
0: Oh, I love fantasy.
1: So maybe it's just because I'm boring. I like the idea of it. Like I like very like, I don't know, like the elves and the fairies and shit.
0: She
1: like
0: likes
1: that.
0: The pretty stuff.
1: The pretty little things, but I don't know. I'm not really that interested in listening to stories.
0: Okay, so they went on recess and they came back. And so... we're going to get into it. The court, Mr. Tannery. I've spoken with you and Mr. Zelps during the recess, and you need, if I'm correct, Detective Greg Lord and Reed with the OSBI. Of course, Mr. Belcher's still on the witness stand. And was it Mr. Tannery, Larry Muhammad, the court? Larry Muhammad, you three need to stay here. All you other witnesses that are here now, we're going to pick this up at 1:30 on January the 7th, and you're ordered to be back ready to testify at that time. You may or may not receive another subpoena, but whether or not you receive one, you are ordered to be back at that time, January 7th at 1:30, unless you're notified otherwise by the court. And you're excused, and the rule still remains in effect that I told you about earlier until this preliminary hearing is concluded. That does not prohibit you from talking to attorneys, though. All right. Let's see. I guess I need to put on the record, and Lord is here. What's your name, sir? Yes, sir. Witness Bill Albert. Bill Albert. The court. Bill Albert, what's your name, ma'am? Right here. Witness Lorraine Jenkins. Lorraine Jenkins, the court. Okay. And you've already testified, haven't you? Witness Jenkins, yes, the court. Okay. That's all. The other witnesses that are here, I guess the rest of them will be back at 4. Witness Ann Lord. This is for all defense witnesses, the court. All the witnesses, other than the three that I named off that we need to finish up with. And let's see, Mr. Belcher, you can just resume your seat here. Yeah. Mr. Zelps, thank you, Your Honor. By Mr. Zelps, Detective Belcher, over the lunch period, I got to thinking about some of the things you said, and I wanted to know. You said that you approximately, there was 230 houses that were visited, screening for or in excess of 230 looking for carpet, right? Yes, there was. And that was there in that neighborhood specifically, Mission, that and the surrounding area too. Okay, now of those 230 or excess of 230, how many samples were taken? I would say 10 or better. 10 or better. And were all of those sent? Did you take all of those samples up to Ann Reed? They were all taken to her. You didn't take all of them, right? I took the majority of them. We'd love to look and see which ones I did take. You only took carpet that you felt fit the description. Description or, yes, sir. That she was looking for, right? Yes, sir. Okay. Now, when you were down there at Clyde and Tilly's, down at the, I think it's called C&E Auto or C and something. C and something. Okay. Did you go in the office down there? I may have. There wasn't anyone in the office, if I recall. We were outside talking. Do you know for sure if you went in there or not? I don't know positively. I was kind of snooping around at lunchtime and gosh, got the same kind of carpet in there that they had out there at Harvey's house. And I wondered if you noticed that. No, I didn't. Okay. You didn't take a sample from his, did you? No, I didn't. Now I'm a little confused. What color do you say the carpet is in the Tina Hogan home? What color was that in there? I'd have to look at the sample, but I was under the impression it was blue, green, that type of color, multicolored. Okay, did you ever search a home in Shelter Creek known as the Warner home, or did you assist on that? I was out there. I didn't take anything from there. Do you know what prompted the Lawton Police Department to search that home? Yes, that was a home that Robert Taylor had said he'd visited. Okay, was there any evidence seized out there that you know of? I believe carpet samples were sent to Ann Reed from that home. What color? What color is the carpet out there? There was some orangish color, I believe, and maroon or red. Something that fit, that was close, or similar. Anyhow, that caught your attention, didn't it? Well, I didn't take the sample, so I don't know exactly what was taken from there. Anything else strange that looked like somebody had been in there? I know that place is, no one's lived there. Did it look like somebody had been in there maybe? The back door was open. I mean, it was not locked. You didn't do the search? No. Detective Muhammad, was he involved in that? I believe he was. I'm not sure who all went out there. I know they were there before I was there, so I don't know. Now, that if I recall right from visiting with my buddy Tyrone, wasn't that search on the Warner House conducted even after Robert Taylor had been released? I don't know. Okay. You just kind of went out and watched the boys do whatever they do and went on? No, they had already had the samples. I went out later and seen the house. Okay, what was the purpose of going out there and seeing? Just to look around. Okay, see if you might find something? Yeah, just to see the house. I didn't find anything. Was there some speculation that possibly, the girl had died there or was taken there? It's a possibility that that's what they were trying to rule out. Okay, have they been able to rule that out? Well, the carpet samples didn't match. You know that for sure? That's what I was told by Ann Reed. Ann told you that? Uh-huh. Okay. We don't know where the carpet on her came from, do we? We don't know where the carpet fibers on the little girl came from, do we? Well, I think we do, but I don't know that to be 100%. That's what I mean. There's similarity. That carpet's similar to the carpet found in his home, right? Mr. Tannery, objection. Your Honor, Ann Reed's the expert in that. The court, no. Now he's offered an opinion, and I think Mr. Zelps ought to be allowed to follow up on that. Yes. By Mr. Zelps. They're similar, aren't they? Yes. And no one can positively say that that carpet found on the little girl, the fiber, is absolutely positively came from that house. Because there could be possibilities of other sources, right? That is possible. Out of the ones that I did look at, that was the closest to me. Yeah, okay, I understand that. Now I want to know, was every house out there at Mission Village gone into and samples, to look for samples? There was three that was not. Three houses there? Yes. Now, where else did you take carpet samples from other than Mission Village? There's a list of the ones. Who's got that? I believe Ann Reed does. Good. Okay. Maybe she'll let me look at it. There was three that were not. Can you tell me why they weren't looked into? Unable to contact someone there at the house. Okay. And so the possibility is you have. There's still a possibility that three of them have the kind of carpet you're looking for, right? Well, out of the three, only one would, and it's possible the other two. The other two, all of them but one, were made contact once or more. One had no contact at all, and that was 2315 Woodridge Drive. 2315 Woodridge? Yes. That man, as far as I could learn, is a railroad worker, and I have left cards there on several occasions and have not made contact with him. So you haven't excluded that place yet at this time? That's the one house that in Mission Village, no contact's been made. Okay, now where else outside of Mission Village did you all look? There was a trailer park. Is that where the swimming pool is? That's empty? Yeah. That's all messed up? Yes. Yes, uh-huh. Okay, that little trailer park? Yes. Okay, did you go in those trailers there and look at the carpets? Yes. And were samples taken from any of those trailers? Yes. Okay, how many? I think two. Red's a pretty good color over there in that trailer park, isn't it? Well, it wasn't just red, it was a mixture of the three that we're looking for. Okay, Anyplace else? Montego Bay. Okay, why? What is Montego Bay? What does that come in? How does that come into it? Okay, if anybody remembers here on the channel, hello, New Orleans lady, good to see you. If you remember correct, or if you remember, Michelle Crawford went missing from Montego Bay, or at least her car was found in the Montego Bay parking lot. We don't actually know where she went missing from, but that's where her car and her purse and everything was found.
1: Wow.
0: So that's interesting. And that was where my sister lived as well. It was an apartment complex. And then in front of it was a hotel. So, okay. How does that come into it? Oh, it's within access off the freeway. What did you go in apartments or in motel rooms? We went in apartments. As far as getting samples and hallway, we also went to Regency Arms and got samples there. I don't know exactly how many apartments, but those that had a similarity, we went ahead and took and submitted those to Anne. Okay, now is that pretty much it on the, you say maybe 10 different sets were sent up there to Anne? There was more than that. I say 10, but I mean, I had more than that this morning in my hands. She'll have the exact number, whatever she got. She should have. Okay, now, do you know a Mr. Bird who lives across the street from Harvey Lee Templeton and his family? Black gentleman, works for Lawton Public Schools. He's the landlord? Yes, okay, I do know him. Okay, his daughter saw little Tina that day at about 5:15, 5:30. He saw her too. Did you talk to him about that carpet? Uh-huh. Okay, who placed that carpet in there? I cannot remember the man's name, but I talked to him also. All right, where did he get the carpet? He got the carpet as a piece. This is the red section. Uh-huh. Now, the other part, as far as the patchworks, what I'm talking about? Yeah, there's a red patch in the house. Right. That came from the back of his pickup that he had left over years, about a week or two after the Templetons moved in. Now, the other carpet, that was the three colors joined together. Uh-huh. Was put in prior to 79? Prior to the Templetons moving in? Yes, it was there already, and it's been there as far as he knew up until 79. All right, now I'm getting back to the red carpet. Okay, where was that red carpet purchased? Mister, I cannot remember the man's name, but he stated to me. Now, is this this would be the guy that Mr. Bird had put in? Hired him to put in? Right. And you talked to the man who was hired to put it in? Yes. All right. Where did he purchase that thing? He didn't purchase it. He had it as a piece left over. Okay. Did you check around town, see if a fellow could purchase that kind of carpet? No, I didn't. Okay. Did you ever find out this multicolored carpet that was in there, not the red? Uh-huh. Did you ever find out if that carpet was being sold here in Lawton? No. That doesn't sound like much due diligence. Didn't find that out. Did you ever find the content of nylon? Did you ever find out the ingredients in the carpet were? What the ingredients in the carpet were? Sorry, guys. So much wool, so much nylon, anything like that? Yes, I did not do that, but I was told some chemical. And Ann Reed? Yes, she did that. Okay. So she can tell us all about that, pretty much. Okay. Now the little girl, as you probably well know, was found with a gag in her mouth. Yes. Okay. Have you ever seen the color of that piece of cloth? Yes. Okay. Did you seize any cloth that are similar. Sorry. Hold on, let me take a drink. What?
1: I'm just watching you take the drink. Yeah. Nothing.
0: See what I have to deal with. Okay. Did you seize any cloths that are similar? I did not. Did you take any from the Templetons? I do not know what was taken from there. Okay. There's a return. Where there's been items listed. So I assume that whatever they took, it's been listed. Yes, it's listed. Okay. Did you in your investigation look when you were in there looking at the carpets, ask people to show them their dish rags or towels? No. Okay. Now, Mr. Templeton told you that he had taken at about 10 o'clock. He went out and he went to the up by the 7-Eleven. Is that correct? Excuse me. Yeah. 7-Eleven at the corner of 11th and Gore Boulevard. Dump some trash. He had said that on the statement, and after we questioned him about that, he said between 8 and 10, he couldn't be specific then. Well, he's specific on the statement. It says it happened 10 o'clock, doesn't it? I believe it may say around or about 10. All right. Now, did you go up to the 7? Did you ask him to take you exactly to where he dumped it? No. You know there's a VFW and some other things back there? Yes, he had said that the dumpster beside the 7-Eleven. Okay, did he tell you that he dumped the trash there in the past? He said that he had done that before. All right. And you, being a good detective, know that those Dempsey dumpsters, a lot of people don't like you dumping in them unless you're supposed to be dumping in them. You understand what I'm saying? I guess. Regency Arms wants the Regency Arms tenants to put their trash in those. Is that correct? You know that, or could you assume that with me? I could. Okay, in other words, you know, if you got caught out there dumping your trash somewhere, you would probably take your trash somewhere else, wouldn't you? Oh, I probably would if somebody said something. Okay, that's what I'm getting to. Did you go to 7-Eleven with a picture of Harvey Templeton and ask them about the gentleman that came in there at a certain time to try to purchase, not try, but purchase some cigarettes? No. Okay, Coca-Cola or whatever? No. That's wild. Do you know if any officers followed that up to see if Harvey was up there that anybody can remember? I don't know if they did or not. Okay. Do you know of any witness or have heard of any witness that seen Harvey during this period of time that he was out of the home before he returned? He told me no one saw him. Well, I guarantee you somebody saw him in Lawton. It's just a matter of finding that person. So, have you found anybody else that says that they did see him? No. Okay. You don't know. Haven't heard any other detective say anything about that? No. Okay. What date was it? The first date that you met Harvey Templeton. Was that on the 31st? Uh-huh. Okay. Yes, you went out there and that's when you had a search warrant to take hair. No, that's when we got the samples from the house. Samples from the house. Was he questioned at that time? No, other than, you know, what happened? He was a suspect, wasn't he? Yeah, all everyone that we run into as far as connected with her was. All right. Hello, Kathleen. Good to see you.
1: Hello.
0: Yeah, being a good detective.
1: seems, he thinks that.
0: Yeah, seems oddly evasive for someone being questioned in court. Yep. Yeah, no, this is... It seems like they didn't do very much unless another detective is going to get on here and say something different.
1: So. I don't know. I feel like we're constantly finding out that the police don't do their job. They want to be as lazy as possible.
0: Ain't that the truth?
1: And, you know.
0: Okay.
1: Or detectives or whatever.
0: Yeah, I know, right? Okay, line 18. Was that the first time that carpet samples came out of Harvey Templeton's house was on the 31st? Yes. Okay, so he's in the group. Everybody, you're going around canvassing, right? Uh-huh. Okay, when was, and you talked to him, you basically, when he saw Tina, if he saw Tina, yeah. Okay. So on and so forth. Uh-huh. Okay. He told you he saw her, didn't he? I believe he did. And we told him we needed to get a statement from him about it. Okay, and he cooperated at every avenue? Yes, he did. He was pleasant to work with, was he not? Compared to some, he was. I'm wondering if they're alluding that Robert Taylor was not as pleasant to work with. Okay, he didn't give you any hard times, did he? Oh, not really. I wouldn't say so. The next time you saw Harvey was when? Now, this was on the 24th that you're talking about. It was the 24th when we got the carpet samples. Okay. The 31st was the next time? All right. You go back out there the next time. You have a search warrant at that time. No, he came down to the department. Now, by that time, Ann Reed had said, hey, there's something that looks similar, right? Yeah, the 24th and the 31st, you've zeroed. You start to zero in on Harvey. Yes, we did. And that's why we advised him of his rights when he come in. Okay, that's what I'm getting to. He now is a legitimate prime suspect in the murder of Tina Hogan at this time. Yes. Okay, he is. So you advise him of his rights. Muhammad, yes, I believe Muhammad read them, but I was present. Well, did he sign a consent form at that time? Yes, he did. Is that the one? Uh-huh. And that's when the statement was taken that day? Yes. Okay. Anything he said to you that you have not relayed to us today? Anything at all? Only I can't think of everything that was said now. We did question, well, the details of the statement, and that's where the... Okay. 8 to 10 come in, and he said could have been... Detective Belcher, it's very important because later, if there is a trial in this matter, I don't want to be surprised with a statement that we've never heard about before. So take your time here a few minutes and think about everything that was said. Because if there's something that he said down there that we haven't heard, I want to know about it. Well, we talked about several things. He did state about she had several pieces of candy in the bag and that she had an envelope with money in it, I assume. I believe that's where he said she kept her money. Now, let me ask you something about that before we move on. Okay. Were you able to find all the people she sold her candy to? No. Okay. Is it going to turn out? What I'm trying to get to is at some later point, is there going to be a witness produced or series of witnesses that say, well, she didn't have any candy in her bag by the time she got to Harvey's? Do you know of anybody that says, going to say anything like that or cumulative effect of that because they know who bought the candy and they're going to say no? Okay. You see what I'm saying? There's a contradiction. If Mr. Templeton said, yeah, there was some candy in her bag, and they know how many pieces she had and go down the line. It would be hard for me to say because I don't know what if he was to say what he's going to. Then if somebody's got something that says different, then they can say so. Well, that's what I'm wondering. If you have some witnesses. I don't. You know what you said? You know what he told you. That's all I... He said there was candy in the bag. She had some candy in the bag, right? Yes. Okay, what else do you recall him saying? Well, now he did. He didn't really. He said some personal things as far as him and his wife not getting along. Okay. And that's about as far as that went. Didn't want to get real personal about that. But that's the conversation as far as being exact. I don't recall, but I know that I knew this all along from talking to her before. They've had their squabbles like everybody else, I guess. That's married, right? Yes. Okay, you talked to her probably quite a bit, didn't you? Not really. You didn't? Afterwards, I talked to her again before I'd been out there at the house once before and talked to her, but Harvey was working, I guess. All right. Now, Mr. Tannery asked a question this morning. Did you ask Harvey if he put her pants and her shoes in there in the Dempsey dumpster? You never asked that question, did you? The way I just did it or said it? Not the way, no. We may have said that's what he did with the bags. That's what was in the bags, accused him of it. Did you accuse him of that? I don't know if I did or if Muhammad did, but that could have been brought out. Was there some accusing going on during this interview? Oh, yes. Uh-huh. Okay. And that's a technique and a tactic that's probably recognized by all law enforcement. Yes. Well, once the statement was given, we went over it and we started finding some problems with it. Okay. What you thought were problems, right? What I thought was problems, yes. Turn up the heat and see what happens. Right. Sort of like cross-examination, right? Kind of. Next time around, you'll know I've got this statement. If you make a mistake, I'm going to turn up the heat, right? Well, I don't know if it's exactly that way, but okay. Now, when you talked to the wife, did she tell you that she was wanting to sell the car long before Tina Hogan disappeared? Not that I recall. You didn't ask her that question, did you? Didn't talk to her about the car, did you? Yes, you did. Well, tell us what she said about the car then. She wasn't wanting to get in any more debt. She only did it because he wanted to, is what I can recall her saying. Now, there was a statement taken to that. She gave a statement? Yes. Okay. Where's that statement at? Do you have... It's here somewhere. You don't have it? No. Okay, 31st, he comes in, makes a statement. What day is he arrested? Do you know? No, sir. I'd have to... Was it that day or the next day? No, it wasn't within. It had to be 3 or 4 days later. Okay, in between the time he was down there giving the statement, what did you do? Really just did houses. Did you go talk to the children at the schoolhouse? Do what? Did you go to the school and interview the children? Yes, I did. I did. You did that. I did that in the beginning. Okay, went to the school and talked to each kid or in a group and asked them if they knew anything and kind of went over things? Yes, we did that. Uh-huh. Any more contact with Harvey Templeton? No, other than the day he was arrested, I asked him a couple of questions and he said he didn't want to talk to me. Okay. And that was it? Okay, and that's proper, isn't it? Yeah. Did you think of any more statements that might have that he might have said? No, I can't right now. Are you saying there are no more statements? No, I'm not saying that. I'm saying that the conversation that we now, the typed statement was the one that he gave, referenced Tina. Now we discuss family problems, a lot of other things, but any statements that were, would show in any way that he was guilty of this crime charged? No. Any statements that would incriminate him in any way that you not, no, related to us? Other than just conversation about family problems. Maybe we talked about his hand getting hurt, different things like this. Okay. You know what I'm getting to? Yes, there's no other. I don't want to have that big bombshell go off someday. Yeah. And there's no bombshells that you know about? None that I know of. Yes, sir. I'm sorry. What was the color of the house? Color of the carpet in the Warner house? I think I've asked you that. I think you did, and I thought it was one room had some orange, another room had maroon. There wasn't no multicolored carpet that I remember. Now, someone else went out there. Whoever did the sampling would know. I didn't do the sampling. The fibers, I'm getting a little confused. The fibers that were taken from the body, did each of them have a different, on one fiber, was there more than one color? No. Okay, well, the same colors were coming out of the Warner house that really you were looking for, right? Well, in the beginning, I believe. Now, see, we didn't know, and Anne had provided additional information for us as we went along. As a matter of fact, Anne had been down here. She was out there when they searched Harvey's house, wasn't she? Yes, but she wasn't there when we got the carpet samples. Okay, she was there, though. Mr. Zelps. I don't believe I have any other questions. Thank you. The court. Anything else? Mr. Tannery. Yes, Your Honor. Mr. Zelps. Your Honor, may I look at the court file? Direct reexamination. Okay, Alora. It's your turn to read.
1: Okay. I have really bad sensory overload today.
0: You do?
1: Yeah.
0: Okay. You don't have to put the headphones on or anything. Just read.
1: No, you're good. There's nothing I need to hear in the headphones. Okay. I can try. We need to clear off this damn desk, girl.
0: Well, and it's not even that cluttered. It's just I need to figure out a better system.
1: Okay. Redirect examination by Mr. Tannery.

0: Okay, sorry about
1: that.
0: We were supposed to be streaming on TikTok, but for whatever reason, it's not doing it. So I don't know. Joel finagled it to where we could start live streaming on TikTok.
1: Is it our TikTok or NBR's TikTok?
0: It's NBR's TikTok. So
1: I feel like you guys make it confusing for people to, I don't know. There, it's just on so many different.
0: Well, it's on Into the Weeds and it's on NBR. That's it. It's on two stations. So.
1: Okay. He mentioned that he had hurt a left hand. What are you talking about? Well, during conversation, he mentioned that he had hurt his left hand, I believe on Monday or the 29th. I forget. I believe that he said the 29th. And he was off work that Monday, which would have been a day or two or three before the death of Tina Hogan. Oh, well, there it is. Do you have any knowledge about him having any kind of a brace on his left hand or anything like that? No, when I talked with him, he didn't. But now, if he did at that...
0: I know, it's hard to read. You sound day, very...
1: I wouldn't know.
0: Yeah, you sound very mentally challenged. I sound very mentally challenged when I read it.
1: That's
0: so.
1: One way to put it. Oh my goodness, I would have said differently. Okay. You also discussed the fact that you said he cooperated. That's up to a point, was it not? Well, yes. Now, before his arrest and you got your consent for hair and so forth on the 31st, why did you have to go get a search warrant to get the hair on? Well, because he did refuse to give it to us. He said no. I said, well, we had found hair along with the fibers on her body. So I told him that we... He refused to give you what? He refused to give me the hair. Pubic hair, head hair. When did he do that? On the 31st. He said that we'd gotten on his bad side and he wasn't going to do it. So we went and we had a search warrant done. So he wasn't fully cooperative. No, he wasn't. Not like that, he wasn't. He just never did fight or anything. Jump up, nothing. Okay, but... Now, did you pinpoint the time that, according to him, that Tina was there? Yes. He said that it was around 5:30, and he knew it to be because there was this movie on, Toby Tyler, spelled phonetically, and it was about halfway over, and it came on at 5. It's a Walt Disney show, and it goes off at 6. He said it was after the movie was half over, so she came, so that was after 5:30. Toby Tyler.
0: I know, I'm thinking Toby Tyler, a Disney movie? Anybody seen that before? Joy, you're a resident.
1: 1960. Hold up.
0: Just go to plus, or that one's fine.
1: Yeah, there we go. Oh, no, I want to go on actual Google. I don't like the Bing. There we go. Toby.
0: You're not putting it in there.
1: I need to sue somebody. I don't know who. Toby Tyler. Sorry, have one hand.
0: Oh. 10 weeks at the circus.
1: Interesting. Hold up.
0: I have never seen that movie.
1: I don't want to. Shoot.
0: It's fine.
1: Sorry. Share screen. Sorry, y'all, my brain's not loading. I'm not working at full capacity today.
0: That's all good.
1: But yeah, Toby Tyler. I've never seen that. It's 1960. Little orphan Toby Tyler, Kevin Corcoran, runs out to join a traveling circus following a quarrel with his foster parents, Aunt Olive and Daniel, or and Uncle Daniel. Under the big top, Toby is exposed to the magical new world that includes a wacky chimpanzee named Mr. Stubbs. But the boy's friendship with paternal candy seller Harry Tupper, Bob Sweeney, is considerably less endearing, especially when Tupper starts showing his mean-spirited true colors. I don't recognize any of those names.
0: Has anybody seen this? I've never seen it before. Like, never. I've never even seen artwork or anything.
1: Oh, that's a little creepy. That would have scared you as a child.
0: Oh my goodness.
1: Well, I said it before you looked at it. Yeah. Oh, okay. Got some candy apples.
0: Joy said he's a young orphan who runs away to join a traveling circus where he befriends a chimpanzee named Mr. Stubb. Okay, interesting.
1: So anyway, that was
0: Hold on, I gotta.
1: I'm sorry, my bad.
0: No, you're good.
1: Oopsie daisy.
0: Window. There you go.
1: Okay. Now, did you pinpoint the time, according to him, that Tina was there? Yes, he said that it was.
0: What just happened? I think a fly went in her mouth. We have this one fly that's been around here for days now. It's driving me crazy. And I think it just went in Alora's mouth.
1: I know.
0: It went in her nose. Oh my goodness. She snorted a fly. Oh, what's that song? There was an old lady who swallowed a fly. What was the song? Was an old lady who swallowed a fly. I guess she'll die. What? Oh, I can't remember what it is.
1: How about my old lady swallowing flies? That's not my damn nose. Oh my God.
0: Protein. Yes, Kathleen.
1: Yeah, I'm already kind of not feeling today. Mr. Fly. Okay.
0: It's ranked 6 out of 9.
1: Holy shit.
0: Oh, 6.9 out of 10.
1: Girl,
0: yeah. I told you I got.
1: I know. But that sucks.
0: She's looking at my ankle on. And yeah, I got bit up by. I don't even know how many freaking ticks I had on me. But my ankle alone has probably got like 50.
1: It looks rough.
0: It's really bad. And it's all over, literally from head to toe.
1: That'll be scars too, at least a few of them. Cause that's
0: I know. It's bad. It's really bad.
1: That's mad tough, man.
0: I know.
1: Sorry.
0: I'm definitely not going to get a massage or anything soon. Cause that's just embarrassing to then have like tick bites all over me. I did that when we went to Eureka Springs at the Crescent Hotel. I had a massage there and I had tick bites on my back there.
1: I thought you said that your massage therapist doesn't even lift or take off the towel. Or
0: well, she doesn't, but I have tick bites everywhere else too. And she does like touch my legs and stuff like feet. That. But
1: well, dang, you need to go in there soon though, so I can figure out what's going on with the pole dancing. It's hard to figure it out from the website.
0: And they also do the aerial
1: acrobatics.
0: Yeah,
1: I'd like to learn that eventually, but I'm poor. I want to focus on one thing at a time.
0: Yeah, ticks scare the heck out of me. And yesterday, my husband pulled up at the same area where I got the ticks. Ooh, to walk the dog.
1: Doing something,
0: and I was like, no. Oh, okay.
1: Good. Doing something. Take him.
0: The puppy is by himself because my son is at work and my husband is at a funeral. So, Flanagan, can you just take him out, please? Okay. That way he doesn't pee on my floor. I'm going to put Oats in Alora's chair real quick. Oh, well, I guess not. He decided to take off. Yeah, Lyme's disease is very scary. I have alpha gal, a tick-borne illness that makes you allergic to mammal products. So yeah, life is fun. I'm sitting here scratching my foot. It itches so bad. I need to go put some more cortisone on. Okay, let's see. Pretty bad when cortisone is my regimen instead of lotion now. I think we're gonna go for another 9 minutes and then we're gonna get off because the dog is only good for so long by himself, and I don't want to push it. I don't want him to eat my new couch or fairly new couch. Okay, we're going to get back into this. I'm going to start on. Well, we're just going to go to 10. Now, did you pinpoint the time that according to him that Tina was there? Yes, he said that it was around 5:30, and he knew it to be that because there was this movie on, Toby Tyler, spelled phonetically, and it was about halfway over, and it came on at 5. It's a Walt Disney show, and it goes off at 6. And he said it was after the movie was half over that she came. So it was after 5:30. Okay, and you did talk to his wife? Yes, I did. When she returned? I talked to her prior to talking to Harvey that day. Second, I was over to her house. Either that or the third, I think. I don't remember the day I talked to her. Did you talk? And then? Okay, Oates is going crazy. Joy says, I love dogs, but wouldn't want one. Too much work. Yeah, way too much work. And I told my husband this is his dog technically, so he has to be the one in charge. And then he ends up going everywhere and leaving me in charge. Oh, well. Flynn is absolutely adorable, but he's definitely hard to manage. Okay. Oh, just get up here. Sit up here and quit being a menace to society. Come on. Okay. I talked to her prior to talking to Harvey that day, the third, I was over to her house. Either that or the third, I think. I don't remember the day I talked to her. Did you talk? And then did you talk to her about the garbage? Yes, I did. She was surprised at what he did on the garbage? Yes, she was. And she say he ever done that before? She said he hadn't ever done that as far as taking the trash away. And he had also told me that the reason he took it to the dumpster was because the dogs tore it up. So I approached her on that and said, well, wouldn't the dogs have tore the bags up if he hadn't have taken it? She says, no, they didn't have any problems with the dogs. So it contradicted what he had told us. So, Mr. Tannery. That's all I have, Your Honor. The court. Anything else? Okay, so we're going to actually stop at the re-cross-examination. I know we usually go longer, and I'm sorry, guys, but until I have a actual babysitter for the dog without Alora having to go up there and do it, we have to be a little mindful of that. I definitely don't want my couch eaten. Okay, so. Let me take that off. And let me fix that. Sorry, guys. Joel wants us to use these layovers to be more professional. So I'm trying. You know, it is what it is. Hey, Red Feather. I'm sorry you're joining us late. We're about to call it quits because my dog was unattended. Alora had to run up there and make sure that he wasn't getting into anything. Or chewing my couch. But so next week, I'm not going to be here. I'm hoping Alora will want to do a live stream, but I'm not going to be here because my nephew is graduating from basic training. I'm so proud of him. I did not think that he would even make it this far. So I am super, super proud of him. Phoenix, you rock. I'm proud of you. So that's where I will be. I will be at Fort Sill watching a basic training graduation, which just happens to be my hometown. So while I'm there, I will do a little bit more investigating on the Lawton serial killer, Athena Hogan, Michelle Crawford, and hopefully Kimberly Damberville as well. Which could or could not be related to the Lawton serial killer. But yeah, so that's what I'm going to be doing. And just know that there is some very interesting things brewing in the background. I know next month, towards the end of the month, there will be something coming out that I participated in, not something that is my project, but something that I have participated in and a couple of other people have participated in. And I'm really excited to see how that turns out. Let's see. What else? I can't think of anything else at the moment. But please just remember that MBR exists to help people, to help veterans, first responders, and even active duty get out of our heads. And I'm just so thankful for Military Broadcast Radio and what they've done for me. So thank you, Joel. And I hope you're having a good time right now with your granddaughter. And I hope everybody has a really great week and you go out and do something good to change the world for the better. Oh, and go watch Nancy Simpson's The Toll. I've been on a few live streams with them the last few weeks, so go check that out. And on Monday, I will be doing an interview with another host on NBR. She will be interviewing me. So lots to come. So with all that being said, have a wonderful evening. And like I said, go out and do something good to change the world for the better. Bye, everybody.
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0: Hi, welcome to Carried Forward. I'm your host, Shauna Nissen. And as usual, we're going to have some stories about resilience and how my guests have carried themselves forward in their life through challenges as we all go through. I'll have them introduce themselves.
1: My name is Dr. Travis Diestel, and this is my wife, Dr. Rachel Diestel. And our son, Aries, is also here with us, too.
0: Thank you for being here.
1: Thanks for having us.
0: We're actually sitting in their business. They have a chiropractor business in New Braunfels, and we'll get to that. But I was lucky enough to let them do the interview here. And we can even, like at the end, we can even show you guys' place if you want.
1: Sure, that'd be great. Yeah.
0: Yeah. But first, we'll talk about you, Travis. Travis is a combat veteran. His life journey has brought him to this, and I hear through his wife's journey too. But tell us a little bit about your time in service and how that's affected maybe your perspective now and moving into.
1: Yes, ma'am. So I got in the Army in 2007. I was in for 5 years. I was a scout, and during that time, I did two deployments. I did a year and a half in Iraq and then another year in Afghanistan. Got to do a lot while I was there. Learned a lot of things to help me with where we're at now. I mean, typical military structure, timeliness, order, things along those lines. As far as our business, it's dramatically helped me with owning our own business, because you do need to be structured. You need to have set things in place to help you run a successful business, and you need a good team. And we have an amazing team here. I get to share this journey with my amazing family and wife that holds it all together. So it's been a great journey to get here.
2: I will say he also wakes up at 4 o'clock in the morning still. So that's super helpful. And he's a phenomenal leader. I mean, he's the head of our household, but he's the head of our team here. So he's fantastic in leadership. So.
0: That comes useful at 4:30 in the morning, getting up.
1: It does. Yeah.
0: Yeah. Yeah. He's a little more extra day time. And they do have a great team, because I've been able to come here and be like, interact with this team. And be a patient. I was telling him just the other day that you really feel community here. And like, I guess it's been about a month I've been coming here, right?
1: Yes, ma'am.
0: And you really like get used to showing up and being somewhere and doing something for yourself. And your whole team encourages that. So it's been really good.
1: Thank you. Yeah, that's one of our overall goals, is to build a community. It's all about not just us teaching patients and showing patients what health is. It's the patients talking with each other and sharing their experiences and what their health journey has looked like. Because we love to say, if you can heal loudly, that helps those suffering silently. So that really resonates with me and our team, because so many people either don't know how to talk about it or to even express, or they might feel embarrassed. So hearing those stories from other people is massive in being able to start that healing process.
0: Mm-hmm. And we'll show you guys a little later. They have a wall of healing, where people share what's been good for them. But at the end, we'll run by there.
1: Yes, ma'am. Yeah.
0: But tell me a little bit more about your military service. What brought you to being in the military and then getting out? And then how much time before getting out of the military to starting the business?
1: Yeah, so what brought me to the military, I come from a military family. A lot of my uncles and aunts and people that I've always been around were in the military. Mm-hmm. And then I was always a really athletic person growing up, and I just wanted to be able to use that athleticism for something good. So that's why I wanted to be more in the combat role, to be able to use that for

0: good. And so that's really kind of how I got to be in it. When I was getting out, it was a little bit of a rougher transition for me, I would say, getting out, just because I extended my contract for that fifth year to be able to do that last tour. I didn't want to train up my soldiers and then, you know, say bye, good luck on your tour. So luckily at that time, they weren't doing a lot of reenlistments at the time. That's when a lot of the military was downsizing, but they did allow us to extend the contract to be able to do that last deployment, just because the way the timing fell. But when we got back, they were really just trying to hurry up and push us out.
1: Oh.
0: It was, hey, you don't have any time. You can't be with the soldiers. We need the new leadership to take over. So it was really hard for me. I didn't know what I didn't know at the time.
1: Mm-hmm.
0: And so I didn't know what questions to ask or how to complete that exfil, you know, the ETS aspect of it, getting out. And luckily, once I got out, though, I found the right people to show me that and to explain to me, hey, it's okay to file for, you know, your intent to file to get your disability and things like that. Because at the time, I was still a pretty young guy. I felt like if I can eat, sleep, walk, and breathe, I don't want to take money away from other soldiers that didn't have that capability. So just really the mindset coming out of the military was really hard for me in knowing what to do. And then the transition to chiropractic, it actually took a while. It took me a while to find my footing in civilian life.
1: Okay.
0: I jumped around from kind of a job to job to job and lived a couple lives in there in between.
1: Yeah.
0: And really got lucky, moved to College Station. I was going to go to A&M. And turns out I had too many college credits. So they wouldn't accept me. I didn't even know that was a thing.
1: I didn't either.
0: Yeah. So know out there, if you have too many college credits, they might not accept you.
1: Like, we don't know what to do, and it's not a degree.
0: Yeah.
1: Yeah.
0: Yeah. Well, what they told me was if you wanted to, you could graduate in one semester.
1: Okay.
0: But I didn't want to take that route. I was going to try to do a totally different plan, but they're like, well, once we accept you, you could do whatever you want. They would have no control over that. So, but overall, that was the best mistake I ever made in my life, because by moving to College Station, that's where I met my beautiful wife and start our journey together. So,
1: okay.
0: Yeah.
1: Okay. So you guys met in College Station. Were you, tell us where you were at that time.
2: Yes, ma'am. So I actually ended up in College Station. It's pretty close to my hometown. But I had ended up basically becoming the caretaker for my elderly grandparents. My mom had passed away when I was 19. So I kind of stepped in, and my grandparents were older. My grandpa had Alzheimer's, and, you know, it was just kind of like a rougher patch for them. And where we're from, we had, you know, great, decent medical care, but it was better for them if I could provide more for them in like a bigger town, which was College Station. So that's how I ended up there. And I worked in medical aesthetics, and that's where I was there. I was kind of just working, doing my family thing. And we have a mutual friend that, you know, I had grown up with basically my whole life, because of my grandparents actually. And her now husband served in the military with him. So we actually met through a mutual friend, which is a pretty cool story. I'm very proud to say, like, we never had to do dating apps or anything like that. I could not do what y'all are doing out there in the dating world today. So very blessed to have just met him organically. But that's how we came together, and it was right shortly after he got out of the military, and I was just young too, trying to find my own path, and, you know, just trying to get on my feet. So it was a neat time for us to both come together.
1: Mm-hmm. Okay. And then talk about that. You both can chime in. So you met each other and you were dating and then decided to get married. And neither one of you were in chiropractic at that time.
2: No, absolutely not. So for me personally, I've been a patient of chiropractic for a long time. Sleepy baby. So I had been a patient probably 10 or 11, and I never thought about becoming a chiropractor in any realm. I just knew that it had helped me, you know, just feel better. And I was an athlete myself, so, you know, performance and things like that. Mm-hmm. But other than that, I didn't really ever give it like two different thoughts, you know, like, about becoming one or anything like that until later.
0: Pardon
1: us. Yeah, that's fine.
0: Yeah, no, I was sports. And even when I got out, I did personal training. So that was the main thing that I did when I got out. I loved personal training. I love everything about healing the body. I actually did structural or not structural, but corrective exercise. That was kind of my specialty. So people that either couldn't finish PT or, you know, whether it was too expensive for them or they just didn't finish whatever, and they still had injuries that they were trying to deal with. Mm-hmm. I would show them how to rehab and really get back to their way of life. It's a lot. So I kind of knew a lot about the body and I loved helping people already. So, it was a fun transition, I would say, to doing from that to chiropractic.
1: Okay. Yeah. I can see where that was kind of going.
0: Mm-hmm. Yeah. Yeah, absolutely. Funny enough though, that is still not how I got to chiropractic, but, yeah.
1: And I know a little bit because they share when you come here how they kind of came to being, well, chiropractic is just being important to them. So go ahead and share a little bit about that. I mean, take us through the steps that got you there. And that,
0: So we always think it's really big to tell our big why as far as what got us to this point, because we never had a desire to necessarily want this. Like, this was never the life that we thought we would have. But when the medical model fails you, and it fails you in a way that almost takes your life, you know, you have to speak out into the world. And that's literally what happened to us. So I'll let Rachel tell her story as far as what it was that got us to where we are now.
2: Yeah, so we were very early on in our relationship. We were barely into our first year of marriage. And I just kind of, I became ill. Like, I was working a couple different jobs, you know, I've always been a very hard worker. And I just remember like having to call in. And I would get these, reoccurring chronic urinary tract infections, which if you've never had one, then God bless you, because they can be very painful and obnoxious. And, you know, I just thought that was just something that I had going on as a young adult. But then, you know, you start to look at it in the, like, now that I look back, you know, you look at it in a bigger picture and you're talking, you know, a year and a half, almost 2 years of repetitive UTI, UTI, UTI. And so what happened is it started to spread. So I would get kidney stones. I started getting these kidney infections and, you know, I would go to the doctor and I would get an antibiotic and then it would go away for a little while and it would come back. And it just was this just kind of chronic, you know, repeating cycle. And it really made me miserable and it made me really embarrassed, because at some points it was like so painful and debilitating, I couldn't go to work. And that's just not what I, that just wasn't in my character, you know? And so that part alone was really hard. And it really got to a point where it felt kind of helpless, because the answer was just antibiotics. And then, which, don't get me wrong, there is always a time and place for medication. Like, I'm not anti-medication or anti-medicine,
1: It
2: just wasn't working. And then what it did was it gave me really bad gastrointestinal issues, as chronic antibiotic use does. And so it just became a real lengthy, you know, issue. And the pain from the kidney infections alone, you know, I wouldn't really recommend that on anybody. Passing a kidney stone, I wouldn't recommend on Satan himself, you know? So we were just kind of stuck. And I looked back and we went to the hospital like 10 times in 1 year. And, you know, that's almost one time a month to be in there. And I just felt really hopeless, not having any answers. And, you know, when I talked to Travis about this, it was a desperate time in his life too, because, you know, he loves me. He's a fantastic husband. He's a fantastic supporter. And he just felt like he couldn't do anything different. He couldn't help. So all of that to say,
1: that started happening after you guys were married.
2: Yeah. So it was right around like our wedding. It was right around, right into our engagement, like into that first year of marriage. And, you know, that's the happiest time of your life. You know, we're in the honeymoon phase, and here I am, bam, bam, racking up these medical bills, and we're starting to go, you know, things are starting to get rocky with our finances, and, you know, we're young, and we're still trying to figure out our career, and so it's not like we made a ton of money. We had just moved to this new town, and, you know, so it became pretty depressing pretty quick.
1: Right, and it's frustrating because you guys are just married, and you're, you're feeling probably insecure. What is going on? I can't get this fixed.
0: I mean, I would say we were in a fairly dark place at that time, just because you know, we felt like we were failing each other, and failing not necessarily as a couple, but just failing in life, which was a really hard time for us. She felt like she was failing me because, like she was saying, she couldn't work that often. We were racking up massive amounts of medical bills with no end in sight. Nobody had an answer for us. I felt like I was failing her as a husband because we couldn't figure out what was going on. So for me, I mean, I fell down a dark place and started drinking more often, and, you know, we were just the woe is me, and just couldn't.
1: Life was heavy.
0: Yeah, it was. And then we would just get depressed. Like, we're supposed to be in the happiest time of our life right now. Yeah. This is what it looks like. What's it going to be like in a year, 5 years? Yeah. So it was really, really hard on us. And we just honestly got extremely lucky that this happened to us, because all she could really do at that time was work at a farmer's market. For a company where that they would sell their products at farmers markets at the time.
1: Okay.
0: And I would go and help her set it up and everything. And then I would just walk around and just talk to the other vendors and everything. And just so happens, was walking by a guy, and he said, "Hey man, do you want to get your spine checked?" And I started laughing. I was like, "Absolutely not."
1: Oh, that's how I became your.
0: Yeah.
1: That's how I became.
0: That's exactly right. And that's why it's so important for us to get out in the community, because if that doctor wouldn't have been there, if he wouldn't have bothered me so much to the point where I was like, "Fine, you can have some money and I'll make it."
1: Well, you weren't bothersome. But so he was like, "Hey, come."
0: Yeah.
1: As you were walking around.
0: Yeah. He just was asking me, "Hey, you want to get your spine checked?" And I thought I knew a lot about the body. I'd been, you know, been in sports my whole life. Right. I was a personal trainer.
1: Help people recover.
0: Right. Right. So I thought I knew a lot. And Rachel had been seeing chiropractors her whole life, and I had been to her to some of the appointments and things. He just kept talking about how the nervous system works, and, you know, if your spine is misaligned, how it can affect different areas of your body and this and that. I was like most people, I just assumed it was associated with back pain.
1: Yeah.
0: And that's one of the biggest misconceptions. And when he broke down what was going on, I was like, okay, well, maybe this might be good for my wife to get checked out. We've been to chiropractors, but nobody's ever taken x-rays of her. Mm-hmm. They would just do the test and say, "Yep, you have scoliosis." Never said to what degree or anything along those lines, or how it could affect anything functional wise in her body. Just, "Yep, we'll get you adjusted so you're not in back pain." And thank goodness he did, because when he went in, he, you know, said that she has a 30 degree scoliosis curve blocking off the nerve going to her kidneys. So of course, when she was getting these tests, they couldn't find anything wrong with her kidneys. It was a neurological issue. They just couldn't get signals from the brain. So it wasn't, you know, anything else. We just had to get the pressure off the nerves so the nerves could receive signals from the brain and operate correctly.
1: Okay. Yeah.
0: And sure enough, in 3 months, that's exactly what happened. So it takes time. It takes repetition. It takes consistency. But once the body is able to start holding those adjustments like she did, and she was adamant about it,
1: then
0: she gets her health back. And not only that, probably one of the biggest changes is you saw one of my sons as a teenager. She usually doesn't tell this part, but she had cervical cancer when she was a teenager, and the doctors told her she wouldn't be able to have kids.
1: Wow.
0: So when you let the body heal the way it's designed to, and remove any interference, your body can do miracles. And I have two of them now.
1: Oh, sweet.
0: I love to tell people chiropractic gave me my family.
1: Awesome.
0: It allowed us to be able to do everything we have. And we just knew we had to tell the world about it. It's not just about pain. It's so much more than that. And so many people have no idea about what structural correction can do and how it can actually affect the body.
1: So talk about that. So your reproductive, you again, your back issue or your nerves are being pinched? Or,
2: So, and I almost hate to use the word nerve pinching because, you know, there's a lot of people who understand that it's a lot more than that. And it is a lot more than that. But just, but that is exactly how we explain it. So, because it's the easiest way to understand.
1: That's what it is.
2: All parents out there, y'all already know we're multitasking. So I would say, you know, I was the girl that would, you know, I played volleyball and basketball my whole life. I was on the court, but I would suffer through like debilitating cramps and menstrual cycles. Mm-hmm. And I just thought that was my normal, you know. And then, I get to whatever it was, 17, 18, and I had an abnormal pap smear. And, you know, they came back and told me then, but back then it was called a LEAP procedure where they would go in and they would cut, burn and freeze out, you know, a large portion of my cervix is what happens. And really it wasn't that necessarily, it was the scar tissue that they were telling me like, hey, there's going to be a really hard time conceiving and holding on to a pregnancy because of the health of your cervix now. And, sorry to get graphic for you guys out there, but that's just anatomy. And so, you know, I kind of wrote that off. I was like, well, I don't want kids anyways. You know, I'm 17, 18 years old. I'm not thinking about kids, you know? So, that was really just, you know, my first experience. But then, you know, you meet somebody as amazing as him and you're like, man, the world needs more of him, you know? And so, we didn't really even think it was a possibility, you know, for us, until God decided it was. And now we have two amazing boys and, you know, and so, but back to the structural part of it, my personal, subluxation pattern or misalignment, whatever you want to call it, was in my low back. Okay. So that was the main thing for me. So like, when you look at the spine from the front, it should be straight up and down from front to back. And I had a curve in my spine here in the lumbar part, and all of the nerves that exit that part of your spine, they control your GI tract, your absorption of nutrients, your kidneys, your pancreas, liver, gallbladder, spleen, reproductive organs. And so where I had my main issue or my miscommunication was to the kidney, to the liver, to the GI tract, and to the reproductive organs. And that's where I had issues my whole life. So, you know, it just made so much sense to me. He talks about the doctor that I say saved my life, Dr. Brent Smith. If you ever watched this, I love you so much. You saved my life and gave me a family. But he just sat down and clearly showed me. He showed me how to read an x-ray.
1: Yeah.
2: And then he showed me what my x-ray looked like. And then he helped me correlate that back to the function of what was going on inside my body and my organs. And no one had ever done that for me before. And I remember thinking like, it cannot just be that simple that the brain's not communicating and there's a block in the road. It can't be that simple. But then I watched my life turn around. I watched me get my health back and I looked healthy. I looked like a healthy girl, but I was not healthy.
1: Right.
2: You know, so I think that's a misconception too.
1: For sure that you're going to see it on the outside, but no, it does make Dr. Travis is what I call him. He like when he explained my own x-rays, I was like, wow, like it just makes logical sense once you've seen it.
2: It does.
1: And it's been explained that way.
2: Yes.
1: Like when pathways are blocked, they're not there's not going to be any communication.
2: Right. And that for us is the biggest premise. Like that's one of the things that means the most to us about practicing physicians is like, I can't tell you how many doctor's offices and appointments I walked into. And this is no shame to the medical community because y'all are busy. It's overloaded. We know. But I would walk in, I would wait, and somebody would come and they'd be on the computer, you know, typing, not really making eye contact, asking me questions. And then somebody would come in and say, here's your prescription. And then that would be it.
1: Yeah.
2: And I refuse to give people that same experience because it just feels hopeless. Like it just feels like you're just especially if you're a person who is fighting for your health and you are trying to get to the root cause and trying to understand what is going on inside your body.
1: Right.
2: And that's the, you know, and that's just the level of human interaction that you get through that.
1: Yeah.
2: I never want anybody to feel like that. You know, I want people to understand what's going on in their body, how this could be affecting it, and then help them walk through all the other things like diet and exercise and all the other contributing factors to health. So,
1: oh, I mean, that's so important because so many people, especially when you're going through something that is just not getting corrected, you just feel helpless.
2: Yes.
1: And you're like, okay, like this is all that you're going to give to me. Mm-hmm. But yeah, when you do come here, you guys do sit down and they schedule appointments and you talk with and talk about what's going on mm-hmm. with your body mm-hmm. beyond just what is going on with your back.
3: Right. Right. Yeah. Right.
1: And that, I think that is important because yes, so many ma'am. People don't. They are just like, okay, I got to get to the next patient.
3: Right.
1: This will help. Like, mm-hmm. and you're treating the symptom mm-hmm. instead of the actual.
3: That's a great way problem. To put it. Yeah. Yeah. We like to look for the root cause, not just address
1: right.
3: the symptom.
1: Right. Mm-hmm. Okay. So you already covered a little bit of this, but what do you wish more people understood about chiropractor care?
0: You've been jonesing for this.
3: Well, yeah. I think there's just a lot out there. And today, so much so, more than even when I got started a decade ago in chiropractic, you can learn anything on YouTube or TikTok. I mean, yeah. you can, and there's a lot of information out there, but I think one of the top misconceptions of chiropractic care is, well, number one, I'll go on a little bit of a soapbox. Is that okay?
1: Okay, yep.
3: I would say number one, that it is pseudoscience because that is so far from the truth. If you look at anybody like Dr. Heidi Havoc or anybody in neurological research for chiropractic, there is tons of books on research of chiropractic and how, I mean, chiropractic really is neurology. I mean, it's really just how your brain communicates with your body. And it really is just that simple. So, you know, yes, there was a doctor who, you know, the D.D. Palmer, the very first doctor of chiropractic, the first documented chiropractic adjustment, you know, people say, well, he was a magnetic healer. This is, you know, foo-foo voodoo kind of thing. But, you know, and that, you know, there might be some truth to how we got started in that. Yeah. But today in 2026, okay. there is no reason that we shouldn't have evidence-based care and be really basing our patient care off of what has been researched and shown, and there's a ton out there.
1: The field has become more accurate.
3: Oh, absolutely. Yeah. And I think like it's actually just being studied more.
1: Okay.
3: But you know, chiropractic is really just releasing your own innate intelligence. Chiropractic doesn't cure anything. Chiropractic doesn't heal anything. Chiropractic allows your body to do what it's designed to do, which is heal and function at the optimal level.
1: Yeah.
3: And God designed us like that. And all we do is let God do the work. That is literally it. We move the bone, God does the healing. I mean, that's what we say. We don't actually move bones. We move joints, but you know, that's the saying in chiropractic, you know what I mean? So that's the first thing, is really just
1: letting your body do what it was meant to do.
3: Right. And for some people, that kind of brings me to my next point, because for some people that takes time.
1: Right.
3: You know what I mean? So some people have really chronic issues and we want things like that.
1: We do.
3: Especially when you're in pain.
1: Yeah.
3: And especially when, you know, when you've been dealing with this, and I've tried X, Y, and Z and beyond. Mm-hmm. And I think one of the things that we hear all the time is, oh, I don't want to try chiropractic. I've already done that. I've tried chiropractic and it didn't work for me. Mm-hmm. And I think what I would tell the public is give it another shot. There are hundreds of techniques of chiropractic. Mm-hmm. And, you know, just like your hairstylist or your tattoo artist or whoever, you got to find the right fit for you. Mm-hmm. And that might not have been the right, you know, that might not have been the right vibe for you.
1: Yeah.
3: But two, you get out of chiropractic what you put in. Mm-hmm. So if your chiropractor is telling you, you know, this is your recommended treatment plan, these are the things that you need to be doing at home, and here's other ways to support your healing, and you only come in and get adjusted every so often and don't do any of the other stuff at home care. Yeah. Then of course, you know, then of course it's not going to work. Or if you just go into one of those really quick, you know, weekend type chiropractic places and get an adjustment and don't do it again for 3 months, then that's not really, you know, it's not going to work, because
1: right.
3: it takes time to build that dysfunction. So it's going to take time to help your body heal it. So.
0: So another thing that I just want to add on to that is, like she was touching on there, consistency is key on this. So I think of it as like you were going to go to a gym. Mm-hmm. If you really wanted to get in better shape, would you go to the gym once a month?
1: All right. Yeah.
0: Right. No. It's not going to happen. You have to build consistency. You have to, for with what we do, we're structural correction docs. We want to try to get your spine in the best possible position so that it can heal and function the yeah. way it's designed to. And that takes consistency, because when you get an adjustment, what do you think is going to happen?
1: Right.
0: It's going to want to go right back, yeah. right? Because it's been that way for so long. So you have to find somebody. If you want long-term care, you want long-term results, you have to retrain the body. You have to retrain the muscles to hold the spine in the correct position. Mm-hmm. So a lot goes into it. It's not just, unfortunately, one magical adjustment that it can temporarily make you feel better, but that's why it always comes back. Okay. Yeah. Yeah. So not only moving the joints, but inflammation in the body has a massive amount to do with it. So there's so much inflammation in our bodies, the amount of systemic inflammation in our bodies now that has risen so much. I mean, that's total body inflammation. Right. It's a lot of things that you need.
1: What do you think is contributing to that?
0: So much, right? Our lifestyle now that's completely different. When you do have misalignments, that's going to cause inflammation in joints and in bones. And then that's going to cause degeneration. And that's going to it's a big snowball effect there. Okay. So what we're eating, what our lifestyle is, when we talk about most people that come in here, somebody has some type of stress. Like it's a big one because we're so busy nowadays and everything is always rush, rush, rush. There's always, by the time you go to bed, you have so much on your brain and we don't get good sleep. And again, another big snowball effect that's going to be affecting our health, maybe not today or tomorrow, but a year, 5 years, 10 years down the line, is everybody always asks me, how did this happen?
1: Right.
0: That's always the number one question we get. How did this happen? Why did this happen? Mm-hmm. I don't know your life, but I can usually put some things together based on the history that you've told me. And if you are stressed, that means you're not going to get good sleep. When you're not getting good sleep, you're not going to have energy for the next day. Your muscles and body aren't going to be able to heal through the night because that's when most of our healing takes place. Then if you're not healed, your muscles are already fatigued from the day before. Then when you go to work or whatever you're going to do the next day, you're already tired. You're going to have worse posture. That's going to lead to more injuries. That's going to lead to more stress. And again, it just gets worse and worse and worse the farther down the line you get.
1: We just
0: want to take a medication to try to cover up one of those symptoms when in reality, you're never getting down to the root cause. And like Dr. Rachel was saying, that's why we just keep falling down the line of taking more and more medications instead of just get down to the root cause. What's causing this in the first place?
1: Yeah.
0: Get that corrected.
1: And also, I mean, we all want quick fixes, like Rachel was saying.
0: Mm-hmm.
1: And that can be difficult. Do you see when you have patients that come in and you show them, do they typically stick with it?
0: Yeah. For the most part, yes. Yeah. Yes. I mean, the thing with what we do is we can't want it more than everybody.
4: It's a partnership.
1: Okay.
0: We're in it together. We can give everybody all the tools. We can do everything that we can do for everybody here in our office. But when you leave the office, there's nothing I can do anymore at that point.
1: Right.
0: So it's really, if you really want this, that's why we want to show people that there can be change, right? That's why we always want the classes and the workshops and things to show people. Life is a evolving change. Like we're always, something always new is coming. So what else can you continue to do to be healthier? Because it's not just about longevity of life.
1: Right.
0: It's quality of life at the same time.
1: Yeah. Right.
0: So we want people to be able to play with their kids and grandkids and great grandkids as long as possible, be able to go on hikes and vacations as long as possible. Last thing I want is to be in a nursing home at 70 years old. Right. Yeah. That's never what I want.
1: Yeah.
0: That's never what I want for anybody. We should be able to live our life to the fullest as long as humanly possible.
1: Yeah.
0: Our bodies are designed to live a lot longer than what we give it credit for now. Mm. We're just not taking care of our bodies
1: anymore. Yeah, so true. Yeah.
0: Yeah.
1: And we're all very sedimentary.
4: Oh, absolutely.
1: Yeah.
0: Yes.
1: Yeah.
0: So. Yeah. Best and worst thing I would say is the whole COVID situation, because that created a lot more sitting jobs and stationary jobs, right. Which we talk about it is sitting is the new smoking, right? Yeah, it's going to create so much long-term health issues that it might not today or tomorrow, like we're saying, but over time that creates a plethora of health issues.
1: I mean, that does make sense. Yeah. Just kind of the new downfall of our society.
0: Yeah.
1: Like we sit so much and we weren't created to do that.
0: Yep.
1: What are some simple habits people can begin practicing to better support their physical health, you think? Standing.
0: Yeah. Stand up. Posture is big. And that's for people that do come in here, have more desk jobs and stationary jobs. I tell them all the time, if you have a smartwatch, if you have a watch, whatever, just keep track of time. Mm-hmm. Set an alarm every 30 to 45 minutes. Stand up, mm-hmm. reposition yourself, because nobody can have great posture for longer than 45 right. minutes, especially while you're working.
1: Yeah.
0: So that's a huge one. And really just do research, like figure out what's going on in your life, what could be causing different mm-hmm. things. Get more active. Personal habits are huge.
4: I would say walking is wildly underrated. I mean, just walking for 30 minutes a day or getting up and moving after every meal. Mm. I mean, it's such a simple thing to do, but it's, you know, I would say walking is definitely the most underrated, you know, tool, and it's free. And, you know, especially here in Texas, walking in the sunshine, although it's like 1,000 degrees outside, but get some vitamin D, go outside, get in nature, you know, decrease your stress, decrease your cortisol, get connected back to, you know, Mother Nature, and just go for a 30 minute walk.
1: That morning sunshine is good for you. Yeah,
0: absolutely.
1: Okay. So what are you both proud of in your life and career that you've built most proud of?
0: Besides our family, I would always say family. That's something that, you know, we didn't even honestly think we could have. So I would say first and foremost that, I would say just the way our relationship personally has grown together, our relationship with God and that whole journey has been not always a smooth one. That's in me personally, I've went through some big time rocky roads in that field, and starting to come out on the other side now has been massive for us and our family all together. And of course this office,
1: You know,
0: being able to
1: talk about that a little bit. I was just going to ask you, like, how do you bring in your faith? Cause it is noted here, but into your practice. So talk about that.
0: Yeah. We always, just like we said, I mean, I'll let you go more on this one.
4: You're going to say we move the bone and God does the healing. Yeah. So you're going to say, and we do. I mean, we say that, and we say, you know, after you get adjusted, we say your power is on. And that really is true, because once you remove the interference to your nervous system and your brain is able to connect more to your body, it is literally like your light's coming on. And some people really have felt that, you know, you can feel it immediately after. It's kind of slow burn, whatever it might be. But I would definitely say, you can't know, and you know, people might disagree with me on this, but the more you know about human function, anatomy, physiology, especially on a micro level, on a cellular nano level, the intricate interworkings of the way that our body is designed and living, breathing things is designed, you can't deny the design and the creator of that. And that in itself is just, it's just the most life-giving thing. You know, God is the source of everything. And, you know, I had a kid ask me one time, okay, so if the brain controls everything, what controls the brain? And I still get goosebumps when I think about that, because what controls, you know, what gives us life, you know, it's that life source, and the expression of life is God, I think. And so, and for us, you know, we might not be for everybody, you know what I mean? But we don't sugarcoat that here, because your body has an intelligent, incredible design, and the body really doesn't need any help from the outside. It needs no interference from the inside. So getting a chiropractic adjustment removes the interference and allows it to do what God designed it to do.
1: I love that.
0: Yeah. And when you see the miracles that we've got to witness, not just our own, but people that come in with no hope and that they've tried absolutely everything and they're just crushed in life. And you see literally, like she was saying, when we say your power is on, this, the light that just turns on, or when they come in and they're a completely different person. And not only for that, it's everybody that they come in contact with. And then it just spreads like wildfire. And like, it's such a magical feeling that it's hard to say that there's, you know, that's why we have faith in God in here, is because it's so magical. It's what we get to. Yeah, exactly. In our eyes, anyways. Right.
4: And I think too, like, I think that's why we love working with veterans and service members and things like that. And not saying veterans are curmudgeon-y, you know, or but we do see so many people that are,
3: you know, kind of grumpy, you know, because if you've been in pain for so long, if you've had this mindset for so long, which a lot of service members, you know,
1: are just dealing with it,
3: you know what I mean? And that OxyContin isn't touching it, you know, but that also changes your biochemistry. It changes your physiology, and it kind of just makes you a grumpy person. Yeah. I love my favorite patient. I have a lot of favorites, babies being one of them, but I think probably my favorite testimonies are, you know, the grumpy old guys that come in and they're all, you know, you can't help me. And, you know, I'm too far gone, you know, that kind of mindset. Yeah. And then, you know, you see them in a month, 2 months later, once they start to, you know, get some good sleep and function a lot better, and they are completely different people. Yeah. And the testimony from the women, from the wives, are what's amazing. you know, my husband's a completely different person. He's nice now, you know, that kind of thing. Wow. That's gross.
1: I mean, that is huge when you hear testimonies from the people in their circle, mm-hmm. right? Mm-hmm. That's like, this person, it made me think of when the Holy Spirit changes somebody. That's what it makes me think of.
3: Yes.
1: Yeah. But you guys are allowing your body to function how God created us. So mm-hmm. That's amazing.
0: Yeah.
1: Let's see what else I have in here. Is there anything else that you would like to discuss with our listeners or provide some insight into maybe better health, the physical body? Health. And you already said like standing and walking, but
3: what's the mindset?
1: Yeah,
0: mindset's a big factor of it. When we go out,
1: that a lot.
0: Yeah, we sure do. So one of the things that we always ask people when they come in is, what's your definition of health? Yeah. I think that's huge when we want to see people's outlook and what people view health as.
1: Yeah.
0: I mean, when I go out and I ask, the typical answers I get are how you look, how you feel, how you eat, do you exercise? And then the latest one is, a lot of people have been coming around to how your mindset is, which is all great aspects of health.
1: Yeah.
0: It's not the actual definition of health, right? The actual definition of health is your body's ability to heal and function at its optimal level 100% of the time. Mm-hmm. And that's where the nervous system comes into play. So really understanding what your view of health is, I think is really important. And mindset's so big. So many people have no idea. Yeah. They think it's like the foo-foo. Oh, you're going to think you're going to be better. Well, there's actually physiological and chemical changes that happen in your body when you have a better outlook or if you have a worse outlook.
1: Yeah.
0: And then there's I call it the weird God factor of like when you're a kid. And I think we talked about it was, when you're a kid and you act like you're sick because you don't want to go to school, you're like, oh, I got a tummy ache. I don't want to go to school. And then sure enough, at the end of the day, you have a stomach ache.
3: It is the power of the tongue. I mean, your mindset is everything. Yeah. So if you think you're sick, if you think there's no hope, I mean, that's what comes into your life. So mindset, I think before anything else, you have to know that you're created to heal. You have to know that you're created to, you know, have an abundant life.
1: I was trying to think of that Bible verse that says, take control of your thoughts. You guys know that one? I don't remember.
3: Don't ask me to quote it. Right. I can tell you every bone in the body.
1: Well, yeah, but there's a scripture that says, you know, take every thought captive.
3: Yes, exactly.
1: Sorry out there. I don't know which Bible verse that is, but like, and I think that's exactly what God is trying to tell us is like, we have to, not only like, it's not like, oh, I'm thinking about that, but it's like, why am I thinking about that? And how can I think better?
3: That's right.
1: You're right. How your mindset, like, I was going through a class this morning that was talking about, kind of cognitive distance, where we get in these patterns of thinking.
3: Yes.
1: And once like, maybe it's because we don't feel well, right? Our bodies, and we wake up every day to that same pain. And we're like, huh, you know, it just wears on your mind. Like, that's just what I'm going to feel like. But you guys are allowing them to feel different. Mm-hmm. And which eventually leads to the mind perspective changing.
0: Yeah.
1: It's because some people can't change their mindset until their physical changes.
3: True. Yeah.
0: Yeah. It's hard. If you've been going through all that, it's hard not to have that mentality and that, though, not necessarily just the woe is me mentality aspect of it, but it affects so much of your life. You know, if pain is getting so bad to where you can't bend down, you can't do the things that you love, you're going to be in a worse mood.
1: Right.
0: So it's really, really hard to not be in that mindset. But kind of on that same level, one thing that I would always love to share with people is you have to try, though.
1: Yeah.
0: You right. have to try. Just giving up and just hoping something is going to get better, that never works for anybody. No successful person or miracles happen to people that just gave up.
1: Right.
0: Right. You have to keep trying. You have to try to keep putting your best foot forward. Try to stay as positive as possible, because it's always easy just to think about yourself and you're just like, oh, this is just going to affect me. Well, it doesn't. It affects everybody around you.
1: Right.
0: So even though, yeah, if you think, I'll just let myself be sick. Well, who's going to take care of you when you're so sick that you can't take care of yourself? That's when it starts affecting everybody. So don't have that mentality. It's not any type of self, like singling out yourself. I mean, think of your family, think of everybody else, and stay as positive as possible. I think one of the main things in life is to try to help your neighbor, right. essentially, you know, and if you can stay as positive as possible, that's going to help somebody else.
1: And if you can't yourself, then I've noticed, like, surround yourself by people that are
0: absolutely
1: that aren't gonna feed the negative, right?
0: Yes.
1: And maybe you're feeding the negative, but if you're around someone that's like is gonna help you with that, that is important. And then eventually you'll, you know, move over to the being more positive.
0: But yeah.
1: it is who you surround yourself yes. with, and not isolating yourself, because it's easy to go, I'm not gonna affect anyone. I'm just going to be in my bubble and then I won't bother anybody, but then your mind gets worse and worse and then it's just a vicious cycle. Mm-hmm. So I do think that it's important when you come here to, is it Max Living Chiropractic? Mm-hmm. Like, you guys work on that whole person and then you try to help with mindset and coming in here often, and then your whole team, you know, ask like, oh, how are you today? What's going on? You know, yep. I think that's important.
0: Yeah. Yeah. So we live by what we call the five essentials of, because there's more than just one facet of being healthy, mm-hmm. right? Mindset being one of them. So it's core chiropractic, mindset, nutrition, oxygen, and exercise, and then minimizing toxins. Mm-hmm. We always say minimizing toxins because you can't eliminate them all. But we're always trying to figure out with each patient, what is the one area that you need to improve the most? Like, so many people just don't know where to start.
1: Right.
0: So we try to sit down with them and figure out what that is and what are some starting steps to get that ball rolling, start some small victories.
4: And to your point, you're talking about, you know, surrounding yourself with the right type of people. I always tell people that, you know, when you're minimizing your toxins, sometimes those are relationships.
1: Sometimes those are people.
4: And sometimes, you know, you just have to step away from her and you can heal your body.
0: Yeah.
1: Okay. Do you want to take the tour of your place here?
0: Absolutely.
1: Do you have anything else you want to share?
0: Is there anything else that you can think of?
4: We pretty much covered it all. I mean, we're happy to be a resource for people, you know, no matter what.
0: Yeah, if you have a question about anything.
1: For the military community, like, in regards to, like, making a huge transition, continuing to educate yourself, like.
0: Yeah, definitely continue to educate yourself. Don't be afraid to reach out. I know a lot of us are always scared, or not necessarily scared, but hesitant. Yeah, you don't want to feel vulnerable. You don't want to seem weak. It's especially coming from like a combat guy like myself. We never want to put our emotions out there. We never want to make it seem like we're weak, or we're always putting on that front. So be open, be okay to talk to other people. Find a good community. There are a lot of resources. You just got to do a little bit of research and figure out what it is that you want. I think that's a big part of it. So that'd be my big take on getting out.
4: I would have a chiropractic table right at the gate when they get off the plane. I mean, you've got to get adjusted. I mean, your body goes through so much, you know, you're sleeping not much, you know, you're going through a lot of stress, you're putting your body through
3: unimaginable, you know, physical things. Get adjusted. Don't sleep on chiropractic care. Yeah. That's my note.
0: Yeah. That. Yeah. And then absolutely.
1: One last question and then we'll do the walk around. Both of you have had journeys of that you needed resilience. Talk about that in regards to where have you seen that resilience and where has it led you to, like, in your lives? Like, does that, like, what has helped you carry forward? Like, we've talked about people were around, education, things like that, but for y'all's journeys specifically, what has been your resilience and carrying helped carry you forward? Because it takes a lot to get here where you're at.
0: Yeah. We were thinking about that actually right before you came, carrying it forward, like what that means to us.
1: Yeah.
0: So even in chiropractic care, that's one of the main sayings that we have. Not necessarily carry it forward, but
3: guard it well.
0: Guard it well. Yeah. So we always want to guard that and carry that on. It's our duty to share with not just other chiropractors, but the world, the power of the body, what we're actually capable of. And it's continuously gaining as much knowledge and life experiences to pass that on to the next person and to try to make either the next person's life easier or understand life or their bodies or whatever the situation that they're going through, make it easier for that person or let them know that they're not alone. So that way we can just continuously, we should be building as a community, not just staying level or downgrading. We should be continuously getting smarter, knowing more, empowering each other more, and not trying to tear each other down. Yeah, so sure. I think that's one of the main things that we want to do. And that's why we try to go out and do community events and try to be out in the public. And I want people to ask me questions about anything health related or life related. I'm happy to share my stories. I'm not perfect. I'm far from it. And have made a lot of mistakes in my life.
3: A lot of mistakes. Yeah. I don't know, like personally for me, I think I've just tried a lot of things. Like I've done, you know, I've been in a lot of different fields. I've tried a lot of things, you know, and just always learning, you know. I think that helps you be resilient. You're never the smartest person in the room,
1: right?
3: You know, don't be afraid. Yeah. Don't be afraid to put yourself out there. Don't be afraid to be an open book and be vulnerable. Like we're all just human. It's all our first time, you know? So, it, you know, there's really no.
0: And each person that comes in here is different.
1: Yeah.
0: So for me, I always want to be prepared for that next person. So that's why you have to continue to get smart, continue to educate yourself and to push yourself, because there could be somebody out there that needs us.
1: Right.
0: And we have to be ready for that.
1: Learn something different from their situation.
0: Absolutely. Absolutely.
1: Be like the bones, right? Or the joints. Yeah. Resilient.
0: Absolutely.
1: Right?
0: Absolutely.
3: Be resilient, you know, we really are made to be resilient. God made all of this, you know, the sunsets and the birds and bees and trees, and still said that you're his best work. So, you know,
1: I don't know, us and sunsets, I don't, I'm not sure if we win. Okay, so we are gonna do something different here on Carrie's Board, and we're gonna walk around their business so you can see. All right, so.
3: Okay, so yeah, so normally you'll see somebody back here behind the desk, you know, warm face welcoming you. And then this is what you were talking about. This is what we call our miracle wall. So we do, this is growing miracles of patient testimonies who have walked out the five essentials of health and had, you know, a better outcome on the other side. And a lot of these people are still here. They're still continuing to take care of their health and, you know, be supported in those ways. And of course, you know, shout out to Max Living. So we are actually a network of providers all across the United States, Canada, Puerto Rico, we're everywhere. So if you like what you heard, you know, just let us know. There's practitioners all across the place of Max Living Chiropractic who can, you know, help you, empower you, help get to the root cause. We have a couple of exam rooms here. So here's one of our, you know, consult rooms.
1: With the spine over there.
3: Yeah, we have to have a real life model.
1: And then you guys have a play area.
3: We're super family friendly. I mean, obviously you guys see we have our own kids in here, but there's usually two or more kids in here at all times playing. I mean, as you can see, has been well loved today. And don't worry, we do wipe down everything and sanitize it because I know those little sticky fingers. And then we have adjustment bays here. So pretty standard, you know, typical chiropractic table. We use drops. So if you guys have been to chiropractic before or know anything about it, the table lifts up and comes down. So that just is kind of easier on you guys. We use tools as well. So we use what we call the Arthrostim here. It's got a couple different settings on it. And so that's one of the ways that we can help adjust. And then we also use Activator. Dr. Travis is level 2 certified in Activator. So that's just a different couple different techniques of chiropractic that we integrate to make sure it's really customizable,
1: okay,
3: you know, for each patient.
1: Then they have this area, huh? Let's see if I can capture that.
3: This is our, we call it the hot seat area or the wobble room. These little cushions right here, they help you get movement in your body, you know, warm up your discs, get movement in the joints, hydrate your fascia, all of those good things. So we teach you movements of the spine to make sure that you're really warming up your spine, preparing to get a force applied to it before the adjustment. And then of course the traction units on the wall there, that's another big thing of how to open up the joints of the spine, how to get, you know, get some fluid, get some movement in there. I would say not for everybody. Don't just buy a traction unit, try to set it up at home and look on YouTube, you know, have a professional look at your spine. And then we do neuromuscular rehabilitation here, some re-education. So there's a vibration plate and we use the Pettibon body weighting system. Just again, let's see. For us, we take in-house x-rays. I would say most Max Living offices have their own x-ray system. It's very important to us to, you know, be able to measure everything down to the millimeter, know exactly what's going on, you know, what joints are you targeting, where does the adjustment need to happen, so that way it's really specific for each person.
1: Yeah, so, and I think that's important. Like,
3: absolutely.
1: X-rays.
3: Absolutely.
1: Yeah, when you're doing some adjustments.
3: Yes, this is the most important system of your body, so.
1: So you guys have Christmas in July.
3: We do. It's Christmas in July. So we've got the festive decor going on. We love Christmas. So we do it twice. And then right here, this is the five essentials that Dr. Travis was talking about earlier. Of course, you know, chiropractic is our main focus, but we do nutrition consultations. He was talking about mindset. We talk about oxygen in the body, oxygen through exercise, and then of course, minimizing toxins. So that's our, you know, our pillars of health. Of course, these are the things that contribute to health, but there's only one thing that controls it, and that's the nervous system. So that's first.
1: Awesome. Well, thank you so much for the tour, and we're just going to say goodbye. Thank you guys both for being here and talking so honestly. And
3: thank you for having us.
0: Absolutely. Yeah. Thank you for having us. So.
3: And thanks for, you know, having our whole family here.
1: Yeah. I was so glad that that you felt comfortable to bring him, and that's just life. That's how this is. So, thanks everyone for tuning in. Please take some time to look at all my podcasts. And if anyone, as usual, if you think they would benefit from what we've spoke about today, please share with them. And if you're in New Braunfels, come and check out Max Living Chiropractic. Bye.
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9: Well, good morning, good evening, good afternoon, wherever you are watching or listening. All over the world. I am your host, JJ Mahoney, and I'm so excited to be here with you this Monday night with Justin Merchant. Justin, how are you?
10: Good. How are you?
9: Good. I'm doing real good. I'm so happy to have you on the show. It has been, I don't even know how many years since we saw each other.
10: Yeah, 20.
9: 20 years. That is crazy. 20 years. What have you been up to, my friend?
10: All kinds of stuff. Busy. Life, kids, wife, work, military, volunteer work.
9: Wow.
10: Yeah.
9: That's awesome. It's awesome that, I mean, there's so much that has transpired since I last saw you, but also it just feels like yesterday, doesn't it?
10: Yeah. Yeah. Well, it's the hometown connection.
9: You know, I love it. I love it. And it is so nice that no matter how much time passes, it's like we're still here, right?
10: Yeah.
9: It feels like just yesterday we were going to basketball games and football games and great memories.
10: Yeah, it's a fun town. At least when we grew up, it was really fun. Yeah.
9: Yeah.

0: did active duty guard. Everyone kind of deployed a lot. It was a pretty common thing. A lot of fun, a lot of ups, a lot of downs, a lot of, you know, I'm ready to get out. No, I want to stay in. You know, you get over the hump and you just kind of tough it out to the end.
1: That's right.
0: Get to the retirement. Yeah. You know.
1: Yeah. That's awesome. I don't know. I had a little bit different experience, Justin, for me. I remember joining. So I joined in May of 2002. So both of us, you know, after September 11th. And I joined and I remember I felt like I closed my eyes, opened them, and already it had been 5 years.
0: Yeah.
1: And then I remember that feeling happened again at 10 years. And then all of a sudden I'm at 15. And so it was like, holy right. goodness. Yeah.
0: When you reminisce, when you talk about it, especially people that you were in the military with, sometimes it's like, man, that was like forever ago. Cause you start referencing like events that happened, events that kids now weren't even a part of, but then at the same time, it was like a flash in the pan. You know?
1: Yeah. Yeah. It's crazy. I was talking to a mentor of mine today that, you know, we've stayed in touch over the years. And, we were talking about, you know, just reminiscing about some of our days. We were at Fort Huachuca together. And, I was telling him a story like had just happened yesterday. And I said, well, you know, that was only 11 years ago.
0: Right. Yeah.
1: So I'd be curious if anybody's listening that's not a veteran, you know, if they had those similar experiences too, or if it's something yeah. unique to how quickly the military flies by.
0: Right. Well, I mean, even as you get older, the timeline of things, it just seems like many lives lived, you know, a lot of chapters rather than just like what you did last week in high school.
1: That's right. That's right. Yeah. Yeah. Oh, it's just crazy. Well, tell me a little bit about your experience in the military. What was some, you know, significant events for you?
0: Sure. My first deployment was to Turkey, Incirlik, Turkey.
1: Oh, cool. Yeah.
0: So that was kind of cool. It was a little different because it's the first time, you know, when you live in the Midwest, you don't go a lot of places. So you're out of the country, you're kind of experiencing it, living it, taking it all in as you're going. It was busy. It was early 03. So yeah. Everything was pretty hyped up at the time and busy. Definite third world country when we got to go onto they call it the alley. You know, there was kids running through the street wanting to thumb wrestle you for a dollar, whether you won or lost. You know, vendors trying to sell you things. They're capitalizing off of us being there. You know, it was fun and it was weird at the same time. There was times when sirens would go off and, you know, planes would come out from underneath these kind of underground hangars and just take off like crazy, you know. And yeah, it's just a lot of the first deployment. I wish I could have been older and gone back there, taking it in slower, you know. It's kind of hit you like a fire hose. I mean, there was like a donkey in the middle of the street with like a cart still hooked to it, but it was dead. The dogs were like eating off of it, you know? So like, just like things that you're not used to seeing, really no windows. I don't know. I mean, you can say third world countries and, you know, we assume civilians here in the States, they think, you know, I've seen it on movies and stuff and they have, but to actually be there and see it, it's just different. They sleep on the roofs in the summer.
1: Yeah.
0: It's cooler, you know? So.
1: Wow.
0: Yeah, that was the first deployment, but yeah, a lot too. I mean, all over, you know, I think I've everywhere I've gone overseas has been military.
1: Yeah.
0: Afghanistan, you know, Bagram, like a lot of us did. You know, we were in Japan for a little bit. I went to Qatar a lot, you know, where there are four deployments there, you know, England, like 12 times, Guam, Hawaii, which is like, you know, Hawaii's not really a deployment, but it was on the way to Guam. And Guam's not, I wouldn't call Guam a deployment either, but, you know, as a offsite kind of helping out type of thing. And then, other ones, like you go to the bad ones and then you get some of the good ones. Like we were doing some joint thing with NATO. So we were in Gelsenkirchen, Germany. So we

0: to go, you know. And that's where my great grandpa had died in World War II. So I had linked up with some guys there, a curator of a museum, went to where he died at. His name was like on a wall there. I got to, the guy took me around, because over in the Netherlands, or yeah, Netherlands, they treat you like royalty if you are American, who you're, you know, family member is a service member. And still to this day, there's like a cemetery with, it's like a 5,000 graves with like a 7,500 person waiting list to adopt one. And so it was pretty cool.
1: Okay.
2: So a lot of good ones, a lot of bad ones,
0: right?
1: First of all, I want a refund.
0: You didn't join the right branch.
1: I know, right? I mean, I had some cool deployments, you know, yeah. Experiences like, you know, of course, Iraq, Afghanistan, and Kuwait, yeah. Kyrgyzstan, Hawaii, Germany, South Korea.
0: Yeah.
1: Yeah, exactly. But nothing like you. I mean, that's amazing.
0: Yeah. The first real combat landing we did was going into Afghanistan, which is like,
1: yeah.
0: Feel like you're gonna eat the ceiling, you know.
1: Yeah, so. That's definitely it's definitely a little alarming when you're doing already tactical maneuvers.
0: Yeah.
1: Just to get into base.
0: Like, stay away from the window. It's like I'm sitting on like a fuel tank here. Like, I don't think the window is gonna matter a whole lot. Yeah, thanks for my safety. But it was cool. There's a lot of cool things.
1: Yeah. How do you think that changed you getting to experience all those different cultures?
0: Oh, man. Well, of course, you appreciate things more. That's the common response that everyone gives you. And sometimes that being back here, being retired now, you know, sometimes that drifts away, you know, feeling that a lot of times it's stronger when you just get home. But, you know, it changes you as far as discipline. There's good and bad, right? So, I have 5 girls and 1 boy. So, you know, you're over there, you're commanding troops, you're respected. They're calling you, sir. They're doing what you tell them to do. And, there's no questioning it. If there is, it's usually with some sturdy, you know, back talking back to them. And here it's like, they don't listen to anything, hardly anything, you know?
1: That's, you know, I never had that dynamic because I never had children, unfortunately, yeah. But I can't even imagine, you know, being used to total control, total respect.
0: Right.
1: And then who knows what's coming out.
0: Yeah. So, yeah, it makes you more structured. It makes you more accountable, more disciplined. You meet new people from all over the country. So you learn different cultures within the country, different states, ways of doing things. We were with Alabama a lot. We were with Maine. We were with Hawaii a lot, Pittsburgh, Wisconsin. So, you know, we got a big spectrum. All I can tell you is it's funny, but they take it seriously as the Alabama guys when they come in the room and you yell War Eagle. And they flip out if they're Alabama, if they're Roll Tide fans.
1: You know, I think that's one of the amazing things about being an American, though.
0: Yeah.
1: You know, and it's funny that you naturally brought this up, but, you know, I get all my news from YouTube.
0: Yeah.
1: Most of it from trusted, you know, trusted podcasters and some news stations. But I have just been seeing a flood of videos of people from different countries,
0: right?
1: Just amazed with America,
0: right?
1: You know, yeah. and taught. Have you seen some of those?
0: I heard at the World Cup, they were doing flyovers and stuff, and people were like, "What the heck?"
1: Yeah, and I mean, everything from, you know, people appreciating the cleanliness of the streets to they can't believe how good the steaks are here, you know, to, wow, you know, the waitresses are so nice.
0: Right. You get a lot of that in Germany and England, the steaks thing. You learn real quick, like your first meal over in England, like, don't eat beef because it's not the same, you know. I'm not saying it's like bad, it's just, Well, it's just not the same, you know. So right. You do fish and chips a lot, and
1: that's
0: another thing, you know, too, is the food cultures, you know, all over. We had Hawaiian guys that, you know, they snuck in Spam to, you know, to Cutter, and because they didn't know what it was, and you know, they'd roll it up with rice and seaweed, and you know, everyone had their own things that they're making. But the cool thing is, like when those KC-135, when those two hit and went down. It was crazy how not just my last deployment, but multiple people I've met over multiple deployments, you know, you're still kind of in contact, and you all kind of triangulate who was this, who's jet, who's this, who's that. And, you know, you stay pretty tight with.
1: Wow.
0: So.
1: Wow. That's amazing.
0: Yeah. You knew it was time to go my last deployment when they're calling me like boomer and old man. And so they, but they respected me, you know, but they are like,
1: wow.
0: Act like I'm old. I'm like, I'm not old. And so on the flight line, when we were getting on the plane, they came to see me off, and I threw them a bag of Werther's Originals, like, you know,
1: old
0: grandpas do, you know. That was my final chapter overseas, which is hard because, you know, when we were in, I don't know if I know you deployed for a long period of time when you went, the guard would go somewhat shorter depending, you know, 90-120 days, but we would go so much that when I got out about a year and a half, 2 years, you start getting that itch like, hey, I'm ready to deploy, you know.
1: Oh yeah.
0: And you still I'm still dealing with that, like,
1: yeah,
0: whatever and happened, I'm like, all right, we're gonna go, and I don't get to go. That's the hard part about walking away, the bittersweet, you know. You're done, you're checked out, but at the same time, it's like, man, I'm giving up a pretty big part of me.
1: Yeah.
0: That would wrap my life, you know?
1: Yeah. Well, we have to take a quick commercial break, Justin, but when we come back, I'm really excited to talking about the transition.
0: Okay.
1: I think that's a really important conversation, and I'm looking forward to having it with you.
0: Great.
1: All right. We'll be back in a minute.

0: All right, we're back with JJ Mahoney and our special guest, Justin Merchant. And I'm so excited, Justin, real quick. I just want to say hello to some friends. John Herring, retired Command Sergeant Major, says, yeah, that itch never goes away. And John, saying hi to one of our previous guests, Peter Hosky in the house. Hey, Peter, nice to see you. It's just great. Oh, it's great to have a fellow podcaster here. And Peter's saying hello, John. Hey, Peter, where's my hello? Come on, man. Oh, man. Awesome. Awesome. Peter joining us, just relaxing a little bit. And yeah, we just want to appreciate you guys for being here. Please, if you have any questions for Justin, let us know because he has, I'm sure, has some great answers for you. But yeah, so let's get back to that. And first, John said, I really enjoyed when you were on as a guest, Peter. Enjoy the easy part. Oh, I love it. See how we're connecting people here? I love it. I love it. This is awesome. But let's get back to that discussion, Justin, about, when we know that the boys and girls are getting loaded up onto planes and headed out, but our mission is over.
1: So just transitioning back.
0: Or whatever comes to mind for you.
1: The longer that you're out, the more you think back, the more you kind of reflect on things. I don't think for very many transitionings a real easy thing because you go from all that structure, camaraderie, all that adrenaline rush and the on the go and going new places to just stagnant, And people in the civilian world don't always react the same as they do in the military world. So it's a different experience. I don't think you ever really maybe adjust to it. I think you just get used to dealing with it.
0: You get more equipped to handle it. Yeah, I agree with that.
1: I myself felt done with the mission for the most part. I think I would have kept just going and going and going. But I wasn't in it like I was before. So, and the years have gone by, so it's time to go. But when you get out, it's like, well, I'm used to that for so long. What am I going to do now?
0: That's
1: And
0: right.
1: so, yeah. So transitioning for me was it was loss for a little bit. It was trying to find what am I going to do? Look at all these guys that are on these shows and what do they do? And some of them go into like the private sector with training and shooting. Some of them go into it with this, like podcasts and talking. Some get into like the clothing thing. And there's all different avenues that military people have been taking advantage of doing now. And I don't think I was at that level, but I started small. So the local VFW asked me to come be the commander there. And so of course, you join the Legion and the VFW. So I started off there. We have a Siouxland Freedom Park here in town, which is like a veteran memorial.
0: Amazing.
1: So that was something I was asked to come to because I had an idea with new exhibit at the park at the interpretive center. So people were like, well, how do we pick who gets to go? There's not enough room for everyone. How do we? And so I thought, well, I'll propose some sort of a dog tag chandelier where we get a dog tag machine and make you can honor civilians or whoever can honor whoever they want to put up there if it's people you served with, if it's people who are relatives. And so it's coming along pretty cool, but that was the beginning of it, and I just took off on that. So that was my transition was that helped to kind of curve the air, the military to civilian life. So I still have one foot in with the serving the vets, and then one foot in the civilian world, I guess.
0: No, that's awesome. And thanks so much for Doug Adams. We really appreciate your support. Thank you. It means a lot. Yeah, I went a different route, Justin, and I decided to go completely away from the military. I wanted nothing to do with it. It wasn't that, you know, I didn't still care about veterans, but I think I think you could equate it to like, you know, if you're quitting cigarettes,
1: right?
0: Some people are like, okay, I'm going to wean myself off of it. And other people are like, nope, I got to go cold turkey.
1: You run from it. You distance yourself from it.
0: Yeah. And honestly, Justin, I don't recommend it. I don't think that was a wise thing to do. I got really, really depressed, man.
1: Yeah.
0: Really, really depressed. Sure. So I think that's an incredible way of continuing to serve. And, you know, that's a lot of what the show is about, you know, because I feel like anybody that has served in the military, whether it was just a short, you know, initial enlistment or you did 20, 24 years, we all do it because we want to serve. There's a part of us that believes in serving something bigger than ourselves. So the fact that you have just poured yourself into everything going on there. I mean, so you talked about the dog tag chandelier. Can you visually kind of talk through or help us to get a visual picture of all the amazing things that you have?
1: Yeah. At the park.
0: Yeah.
1: Yeah. Okay. So we have the first thing that went up, and it was all started by Mike Newhouse, and his vision was to have something for veterans to go to reflect on, and our place kind of thing. So the park inside the interpretive center is all local people. We've stuck to that, to have local artifacts, local stories. Outside, we have a half scale of the Vietnam Wall.
0: Yeah,
1: it's an exact replica, just half the scale. With the granite in there is the same quarry as the one in Washington.
0: Wow.
1: And we have Sergeant Floyd Monument here from Lewis and Clark Trail. In Washington, the wall faces one of the angles of the wall faces the Washington Monument. Here it faces the Floyd Monument.
0: Yeah.
1: And they look the same, the Floyd and Washington Monument. We have a Korean memorial, just like Washington. And then, like I said, the inside has a whole bunch of different exhibits or people who have served through all the years. I mean, I think we're putting up something now from Civil War, somebody who was in Andersonville, which was a POW camp from the South, a bad one. And then we have one of our A7s from the 185th from the 80s out front. I did a lot with the dog tag thing. I did with, I got a Vietnam era Jeep that Sioux Body Shop helped us restore, complete restorations. Awesome. And so it can be a display.
0: Amazing.
1: Yeah. So the thing we have going on now is what's really big. And now that I've got my other projects and I'm diving into this, and that's we're doing a Desert Storm, Desert Shield, GWAT memorial.
0: Wow.
1: Where's it gonna go? It's like it's about 400 yards long, and it'll be about like 150 200 yards wide. And you know, we fought in the sand, so we decided sand is what we're gonna have the memorial in. So it's like you know, it's all still in the works, so some of this can change. But it sounds like to fill it, it'll be about 10,000 tons of sand. Exhibits, just gonna look like you're coming out of the base going into, you know, whatever it may be, like Fallujah or Bagram. And it's just going to kind of give some sort of perspective. I think we have three Humvees that we're going to line up, maybe flip one over and stuff. And so it'll be pretty neat. It's still in the works. It's really big. And then we have John Duong Dara, who served with SEAL Team 6. So his is at the other end, his memorial dog park.
0: Yeah.
1: He was a dog handler, for those who don't know. And he died in Extortion 17. So his is really far away. So we thought we need to link those together. So we're going to, that's why ours is going to be so big, because it's going to go from the back of the Vietnam Memorial all the way down to John.
0: That's amazing.
1: Yeah, so
0: that is incredible. Justin, you know, Dan Armstrong, what's up, man? Just some incredible people on here with us. I'm so thankful for our listeners. Dan says it's so fascinating to hear the soul of you two soldiers. Thank you, Dan. And Peter's got a question. We'll get into your question in a second, Peter. He always has great questions. But you know, I'm wondering if any of you veterans out there, or even you know, Dan, or my Doug, like my other people out there, have you guys ever seen like such an amazing memorial?
1: We're hoping there's going to be nothing. We don't think there's anything like it. Something
0: like this.
1: Yeah.
0: And it is Nebraska. That's what I'm talking about.
1: Well, when we went to go look at, when we looked at the makings of the memorial like this for the Sand Wars, kind of what you could call it, at Washington, it looked like they were trying to be real too creative. We didn't really care for them. We're like, let's just make this our own. Let's make it an experience. And, you know, some of the questions that came up of concerns was, is it going to be triggering? Well, it could be, but the thing is you're either going to memorialize the situation and these people or you're not. They have the Holocaust Museum. I think you want to put things into perspective of the best you can in the States, which is hard to do because it's not just being there. It's you're traveling overseas. You're somewhere where you don't know. You're in harm's way. You can't go home. You're there. You're on an island, basically. So we just want to give the closest experience we can. You know, soldiers, women, men and women can come there and say to their kids, you know, oh, we saw something like this, or we were in a situation like this. And this is what it was like all around there. So they can share that with others. But getting back to what I was saying, you know, like the Holocaust Memorial, you know, they want to put it in perspective because they put all those shoes out, you know, to show the mass amount of people. So I think it's important to not always be, to not always hold back from the sensitivity stuff, because it's not about being mean or insensitive. It's about perspective and honoring and giving people maybe a look into what we saw, into our eyes. Yes.
0: Oh, that's so powerful, Justin. And I want to come back to this discussion when we get back, but we've got to go to a quick commercial break and

0: All right, and we are back. It's JJ Mahoney with my good friend Justin Merchant. We are both good old Nebraskans. Justin, for those of you who weren't with us earlier, we were talking about the amazing work that he's done with the memorial there in South Sioux City, right on the river of Sioux City, Iowa. And I want to come back to the discussion we were having about how important it is to have memorials. And I agree that it can be triggering, but here's the thing. If we don't have memorials, like you said, Justin, where are all those memories going? How are people ever going to really get an appreciation for what people do for them, the lives that have been lost?
1: And I think the impact of some memorials, I think it's important. Like I was saying with the Holocaust one, people who were in Pearl Harbor, they either go or don't go to the Arizona.
0: That's right.
1: Don't throw a blanket over top of it.
0: That's right.
1: So, I think the, I don't know if burden's the right word, but that we carry as vets who come home are, we have to keep remembering, honoring. And yes. So that's what we have to carry. We don't always want to go to memorials, but we want to go, it's both. You want to, and you don't want to. The Vietnam Memorial is, when you break it down, it's just a granite wall with names on it. I don't think the memorial itself is triggering. I think the memories are triggering. You could have a rock out there that says GWAT Memorial.
0: That's right.
1: And they're still going to remember the GWAT. And I think that circles back around to when you're talking about transitioning home, because the way I see it as a metaphor is, you're walking down this hallway, and when you think about things and memories, the good ones are easy. Those doors are easy to open. The bad ones, you crack the door open, or they're open. You kind of look from the hallway in, but you keep going, so that way you don't dive in too deep. It's when you stick your head in the door and you stay too long. That's right. That's when they become worse. That's when it ruins the day.
0: Yeah, that's right. Yeah. I was watching a good YouTube video the other day, and it was this veteran who had literally traveled around the country, just talking to Americans and telling them, it started with the top three things not to say to a veteran. And as he started to grow in popularity, veterans would come up to him and say, yeah, I can't stand it when they say this too. Literally.
1: That's probably number one.
0: Yeah. Yeah, absolutely. Or what did you do over there?
1: Yeah.
0: Because I think people sometimes think that, I'm trying to engage with them. I'm trying to learn about them. But the problem with PTSD or, all the different struggles that we have is that you can't see them.
1: Right.
0: So that's right. I mean, I pride myself on not letting people see the worst.
1: Yeah.
0: What I've been through, I pride myself on coming on here and smiling and, which we could talk about that too. Maybe that's not
1: some people, I think it's good. Some people run from it. And you said that you went the other direction and, maybe that is or isn't what you were doing, but sometimes I think those things, you just have to take them head on in some cases. And maybe the more you take it head on, I'm not a psychiatrist, but maybe the more you take it head on, maybe the more it's easier to talk about, easier to deal with.
0: Oh,
1: hiding. And I don't know, maybe some people it's not, but.
0: Yeah, I think you couched it correctly in that it's all a personal experience. But I can tell you, I think there's a lot of truth to that, Justin. Hope y'all don't mind my doggy. Barking over here.
1: And as a vet, that's what we're used to doing. It's like, suck it up. Take it head on. That's how we were trained. That's how a lot of us live life. So why not do it with that too? In some cases, some are more extreme than others. And
0: that's right. But yeah, going back to that, why it's not a good idea to ask somebody, what did you do over there? Mm-hmm. Because again, you know, just because I'm not missing an arm or a leg, right, and you can't visually see that I am wounded, right, you come back from war without wounds, period.
1: Yes.
0: That's PTSD, military sexual trauma, TBI, you know, traumatic brain injury, depression, anxiety, insomnia. I mean, the list goes on. And that's why, you know, I'd love for our viewers that are not of the military experience to understand, anytime you're dealing with trauma, you have no idea you could trigger, you know, and a lot of it is intrusive thoughts. Yeah. You will not see, but the damage is being done. And on that note, Doug, thanks so much for sticking with us. He says, I want to point out the similarities with retiring from the military in law enforcement. After 45 years of service in the South Sioux City PD, I too had an adjustment. Doug, and thank you for your service. Thank you so much.
1: I was going to mention, like, the closest I think anyone could relate to us would probably be some sort of law enforcement.
0: Oh, yeah. Yeah, definitely.
1: It's that adrenaline rush. It's that constant, you know, and in the same kind of like situations and trauma, you know.
0: Yeah. Yeah. And, you know, that's part of it too. You know, I did a lot of research on the physiology of coming back down from being in an intense environment for so long, is that you don't realize your body is used to operating with so many of those hormones and chemicals. You know, I mean, it's almost like coffee, someone that's addicted to coffee and drinks a pot a day, right? And then just stops. Like, that's the same thing with the adrenaline. We start to build up a tolerance to adrenaline because we're so exposed to it that, you know, all of a sudden when you pull us out of an environment where we have adrenaline and now we no longer have it as much, you know, that it's very challenging.
1: It's hard to find an outlet for that.
0: Yeah. And again, Doug, thank you for your service. You know, if you ever want to come on and have a discussion about that, I think we could learn a lot from you too. And while I've got us paused here, Peter said, what did the military give you that no one can take away? Wow. You see what I'm talking about, Justin? This is Peter. He always brings great questions.
1: Yeah. Oh, for me, geez, what does it bring you? Just, I don't know. I mean, there's so much, right? I don't know what to hit on. There's just life experiences. There's structure. You know, it's hard to erase those things that were ingrained into or expected out of you, especially when you get to, you know, you're an officer. Same thing goes for leadership in the NCO world, the senior NCOs, only for a short amount of time, but you're just... they can't take away the leadership and the, it is everything, you know, I don't even know where to start on that.
0: Yeah. Yeah. You know, talking about leadership. So, one thing that I would say, Justin, for me is the like relentless confidence, you know? So, for example, Peter and I actually, we were in the same company together. And we had an active shooter drill with over 500 soldiers. And so we were simulating coming out, the soldiers all getting released from formation. So you got 500 soldiers, you know, heading off in different directions. And all of a sudden an active shooter comes in. And once you do drills like that, training like that, and of course we do combat lanes, you know, I don't even need to get into that, but once you physically go through situations that are so intense like that, and that require a trained response, I don't think you can ever take away the confidence that comes from that.
1: I think it becomes part of your DNA.
0: Yeah.
1: You know?
0: Yeah. Like I find myself, I mean, this is really bad. This is part of my PTSD too. Anytime in a big crowded room, I'm making plans like, okay, if somebody comes in, you know, if an active shooter,
1: every restaurant I go into, it's right? Some at first, you know, my wife's like, that's, you're like, what, who are you staring at? I'm like, everyone. I'm scanning everyone. I'm assessing them. I, you know, and right or wrong, you're judging people, you're assessing people, you're assessing threats, possible threats, exits, everything.
0: That's right.
1: I don't know any vets who would ever sit with their back to a crowd. Mm-hmm. You know?
0: No. I, as a matter of fact, I remember I had, oh, Dan's so sweet. He said, you guys have books to write. Dan is an amazing author. Dan's authored like 6 books, maybe even more. He's pretty incredible. But I remember one time at a Costco, Justin, I had ordered a pizza to bring over to some friends, and it was taking a really long time. And as I was waiting there, I just kept noticing it was like super crowded. And all of a sudden I was like, who are all these people behind me? And I found myself literally like plastered up against the back wall. Mm-hmm. You know, here's the serving area where they deliver the pizzas. And I am literally up against the back wall, like looking at every single person. And I mean, I didn't realize it at first. You know, I felt myself getting tense, and then it was like, okay.
1: You start tunnel vision, you start assessing. Right. And you know, with that, a lot of people are civilians. I see a lot there. Oh, you can't judge this and that. Well, yeah, you profile everything and everyone. That's just what you do. It's instinctive, it's trained, it's life-saving. So, and that's hard to explain that. Yes, every single person that I walk by gets profiled.
0: That's right.
1: It's just how it is.
0: That's right. And I want to talk a little bit more about what it's like to be a veteran when we come back, but we've got to do a short commercial break. Justin, we'll be back in just a minute.

0: All right. And we are back with our exciting guest, Justin Merchant. Justin, how are you?
1: Good. How are you?
0: I'm good. I'm really enjoying this conversation. Yeah. I'm so thankful we've got some amazing listeners who are joining in. As a matter of fact, John says that hypervigilance that we were talking about before the break, it becomes part of you. I use it weekly, heading up the security team at my church. That's awesome, John.
1: Yeah. That is awesome. Unfortunately, that's a thing that is not just a stand around job either anymore, you know?
0: Yeah. Yeah. I mean, everywhere. And that's why, you know, sometimes people ask me like, oh, you know, isn't it really hard for you? And, you know, it's hard to really answer that because yes, it is challenging when you're constantly vigilant and on the lookout, but in the same hand, that gives me a lot of peace of mind because it's like an itch,
1: you have to do it.
0: Yeah. And then it's this feeling of like, you know, I imagine most of us, you know, and I can't speak for everybody, but I imagine most of us feel similarly that when I'm scanning and I'm assessing, I'm confident.
1: Yeah. I don't care if people see me staring at them. That's right. I'm not thinking about that. I'm looking past them. And I think, you know, to add to that with like, even with these conversations that we're having, you know, I feel like a lot of us, I'll say me for sure, it's like walking a tightrope between letting yourself go there mentally and not, because we're answering questions military wise and, you know, a lot of things come up. So these things are very, when you're talking PTSD and all that, these things are very stressful, you know. You don't show it on the outside, you know, you've learned to cope with it, but on the inside, you're like a knot.
0: Yeah. And
1: it's like flexing nonstop when your brain is stuff up, you know, and I think it's exhausting for a lot of people. Not in a bad way, it's just part of the deal.
0: Yeah, absolutely. You know, I had two Mondays ago, Justin, I had a really not great experience. I was at this retreat where we were learning how to take our stories and turn them into, you know, like keynote speaking engagements and just how to get better at telling our stories. And the guy delivering the training, he was telling a story about how his roommate had picked up a loaded gun off the counter and put it up to his head. And, you know, of course, as he's telling the story, he literally he's physically grabbing a gun and he walks straight up to me, staring me straight in the eye and put the gun to my head. And, I didn't know what happened. You know, I got caught in this moment, like, wait, what's going on? And I reminded myself where I was, right? I'm like, okay, but what happened after that, Justin, was as time kept going on and he kept teaching the class, I kept having these flashbacks of him walking over and putting a gun to my head. And my mind was remembering it as it was real, as if he had a gun to my head.
1: Yeah, that was a real threat.
0: Yeah. And it kept getting worse and worse and worse, like by the hour, and to the point where I finally was like, you know, it was not good. And after that, Justin, I had to leave the retreat. I did not feel safe. Mm-hmm. It was a really horrible experience. And I'm embarrassed to say this, but the next 2 weeks, I couldn't really function.
1: Yeah.
0: You know, the last couple of weeks have been.
1: Yeah. So hard. A lot of people, like the one question from, I think, John, it was, you know, what did you take away from it? We try to think of the good things, but you know, there are other things that we take away too that aren't good. You know, a lot of people, it's not hard to snap easily. It's not hard to to snap at someone, to be impatient. I'm very impatient. I expect it now type of thing, because that's what you were expected to do over there. You know, it was like that. So, there's a lot of things that aren't always positive that we take away from it too, that we have to deal with nonstop.
0: Yeah.
1: You know, not ripping into people for no reason or being impatient and things like that, you know?
0: Yeah. And, you know, I definitely agree with you, Justin, that was part of your experience and the nature of how we had to operate then. But I would also tell you, you know, I don't know how much research you've done into the physiology of the human body, but when we carry that type of stress, it is almost impossible for us to maintain a equilibrium that normal people maintain. Yeah. You know, and so sometimes people will look at us like, oh, what an ass, or, you know, and they don't understand, like, it's even more than just what we experienced over 20 some years, two decades of life, right? Mm-hmm. It's literally how we are. It's
1: almost like where nature nurture becomes one. The nurture of the military becomes your DNA, which is more nature. You know, I think I don't read a lot of books on the psychology of things. I just try to, you know, analyze myself or situations when I feel a certain way. I kind of step out of the box and try to explain or understand why I'm being like that. And sometimes, you know, you are, and you just, there's no stopping. It's just, like I said, it's like an itch, and you just, if you're mad at something, you just got to get it out. And then, I don't know.
0: Yeah. You know, I will tell you, Justin, I highly recommend finding a good therapist or counselor. You know, I was skeptical at first. I mean, I put it off for years, you know, almost 10 years, even though I knew I had some serious stuff going on in the background. But I was amazed, Justin, that as I was working, and I'm unfortunately, you know, talking like it wasn't till about a year and a half or 2 years of going to therapy every week, you know, so it's not a quick process, but, you know, I didn't even realize, like, I had no control, kind of like you're talking about, like, you know, I would go from zero to 100 in like 2 seconds, you know, and my poor family, but it gets better, you know, it really does, Justin.
1: They have the luxury of being, I mean, I don't want naive to be such a negative word, but safe, naive. They don't have to carry that we did. So that's kind of a luxury to be relaxed.
0: It is. And, you know, I had talked about this the other day for Memorial Day. You know, I was saying, you know, hey, I get it. You know, people are busy. So maybe you don't even know really what Memorial Day is, or maybe you don't know the difference between it and Veterans Day. And, you know, we could get offended, but what's the point? You know, people are busy. They all have their own lives, their own, you know, drama and challenges they're dealing with. But that's why I'm so grateful when I do have friends or family or listeners, you know, that aren't veterans, but that tune in anyways. Because the more that you can learn and understand, the more that you realize, like, you know, if you know that somebody is a combat veteran, for me, I have a little bit more patience with them, a little bit more grace.
1: Yeah, I don't think there's some who can do that. I think some, they'll never get it. And it's not their fault. Just there's no way. Yeah. And that's like, you know, when you, the first time you come home and friends say, hey, you know, tell us some stories from there, and you tell them, and you've experienced it, you've felt a certain way emotionally, whatever it was, and you tell them, and they're like, oh man, that's crazy, and you're not getting the feedback that you expect out of the story because you visually saw it and physically experienced it. They're just hearing a story. They're probably desensitized to it because of Hollywood and movies and just not being there. So I think that's, from me analyzing that situation, I feel like maybe that's why a lot of vets don't tell stories, because it hit them a certain way. It meant a certain thing to them. And when you tell it and it's received lightly, it's like, okay, I'm just not going to tell this anymore, because that made me mad that they didn't see it the same way. It's not their fault. You know, they can't, but it doesn't, it doesn't change that you're still upset about how it was received, you know. And maybe it's more than that. Maybe they just don't want to talk about it, like I was talking about with the doorway thing, you know. They just don't want to go there.
0: That's why I think these conversations are so important, Justin, because I know you and I, when we were just having an offline conversation, we had kind of talked about this. And, you know, I've been experiencing being a combat veteran for almost 25 years now, you know, my first deployment. And I look at my experiences interacting with civilians. And until you explained that, I never could put a finger on it. I could never really, you know, capture the feelings that I was having or why it frustrated me so much. But hearing you explain that, I was like, yeah, that's it. Because I'm talking about, you know, arriving to a place and literally hearing on the radio that my battle buddies on the same exact road that I was just on, all of them getting killed.
1: Yeah.
0: You know, so
1: the closest thing that I think they can relate is movies, which don't really depict it that well. I mean, that's their experiences from back here. Yeah. And, you know, that's their luxury, is to not have to have that. It's a luxury, but it's also, I would much rather be on this side of it, even with all that stuff.
0: Right.
1: I just feel more alert, more aware, more, you know, the way I want to be. I don't want to be a sheep.
0: Absolutely. Well, let's take one more comment before we have to go to commercial break. But John Herring says, you can't unlive your experiences. They are very shaping in your current person. The hardest part for me was relearning to be present in the moment in the post-service environment. Yeah, that's so powerful. And we'll come back to that in a minute, Justin. We look forward to seeing you guys in just a few, right after this commercial break.

0: All right. We're back. It's JJ Mahoney here with Justin Merchant, and you are listening to or watching or both Lean Into Legacy. So, Justin, I am really curious for you. What does legacy mean to you?
1: I would say it's anything positive that you can bring to the table to leave after you're gone with friends, family, community. I'd say anything like that. Your empire, whatever you want to call it.
0: And what does your legacy look like, Justin?
1: I'm hoping it's not done yet, but you know, so far, I'm hoping the kids are still fairly young, but I'm hoping it shows them, you know, to serve in some capacity, honor and all those good things. Push on, don't be a victim, dig in, move forward. You know, if somebody, you know, my favorite thing is when people say that you can't do something, it's like tunnel vision. There's no stopping to prove them wrong, just to say, yeah, I don't care if I had to go through all this, I just proved you wrong.
0: Yeah, absolutely. And, you know, I think also, Justin, I mean, there's always that feeling of, you didn't think I could do it, I did it, yeah. You know, but also the self-worth that comes out of that, you know, like for me, doing hard things, it just builds confidence.
1: Yeah.
0: You know, and yeah, it sucks. A lot of times it's not fun. You know, there are scars that we carry with us that will probably never go away. But those scars, we can look at that and, you know, almost every scar that you have, whether it's something that you have on your body or something, you know, that stays with you in your mind, you can look back to that experience and see just what amazing lessons came out of it.
1: Yeah. And you're more confident, I think, because you carry a certain kind of knowledge and experience.
0: Right.
1: So what would you tell? You say and do, and you know, that's how we were trained. And it's having that, and the reason we can deal with this and not always show it on outside is because of that military bearing that's been instilled into us.
0: Absolutely. I'm curious what you would say to somebody who may be listening, and maybe they didn't serve in the military, or, you know, maybe like Doug, they didn't wear a uniform for 45 years. What would you tell them about legacy?
1: Oh, I think it comes in all forms. And a lot of people you hear say, I never served, but I wish I would have. You know, you always hear that a lot, almost as if it makes them better, or like they're lesser because they didn't, and ashamed or whatever. But I think you use what you're good at, you use some of the same core values, and I think you can have the same outcome in a different way

0: They're not hardcore values. They've been pressed into us pretty hard through what we do verbally. But I think if you instill those into your day to day, and, you know, I've always had people like Marty Hogan, who he was a, I hope I don't get it wrong, I think he was a major at the 185th, but he said the goal of this park, for example, to leave it better than when you found it.
1: Yeah.
0: So I guess you leave the world better than when you found it, and you should have a pretty good legacy, no matter if you're military or not.
1: Come on, man. That's really good, Justin. That's really good. And, you know, unfortunately, I think what we see a lot today, especially in America, is ingratitude, complaining, victimization, you know,
0: entitlement.
1: And I just like to ask somebody that struggles with that, and appreciate you, John. I'd like to ask somebody that struggles with that, what type of life would you prefer? Would you prefer focusing on everything that is miserable in your life and that you have no control over? Or would you prefer to look to the horizon, understand that you have the ability to make a choice and a decision and take action, and know that you have some control over what's happening to you? I don't get it, Justin. I really don't get, I mean, I think it's like an addiction.
0: Right.
1: People that have suffered, you know, and I get it. I get it.
0: Sometimes people, because of the entitlement, they expect things to be handed to them. And I think they expect situations to be solved for them. So I think a lot of times it comes off to me, and this is profiling things, but very lazy, very entitled, expecting everyone else to do it for you, handouts, you know? So I think when they get knocked down so many times, they're just like, why get back up? I'm just going to get knocked back down anyway. Might as well just stay down here where we don't always think like that.
1: Yeah. And I think, you know, that's one thing I'm pretty confident that in the military, most people learn you have control over what's going on. Mm-hmm. Now, that doesn't mean...
0: a product of parenting, current culture.
1: Yeah.
0: Things we're exposed to around here, you know? Things got real relaxed. The structure kind of went away with parenting. You know, there used to be a time when... And I'm sure teachers were different too. And my mom being a teacher, I always kind of noticed this, but there was a time when we were younger where, and before us, where a teacher would say something and the parents would back the teacher. Now the parents back the kids, and, you know, they go there taking the kids' side when, you know, and I don't know, every situation's different. Teachers are maybe different, but at least from our era, if you ever got something sent home from a teacher.
1: That's right.
0: My parents weren't going to back me.
1: No. I completely agree with you. I completely agree.
0: Maybe it's just a complete lack of accountability for kids. And they grow up with that.
1: Yeah. I mean, that there's so much going on in the world that is frustrating, that could definitely be improved. But again, like, you know, how fun would it be to sit here on this episode and talk for 2 hours about how miserable things are? You know, I'll never forget this image, Justin. I was an Arabic linguist, so I went to the Defense Language Institute in Monterey, California. Beautiful, beautiful base overlooking the bay. And I'll never forget this experience. Like, it's ingrained in my mind. And, you know, we had to go running every single morning for PT. And I remember I'm running up this beautiful hill, and it is really rooty. I don't know what the right word is, but there's lots of roots sticking up out of the ground from all the trees. And I'm like, I had a big fall. And so after I had that big fall, I'm just like literally, I say literally a lot. I just noticed that. But I'm staring at the ground looking for the next root to come, right? And I finally paused for a minute because I saw this like glimmer, And I looked up and it was the most magnificent sunrise I'd ever seen in my life. And I just had this like realization, like, wow. Yes, there are roots in the ground. And yes, they can be painful when you trip over them. But if you are just focused on the worrying about the next bad thing that's going to happen, look what else you might be missing.
0: True.
1: I never would have seen that. And if I was stuck in that mentality, Justin, I would have missed that sunset or sunrise completely because I just would have been so worried about, ooh, there's another route. Better make sure I don't fall again, you know?
0: I think it's common as a metaphor that people walk around with their head down a lot more than they walk with it up.
1: Yeah, I don't know. I want to encourage people that are listening. I want to encourage anyone that is struggling, that's having a hard time, to let you know you're not alone. Oof, we all are going through our own things, you know? I mean, you can hear that Justin and I are veterans and you can make an assumption like, yeah, they probably had some rough experiences. But, you know, I think that's also the challenge right now, Justin, is that we're all so focused on our own challenges and our own struggles that we just assume nobody else is feeling it. And I think you'd be amazed, you know, if you slowed down and didn't judge someone so quickly. And it took time to, God forbid, have a conversation. You know, you might find out. Yeah, we're not alone. We're not alone in pain.
0: Just different.
1: Yeah, I like that. It's just different. It's just different. And, you know, I think that's one of the amazing things about what you are doing over there with the Siouxland Park, the memorial, Justin, is that you are opening up the door for many conversations.
0: Yeah. And the cool thing about it is the community is rallying behind it, what little they know about it. It's not like there's no renderings out there for people to see. We have a few. But I've really found out that they just got to be asked and they're willing to help. Yeah. They can't help if they don't know what you have going on. So, I've had a really good positive experience with asking local businesses to be involved and stuff, and they have. I don't think I've had very many that haven't been able to. And if they can't, it's just, you know, it's just a thing where they just can't. But pretty much everyone has.
1: Wow, that's so awesome. And I want to get back to that in a minute, but we've got to take a quick commercial break and we'll be right back.

till our time is good and through, and we can be the change we want to see, and we can listen to the wind pass through the trees, we can speak the words.

0: Right. To a hero.
1: And we're back with Justin Merchant and your girl, JJ Mahoney. Hey, everybody. Thanks for sticking with us. You're listening to and watching Lean Into Legacy. So, Justin, speaking about legacy, you guys have a special event coming up. Is that correct?
2: Yes. At the park, we're getting ready. It's a little early, but we're getting ready for our Siouxland Freedom Park Ball. It's kind of more of a banquet now than a ball, but that's still what they call it. We decided to have a guest speaker who's I'm friends with, Debbie Lee. So she is, some people in the community know who she is, but she's a Gold Star mother of Navy SEAL Mark Lee. He was showed in that movie American Sniper, friends with Chris Kyle. And he was the first SEAL to die in Iraq in 06. Mm-hmm. So she's going to be speaking on her experiences with handling that. I think one of her messages is, you know, it happened, now what am I going to do with it type of thing. And we decided to have some local Gold Star families from the area come, get them tables there. And then, you know, of course, silent auction. The point of the ball is to have something of awareness for us, but also to raise money for our ongoing memorials and events. So this one will be for the first phase of the new desert memorial that we're going to be doing.
1: Wow. How did you guys come up with that idea?
2: Well, they were looking to see who the next speaker would be. And a lot of people automatically think veteran, let's have a veteran speak. And we had Bobby, I can't remember his last name. He got burned up pretty bad overseas. He's a common speaker around. And I said, well, you know, we might be the trunk of the tree, but there's a lot of branches to this. What about other aspects of the military family? And that would be the people who didn't sign on the dotted line, but were forced to sign, you know. So we came up with them. And then, you know, we went on because we have the Duong Daras are a local family that they lost John. So, you know, his sister was highly involved in that. And so she's kind of spearheading the getting the Gold Star families and using her avenues of contacts that she has for that.
1: Yeah, that's amazing. I think there's no greater appreciation than to that of the family. Because at the end of the day, you know, we can't do what we do if we don't have people at home taking care of business.
2: Right.
1: And holding up the fort for us. And, you know, even before I was married, I was single when I went to Iraq and Afghanistan. And, you know, my mom and dad played such a huge role in my sanity and taking care of me and supporting me and being a attentive ear when I needed to vent. And, you know, sometimes garrison can be just as hard. You know, when you're not deployed, it can be just as challenging. And without the people that love us, supporting us, none of us could do what we do. We really couldn't.
2: Yeah. And then, you know, with them, that becomes their, when you become a Gold Star family, mm-hmm. you know, that becomes your, that's kind of your image now. That's who you are now. There's expectations, there's questions, you know, with what you're saying before, where people will talk about things. You know, when I heard a Gold Star mom talk at Memorial Day ceremony at Freedom Park, and I've noticed this a lot, people are like, wow, that's a really good message. And that's one of the first things I think of, but it's also, wow, I'm shocked they got through it. I always think that, like, I'm impressed how they got through it, because I would have a hard time getting through something like that, you know, speaking on it. So, yes, I'm impressed with the message, but I'm always impressed. And the first thing I think of is, holy cow, they got through it. Or are they going to get through it with what they're talking about, you know?
1: Yeah, absolutely.
2: It's like Debbie, you know, I don't think she expected to be going around the country talking about her son. And, you know, that's also the other thing of putting your head down and facing it head on. You know, she could have crawled in a hole and drank and whatever else, but she took it head on. I'm sure it still affects her, but at least something comes out of it.
1: Yeah.
2: With him.
1: Yeah. I mean, and honestly, Justin, it goes back to the conversation we were having just before the break, you know, how are you going to choose to live your life? Because we all have horrible things that happen to us, horrible things that we experience. So the main question, though, that each of us has to ask ourselves at one point in time is, are we going to let this define us? Are we going to pick up our head and find a way to move forward? And the really powerful part is if you can find a way to help somebody on the other end.
2: Yeah. Yeah. So I'm hoping, I think it's going to be a pretty impactful, pretty emotional ball. And so yeah. I'm glad I knew her, and I'm glad I thought of that to have her come on, because it's just a different outside the bubble aspect of us.
1: Yeah, absolutely. So. And what kind of help do you need, Justin? I know there are people out there that are thinking, sure. How could I get involved with this?
2: Right now, we're trying to fill the tables. I think we have room for 600 people. So, nice. You know, the more people there, the more awareness, the better. You know, if people are not from around here, they want to donate a table to either veterans who can come out and have that night to experience where, you know, they're not as fortunate to be able to pay for something like that. There are those options. There's also options to pay for a Gold Star Families table. We're trying to sit two families of four each at each table. Wow. And then just anything with the donations that go towards the new memorial that we have to do, or any silent auction items, which if that's the avenue you would want to go, we raise money for, it's all raised for the new memorial.
1: That's so powerful, Justin. And again, I would recommend to anybody listening, you know, even if you're not from the area, make a trip to Nebraska. It's actually a pretty beautiful place. You know, there's not a whole lot going on. I think it's nice and quiet. It can be very peaceful. And the area where the Freedom Park is just gorgeous, you know, right alongside that river. And I just want to highlight John's comment here. It says, military families are amazingly resilient. Spouses and children didn't volunteer. They got drafted. That's a great way of putting it.
2: Voluntold.
1: Voluntold. That's right. Thank you for that, John. And, you know, it's so powerful when you hear a good speaker that is able to convey the challenges that they experienced and overcome. And I think Debbie is just going to be amazing. You know, and I think all of us can use some perspective in our life. So for anybody out there that is in the Sioux City, South Sioux City area, or Omaha, anywhere in Nebraska or you know, Iowa, or even South Dakota, you have to come to this event. It's going to be really powerful. And Justin, are you sure you want me to put your information out there for everybody?
2: Yeah, that's fine.
1: Okay. So Justin is, you know, excited to talk to anybody that's willing to get involved, that wants to come help, that wants to donate, that wants to come to the ball. Or like he said, perhaps, you know, gift a table to some veterans who couldn't necessarily afford it on their own. And this is Justin's contact information, justinmerchant@kw.com. And his phone number is 605-759-6464. And just give Justin a call. And he's a pretty great guy to get to know as well. Uh-oh. You can't hear Alexa, can you?
2: So, no.
1: Okay, good. I think that's a good thing about having a microphone. I'm always worried. There's always things going on in my house that I'm like, can everybody hear that?
2: I know. I had to hide. I told the kids, go upstairs, go somewhere. So for it to be this quiet in the house, it's pretty amazing in itself.
1: Yeah. You're going to have to take them out for ice cream or something, you know, do some type of celebration.
2: Sometimes I do feel like I'm in a war zone with everything going on. It's just a war zone where no one's listening to what I'm saying.
1: Oh man, I can imagine. All right. Well, it's that time again. We've got to take a quick commercial break. So we'll be right back after this.

0: We are back with Lean Into Legacy with JJ and Justin Merchant. Justin, welcome back.
1: Hi.
0: So we've got a little bit of time left, and I'd like to focus our last few conversations on what you think could be most helpful to people who, when did you retire?
1: 2 years ago.
0: So people who were, who are in your shoes where you were 2 years ago, maybe some lessons learned.
1: Yeah, find something to do for sure.
0: Find something to do. Yeah.
1: You do. You have to find something to do. And it depends if you feel like I'm good, I served, I'm just going to blend in. That's fine. And if you feel like I still feel like I need to do something, I still have the passion and energy to do something, then you just need to do it. If you think it and it's just a thought and it doesn't go any further than that, then you know it might eat you up to not do it. You just gotta act on it, you know.
0: Yeah, I think that's great advice. And you know, it's just like the military too, right? The worst thing you could do if you get ambushed or you know you're facing the enemy is to do nothing. That's yeah. The worst thing. Always lean towards action, right? Yeah. And I think I struggle with that, Justin. I honestly do, because because first of all, I was not being honest with myself.
1: Yeah.
0: Everybody said it was going to be a challenge, and I don't know. Not to say that I thought I was better than anybody else, but I guess had this false sense of, I don't know, that transition wouldn't be hard, mm-hmm. You know, that it wasn't going to be challenging, that I could just jump into another thing and everything would be fine.
1: Yeah.
0: And for me, Justin, I took what I was really good at in the military, my skill set, and I decided to start my own business. And I really believed like, okay, this is my new mission. No, it's not. You know, a mission is not just making money.
1: Yeah.
0: You know, it can be, you know, but for me,
1: it can be an objective, but
0: yeah, exactly.
1: Yeah.
0: And it's not something bigger than yourself. You know, yes, it feels good to help people, to get their businesses started and to give great advice and guidance, and to get to see the fruits of that. But at the same hand, it's not the same as being willing to put your life on the line for your brothers and your sisters.
1: Right. And we should know better than anyone that life's short. So you got to do what you want. Because when people ask other people, from my experience, when you ask other people, oh, should I do this? I was thinking about doing this. And they, oh, I don't know. Not many people make it. It's pretty hard. It's blah, blah. Well, I don't know. They're either being protective or they're telling you what they would do. Maybe they're not ambitious people. Maybe it's not something that they are interested in. So they wouldn't put a whole lot of stock into it. So at the end of the day, they don't have to live with the results of your decision. You do. So you might as well just do what you want to do and stop asking people, because it's just a stall tactic to getting it done.
0: Absolutely. Absolutely. John Herring says, get involved so you can maintain your own relevance. Yeah, absolutely. Mm-hmm. And if I'm getting real, John, you know, I mean, I remember, Justin, there were months that I would walk around in the morning and literally just say, God, take me. I don't have a reason to be here anymore, you know? And unfortunately for me, one of the biggest mistakes I made was isolating myself. And because I live in Texas and my family is in Nebraska and, you know, all other states all over the country, it was really easy for me to just retreat into my own little world where, you know, I didn't answer phone calls. I didn't answer text messages. And as much as people cared about me, you know, after so many unanswered text messages, you just kind of move on. Uh-huh. You know, so I think another bit of advice,
1: you're in prison yourself.
0: Yeah. Yeah, absolutely. And it's so easy to do. especially if you go my direction and you're like, no, I'm not going to focus on the military. I'm not going to focus on finding veterans. But that's a problem because you don't realize it. But as a uniformed personnel, you are surrounded by other military service members. So you're never alone. Right, but I don't think we ever think about that. Like, at least I didn't. It was just such a part of my natural everyday experience that I didn't think, oh, I don't have all these people with me now. And instead, I just retreated into this isolation and really believed the lie that I was going through what I was going through completely alone and nobody else in the world understood it.
1: Yeah. Yeah. It's easy to sit down and do nothing. It takes no effort.
0: Yeah. And, you know, I recommend that to anybody listening, anybody going through a transition, anybody going through a hard time, you know, whether it's divorce, your kids are leaving the house, you're becoming an empty nester, you lost your job, or you're getting ready to start a new adventure. Any type of significant transition or challenge, there are other people going through the same thing. And I promise you, you will find comfort in knowing you're not alone.
1: Yeah. It's hard. You don't always realize it. What's going on?
0: What do you think also helped you, Justin, other than, you know, getting involved and being part of coming up with great ideas for the memorial and, you know, the dog tag chandelier? Like, what were some other personal things for you that helped you with your transition?
1: I mean, I have a lot of hobbies that I bounce around too, so that
0: helps. That's good.
1: You know, definitely having family around doesn't hurt. You know, anything that can distract you from negative thoughts is a good thing. And if you induce more and more positive endorphins than serotonin, then you'll eventually climb out of it. You just can't stay down too long.
0: Yeah, that's really great. You know, I find it ironic that, you know, for, I don't know, 21 and a half years, every single day started with working out. And yet when I transitioned, that was one of the first things that I took a break on.
1: Oh yeah. You're like, I took a break on saving.
0: Yeah. And it's like, you know, part of you is like, oh, I'm not going to run today. You know, oh, it feels so good to just sleep in.
1: That's the one thing, like when you're in the military, everything is so structured for you and everything is told and you follow this and follow that. And for once you're like, man, I wonder what it's like to not be told what to do, to just do what I want to do. And not that you don't have the freedom to do mostly what you want to do, but I mean, there are restrictions, there's expectations and guidelines that just like people are like, if someone's like, I want to get out because I'm just sick of, I want to grow a beard. And they're like, you'd get out just because of that? It's like, you don't know how big of a thing that is for a guy to not, you know. I didn't get to grow a beard till I was like, what, 42? You know, the first time I grew one was when COVID happened and we didn't have to go to the base for a few months. I'm like, oh, I'm just going to see what happens. And I was like, okay. And then I started, that really, the COVID time frame is when I started really thinking like, yeah, I'm kind of done. I did my
0: time. I'm kind of over this. Yeah. Just shaving every day. Yeah.
1: Just to be able to have even your days, your weekends, whatever, to yourself.
0: Yeah.
1: To be able to plan ahead without being like, oh, when do I have to go do this or that?
0: Yeah. It's a good feeling. It's definitely a good feeling.
1: Yeah. There's pros and cons, but you always are going to miss it. But I mean, that's like losing somebody close to you too. You know, you're always going to miss them, but you got to move on. I mean, you don't have to forget about them. You just got to keep going, I guess is what I'm saying.
0: Right. I mean, I think that's a great point, Justin, because, you know, that's what we learn from any challenging experience is if you get stuck in it and you get stagnant, that's when it gets difficult. But if you have something to look forward to, something that you're invested in, it just helps you to keep moving forward and keep that positive momentum. And,
1: even if you get that tire spinning with whatever's making you happy, then eventually, the other one will start spinning too. And other things will daisy chain to help you out.
0: Right.
1: To look up for you, positive.
0: Right. Absolutely. Well, Justin, we are coming down to our last commercial break. So we will be right back after this.

0: All right, and we are back with Leaning Into the Legacy with JJ and Justin. Welcome back, Justin.
1: Thanks.
0: I really enjoyed this conversation so far. You know, you and I had a chance to talk a little bit before we actually went live, and you were explaining what you have on the wall behind me. Can you tell our listeners if you can describe it and then also point it out to our viewers?
1: Sure. This is kind of like my great grandpa's corner. Somehow, some way, my great grandma didn't really keep a lot of stuff. So for this to all exist is crazy, but, they found this boot camp photo from 1944, which is cool. Wow. And, these two certificates over here, one's a Gold Star citation from the Legion. And, cause he died over in Operation Market Garden in World War II. Mm. And then the presidential, memorial kind of certificate, his shadow box, his original Purple Heart and certificate, and then the letter written home to my great grandma, and along with that is the last picture that my grandma had with her dad, sitting off to the corner there. So he was a 82nd Airborne 325th Glider Infantry Regiment, so he was basically a big fabric and metal plane with no engine tied to the back of a C-47, and they would just release it and let them glide down to the ground and get out and fight.
0: Wow, that's incredible. Now, yeah. I'm very curious, when did you learn about your grandfather's service?
1: My dad's always been in the history and military history a lot too, so I'm like a huge history nut. I always knew that he died in World War II. I knew his name was Tommy. Other than that, I didn't know a whole lot. Grandma would always say that my great grandma would always say that he died in a glider crash. And as I got older and I got more interested in being in the military myself, I'm like, I got one of those headstrong ideas. Like, I'm going to start figuring out where all the stuff is of his, like answers. And, you know, they had a fire at the National Archive for military. So they always, their common responses, it got burned in the fire. So looking for his stuff, just being in the history, I'm like, so he died November 3rd in a glider crash, but the last gliders flew in September 27th. So how is that a thing? I think it was just easier for my grandma to deal with, but, we were looking for my daughter's stuff at my parents, or my baby stuff for my daughter's baby shower at my parents' house. And there was a cardboard tube. And in that was some of these certificates and this one here, which was a letter home saying that he died holding a defensive position by enemy artillery, which is, you know, most likely an 88 or something into the trees. If you ever seen Band of Brothers, where some of them hit the ground and blew up, some of them were timed where they blow up in the air and cause more havoc with blowing down and trees and stuff. So somewhere in there, and he died November 3rd and they got off the line on the 12th. So anyway, yeah. I dug into it for like a year, and I ended up getting in touch with some guys from the 82nd from World War II through the 82nd Airborne Association. And I came really, really close with a guy named Jesse Oxendine. And he has an interview online somewhere with some North Carolina archives, military archives or something. But really cool guy. He's like a surrogate grandpa. He became super close, and I'd go visit him all the time. We talk on the phone like every other day. Oh. And so he passed away a while ago, but I'm still close with his son. Mm. You know, we talk every now and then, you know, comment, text. So it was a cool experience to meet Jesse and kind of learn about who they were and what they did and stuff. And, you know, that was a time when, like Jesse said, when the war got over, we were still on patrol, and we would walk out into this field, three of us. And he said there was some trees out there, and like you could tell it was like some sort of mesh net over top of them. And there was tracks going out there. So they went out to discover, and he goes, I just thought it was the weirdest thing that this plane didn't have any propellers on it. And it was like, you know, an early German jet. So he didn't know what it was because it was an early jet. It was a crazy time, you know, but I love that kind of stuff. And so then, you know, I took that overseas, knowledge from Jesse, knowledge from what I've learned. And, you know, when we went to Germany, I was like, rental car, going to Ozenbeek, to the Netherlands, and checking it all out. So it was fun.
0: That is so exciting. I had no idea all that was going to come out of asking a simple question.
1: Yeah. And Marco, the one who took me around, I mean, he wouldn't let me buy anything, lunch, dinner, you know, any books, anything like that. And then he took me to the place where Grandpa was temporarily buried at temporary cemeteries. And then he was sent back home. So he's at Graceland in Sioux City. But for 4 years, he stayed in a temporary cemetery. So I went there. I went to where the Fox Hill, where he, the area where he died in. So it was cool. I'm the only one that's been over there in our family to see any of that.
0: Oh, Justin, that's so incredible. And to me, this just brings us full circle to, you know, the amazing work that you guys are doing over there at the Siouxland Freedom Park.
1: Yes. Yeah.
0: I mean, think about how much you had to dig to find all that valuable information.
1: Yep. And Marty digs like that all the time to help these families who only know very little to dig into it. I mean, for him to find Civil War information on a guy who was from Dakota City, who fought and was in Andersonville. So if you're curious what Andersonville is, it was a bad area. And it was a bad POW camp, you know, in the Civil War.
0: What would it have been like for you to have a memorial that actually told the story of your grandfather?
1: Oh, that'd be cool. But, I mean, off the cuff, you're like, oh yeah, I would do something like that. But then it's like, I feel like it would be taking away from, you know, everybody and all of what they did, because his wife, my great grandma, she was a Rosie the Riveter.
0: Oh my God.
1: If you know about World War II, there was a lot more support on the home front, car factories, sewing machine companies made M1 Grands. They made 1903. They made pistols. They made bombs. Ford made planes. International Harvester made rifles. That's like a tractor company. Typewriter companies made pistols. Sewing machine companies made, Singer made pistols. Like everyone chipped in and did something. So knowing history like I do, it feels a little awkward to have it just about him.
0: Yeah.
1: Isolating him out of it. I'd like for him to be a part of a bigger memorial, but not as his own.
0: Yeah,
1: this is his memorial.
0: That's such a cool perspective, you know, to always be thinking bigger and thinking about who else was involved and who else was supporting. And you know, for me, I think that's why these memorials are so important, because we need to be able to capture their legacies, you know, and we need to celebrate them. And again, I think it's so easy for Americans to get complacent with, you know, everything that we have at our fingertips. It's like you start to take it for granted.
1: Yeah.
0: And for me, there is nothing more powerful than walking through a memorial like that beautiful one that you guys have established, the Siouxland Freedom Park, to just really take some time to reflect.
1: And I think in France and in the Netherlands, I can speak mostly for Netherlands, for the current generation that are in grade school and above, this is passed down, the appreciation. These guys are just bonkers about being appreciative of those guys and of us, and they continue to still honor them with, you know, all kinds of things. These people who donate who adopt these graves, some of them are passed down from their family to them. And, you know, they're expected to go out there and different times, but I don't think they ever have to. The expectation is to do that, but I think they do it willingly anyway. Christmas, Veterans Day, Memorial Day, their birthday, the day they died, any excuse they can, they go out there. Some go out there all the time. And I've heard of a lot of them writing correspondence back home to the family. So it's cool. I had some cool experiences in the cemetery that my grandpa would have went to, going out there to visit that. You know, one lady, with a walker, she was with three friends. She could speak English. The other ones couldn't. She asked if I was American. She asked if I had someone here that she would, visit their grave. I said, no, he got sent back home. He was in the Mook Weilerbahn area, but he would have went here. And she was translating this to them, and they ended up pulling €5 out of their pocket. They wanted me to get them flowers.
0: Wow. Wow. Well, Justin, I'm so sad. You know, we've got to close for now, but I just thank you so much for your service. I thank you for everything that you're doing for the Siouxland Freedom Park and to honor the legacy of our veterans. And I just know there are so many other people out there that appreciate you just as much as I do, Justin. And so I just thank you for your continued service.
1: Yeah, no problem.
0: All right, y'all. Yeah. I hope you have a great morning, afternoon, or evening, wherever it is for you all over the world. Yeah, thanks for joining us.
1: Yeah, thanks.
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1: Was that it?
0: Yep. We'll see y'all later.
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8: 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I'm Terry, your host, and you're on Military Broadcast Radio, where we're giving veterans a voice. And tonight's veterans and tonight's voice is David Lee Brode, and he is an Air Force veteran. Welcome.
9: Thank you.
8: It's nice to have you on the platform tonight. So we did mention that you're Air Force. You want to tell us a little bit about your military service, maybe when you joined and why you joined, and then why you picked Air Force?
9: Funny story. I used to work at McDonald's. Okay, we had a really bad bad night that night. It was they had seven or eight tour buses come in for the high school championships, and a guy before me didn't order meat, so like we couldn't serve anybody. So it was like, oh, it was horrible. I've been called so many different things. And I said, you know what? I'm better than this. So the next day, I went down to the local recruiter and I signed up for the Air Force, and I told him I want to be a vehicle mechanic. They said, well, you can't do that. You have a 13 month wait. I said, okay, that's what I want. So I did. I signed up and I waited 13 months and I actually got the job that I wanted.
8: Oh, wow.
9: So that was in 1984 is when I went active duty.
8: So why did you pick Air Force over Army, Marines, Navy?
9: I don't know. My dad said the same thing because he was Navy and he was giving me all kinds of grief about it. But I don't know. I just had this feeling that maybe that was for me. You know, yeah. It's like it was all new. I was scared, just like any other kid my age, I guess, then. So I took a chance, and it wasn't supposed to turn into a career. I was just going to do 4 years and get out. But my first assignment was Hahn Air Base, Germany. Here I'm a single kid, got a ground floor apartment. I had a car. It's like, this is awesome. So it's like, next thing you know, it's like I

0: That's
1: Red
0: nice.
1: Sea, diving in the Red Sea. It was awesome. So that was like my most memorable, a good memory of an assignment. My first assignment, actually my second assignment, when I took a COT down to Bad Kreuznach, Germany, I went into forward air control. So I was in forward air control unit for 4 years, and that's where I ended up. I judged that assignment everywhere I've ever been stationed because we still keep in touch. I had the best leadership. It was amazing. And it's like everybody treated each other like a brother, you know. And it's like, and everywhere I went after that, I always, you know, check it. It's like, what's this place got that did? You know, it's like, and I always go back to that assignment there. It was like one of the best assignments I ever had, and I judged everyone after that. Well, out of that, we had an inspection one time, and a colonel from Sembach come up to visit us, and I ended up getting a by-name tasking a week and a half after Saddam Hussein invaded. So I had to round up a bunch of equipment, and then I ended up deploying down to it wasn't King Khalid Military City yet. It was just dust. Sand. And when I left, you thought you were at Ramstein. It was amazing
0: Oh,
1: what they
0: wow.
1: did with it. But yeah, it's like I got the full front of it because like KKMC was not that far from where stuff was blowing up. So yeah, about 9 months I spent there. Learned a lot.
0: Yeah. So you said before the show we were talking about just some of your time overseas, and that you had developed PTSD from one of your deployments overseas. And how did you deal with that? Did you realize that's what it was, or what was it that told you that that's what was going on, or did somebody else tell you that's what was going on?
1: Well, that incident there, it was in Desert Storm. There was a town that was next to us called Hafr al-Batin, and a bunch of Scuds come in and wiped out a lot of stuff over there. So we had to do we did a patrol. We went over there to do some checking it out and everything. And a local national was in a car, and I guess he didn't see our convoy. And he ran into the back of one of the 5 tons in front of me. So we jumped out and got him out of the car, and I'm trying to do CPR on him. And it was, I don't know, he didn't make it, but this is, I still feel it in my hands. So,
0: Yeah, that's tough.
1: then long after I got back, you know, it's like, they sent everybody down to Fitzsimmons Army Medical Center and gave evaluations and everything. And I explained to them what had happened. And they didn't really call it PTSD back then. So it was a term that came later. But yeah, it was just trying to deal with it. And I felt when I started playing my guitar again, singing, it kind of goes away. So then that's my kryptonite.
0: Right, that's your therapy. That's the ticket to really kind of working through those issues. So you spent 24 years in the military, in the Air Force. What did you do after? And how did, at what point did you decide, okay, my fun meter's pegged, or did you just decide it's time to get out, or what was the reason why you decided to get out, or that you did get out of the military?
1: I don't know. It's like, you stay in so long, sometimes you get complacent, right? You're used to everything, and it's like I got thinking about it. It's like maybe I need to step away from it, but I didn't get far because I retired on a Friday, and then I ended up taking a civil service slot on the shop floor. I went from fleet management, so I worked my way up to fleet management, and then I just wanted to be a nobody. I just wanted to turn wrenches, and that's what I did for about. Right, 10 years after I retired. I was stationed out at Vandenberg then, so we decided we wanted to change from that. So wanted to get back on the East Coast, or at least closer to the East Coast, while I still had family still alive. So volunteered to go to Robbins here, and I've been at Robbins Air Force Base ever since. Still in vehicle maintenance.

0: coming up, it'll be 44 years in vehicle maintenance. So
1: wow,
0: I got what I wanted. I wanted to be a mechanic, so I went full circle and I'm still doing it. And it's still fun. And that's what I tell everybody. It's like, if your job's fun, it's not a job, right? So
1: that's true.
0: But there'll be a time when, I want to do something else. Right now, it's still kind of fun. So yeah, I still feel productive. So I'm going to keep doing it.
1: Yeah.
0: And then do my music on the side.
1: What do you work on? What type of trucks?
0: Oh, I'm a contracting officer representative and a heavy equipment inspector. So my shop's contracted out. They do a 5-year contract, and then I just have to make sure that they follow Air Force standards and the regulations and, you know, be a good steward of the money.
1: Right. Definitely need that. Need to make sure that the government's getting what they're paying for. So I applaud you for doing that, because someone needs to be monitoring.
0: Thank you.
1: So you told me before the show that you grew up playing music or learning music or listening to music because you had family that helped engage you in that. So tell us a little bit about that and how you got started in music.
0: Oh yeah. My uncle Thompson Moore had a bluegrass band back in the 50s, and they cut a couple records and everything. So he was all the time playing and singing and stuff. And it's like, I want to do that. Yeah, I want to do that. So it's like, he showed me a couple chords, and I've stuck with it. I know my parents probably didn't like it. It was not until I could play them right. But then I started playing and singing. And it's neat because Dad had a bunch of, if I remember the old cassette decks, the Channel Master square boxes.
1: Yeah.
0: And at the age of 12, I figured out how to multi-track doing that. He had like 3 or 4 of them. So I would record on one, play it back, and I'd record on another one. And I'd keep doing it. Somewhere I still got the tape where I did the song Godzilla, and I was beating on a garbage can for the drums and everything, but it's basic multi-tracking. I figured that out when I was 12 years old. So.
1: That's awesome. Kids are really ingenuitive. They can really figure out a way to do things when you don't think there's a way possible. They figure it out.
0: I'm telling you, it's like always something to do. We'll just say that in my household, there was always something to do. So.
1: That's awesome. So you said that you've written how many songs? Like 40 or 50 songs?
0: I probably have 70.
1: 70 songs. Oh, wow. Okay.
0: Yeah, and it's like, and I've been sitting on them for 30 plus years. And it's just, it clicked inside of me. It's like, you know, you have to at least try, right? Or otherwise nobody will ever hear them. So.
1: Right. Sure.
0: That's what I've recently started doing. I got my Library of Congress copyrights, so now I can do whatever I want. And it's kind of neat, though. I look at like this introduction of AI has opened a different world for me, because I don't have a band right now, so I can take my music and I can add things to it, or I can alter it, and then I almost get what I want. You know what I'm saying? It's like, it lets me know that the songs that I wrote have good bones. All I got to do is one, either get into the studio, get it recorded, or two, market it and pitch it to somebody that would do better than me. But my ideas are solid. So that's what it showed me. So I'm trying to do that. I'm trying to get them out there. I'm on Apple, I'm on Spotify, YouTube, countless others. I went through CD Baby as the promoter. So they're currently putting some new stuff for me. I don't know if Joel got you that copy of Hold My Beer. That's the one I just released. That's one of my better songs right there. Yeah, check it out.
1: Yeah, for sure. So was the first song you wrote, or was it just the first video, Fire in Her... In Her Eye.
0: Oh, Fire in Her Eye. That's my first music video. Yeah. I've had that song for a long time, but it needed a video to tell the story. And it's me being a storyteller. It's like, I guess I do it. I'm kind of thinking out of the box. It's like the song only tells a portion of it. The video fills in the other things that I want you to see. So I guess I'm thinking like a director. I don't know. It's like, I want to multi-angle tell this story. I'm just, it's me thinking. It's like, whether it's right or not, I don't know. Just watch a video and see if you get it or not. It's like, that tells me if I'm on the right path or not. So, but I threw it out there. I put it on YouTube. So it's up there to, if you want to check it out.
1: So what was the inspiration for that song? Was there an inspiration, or it's just some lyrics came to you and you just put them together?
0: Well, I was thinking about, I got a lot of friends and stuff, and I wrote this song a long time ago. And it's like this girl that couldn't make a decision. She was torn between, what do I do? She could never make a decision. And I thought about, it's like she lived with her dad. Her dad was her rock, best friend. He died suddenly, and she's stuck on the farm. So it's like, and then she has this musical past with him. And it's like, and she always wanted to go to Nashville and try to see what happens. So this is a song about her breaking that chain, and she's scared to death, and she goes to Nashville to try to make that dream come true. And that's what I tried to portray in the video. In real life, it's like, we're all like that. It's like, you're afraid to step out of that box. Everybody's so comfortable, but maybe that's not where you need to be. You need to try to do something different. And that's, she couldn't bring herself to do it until her father died. And it's like, you know, she had to do it. That's kind of like the premise of what I came up with for that story.
1: Well, let's watch it. Let's watch the video. So this sure. is David Lee Broad, and this is Fire in Her Eye.

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3: And that was awesome. So you're back on Military Broadcast Radio and the Tracy Rounds podcast. And we just have a comment from one of our hosts that's watching. She hosts the World of Conscious Positive Thinking on Mondays at 9 a.m. Eastern. She says she loves the frequency, rhythms of the song. The storytelling is the best medicine.
4: Thank you.
3: You have a great voice, by the way, if I didn't already tell you that, you do. I love the tone and the sound. It's so rich and so full. It's a great storytelling voice.
4: It's getting harder to hit the high ones, I'll just tell you that. But I'm still trying to get it out there. So
3: you put that all together, all the instruments and everything with AI?
4: Yes.
3: With your voice?
4: Well, that's I played guitar and sang, but I added the rest of the band and everything. It took me a long time to get it the way I want it. But.
3: It sounds really good. It sounds very finished.
4: Well, thank you. I've never had any professional mixing anything, so I'm going by what I hear in my head. And I think a lot of musicians or at least songwriters, guys that do this, they'll understand it. Sometimes it's hard to get what you hear in your head to your hands. I try all the time. There's some things I want everybody to hear, but I don't know how to do it. That's what I need to get with the right people. And maybe somebody will know what I'm going to do, like when I explain it. So I don't know.
3: So have you taken your music out anywhere? I know you said that you did some performances in Texas and some other places.
4: Oh, back in the day, it was like when I was stationed at Ellsworth. They used to have before Star Search, they had this thing called the Jimmy Dean True Value Country Showdown, which was a big deal everywhere for us. So it's like I placed in two different states when I was I got to play at the regionals when I won the local level out of Rapid City. And then when I got stationed down at Cannon, I won for West Texas, New Mexico, and I got to open for country singer Doug Stone down at the Civic Center in El Paso. Biggest thing I've ever done. It's like, and it was so much fun because I only had like a 3-piece band, mm-hmm. but my steel guitarist was a fiddle player, played the banjo, played mandolin. And I'm telling you, we get up there and when Doug Stone introduced us, we did, Wrapped Around Her Finger. I remember that forever. It's like, it's a fun song, jitterbug song. I wrote this song a long time ago. And Brian used to take the steel guitar and put it up on two of the feet and play it like a lead guitar. And people were going crazy. It's like, it was, even Doug Stone after that song, he goes, man, I like that. So I reached over to the mic and I grabbed the mic. I said, okay, Doug, why don't you hook us up? And there was 2,000 people out in the, down below at the base of the Civic Center down there. And it's like, and I thought about it later. It's like, nah, you never hooked me up.
3: Playing steel guitar though, that's a workout. I didn't realize they use their knees so much. And so playing a steel guitar can wear a person out, I would think. So I can't imagine turning it like a guitar. That I can't picture it. I would have to see it to believe it.
4: But yeah, we had a lot of fun, a lot of fun doing that stuff. And then it's like, it came and went. Cause like I'd find military people that we bonded. Like one time in Riyadh, as soon as I got stationed down in Riyadh, I met four guys and we put together a band in 2 weeks and we did a block party for 900 people. It was absolutely amazing. And then everybody, PCS, they go their separate ways and nobody keeps in touch. So it's like, here you gotta start over. And that was great. I mean, these guys were awesome. I mean, they felt like brothers. It's like, you know, when you click and you get around the right people.
3: Right.
4: So yeah, that's what happened there. So, and it's like, and the last bunch of assignments, it's like, I just couldn't find anybody to play with. So just keep writing and putting them in my notebook and or Napkins or whatever. That's a song I'm working on right now, a song about musicians usually don't have paper when inspiration comes. So with whatever's around you, you grab to write on, and mine just happened to be napkins.
3: Right, yeah.
4: Whatever, it's like scraps of paper, and it's like, and I kept them all, and I still have them. So that's I sat over them over the years, and it's like, you know what? I kind of know what I was thinking about back then, so then I can finish a song with it. But it's a song about napkins, and it's like, and it comes to a point where if I can't remember the words, my napkins will speak for me. So that's what that song's going to be about. So
3: where do you find you have the greatest inspiration? Is it in the middle of the night? Is it during the day? Is there like a certain, like you put yourself in a certain place and then you get creative? Is there a magic to creating a good song?
4: I've had so many songs pop into my head driving in my truck. Just something just clicks.
3: Yeah.
4: Or just before bed, when I know I got to get up early to go to work, something pops in my head. Yeah. And me, I'll go get a guitar and at least record it on my phone or something. So like when I wake up tomorrow, I kind of knew where I was going with it. So yeah. I never know. Sometimes I write the words first. Sometimes the whole thing comes together in one sitting. Like Let Freedom Ring. That song I wrote in one sitting.
3: Wow.
4: I don't know if you got to hear that one or not, but that was the one I was trying to get played everywhere on 4th of July.
3: Yeah, I don't know if I remember hearing that one exactly. I'll have to look that one back up.
4: And I wrote that song after when the Berlin Wall fell.
3: Okay.
4: Yeah, so it was because I was stationed in Germany right there when all that came down. So it's like, you know what? It's like, I wrote it in pieces. And then that one verse is about the Berlin Wall coming down. So it's like, and it all came together, you know, about how Let Freedom Ring. And, you know, it's like, there's only one way, right?
3: Right. Freedom.
4: So.
3: Yeah, I should have added that one to play too. We do have another song. If you want to play it, we have The Last Deployment. If you want to play that and you want to tell us a little bit about, do you want to walk us into it, or do you want to talk about it after we finish playing it?
4: It's about this soldier. He's out of the military now. Is him dealing with PTSD, and his is bad. And every night he writes a letter and puts it beside the bed because he doesn't know if he's going to make it back. It's like his last deployment. And that's why I call it that. Cause like, he doesn't know if he's coming back, but he gets help with his brothers through the VA, and they have their PTSD meetings where they sit and talk about it. So he knows he's got some help. So it's getting better, but it's one of them, you have to listen to it. And at least you know that he's struggling with this, but he's trying to stand tall like that Sarge he was.
3: Yeah.
4: And sometimes you can't.
3: Sometimes you need a little help.
4: I get a little choked up on it because every one of my songs is like got a piece of me in it. So
3: yeah. Well, that's why they're good.
4: Yeah.
3: It's because they've got heart in them. So let's go ahead and play that. So this is The Last Deployment.
4: Thanks.

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2: And welcome back, and we're with David Lee Brode, and that was his song, The Last Deployment. So that one had a completely different sound to it than the first one, obviously. But I like that you can really change up your sound and your voice to match a certain genre, because they were totally different genres. So how would you classify your music, or do you?
3: It all comes down to how I feel. And if the bones, like I said before, the bones of the song are strong, it should be able to cross genres. So I started looking at, I don't want to be stuck like, here's this country singer. It's like, well, I like rock and roll. I like classic rock. It's like, I like Southern rock. I like all this other stuff. I like Americana. I'm all over the place. It's like, I'm not locked into one genre. It's like, I want to tell stories, right? And however I got to do it. It's like that one, I was all over Southern rock with that one.
2: Yeah.
3: That's what I felt. But I got Americana songs. I'll have to come back whenever I get this, my copyrights back for this next batch. I'm telling you, it's like, I'm over the top with this next stuff. It's like, it clicked up here. So,
2: I can't say that I'm one
3: or the other. It's like, I like all music.
2: So I'm with you. I like a variety of music. I'm not stuck on one era or one genre or one artist. I like the gamut of, all different flavors of music, because I think that opens up possibilities when you expand your horizons beyond just, what somebody says you should like or what society says you should like. You're from the South, so you should like country or Southern rock or whatever. I mean, it's like, no, I like all of these things because they all resonate with my soul and they all make me happy. And that's really what music is about, is really about touching you here in your heart and, really getting you into a good headspace and a good place.
3: If you believe in astrology and stuff like that, I started looking into that. Since I like music, I like to tell stories. There's a thing called Arturian. Arturians were, that's their power, is song and storytelling. And it's like, maybe that makes sense with me. I don't know, because I've done it ever since I was a little kid. I wrote music, and I wrote it because it's what I feel and things I experience. So I don't know.
2: Did you do that in school too? And did you ever perform in school, like when you were younger, maybe junior high, high school? Did you write songs and ever perform with your friends or do any of that, or for school?
3: Did. I was the drama club president.
2: Nice.
3: Then we wrote our own musicals. Yes, it was a lot of fun. And I had a good bunch of kids growing up with it. They understood, it's like, let's make it fun, because like our parents got to come here and I know they don't want to come see us and everything. So whatever, it's like, so we'd make it fun for them. And I used to sit up on stage. I mean, one time out of the blue, I was out there playing Stairway to Heaven in the middle of a play. It was like crazy. It's like,
2: oh, wow. So you play guitar, and what other instruments do you play?
3: I mess around with mandolin. I got a mandola. And I'm trying to fix this string banjo upstairs I got. I need to make a new nut for it, but I need more banjo. And I think America, everybody needs more banjo. That's me thinking. So
2: kind of like the Saturday Night Live thing where they said more cowbell is for you, it's more banjo. A good banjo never hurt, for sure.
3: No.
2: Love that.
3: Each has a place. Each has a place. As long as you don't, they're competing for each other, then that's too much.
2: But yes.
3: It's nice to have a break. Mandola. I like dobro. Dobro is awesome. It's just, I can't do it, but I got some friends that do. And I get it. It's absolute. When you have a sad song and you want to pull that, heart string, you got to get that dobro to it. It grabs you. It does when they do it right.
2: Yeah, some instruments really will put you in a certain mind frame when you hear their sounds. I mean, they really do. So, what's your favorite instrument to play? Is it the guitar or is it something else?
3: I play acoustic guitar every day. Where I'll get my Les Paul out and I'll crank up my Marshall, and then the whole house is like, I like classic.
2: They're like, go outside with that.
3: It's like, oh, I crank it up. I love it.
2: Well, tell us
3: So,
2: about Crick Rat Nation. What's that about?
3: I tell you what, I grew up on the Georges Creek back in Lonoconing, Maryland, and everybody back there, we call ourselves Crick Rats because we grew up on the creek. We played in it. We because it's a like a used to be a coal mining town. Nothing but coal trucks and everything like that. But creek rats are territorial. They look out after each other. Everybody, they're proud of where they're from. We'll just say that. So I think I struck a nerve when I decided to write that song about like the coal trucks coming down from the Buffalo Coal Company or Westvaco Pulp and Paper Corporation. Were like, if you didn't run a coal truck, you worked at Westvaco or you worked at the Kelly tire plant, there was no other job. So it's like it struck a note. And that the rivalries between schools, like my school was the Valley High Black Knights, and the biggest game of the year was against our rivals down in Westernport, where the Luke Mill was, the Bruce High School. And they always battled for this thing called the Little Brown Jug. And I'm telling you, people got in fights. It was rumble because like it was such a big deal. And then when I like I said, I put that in that song, people listened. It's like, and it took them back in time because they closed both those schools. They merged them. Get this, they merge your rival school with you. Yeah, now it's called Westmar.
2: Oh my
3: That
2: goodness.
3: and there's still people that don't agree with it. You know, they want the Valley versus Bruce, but I guess, you know, it'll live forever up here.
2: I bet that was hard when they did that, when there's been such a rivalry. I bet it was pretty hard to put those schools together in the beginning. I mean, probably now that's, not as a big a thing as it would have been back, just after all the rivalries with football and everything else. It's like, how do you put those two together and have them be nice to one another?
3: Well, you know, it ends with the parents, really. The parents are the ones that are they're like me. I'm still Valley by Black Knight. I'm ready to go. You know, it's like, but the kids, the generations have forgotten about that. It's all they know is Westmore. That's the first school they went to for high school. So, you know, those memories are gone. Unless they still have pictures down there between both of them. I haven't been out down there. Next time I go home, I'm gonna see if I can go visit and see what's actually going on in there.
2: Right. They probably do. I mean, if they were two merged schools, they probably kept the histories of both and probably have it recorded somewhere in the building, I would think.
3: At least have that little brown jug trophy that we used to fight for. I mean, fight for.
2: That's funny.
3: I played football. I played football and I wrestled. So, yeah, that was one of our main rivals because we were a Class C school, and everybody else was like A. So I went to school with like 60 kids, and from the sixth grade up. And, or actually from kindergarten up, then we all graduated as seniors. So it was that small of a school. But we did win a couple state championships, so you know, good on
2: Yeah,
3: them.
2: that's awesome.
3: Yeah.
2: So, what are you doing with your music now? Do you intend to push it out? Are you actively trying to sell your music to performers that might want to take on your song and give it another life? What are you trying to do with your music?
3: Right now, I'm just trying to get it out there in some shape or form, like YouTube. I'm going like through CD Baby as the promoter that I'm using right now. So right now, I've just been doing singles, but I want to drop an album next. So my album's going to be called Baker's Dozen, and I'm going to have 13 songs on it. And three of them, it's a concept album where three of the songs are connected, like beginning, middle, and the end. It's like a story, a storyline that those songs are going to connect to a bigger picture. So it's me thinking again. So I don't know. We'll see how it is.
2: Right.
3: But ultimately, once I get all my copyrights back, I'm going to put them out there. And then I just have to figure out how you get around this algorithm thing. Everything's done with an algorithm now. So if you don't pay money, right, I don't know what to do. It's like, because I don't have a lot of open mic around here that I can go play and sing. So I don't know what to do. So it's like, that's why I'll do whatever avenue to get it out, so at least people can hear it. Somebody right. wants to record it. Yeah, we'll talk. I mean,
2: that would be neat, right? To have somebody want to record one of your songs. Who would you want to record a song that you've written, you think that they'd be a perfect fit for?
3: I got some songs right now that I think Zach Brown would tear them up. And he's here in Georgia, but I don't know how to get in touch with him. I did try to go to his Warrior Song program. They have a program called Warrior Song where they'll take in disabled vets. Mm-hmm. And you go for a week. They teach you industry things you need to know for performing musicians. Have a big show at the end of it, and they try to help you out. I was trying to get into it, but they kind of said I'm a little too old, but that's, you're never
2: What's
3: too old.
2: What's age got to do with it?
3: I'm not going to let one person tell me I can't do anything because, I might have a little gray hair, this or that, but it's up here. It's the ideas I'm trying to get out. So,
2: right? Yeah.
3: I didn't give up on it yet.
2: Yeah, I don't know what age has to do with it, honestly. Because it's never too late to do things. I mean, it really isn't. You can go after your dreams no matter how old you are, as far as I'm concerned.
3: And that's one thing about me being a Sagittarius. I don't like being told too much what to do. So I do whatever I want to do.
2: Well, I'm a Sagittarius too, so I guess maybe that's what it is. Maybe I just don't like to be told no, and I'm going to find a way to do it anyway.
3: I mean, Uncle Sam tells me what to do all the time, so it's like...
2: Right? That's true, because he did for 24 years, and then you went on the other side, and he's still telling you what to do.
3: He's still telling you, so... But there's going to come a day, so...
2: Right. Ben, what will you do with all your time? What do you think?
3: Well, when I still want to get my... I want to get my son out of school.
2: Yeah.
3: And figure out what direction he wants to go. But I'm going to write music, stick to the honey-do list. Got to finish that, always. Try to travel as much as I can. Like, we go all over the place. We just got back from Bucharest, Romania. We have family there. And then we went to Athens, Greece. We go somewhere all the time. So just trying to expand my son's world by getting to see these things while I can still take them. So.
2: Yeah, definitely. You definitely need memories. To see some of the things. Yeah, make the memories for sure. That's what it's about. It's really about making the memories.
3: Yeah. I got lots. I'll just try to... My memories I'm putting in my song. So who says you can't live forever, right?
2: Right.
3: Good song.
2: That's right. And that song can live
3: on. You know the context. Yeah.
2: For decades. Yeah. And it can really tell your story.
3: Yeah.
2: So how do you see your music connecting with veterans? Do you see it as a way to kind of help people walk through? Are you in any kind of groups that, you're all helping each other kind of walk through PTSD or just coming out of the uniform? I know you still work for the federal government, so you still kind of wear a hat federally anyway, but how is it when you come off of active duty and you no longer wear the uniform? I mean, there's a lot of transition that a lot of people face, and they're like, they don't realize who they are anymore because they've lost their identity, because it was that uniform or it was that pair of boots or whatever it was they did, that title. How did that happen for you? I know you went right into something that was similar, so it wasn't probably as big of a problem maybe for you, but for others, how do you think the best way is to navigate that?
3: Well, I was going from, you're always an NCO. Once you're an NCO, you never retire. Doesn't matter. So I would see young airmen struggling and just pull them aside. Hey, what's up? Where his boss should be doing that. But no, I would take it on my own. It's like, because all these years dealing with it, I can help him, So it's that's what I try to do that as much as I can. for those that need it, and try to give them good advice, or at least point them in the right direction, the chaplain, the whatever, Military One Source. That's what most of the young guys are using now, Military One Source. Just try to set a good example. Lead by example, and I still try to do it. Still got my military haircut after all these years. I just feel like I never retired. It's just, yeah. I don't have the same stress. I don't have the same stress that I did. So, but yeah, I mean, you just got to take care of your troops. You take care of them. You got to listen to them. Even, you know, there's always somebody that don't want to say anything because they're afraid. So
2: right.
3: don't force them. Just say, hey, you okay? Sometimes that's all it takes. You show you care about somebody, and then they'll open up, and then you can figure out what's wrong with them. And then you know where to lead them to get the help they need. So I think it's just common advice because I've had to live it.
2: Right. I definitely just asking people, just talking to people, even if they don't answer you right away, just having you engage with them sometimes makes all the difference in the world to somebody, because they're feeling isolated or alone maybe, and just somebody reaching out really helps, you know, because you never know what people are going through. Even though they may look fine on the surface, they're not always fine. Like, there may be something brewing underneath that smile or that you know, that happy persona. There may not be a real happy person underneath that. They're really dealing with things, and they're really just struggling to get by. And so you just reaching out, just asking questions sometimes is all the difference in the world.
3: Yeah, you can only keep a straight face so long, because it'll be tearing you up inside. It's tearing you up inside, and it's like, that's when it leads to worse problems. So that's all we can do is look out after each other, and it's just be a good listener. Sometimes you don't even have to say anything. But let them talk. Yeah, let them vent. So it's just knowing the things that you have to act on. You have to do those things in order maybe to save someone's life, you know. So you have to know those signs and know those things. So it's like, be an active participant in it. So, I mean, like, I do it every day. I watch people. I watch the stress. I watch what these constant taskings, all these things that we do here at Robbins, it takes its toll on people.
2: Yeah.
3: And the stress that I had to deal with is different from what people have to deal with now. It's different kind of stress. So I try to put myself in their shoes, you know, because all you see is people doing this.
2: Right.
3: Yeah. You know what I'm saying? It's like,
2: yes.
3: You can't, I don't know what's wrong with you. It's like, quit looking at your phone. Come here, talk to me.
2: Right. Yeah. Put the phone down for a second, for sure.
3: Yeah. It's like, yeah, give yourself a break.
2: Well, that's part of the problem too, is people, you know, record so much, and then some of the stuff that probably shouldn't be out there is out there. And then it leads to a whole nother level of stress, because they're having to deal with the blowback of having that thing out there, whatever that might be, you know, because all their I guess maybe you'd say hiccups are recorded, and people are going to see them. And that's the problem. You know, back in the day, we didn't have any of that, or I didn't have any of that. So my mistakes aren't everybody's business. You know, they had to be there to know about it. But nowadays, yeah, Everything's out on the internet, so everybody knows about it. So that in itself is very stressful for, you know, anybody that has that situation go on, because it haunts you.
3: I'm telling you, it's like whoever invented this stuff figured out that constant endorphin dump as you're scrolling through garbage. It's like garbage. Like, what's this? I mean, some of it's funny, yeah, but
2: yeah,
3: 20 minutes later, you're still doing it. It's like, that's when you gotta limit yourself on that. And I feel bad for these kids growing up now, because that's all they know.
2: Yes.
3: Yeah, on the phone. And it's like, what do you do? It's like, I don't know. Life.
2: My son, he asked me the other day, he's grown and older, but he was like, man, the phone is taking up too much of my time. He said, I need one of those dumb phones. And Amazon actually sells a dumb phone where it basically just rings and that's it. Like you can't do anything else on it. So you don't doom scroll. You don't like get on social media. You don't like check your email, all this stuff. It's just a dumb phone. And I was like, and it's like $700 or something for this dumb phone. And I'm like, why in the world is a dumb phone $700? It doesn't do anything but ring.
3: You just go by Goodwill or something and see if you can find a jitterbug. Right. It was like the old jitterbug. They didn't do nothing.
2: Yeah, they did very little. That's right. But he was like, but to your point, you know, he was just getting so overwhelmed with, you know, everything that the phone is, because you just get so like engaged with whatever it is that's on there, if it's TikTok or if it's YouTube videos or Instagram, whatever it is, you know, like it just draws you in and it's a time suck. It takes up your time and, you know, you could be doing something productive besides, you know, having all these videos that may be funny, but they're really not helping you do anything.
3: Yeah, because like the problem is that they looked into it is like this constant endorphin dump. It's like because the young child doesn't know how to handle that. So it's like constant endorphins. Then you stop and then they start, they're monsters. It's like, so I wish they could do something about it. I don't know. Yeah. How can you limit time on it? It's like, I don't know. That's beyond me. I write songs. I might have to write a song about it.
2: There you go. You'd probably do really well too. Is there something I haven't asked you about yet that you want to talk about?
3: I appreciate you giving me the opportunity to get on here and at least talk and share a little bit of my music.
2: Absolutely.
3: I hope my music can, that somebody out there can find something in it that maybe makes a difference in their life. Maybe get them to tell their story to their loved ones, whatever. It's like, that's about all I have, because it's all I do. I like to write music. I like to sing. I enjoy people. I like to talk to. I don't know. That's probably about it. I'm about as real as you get.
2: Well, you know, there are several, you named one of them, that are looking at programs that are looking for people to either help write songs or to like help veterans write their own song, like you were talking about, and engaging with those memories and really putting a story together for family members, really, because most veterans that have been through some things really don't talk too much about it because they're, you know, they don't want to worry their family, or maybe it's too hard or too painful, or it brings back too many memories and they just don't want to go there. But there's several programs that do help you write songs and do help you put it on to paper. And Operation Song is one of them. I think you'd be a great fit for that program to really help other veterans maybe write songs about their stories, because you're really good about telling your own stories and writing, you know, about different events. So I think you'd be a good fit for that.
3: Yeah, you have to send me some information about it after this, and then we'll talk.
2: Yeah, for sure. Yeah, they're out of in the Nashville area is where they're at. But yeah, it's called Operation Song, and they I had one of country artists help me write a song, and so he wrote a song for me, and he wrote it in an afternoon. I think we met once. And he wrote it in the afternoon. I'm like, I don't know how people do that. I wish I had that talent, because I certainly do not. But he was able to, he said, well, tell me a little bit about where you're from. And you know, just give me some bits and pieces. And so from those little bits and pieces, he put together a song for me. And I was like, good grief. Like, how in the world did somebody just do that? We just had a, you know, an hour long conversation, and there's already this song, and he's already put chords to it and everything. And I'm like, that is amazing.
3: Some people have that gift, I guess.
2: And you're one of them.
3: That or they're using AI. I don't know.
2: Well, you know, that's the thing. You know, AI has its benefits, and then it's also its downside, you know, because like if everyone's creating with AI, you know, AI is writing the songs and singing the songs. In some cases, it's like, who does this song belong to? Does it belong to the voice behind that song, or who? You know, it's kind of iffy.
3: Yeah, anything AI, you can't copyright it. So,
2: wow.
3: I go through it all the time. They give me grief at the copyright office. No, that's me singing. That's me playing guitar. They call me. Yeah.
2: Really? Yes. Well, you know, there is a lot of AI music though, and sometimes it's hard to tell if it is or not. Sometimes it's easy. I mean, I think, you know, I think anybody that's really versed in music would be able to tell AI versus somebody that's really playing the music and really putting those things together. But for some that aren't as well versed in that, I mean, you know, we can't necessarily tell. Is there a way that you can tell whether it's AI?
3: Oh yeah, they got programs they can run it through now, and they can tell.
2: Really?
3: And what's bad is because I use AI mastering to go master it to make the levels and all that. Well, that flags it. It flags it right there. It's like, so the technology is there. They can tell the difference of what's in there and what's not. And then it's up to you in the copyright office, because I always do the lyrics, music, performance whenever I send mine in. And then afterwards, that's when I go mess with it and see what can I do with this, you know, because I already own it. I can do whatever I want with it. So.
2: Right. Well, that makes
3: try
2: sense.
3: Try to put it in a format that people would listen to, or to make it more appealing, because then you have to know the difference of what's a Nashville. What does Nashville want? They want a polished radio something right now. It's like vocals start within 10 seconds. So sometimes you can't do that, you know, because when you're playing it, it's hard to, because you want to lead into the song. But for radio, no, radio is a different story. You have to write differently for radio. So That's things I'm going back to my song. Sometimes my intro is a little too long. Length of the song is moot. It's just getting to the lyrics. Now I'm learning that now. So I got to go back, and I have to re-record or figure out a way to chop so the vocal starts in 10 seconds. Once I get that under control, then I think my songwriting will improve greatly. To make it pitch ready, you gotta, they want a certain thing.
2: Yeah.
3: They're looking for a certain thing. And then the thing is, I don't know what artists to pitch to. So that's where I need help.
2: Maybe CD Baby can help you with that. They should know. They should be able to help walk you to different, you know, avenues of engagement with selling or marketing your music.
3: Actually, when you go do a submission, they ask you who do you think you sound like, or who? Yeah, I don't know. It's like, who do you think sing this, or who do you like? It's like, I don't know. It's like, I need help with that, but they don't provide that information. They just they get it. They get it out to the different platforms, and then charge you, like, you know, sometimes it's $9.99 with. Nothing. Or they do this thing called CD Boost, where they do all this thing called Hear Me Now, where you have one page and you can click on one page and it's got all the links to, like, Spotify, Apple, YouTube, all the places that they market to. So you don't have to keep emailing your friends or blowing up your social media all the time saying, hey, I got a new song. You got to go to this. You can just post one page on your website and then people can find it. So.
2: Right.
3: Some things are good. Some things I question, but to me, it's all tied into that algorithm stuff. And I'm like, I don't like it.
2: But yeah. It makes it tough.
3: It ain't going away. So.
2: Right. Well, we've got to end the show, but I appreciate you coming on, David. It's been such a pleasure getting to chat with you and getting to hear your music. And I look forward to hearing more and having you back.
3: Well, I appreciate it. Like I said, it was a pleasure getting to come here and share a little bit of my story. And like I said, I hope my music can connect with other veterans out there, or anybody. Maybe you can find something in there. Reach out, shoot out to me. It's like, try to, you can reach out through, I think, YouTube, and then contact me if anybody wants to talk about stuff. Or you can look me up on Facebook. I'm David Lee Brode. You'll find me. I'm everywhere. So.
2: That sounds good. Well, this is Trace Around signing off. Thank you.
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All right, what's up, everyone? Welcome in to Inside the Hoosier Mind, brought to you by Military Broadcast Radio, helping give veterans a voice, as well as Gunfighter Beard Co. If you want great beard options, I know Joe has his kind of shaved into a nice little goatee there, and I trimmed mine down from looking like a mainly like a guy who lives in a refrigerator box on the side of the highway, but that's perfectly okay. If you want great beard care products, check him out. He is a Marine out of South Carolina. All of his ingredients are locally sourced. All of his stuff locally made here in the U.S. And he

0: very first college football game of week zero happening next month as well, with Kansas State taking up, not Kansas State, what am I doing? TCU taking on the other purple team, taking on North Carolina in Ireland to start off week zero next month. So we're getting there. But in the meantime, we've had some kind of fresh hot news blowing in, especially because it's the summer, and what better way to fill the summer than with all the drama and all the debates in the entire world. We've got the Michigan athletic director stepping down. LeBron James has finally decided he wants to pick a team in like the worst possible way, but he's not ring chasing, but he's still the GOAT. Maybe, not really, question mark. And then we have the SEC media days concluded last week, and now we have the Big Ten media days kicking off this week. But that led to a whole lot of questions for the SEC. But nonetheless, though, let's start with probably the first and the biggest question, though, of the Michigan athletic director, Ward Manuel, stepping down at the end of this calendar year, given everything that happened with Jim Harbaugh, with Connor Stallions. I think they said 13 staffers on that Michigan staff they've had to cut or let go. And it just goes to show you that even though he has been the athletic director for Michigan since 2016, so going into his 10th year, that you can win a national championship in football within the last 3 years, and you can win a national championship in men's basketball last year, literally this past season, and it's not enough to save you from getting ousted as the athletic director. Joe, I know this is your favorite team, so this probably hits a little bit of a soft spot for you.
1: Oh my!
0: I know you're crushed, but what's your thoughts? Did he really deserve to be basically? It's kind of like he's being ousted as the scapegoat or one of the scapegoats at the moment because of all the shenanigans.
1: So two things to add on to what you said: not only winning a national title, but then your winning head coach goes to the pros.
0: Yeah.
1: Doesn't want to stay at the program. So that's kind of a red flag. And also, as much as I love dunking on the Harbaughs and seeing how they're not allowed on campus for 5 years, which is, you know, not a great, you know, great thing for your national title winning coach to have. Their replacement was let go because he impregnated a staffer and then was crazy and went to jail. Like, I mean, what has happened to Michigan athletics? And I say that is unfair to the other teams in the sports that have kept themselves clean. But the two biggest sports at the University of Michigan, which are men's basketball and men's football, have had huge, huge and weird things happen. Winning national titles, coaches leaving. Again, if a guy wants to go to the pros, that's fine. It is kind of odd that he took the Dallas job because – yes, Cooper Flagg is going to be good, but it's not like they have Luka Doncic. It's not like it's the Lakers. Like, it is Michigan basketball. You can create a legacy there. You can build something. You can keep recruiting. You have a university, as much as I don't like them, that has pretty deep pockets with the NIL and all this stuff. So it's not like it's not like Butler and Brad Stevens years ago. Like, this is a program that can sustain itself for a very long time. And the football team, I mean, at this point, what you don't say about the football team is more surprising than what you do, because it is just, you know, they have these top recruiting classes, but then they never have high-end talent. But they're competitive. But then their coaching is, I mean, again, you talked about it, Harbaugh, Stallions, Moore. Like, what is going on here? And, again, this is what happens when we talked about this on the last show I was on. And thank you again for having me on, by the way. But when you get into NIL and all this money and all this drama, whether it's the highest paid coaches in a sport, these kids who are millionaires at 18, 19, 20 years old and hold a lot of the power, eventually that power's got to seep from somewhere. And it's not going to seep from the coaches because they have to be able to control. So it is usually the administrative. It is these are the guys that in Wall Street that get the golden parachutes to leave, because the question really is, what is his job? What if in 2026, if you're an athletic director of a Big Ten school, of an SEC school, of a big

0: 12 school. What is your actual job? And I just don't think his job going into year 10 was the same job that it was in 2016 when he was hired.
1: No. And I will say, too, for a little bit of for clarification. So according to the report, Dusty May didn't leave Michigan because he didn't enjoy being there, at least initially, by what we know, barring anything else coming out between between now and then.
0: Yeah.
1: It was basically reported he doesn't care for how the college landscape is currently, as far as, you know, he's constantly having to go out and basically rebuild his roster, which it is frustrating for a lot of these coaches. You know, it is a complete and total adaptation for something that these guys, you know, you look at Dusty May, you look at somebody like, you know, and we'll get to him here in a second. You look at Kyle Whittingham. I mean, Kyle Whittingham was the head coach of Utah for 20 years. And, you know, he's had to adapt and change how he approached Utah football and now coming into Michigan. So it is a big change for them. And I think it hurts and makes things even more difficult when you have somebody that, you know, looking at the athletic director, it's like, okay, you've been here for 10 years. Like, you've seen literally the highs and the lows of the program for the last decade. And like you said, the fact that there are other programs that their hands aren't as dirty. They don't have as many issues with all of this. And yet here's a proud and prestigious university that has been around forever. They have tons of graduates, both, you know, academically, you know, professionally, athletically, all of that. And here they are absolutely just struggling and having issues as a professional university going through this. It does seem weird, though, because I guess initially from reports, it seemed like Michigan wants to almost fire him, but it's kind of hard to do that because of his success. But it also seems as though this is going to be their quote-unquote quick fix to hide this. Now, one of the things that I guess makes it more incriminating for him, and I don't know if we would ever find out how much of this, you know, really ties back to him. The rumor is that personal assistant that Sharon Moore had, that he had a relationship with, Sharon Moore asked if she would be able to travel with him, which, again, weird. First weird. And according to reports, Ward Manuel was like, probably not a good look. Not a no, don't do that. Just a probably
0: may not a good may look. I suggest not going through with that is probably what he said.
1: Right. And like it begs the question, who has to be the adult in the room then of like, hey man, you know, not boss to subordinate, not athletic director to head coach, war to Sharon, man to man, brother, not, no, just,
0: not yet.
1: Just no, don't do it. Just tell me now, don't do it. So
0: there's a great piece of advice that I have for anybody who is going to somebody with an awkward question. Okay. So if you, Tony, come to me and say, hey, Joe, I have this girl. We're having a fling. I'm married. Do you think I should bring her on the road? Let me pick up the phone as the person who just received that question. Call my boss and say, hey, I got this side piece. I'm married. Can I take her on the road? And if the person who just asked me that question looks at me like, hey, what are you doing? Then they should probably know the answer already. We all want to be kind of told what we feel is good, not what the right answer is. And the fact that Moore apparently went to Manuel and said, hey, you know, I think it'd be cool if she could travel with us. And Manuel didn't immediately go, why? Mm-hmm. Because he knew the answer. Yes. And that's, again, it's like I talked about. When you start losing, when the power structure moves, when the, you know, the availability of money, when the availability of power is more open than it used to be, because it went before athletic director was the top dog, then the coaches overtook athletic directors. We know that, especially in football and basketball. And now the kids are getting to where the coaches were, and they're fighting for the top. I mean, it's the same reason we talked about with Sorsby. I mean, the whole half the state of Texas was ready to revolt to let this kid play, and the other half is like, get the kid out of here. He broke the rules. Like, the power structure and the bleeding of everything is so weird. And again, for a university that had such success in the last 3 years or the last 5 years of national championships in two major sports in men's, mm-hmm. and obviously making money, for him to step down and then, like you said, reportedly, they want to fire him. So do they want to fire him because they found out the smoking gun from the Moore stuff? Or was it, is this the Jimmy Johnson trade chart where so many scandals gets you so many points and finally the value just isn't worth it? Like, hey, we're paying you $12 million a year, but if we're going to get sanctions, lose scholarships, and the donations are going to stop coming in, then you're not worth it anymore. And I don't know where the scandal rankings rate, but clearly the people at Michigan have decided that this guy is not worth it. And you would know this better than I would, because despite being an avid reader of the Michigan Daily, I don't know if there is anybody who's going to be the new AD. Are they going to try and be like Harbaugh and get the big name and old? I mean, I'm throwing it out there. Could this be a Brady spot?
1: So somebody had mentioned that, I think, and I don't know how much you listen to the radio or how much you listen to some of these sports shows. Two Pros and a Cup of Joe with Brady Quinn, LeVar Arrington, and Jonas Knox.
0: Hey, don't listen.
1: I think they mentioned it, or maybe somebody else, maybe another big time show had mentioned that would just be like one more thing to check off of Brady's like professional to-do list of like, he's a partial owner of the Raiders. You know, he's a color commentator for Fox for the NFL. Like,
0: he's going to be a WWE star here soon. He signed a deal with them.
1: I know. And they of course created the storyline of him smacking Logan Paul. Oh, it's been like a build up for the last, like, I think year and a half, 2 years now.
0: Right.
1: So that doesn't surprise me. So, I mean, and he obviously loves Michigan. So, I mean, what other thing for him to dabble in than being, you know, the AD of Michigan. But it does lead me to another question, though, because there finally is an adult in the room. I feel like he's been put in like the worst possible spot. And it sucks because I liked him at Utah. I liked him as a head coach, and Kyle Whittingham leaves Utah after like 21 years being the head coach there, goes to Michigan. He has to already clean up the Sharon Moore mess. Mm-hmm. And basically the guy that probably signed off on helping hire you is getting the boot at the end of the season. And so now not only do you have to right the ship from basically a football perspective as far as running everything, which a lot of people have said realistically, when you're the head coach of the football program anyway, you all but run everything to start with. So not only do you have to try to clean everything up, get Michigan back to where they were, or at least some type of fundamental stop getting in trouble, like stop putting your private parts where they don't belong or where they shouldn't belong. Like, and he has to come in and clean up all of this on top of he has to try to have success as a football coach
0: right.
1: on the field with now a sophomore quarterback in Bryce Underwood, who I don't necessarily think he underperformed last year. I think a lot of the hype that went into him, the amount of money that they paid him, especially after he decided to transfer, well, decommit from LSU and decide to commit to Michigan to go there. You know, the hype was behind him that he was supposed to be the next great coming. He's this five-star quarterback and whatnot, but they didn't really have the weapons or the supporting cast around him. Now it seems like they do. They caught a couple of key pieces as far as the transfer portal goes and whatnot. It seems like they've built themselves back up. And I think with Kyle Whittingham, if we've seen anything from him at Utah, he overperforms with what you could probably consider underrated talent. But to you, do you feel like if let's say Michigan only gets like 9 wins this season, do you think then there's already Michigan fans coming out like, oh, you know, he's not going to be a guy? Because they got 9 wins last year with Sharon Moore, and that was a miss.
0: I think if they get 9 wins this year, they should be doing backflips. I think with everything going on, they should be extremely happy with 9 wins. Now, as always, when it comes to the Big Ten and when it comes to rivalries, it's going to matter who those 9 wins come against. Mm-hmm. We know that. We know if it's not against Penn State, if it's not against Ohio State, if it's not against Michigan State, if it's not against some of these teams, it's not going to matter as much. And we know that. And I think part of the reason that Underwood kind of got lost in the shuffle last year is because Julian Sand had a much better year than a lot of people predicted. That kid was not going to be this. No, I mean, like, I'm an Ohio State fan. That kid was not going into the spring game the number one consensus starter for Ohio State. He came in, and this year he is. But like last year, he was kind of the kid where it was like, holy crap, that kid at Ohio State, a freshman, is really good. Like they didn't forget Underwood, but like you said, it's not that he had a bad season, just kind of got overshadowed. And, you know, it happens. So could they bounce back? Could they get 9 wins, 10 wins, 11 if it gets kind of crazy? Sure. We've seen the Big Ten get topsy-turvy, especially at the end of the year, plenty of times. Yeah. You know, Cincinnati, Michigan, Ohio State, Wisconsin has done it. Iowa has thrown some things into there. Like, it happens. But if I'm a Michigan fan, and I'm definitely not a Michigan fan, I think 9 wins this year, I've got to be at least content. I'm not, like, throwing a parade, but I'm not going to burn down the stadium. It's so weird because, and I didn't realize this, somebody brought this up years ago, and I can't remember who it was. I wish I could give them credit. Of like, when you are a big-time college coach, and again, we're sticking to men's football, men's basketball. If you are the new football coach, you kind of lean on the basketball coach to see what the culture is and kind of like, hey, this is who the big people are. This is who you deal with, blah, blah, blah. Mm-hmm. But Ingham's coming here, and it's all of a sudden like he's now the most tenured coach, and he hasn't coached a football game. He is more tenured than the basketball coach. And that's kind of scary when you're a multi-million dollar program who is third most recognizable in the Big Ten. So you're a top 10 just by aura, by everything. Like Michigan is a brand. There's Ohio State, there's Penn State, and there's Michigan. You can interchange them however you want. But in 2026, those are the big three. And now going into this with, again, a new athletic director, essentially, because he's not making decisions. He's not setting up anything for the future. A new football coach and a new basketball coach coming off an NCAA title and what? Three years ago defending national football champions. And this is where you're at now?
1: Yep.
0: Good luck to that young man. I mean, he's not that young, but he's not that old.
1: Yeah, so to give you an idea of their schedule, so they start out, they host Western Michigan, then they host Oklahoma, they face UTEP, they host them, they host Iowa, so they don't even leave Ann Arbor the first 4 games. They don't leave Ann Arbor at all in September. Then they finally leave in October. They have to go to Minnesota, they host Penn State, they host Indiana, they go to Rutgers, they host Michigan State, then they have to go all the way up to Eugene to take on Oregon. Then they host UCLA late in November. I don't think UCLA will do that well. And then, of course, the game to end the year at Ohio State. So, I mean, I think if they get 9 wins, they're solid. Because I see them losing at Oklahoma or against Oklahoma. I see them losing against Oregon, more than likely against Ohio State, and they might even lose against Indiana. So they might finish 8-4, realistically, just kind of looking at that schedule. And then also it'll kind of depend on how Penn State's doing, because Penn State has a cupcake schedule this year.
0: Right, and Penn State is, again, that is a rivalry game, so that I throw that out the window. It's, again, like I think if you get 9 wins, you have to be okay with that. And that's the thing. What do Michigan fans expect going into this year with a first-year head coach, a second-year quarterback, all this scandal going on? What are your actual expectations?
1: Yeah, and we'll find out, because, I mean, I feel like Michigan fans, I feel like what you said as far as, like, they're just going to be happy to be there. They want – I think Michigan fans and Michigan as a whole wants a lot of this stuff basically not swept under the rug, but just like, hey, let's wash our hands, we're done, let's move past it, let's keep going and go from there. So I do think – that will hold a lot of merit overall, because that whole Michigan thing is just an absolute mess.
0: Yeah.
1: But let's move on to the next one. Going to be a little bit of a in the college, out of college, back into college again with a little bit of NBA. I don't talk NBA a whole lot. Joe, I can't remember if you're a big NBA guy or not.
0: I am. I love my Indiana Pacers. Who's your pride, baby? I love my Indiana Pacers. But I do. I like following the league. I enjoy the league. I've realized as I've gotten older, I find basketball – I've always found it enjoyable. I've always watched it my whole life, but I find it a little bit more enjoyable. I don't necessarily like all the stuff that, you know, with the flopping and all that, but you're going to get that in college now and even in high school. So, but no, I love watching the game and really follow it as closely as I do any other sport.
1: Yeah. So speaking of flopping, we have LeBron James, who finally has decided to make his grand decision of where he was going to play this season. And he decided on the city of brotherly love of the Philadelphia 76ers. It's a 2-year deal worth $8 million, the veteran minimum deal. And the next year, I believe, is a player option.
0: So it is a player option, yes.
1: So he can actually decide whether or not he wants to stay there or if he wants to go somewhere else, which is maybe he tries to go play for like every single team before he calls it quits, just to say he's the only guy to do that. Who knows? Who knows? But I'll let you go first, though. What is your thoughts on LeBron LaFlop James going to Philadelphia?
0: I'm glad that you have no personal bias in this. I'm always glad when I get to talk to you and you never have any vested interest. It makes you very clear and concise in your thoughts. Tony, I've got a couple thoughts about this. Number one, I'm fascinated because, number one, he's a liar. In his opening press conference for his statement, he said that at the end of the season, he thought he was done. No, you didn't. No, you didn't. Like, you didn't. No, you could do the whole, like, I just didn't know if I could do it again, all that. That's fine. You did not think you were done. It just, that's not a factual statement, but that's fine. Aside from that, I'm interested because I think that he could be something for Philadelphia. That, and I have not watched a lot of the coverage, so I'm sure this has been brought up. This is my original thought of what I thought when I saw it. This is not an original thought if other people have had it. I look at this, everybody's like, well, this starting lineup is insane. I'm not sure that he's going to be in the starting lineup. This is a guy who has not played 65 games in a few years. He is my age. He is like 42 years old. He'll be 43. I'm 44. Like, this dude is my age. What he is doing is incredible. Nothing can take away from that. This is not a disparaging remark on him. He has a chance to be like a super sub, like a Manu Ginobili. He could start 15 to 20 games in the year, depending on their depth. I also think that if you want somebody running your second team who can also play in the last 8 minutes of a game that's close, that's LeBron James. He could be that Manu Ginobili type, where if you want some of the younger guys, some of the guys with less talent, one thing LeBron has always done, guys with lesser talent, as long as they buy in, he makes them better. It has happened. Throughout his career, it happened in Cleveland, it happened in Miami, it happened back in Cleveland, it happened at the Lakers, and it has a chance to do it now. Forget Embiid, forget Maxey, forget Edgecombe. He makes other players that are not as good as him better more often than not. It's just a fact. So I don't know if that's the plan. I don't know if they've talked about the plan, but he is not the guy holding the golden chalice. He is not the best player on the team for the first time in a long time. And there were glimpses of it last year. And who knows what he's going to be this year. Keep him healthy, get him to the playoffs. That's what they want. I also think it's intriguing because, again, I don't like to get into the GOAT debate. I don't know who the greatest of all time is. I think, inarguably, no matter what, you put him top four. When you look at stats, he's top four. When you look at wins, he's top four. When you look at all this stuff, he is no doubt top four, unless you're Skip Bayless.
1: Right. But, I just watched one on him today, too, about that.
0: We all have our own personal biases, like you, like me, like all of us. But what he is trying to do, and I have seen it reported, so it's fine. It, very big if he were to win a title in Philadelphia, he would be the first player to win a title in four different cities. Okay? That is not nothing. And the reason I say that's not nothing, and somebody already is saying, that won't make him the GOAT, he'll never be the GOAT. That's fine. He decided that when the Cleveland Cavaliers came back on that 73-9 Warriors team, down 3-1 and won, he said, after that, I was the GOAT. So in his mind, it is not about one versus one. It is about, look at all this cool shit I can do. Look at this. I beat a 73-9 team. We were down 3-1. We came back. Impossible. I led the whole series in points, rebounds, assists, blocks, all this. So, again, he's never going to have the 6 championships as the best player on a team like Jordan. He's never going to have all the stuff that Kareem did. He's never – like, He is one of the most physically gifted NBA players of all time, no doubt. He is one of the most incredible stat gatherers in NBA history for points, rebounds, and assists. No doubt about that. But when you look at his whole thing, longevity has definitely been his friend. But he is looking to do really cool stuff. And if you look, Cleveland hadn't won a title in the NBA ever, but like, you know, the whole city in 50 plus years. Mm-hmm. He wins one in LA. So that automatically is cool. He goes down to Miami. Who would want it there? Dwayne Wade. Cool. Now I did it with Dwayne Wade as the second best player. You know, Dwayne Wade did it with Shaq. Great. Now I'm on par with that. Then he goes back to Cleveland where they, you know, they won the title. Again, wins one in LA. He wins in Philadelphia. Philadelphia is a basketball city. It mm-hmm. is a basketball city. Yeah. And if they win a title there, it is a big, huge deal. Dr. J, Moses Malone, Lenny. I mean, you go on that pantheon. Again, that doesn't mean you're a great 76er, but they will remember you. There will be LeBron jerseys in the stands. There will be LeBron jerseys for years to come because he brought the title back. Listen, if one of my team, the 01 Patriots hold a special place in my heart, it was the first team. But, man, you love being a part of championships, and everybody remembers you. Oh, you were on that team. You were on that. Trust me. They win one this year, everybody's going to remember LeBron James was on this team. And whether he had anything to do with it or not, he will get some credit. Not the lion's share of the credit. He will get some credit. So I think at this point, if he is trying to challenge any doubters, like the Skip Baylesses, like the Tony H's, like the Joes, of if he is the greatest or not, you can't win the six. You can't do all the MVPs. You can't do all that. You just got to do a bunch of cool stuff. And winning a title in Philadelphia is really effing cool.
1: True. There was a few things that I heard people bring up that to me made a lot of sense. And of course, one of them being the biggest of, you know, everybody's like, well, is he the GOAT? Is he not? Because he's compared to Jordan. And there the thought was brought up that everybody talks about, especially more older basketball players, because, and you could even make this argument with football too. A lot of these older guys, they tend to stick with the team that they get drafted with, or that whoever they had the most success with, they stay with them through thick and thin, truly like a marriage, like good or bad, they're with them through it all. And you hear a lot of people make the argument of, well, you know, he had to leave Cleveland to go win a couple championships. And then he came back, he won a championship with Cleveland. Then he has to leave again to go to LA to win another championship because, you know, Cleveland wouldn't go get him help. I was actually listening to this on the way home. You know, somebody had brought up the fact of, if you look at the first time, or not the first time, the second time that he was leaving Cleveland, that, you know, the GM at the time was worried about, okay, well, what do we do post LeBron? Like, what does that look like? And it's like, well, you still lost LeBron. You still took a dive.
0: And it
1: was still bad no matter how you look at it.
0: Yeah.
1: One of the other things that they brought up, and it's one of those, like you said, I have a bit of a personal bias because I'm very critical of uber LeBron fans.
0: Right.
1: Because he likes to build super teams, which, you know, with, as somebody put it, like Avengers level rosters to compete against everybody. But it does bring up a good point though. Is he doing it because he truly feels that he needs that in order to succeed? And you can make the argument too, once you win a championship, are you not almost in the consideration of being a Hall of Fame or a really good player because you were on a championship team? You know, it's not just one person doing this, it's a whole collective. Or is he doing it because if you look at competition, like you go out there to win, that's your only job to do it. Doesn't matter how you win, as long as you bring home the W. So, I mean, he may be looking at it of what is my best way to compete in order to get to that point. But here is my thing when I first saw this. And again, I don't follow basketball the greatest. I like watching it in the playoffs. I think NBA playoff basketball is great. And the biggest reason why, I think the NBA has too many games. 84 games or 82, however many, is absolutely ridiculous because you can go on like a 25, 30 game losing streak And if you all of a sudden, I mean, again, it's not realistic, but statistically, you could rip off like 50 wins. And next thing you know, depending on if you're in the East or the West, you could be like a 2 or 3 seed. And it's like, wait a minute, this how is this the team that lost, you know, 30 games in a row? And then all of a sudden they're, you know, they're going through this. Not like it would ever happen. That's not realistic, but it is technically possible.
2: Yeah.
1: But I mean, he's going to Philly, where they already got a finals MVP in Jaylen Brown, because they got him from the Celtics.
2: Yep.
1: Crazy move. Because they gave basically like a bag of chips and a half working Paul George to get him. Like, hardly anything to get him. You already had Joel Embiid. You already have Tyrese Maxey. And now you have LeBron James, who, like, I know you mentioned you don't think he's even going to be in the starting lineup. To me, like, do you think LeBron has really come to that point in his age and in his career where he is accepted, like, you're going to be the fourth or fifth guy in the rotation? Like, you're not even going to be a starter. Like, I think he accepted it more with L.A. when they brought in Luka, mm-hmm. because Luka's young, because he is the future, and because Luka is a superstar. Yeah. It's like, okay, he's prepared. He was kind of prepared being in the older part of like, I'm not going to be that guy anymore. And he's obviously been more okay with it when he went to Miami, because he –
2: Yeah.
1: You were around Dwayne Wade and Chris Bosh. Like, you were not the star. Like, you were a star, but you weren't the guy. You were just a benefit, and really you could just go out and hoop, and that's really all you had to do.
2: Yeah. Like,
1: it's kind of weird to see, and here's the other argument I would almost have for the quote-unquote GOAT conversation, because you look at Brady, and again, you don't even have to compare him just directly to Jordan. But, you know, Jordan, Kobe, Shaq, like, how many of these guys kind of sat back and was like, you know, I think I'm okay with being a role player? Because how many times as a competitor, when you're one of the few guys in the world that can even get to that point, says, you know what, I'm okay with not having to do as much? Because once you lose that spot, it's really hard to get it back. And it's even harder to get back when, like you said, he turned 43 this year on December 30th. Like, how many more times are you going to be okay with, like, yeah, I'll just be a role player just because I want to play ball?
0: It is really hard. I mean, Russell Westbrook has struggled with that, who is, again, not at the LeBron level, as a really, really great player who is now looking for a team, just like, hey, man, like, I'm going to sign, like, a $2 million deal. Yeah. I just want to go play somewhere. These guys want to play. I think LeBron James loves the game of basketball. The GOAT debate, again, we can settle that another time. Yeah. If I were LeBron James, I would – binge season one Ted Lasso multiple times and just watch from the prospect of Roy Kent. And I finally watched that show this year, and it's incredible, and I love it, and I'm going to start it again. But I remember watching that and remember, like, the part of Roy Kent was really great because they didn't have to show you how great he was. Mm-hmm. Everybody talked how great he was. And he wanted to play like that, and he couldn't. And he knew he couldn't, but he didn't want to talk about how he couldn't.
1: Yeah.
0: And LeBron James leaving the Lakers, signing a 2-year deal with a player option for $8 million is kind of like Roy in the cold bath, where he's like, just yell at me. Like, I know I screwed up, but LeBron hasn't screwed up. That's the thing. For all the things you want to say about LeBron, he hasn't screwed up. The Lakers brought a move to bring in a young superstar to be the future leader of the team. LeBron changed the way that he played, because he does do that very well, and said, this is Luka's team now. And instead of trying to have some drawn-out contract thing with, you know, well, how much are you going to give me and what I did for this team and all, he's like, I mean, the initial report was LeBron James has informed the Lakers he will not be returning this season. Not that he wants to return, not that he, like, hey, man, good luck, guys. Thanks for everything. I'm going to go somewhere else. You guys go do you.
1: Yeah.
0: That's a pretty big move for a guy who is the center of media attention for literally the last, like, 26 years.
1: Literally,
0: since he was in high school. I can remember watching his games on ESPN in high school. Like, it's not an exaggeration. For almost 30 years, he has been the center of attention in one way or another in every room he walks in. So this is a big move. I don't know what's in his psyche. I don't know what is going to push him and how long he'll do this. If he wins a title in the first year, maybe he opts out and says, I'm going to go chase one more. Maybe I go to OKC. Maybe I go to Minnesota. Maybe I go to San Antonio. Maybe I go to some of these teams that have another chance. I have no idea. But it is a fascinating way to see how his career is going to end. Because I honestly, I 100% seeing him say at some point, this is my last season in the NBA. At some point, this year, next year, whenever. This is my last season. Do the farewell tour. Do all that. But I could also see him kind of just like after the season, just go, I think I'm done.
1: Yeah, and I can see that too.
0: So again, and I don't, there's not a wrong answer in that. This is this, as much as we love to argue and talk and debate about sports, this is this guy's life. Mm-hmm. And whether he let the cameras in or not, it's, you know, I'm gonna go old school here for a minute. Tony, I don't even know if you remember the show ER. Mm-hmm. There was a great episode where after Mark Green was attacked, this camera crew came in and they were talking and they wanted to film all this stuff, right? Yeah. And they saw Carter mess something up. And Dr. Green going in as the teacher and all this, you know, did it and helped. And they wanted to sit down and interview with Mark and talk about his assault and all the stuff that happened. He's like, I don't want to talk about that. I don't want to talk about that. Mm-hmm. And finally, when he saw that they recorded what Carter screwed up and like this person died and all this, Mark's like, don't use that footage. And I'm like, why? It was great. And he goes, I'll sit down and do the interview. Mm-hmm. And as much as it hurt him, as much as it hurt his pride, and as much as maybe he had to work through, it was this great episode. You got to see it from this different angle. And at times, LeBron has let us see that. And maybe it comes to a point where it's like, he'll never say he's old. He'll just say he's done. Yo, I can't keep up or do this. And there will come a time, I believe, in his career where he's going to be Mark, and somebody's going to, whether they put him on a post or where they do something, and he's like, I need to change. So that's why I think this year could be the super sub year, where it is taking a step back, where it's like, hey, I got the contract. I'm not the number one guy. Don't come to me after the games. Go talk to Jalen. Go talk to Tyrese. Go talk to Joel. I'm just here to play basketball. Maybe that's it. Maybe you're going to see a shift change in all this. I don't know. And I think that is what's going to make the Philadelphia Sixers the great unknown. We don't know what the Celtics are going to be. We don't know what the Thunder are going to be. We don't know what the Spurs or the Pacers or the Knicks are going to be. We really don't know what the 76ers are going to be. We don't. And I don't think that's a bad thing. Isn't that kind of the fun of sports?
1: Yeah. And I think the other thing, too, that a lot of people have been really worried about with Philly is, with the exception of, and again, you can correct me if I'm wrong because you pay attention more to the NBA than I do, with the exception of Jaylen Brown, like all those guys, like Joel Embiid kind of has history being hurt. Like, I know Tyrese Maxey is still fairly new. I don't think he's been hurt that much, but I think
0: he's had a little injury issue, but nothing major, no.
1: And I know LeBron is actually, like, he's never been derailed, you know, like having to have surgery and being out for like an entire season. He has definitely got a longevity crown and like blessed with some of the best, like best long-term durability you could ever ask of a professional sports athlete in any major sport, you know, to be doing it for this long that he has. That's the other thing I've kind of heard with people who are maybe a bit more skeptical on Philly, is whether or not, you know, can everybody stay healthy in order to really do this? So, yeah, that's kind of my big question. But we will move on from LeFlop James to, I know, as you can tell, I'm a huge LeBron fan. Just like Joe's a huge fan of Michigan, I'm a huge fan of LeBron James.
0: Pull your shirt down. Your bias is showing. Your bias is showing.
1: But let's end the show on a high note, and kind of an interesting one, because if anybody follows college football as much as I do, and even as much as Joe does, there have been some inklings and some rumblings here for a while. I mean, we're talking the last couple of years with the playoff expansion. They expanded it from 4 teams now all the way up to 12, and now the big topic: do they go to 16 teams or do they go to 24? And initially, by all reports, the Big Ten was the only conference that wanted 24 teams. The ACC, Big 12, and SEC were like, nope, we're standing our ground. We want 16. Okay. And then they thought about it. And then the ACC and the Big 12 apparently came out and said, look, we don't want to fall by the wayside, because we know one of the two of us is probably going to become the third conference while the other one may or may not even exist anymore. So we're going to side with the Big Ten because maybe they won't poach from us as much. And if it helps us get more teams in to show off our conference and our brands, we're going to go to 24, which leaves the poor little old Southeastern Conference, the SEC, as the lone wolf to fight against the Big Ten. And, of course, with SEC Media Days happening last week in Tampa, all of these questions were asked to Greg Sankey, all of the coaches. What are their thoughts? Nick Saban weighed his opinions on all of it.
0: I have no doubt he did.
1: And apparently most of this stems from apparently the Big Ten and the SEC had a mutual agreement. And the agreement was if the SEC moves to 9 conference games, which they did starting this year, that then the Big Ten would be more inclined to do the 16-team playoff. They're like, okay, we'll do kind of a handshake agreement. We'll make this happen. We'll sign off on 16 teams, and then we should be good for a while. Let's move forward from there. Well, apparently the Big Ten got their way, and once more, because the SEC agreed to do 9 conference games, and then they still decided we want to do 24 because they have like 18 teams in the conference. Not like all 18 are going, but they have 18 teams.
0: They think all 18 are going. They think all 18 are going.
1: No, they ain't. I can tell you right now, Purdue football and Northwestern football are not getting anywhere close. But
0: Rutgers slander will not be appreciated on the podcast.
1: Hey, 20 years ago, you can make that argument. 20 days ago, you can't make that argument. Oh, MJ, you are almost there. You guys have the benefit. Penn State has a super easy Big Ten schedule this year. Like, that is probably the best schedule that a team could get, especially for a team that is kind of rebuilding and figuring out who they are again with a new head coach. But nonetheless, though, there has been talks that the SEC might split off from the NCAA and create their own new league. Now, funny enough, one of your favorite coaches, a former Ohio State coach in Urban Meyer, brought up actually a really good point on his thoughts about it. And he thinks if the SEC breaks off, they won't do it alone. That if they break off to form their own league, that some other conference might also do it too. Now, of course, the big fish in the room, they think it'll be the Big Ten. Why the Big Ten would do that with the SEC? Maybe it's this, like, you know, do or die hard pact that they have with each other. But we've seen those definitely get turned around very quickly. And maybe it's just the ACC and the Big 12 contending with each other. But I guess the question to you, Joe, is do you think the SEC would ever do something like that or any other conference? Because, I mean, everybody's kind of getting sick and tired of the NCAA as a whole because they do, but they don't have power. The College Sports Commission could have power if everybody signed off on it, but then that would mean everybody comes back to kind of a semi-level playing field. And for a lot of these teams, like Miami, who I know is in the ACC, but still Miami, who's a big spender, Texas, who is a big spender, LSU, Ohio State, Michigan, all of these teams that they're flourishing right now in this, you know, wild west of college football, that they may not want to sign off on it because, no, I don't want my competition to be level with me. I want to only have to really deal with like 5 or 6 teams
0: right. That
1: I have to deal with. Yeah. Otherwise, it's a cakewalk for me.
0: Yeah, it's like going to a gunfight where everybody has the same gun and you're like, no, like I'm super rich. I bought the, you know, I bought the Smith & Wesson, and it's like, nope, you're going to use everybody's going to use the same gun. You're like, well, no, that helps. And it's like, well, tough. You know, it's like, This is the gunfight that's going on. I hate this. If somebody wants to go by, the LIV, the LIV Golf, has shown that these secondary leagues cannot sustain themselves. With billions and trillions of dollars of Saudi money, they got bored because It's not the same. I think if the Big Ten, if the SEC wants to go, I think the Big Ten should help them pack. And they should be the ones who establish themselves as the anchor to the NCAA. Listen, we talked about Michigan earlier. Michigan has the most wins in NCAA history because of a long history. You leave, those don't go away, but they kind of lose their luster. And I think if a team or a, sorry, not a team, if a conference like the SEC wants to threaten to leave the NCAA for all of the faults the NCAA has, you let them leave. The LIV golfers left. They still play in the majors. The PGA Tour did, because of the loss of some of those players, change some of the policies for the PGA players that the PGA players have warranted and said, hey, listen, they stepped up to the plate. They did some things. You know, Rory McIlroy has been very adamant that he is staying with the PGA for all of its faults and, you know, things like that said. And I think that if the SEC and the ACC want to go off and create another league, another division, whatever they want to do, go and let them. And they'll probably get a lot of people watching them, but it's not the NCAA. Listen, there is a reason we see the highlights of the USFL games more than we watch the actual game, because a highlight, a catch is cool. A tackle, an interception, a whatever is awesome. But you know when you watch it, it is not the product that you want to see. It is the NFL. It is the same reason that you'll get 8,000 people going to a training camp and you'll get 50,000 people in a stadium. There is a difference. Mm-hmm. And whether it, and I'm sorry, like if you are the Big Ten, you almost have to be begging that the SEC decides to try and pull this off. Because, yes, they will make money. They will get sponsors. They will even attract a few colleges or maybe even a few conferences. Mm-hmm. But this allows you to be the anchor. Be the change you want to be. If you are the Big Ten and the NCAA loses the SEC, which is no small thing, by the way. I'm not saying that it is not a big deal. It is a huge deal. But if you are the Big Ten, again, we should just call this episode the power episode. It is about the power. You now hold the power. You have the brand recognition. You are the most established conference. You want to argue with it, with who it is? You are the SEC? Guess what? The SEC no longer exists. Yeah. Bye, Felicia. We are the number one conference. People tune in to see us. You put those teams on our schedule, they tune in. I'm sorry. Like, if the SEC and the Big Ten are have some backroom, you know, shake deal, I'd be shocked. If I'm the Big Ten, I've got to be salivating at the fact that the SEC is even floating the idea of leaving because the NCAA is broken. Again, be the change you want to be. If you're the Big Ten, then you force the NCAA. Listen, this is what needs fixed. This is what we're doing. Whether it is a salary cap, whether it is a spending gap, whatever it is, figure this stuff out. But I think leaving is a huge, huge problem for the Big Ten.
1: Well, here's apparently the other part that goes into it of not just the NCAA being broken, but the college football playoff as a whole and that whole ranking committee. And one of the things that was brought up that there's a part of me agrees and there's a part of me that disagrees. Like it's one of those, trying to be as neutral as I am, I do see the logic in both sides of it. And one of them being, and I think Lane Kiffin brought this up actually in his press conference, that, and I know there might be a little bit of bias there, even though I don't know how in the world that whole thing is going to pan out. Hopefully really well. Otherwise, damn it. The argument was made that should a consideration be made more for a 9-3 SEC team to get in as compared to, let's say, whoever comes out of the Big 12, let's say it's Texas Tech, if they come out 10-2 or 11-1 and they get that playoff spot, should the overall comparison of conferences be made? And I guess part of that does go back to the scheduling, because the SEC's rules for scheduling is there has to be 9 conference games, so you're playing at least 9 of the teams in your conference, and one of your out-of-conference games has to be a Power 4 opponent. So that means anybody in the Big Ten, anybody in the Big 12, anybody in the ACC, and or Notre Dame can be on that list of who you have to face, but you only basically get 2 cupcake games now, which for us fans, that's great, because I necessarily want to watch, you know, Georgia kick the crap out of Mercer. Not really. That's not even, that's not even fun. That's just a warm-up game for your like fourth string guys. Like, that's not even a fun game to see.
0: Hey, we get to see the third punter.
1: Literally. Like, oh, I got to get him some reps. His legs got to get warmed up. But, like, it does kind of make sense, because as much as I love the Big 12 and as entertaining as the Big 12 is, it does kind of make sense. When you look at the Big 12 as a whole, there's 16 teams in that conference. And realistically, when you look at them, there's what? Two teams are considered the heavy favorites, and then a whole bunch of
0: traditionally
1: kind of maybes. It's like right now it's Texas Tech, even though there's a huge question as far as quarterback goes, even though Will Hammond had a great game against Utah last year and balled out. What does he look like this year? BYU is supposed to still be up there as far as their talent, even though their wide receiver room is in question. And then, of course, Utah is maybe the third. But again, what does Utah look like now post Kyle Whittingham, post changes of everything? But for the most part, the Big 12 is just wide open. So whoever wins that conference, they may come out, and whoever is second may come out, 10-2, 11-1, whatever the case may be. So let's just say, for hypothetical argument situations, it's like it was last year. You have a Texas Tech team that's 12-0. Okay, they won the conference outright. All right, cool, they're in. But then you're sitting with BYU, who went 11-2, because the only two games they lost was to Texas Tech. And then let's say, again, for sake of argument, you have Alabama, who ended up going 9-3 because they lost in the SEC game. Who deserved to be in? Was it Alabama because they got the crap kicked out of them by a better Georgia team who went slightly farther than Texas Tech did?
0: Yeah.
1: Or BYU because they won 11 games, which, again, part of me is like, well, you can only play and win who's on your schedule, so there's only so much you can do with that as far as how teams are recognized and the value behind them. So yeah. BYU did what they were supposed to do and won more games. But, you look at the, how many ranked teams did Alabama play? They played Tennessee, who was ranked. They played LSU, who was supposed to be like a preseason national champ. Potential. They played Georgia and they beat them. I think that's another big part where a lot of these coaches in the SEC is like, not to just toot their own horn, but it does come into the argument of like, how do you do the fair evaluation of which team do you think would be better? A more battle-tested team that has a couple losses, or a team that they won their games, but they basically beat cupcakes to get there?
0: Can we figure this out? Tony, you were, when it comes to college football, you were one of the smartest person I know when it comes to college football. Maybe other than my friend Lewis, who loves college football as much as you do, but you guys are smart. Can we just figure this out real quick? I'm going to ask you a series of questions. I want quick, short answers. We're going to figure this out right now. You ready?
1: Okay.
0: 18 playoff, no buys. We're good, right?
1: Yeah, I would be okay with that.
0: A 3-week bye after the conference championship games. And that is when the playoffs start. So every team gets a minimum of 3 weeks off, and then the playoff starts. We cool with that?
1: Okay. Okay.
0: Okay. How many games does each team play in a season?
1: Including
0: a traditional schedule.
1: A traditional schedule. Be 12. Well, 12, and then depending on if you make your conference championship or not, that would be 13.
0: Great.
1: At least.
0: No college football playoff rankings until after week 7. We don't see any rankings. No team gets ranked. Nobody gets to be the quote-unquote preseason favorite. Nothing official. There's nothing. After 7 weeks of football, when you've played a couple cupcake games, a couple conference games, and probably your non-conference against a Power 4 opponent, then they can start to talk about, because we've seen too many times where these teams that aren't good get preseason rankings that are high and then lose game but never really drop down, and teams that nobody expected to be good never get a chance to come up. So if you want to make it into the top 8, you don't get an automatic pass into the top 8 and then just have to kind of stay afloat. Everybody earns their spot. So no college football playoff rankings until at least week 7 of a, like, again, I don't want to talk about MVP in the NFL till after Thanksgiving. I don't want to talk about it in October. I don't. Yeah. It doesn't make sense. So we cool with that?
1: Mm-hmm. So here's another thing that real quick to add in there that somebody wrote.
0: I got one more.
1: Okay.
0: Winning your conference does not give you an automatic invite into the top 8.
1: Ooh.
0: It does not. If you win your conference, you are not automatically in. If you want to do this, if you want to make the 8 best teams, no preseason rankings, no college football rankings until minimum week 7, everybody plays a schedule like you talked about, 9 conference opponents, one, you know, Power Four, and then two, whatever you want to do. You know, Ohio State will play Youngstown State to give them $500,000. You know, Michigan will play Central Michigan Tech University. They'll give them, you know, $500,000 and all this. And then if you win your conference championship game, it is not an automatic guarantee that you are in the top eight.
1: So then here'd be my only counter question to that. Do the conference games even matter at that point? Because supposedly now they do and they don't matter. Because if you win your conference, then you are in. But if you lose, you're quote-unquote not technically punished, even though BYU lost theirs, even though they weren't technically considered in, but it was an extra game that counts against them that they lost to the same team, even though they got absolutely destroyed in that game. Alabama, like you said, got the benefit of they faced Georgia in the SEC championship, got absolutely housed, but they didn't drop. Nothing changed in their rankings. They stayed exactly where they were before the game, and then even after taking a massive loss in the game, they stayed exactly where they were. So really, with that, do you think we should even have conference championships game? Like, do you think they should do it like basketball of just – whoever has the two best records, or if like it's a tiebreaker type of thing, like if you have two 11-1 teams, like you guys are co Big Ten champions or co SEC.
0: Sure, because I think that's still important. I think being a conference champion is important, but I don't think that everything has. It's same as like baseball. I don't think the league that wins should host the World Series. I don't think that's something that has to be involved. I don't necessarily think that. So let's say in your scenario, right? Mm-hmm. Let's say we have two teams, and we'll just throw two teams out. Let's say it's Ohio State and Michigan, right? They show up to the game. They're both undefeated, or they both have one loss, right? And then nobody else in the Big Ten is good. But we've seen that they're the two best teams clearly in the Big Ten this year. Michigan wins. Mm-hmm. But they're still number one and two in the conference. And they play the conference championship game. And Michigan wins. Or let's say Ohio State wins. They flip the script and wins.
1: Yeah.
0: But it was kind of fluky because Michigan's quarterback goes down or this or that. Mm-hmm. Maybe people want to vote Michigan in. Maybe they don't want to vote Ohio State in. Maybe they say, Ohio State kind of got lucky. Or like you talked about with Penn State, with having a cupcake schedule. Maybe if Penn State goes and they beat a bunch of cupcakes and there's a few injuries, kind of like how the Pacers made it to the finals because a lot of teams got hurt. And all of a sudden it's like, I don't know. Do we really want them to go represent us in the call? I'm not against you winning your conference and going. I'm just saying we don't necessarily have to make it an automatic bid. Because let's face it, if you are an Alabama team and you are ranked in the top 10 going into a college football season, it is almost impossible not to make an 18 playoff.
1: True.
0: Almost impossible, right? Like last year's Alabama team was not good.
1: Nope.
0: They weren't good compared to – And they never dropped out of the top 15? They essentially
1: No, they did. They did after week one. Week one okay. was the only time because they lost to Florida State.
0: Sure. And then they never, ever, ever got another demerit that bad.
1: Nope.
0: And again, why are we ranking teams where we haven't seen play? Like, I don't know what Ohio State's going to look like this year. I'm not comfortable making them the number one or number two team in the country. I want to go watch some football. I want to see this. Like, and if the rankings come out and they're 5-1 and the offense is kind of sputtering and the defense is just okay, I'm okay with them being ranked 17th. It'll suck as a fan, but if they're the 17th ranked team in the country, then you got some work to do, man. Like, let's light some fires under some asses. And I the whole rankings throughout the year, I don't like it. I know they don't quote-unquote release the rankings until then. They do it every week. It's not like they go to a cave and all this. And I hate that the Big Ten is for this 2014 playoff. It is horrible. Yes. Listen, we're men here. We're talking, okay? You want to go to a beauty pageant with the top five most beautiful women, or do you want to go to a beauty pageant with the top 100 most beautiful women? Because guess what? 78 through 100, probably not going to be the high quality that you're expecting from 1 through 10. I'm sorry. Right. Call me a jerk. That's the way it is. 16 through 24, 17 through 24 in a college football playoff, 13 through 24 is not going to be good. I'm sorry. They're not.
1: No, and that's my biggest issue because the only thing to me that a 2014 playoff does, if everything is considered equal, and like you said, if if the conferences technically don't matter, if it's just whoever the top 24 teams ranked are get in, then okay, then it makes the top 25 worth something. Because like you said, if you're just stuck at the 18th, it's like, okay, I'm not good enough, or I'm not going to move up unless one of these teams just absolutely flounders and drops. So it's like, 18th doesn't really do much for me. But yeah, if it's like the top 24, I'm not sitting here like, man, that 17th ranked team, like, man, if they get in, like it's over. It's over for everybody. Watch out. But there is one other thing that Nick Saban brought up that I thought, believe it or not, considering it's Nick Saban and

0: easier because, okay, let's say you do have a team that's 9-3. Okay, who are your three losses? Well, you beat a Big Ten team, you beat a Big 12 team, but you lost to an ACC team, and then you like won 8 out of your 9 SEC games. Okay, you're probably a pretty good team that's going to be competitive and you're going to produce pretty good results. We should be able to throw you in there. Now, if you're, 7-5 and your losses are to all three other power opponents and you lost some of your conference games, yeah, you're probably not going to get in there.
1: But probably not.
0: It, to me, that puts almost everyone on a better, more equal playing field because, again, you're, like you said, you're not beating up on Youngstown State. You're not beating up on Mercer or the Citadel. Like, you have to face Arizona or Baylor, or have to face, whether it's Penn State, Michigan State, even if they are the lower tier conference teams, like you are having to face a power team that is in a big time conference, and let's just see how you do.
1: I don't hate the idea. Could we tweak it a little bit? How about, because this is when it gets into, again, it's all subjective, right? You have to play a Power Four team within 500 miles of your college. You have to play a Power Four team further than 500 miles from your college, and then you get one spot. If you want to schedule a subdivision team, go ahead. But if you want to schedule another Power Four team, people are probably going to look at that favorably. If you are Ohio State and you want to do a favor to give Youngstown State some money because you get a big paycheck for paying them, that is your choice. But if you want to go play Arizona State, as an opponent, nothing against Arizona State. You said Arizona, I said Arizona State. Then maybe that's what you do. Mm-hmm. But if you basically make it that it is a quote unquote regional non-conference game, a non-regional non-conference game, and then a wild card game, maybe that's the way to go. And then the school can figure it out from there. And that way you're not forcing them to do it, mm-hmm. but you're kind of like, hey guys, you know what happens if you schedule that subdivision team. You might not have it as favorably looked as a team that goes and plays three Power Four schools.
0: Yeah. No, I agree. Cause then, it would give you a better idea of, like you said, let's take Ohio State, for example. Like, if you look at the 12 games that they play, and like you said, if they play Youngstown State, it's like, all right, well, yes, you beat them, but let's say you do lose a couple of games against, like, Power Four opponents. Like, maybe if that last game, if you got to win, maybe that tips the scale in your favor as far as,
1: 100%.
0: You go up against and whatnot. So I like that. I don't mind that. But that was one of the interesting things that I heard Nick Saban say as far as his thoughts for trying to save college football and make college football better, because it is something us fans want to see. Like, how many times do we get a Big 12 versus Big 10, crossover matchup in football? Like, we see a lot of basketball, and basketball's cool. Don't get me wrong. I love seeing college basketball and those cross-conference rivalries, because it's like, ooh, okay, this is different. We don't get to see it all the time in college football. Like, you get the Cy-Hawk because it's Big 10 versus Big 12, but it's like, that's only one of those, like, it's really good when it happens kind of thing, but it doesn't happen all that often. And other than, then there's Kentucky versus Louisville, but kind of the same thing. They're not, Kentucky is not exactly a powerhouse in football, and same with Louisville. So it's like, I guess the closest ones you could get would be like Florida State, Florida, or Florida, Miami. When all those teams are good and they face off, it's like, okay, this is the cross rivalry that we wanted to watch and we wanted to see.
1: Yeah.
0: So, but yeah, man, that is pretty much everything that we had.
1: Awesome. Thank you again for having me. I love coming on. I love talking with you. You're always cool, calm, and collected. As Stuart Scott said, you're as cool as the other side of the pillow.
0: I try to be. I try. and I always try to work on my graphics to make stuff look cool too. But I appreciate you being on, Joe. I always appreciate your thoughts. And because, again, I don't think people really understand, whenever you do something like podcasts and whenever you have a specific topic, no matter what it is, sports, heck, you could even go, if you really want to get deep into it, and this is, again, completely subjective, Like, if you get anything like

0: politics. Like, you have some people you're like, wow, this person really knows what they're talking about. Like, oh God, this person doesn't know what they're talking about. anything like that. It's hard to find people. It's like, okay, they have a different perspective, but I like hearing what they have. I like seeing their perspective on this. And you're one of those people when it comes to sports. It's like, I like Joe's thoughts and opinions because Joe always comes with something different. It's like, okay, yeah, I kind of see where he's coming from with that. So I appreciate you coming on, good sir.
1: Oh, of course. I love it. And just keep rocking, man. I love it.
0: I'm trying. And then, of course, we still need to talk with Amon as far as our schedule for getting jawing and balling back up.
1: Listen, this kid is traveling all around the world calling cricket games. He's forgot about us. We're the cousins that, like, we have all these childhood memories. We have all these photos. And now we're like, hey, man, did you change your number? He goes, no, I've been really busy. And, you know, like, I got married and got a couple kids. And we'll still play wiffle ball out in the yard. It's okay.
0: We'll still play some video games and I have time. You never have time.
1: I never have time.
0: That's what it feels like. But we'll get it up and going. Say, it's kind of one of those when I thought about it, I was like, well, yeah, we're talking about doing it in the off season, which we could do. We could still do shows. Man, it's going to be rough, though, because it's the off season. It's really hard to talk about stuff in the off season.
1: Oh, I love it. I love talking off season. Off season's my favorite because then you get to come up with the crazy ideas.
0: Oh, man, the crazy ideas, the crazy topics, of course, the best part, all the drama, because everybody's bored, and they're like, God, I just want football to come back. Like, oh, hey, Michigan's athletic director is stepping down because he said, hey, man, don't bring the side chick with you. Like, oh, what else do you got hiding under there, buddy? Awesome. But nonetheless, I appreciate everybody tuning in. If you liked this, definitely check out Inside the Hoosier Mind wherever you get your podcast, wherever you like to social media. I'm pretty much everywhere at Inside the Hoosier Mind. Definitely check out Joe. Joe will be doing hopefully more shows with me, as well as we'll be starting up Jawing and Balling all over again. We just don't have dates or times yet that we want to do that, but we'll definitely start come football season, and hopefully just before football season we'll get that started.
1: All right.
0: And then Joe does have another podcast he occasionally does, the Out of Bounds, but I don't know as much about that one.
1: That's okay. We're starting it back up. We had to get on a different feed, but I'll have more information the next time. But as always, man, thanks everybody for tuning in, and thank you for Tony. There's nobody better in the business, man.
0: Well, I appreciate that. And if you enjoyed this and if you enjoyed other hosts here on Military Broadcast Radio, definitely check them out at mbradio.us. It's a slew of great veterans. They talk sports. They talk life. They talk, again, all the tea. If you like a lot of really good tea and a lot of, you know, conspiracy theories, court case reviews, all sorts of stuff, definitely check out Into the Weeds podcast with Amber and Alora. They are absolutely awesome. Check out MJ with her show, The Conscious Mind of Positive Thinking, I believe is the name of it. She can correct me if I'm wrong on that. But she has everything as far as changing how you think, changing how you look at stuff. She's awesome. And again, we have a ton of other great veteran hosts too on the show. And then also, again, if you want great beard care products, check out Gunfighter Beard Co. He has great stuff. I don't get paid by him. I don't get a cut of anything. It was just one of those. I like his beard care products. I'm like, hey man, you're a veteran. I do a show on a military network. Like, can I give you shout outs? He's like, yeah, man, absolutely. I'm like, do you have a script for me? He's like, hell no. Just tell them whatever you want. Tell them like positively. I'm like, oh man, that's dangerous. That's absolutely dangerous. He's like, nah, man. He goes, I trust you. So definitely check him out if you want great beard care stuff. Appreciate everybody tuning in. Don't know if we'll do a show next week because, again, we are deep into the off season, but we will definitely have a show probably the 18th, right before the football season kicks off. We'll probably do a show before then. Again, we might have one in between there. We'll see. But again, appreciate everybody tuning in, and we will see y'all later.
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6: Where Gunny Holly, who was blown up and killed, who had two children, I lived in a reality for about, I think, 15 years that it should have been me.
7: Your source of strength has never been you. It has always been from somewhere else. It's just my belief that mine is from God. And I choose to rely on God. And I'm far from perfect. I screw up all the time. But my life is at peace. I have found a point past the storm where I am at peace.
8: When things got really bad, which they will, we all are going to have times in our life where we just can't handle some things. To know that reaching out for help is an option. It's the same as going to the doctor when you can't get over the common cold and it's turned into something crazy.
9: Yep.
8: Or sinus infection. You got to go to a doctor and get medicine. It's the same with your mental health.

0: Hey, everyone, and welcome back to the Bunkhouse, live here on Military Broadcast Radio, where we give veterans a voice. I'm John, and tonight I want to talk to you about something that I don't think really gets talked about enough in the veteran mental health space. Really, the piece is healing is not really a linear process, and that's okay. Okay, like it's a real thing, it's normal, it's expected, and once you understand it, it's actually become something you can work with instead of something that defeats you. I've had conversations on this podcast with veterans who have been through some of the darkest places you can imagine. And one of the things I hear over and over again is that the moment that almost broke them for good wasn't the worst day of their service. It was the moment after they thought they were getting better. And then the next, they weren't. Like, they had a few good months and then they didn't. They did the work. They went through the appointments. They checked all the boxes. And then something happened, a smell or a sound, and they felt like they were right back at zero. And for a lot of them, that was the moment they almost gave up. Not the original trauma that they went through while they were in service, but that relapse, that setback, the bad month after a good stretch, because nobody had told them that this is supposed to happen. This is part of it. This is part of that healing process and that healing journey. Tonight, we're going to go talk about the myth and the reality of the healing, and along with a framework that I personally use that kind of created my foundation for my healing journey.
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0: So let's start with the version of healing that most of us were handed, because I think it's worth naming exactly what the expectation was, so we can kind of understand why failing short it feels like failure. The version most of us get as veterans goes probably something like this. You acknowledge you have a problem, you go get your help, you go through treatment, or you go through therapy, or whatever program that you decided you want to go through. You complete it, and then you're better. You're fixed, and you move on. And if you're not better, or if you go through the treatment and you're still struggling 6 months or 2 years down the road, then this kind of unspoken message underneath it all, something is wrong with you, or there's no fix for you, you can't be healed. People may think you didn't try hard enough or you weren't committed enough. Everyone else kind of graduates, or as you've seen others go through this process and get back on their feet, and you kind of start kind of thinking, why can't I do that? I said this in a conversation not too long ago, and I want to say it here too. You can't just check a box and be healed. You can't do these things and say, well, I'm fixed, I'm good, I'm going to go on about my life. That's not how healing actually works. And the problem isn't that healing programs are bad or that the therapy doesn't work. A lot of them do actually work. The problem is the model we hand people going into these things. The idea that healing is a destination you arrive at and then stay at for the rest of your life, because that's not actually what it is at all. I've seen guys and girls go through inpatient treatments where they're fully committed, fully supported, and they get out and go right back into those same spirals. And when that happens, people look at that veteran, and they say they weren't ready or they didn't really want it. And maybe sometimes that's true. There are some of us out there that don't really truly want it, even though we say we do. But a lot of the time, what actually happened is that nobody explained to them that the spiral coming back doesn't mean the treatment didn't work. It just means healing has its own cycles that you have to go through. Here's where this more model really breaks down for veterans. We were trained for binary outcomes. There's either mission success or mission failure. Enemy down or enemy up. You clear a building or you don't. That's not a lot of room in military training the building is 60% clear and we're making progress. That's not how we were conditioned to operate. We were actually conditioned to operate to bring that same binary thinking to healing. When we decide either we're healing or we're not, either we're getting better or we're failing, we set ourselves up for something really dangerous. A lot of times that can go to some even darker places, because healing isn't building a building you clear. It's more like a long patrol. Sometimes you take ground. Sometimes you actually have to give some a little back. And the mission isn't to clear everything by sundown or by the end of the day. The mission is to keep moving, keep pushing forward. When we come back, we're going to talk about the reality of the healing.

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2: Welcome back to the Bunkhouse here on the Military Broadcast Radio. So now I want to really talk about some things that I've seen from my own journey and then from the veterans who have come on the show. Because I think there's a more honest map available to us than the one that most people get handed. Healing comes in waves. And so that's what Andrew Stokes said to me on episode 12, and it stuck. He talked about how each day can be its own season of healing. Some days you feel like you found solid ground. Some days the wave comes back in, and that's not regression. The men and women who come through the other side of this aren't the ones who they're the ones who learn not to interrupt getting knocked back as proof. And they get as proof they were unfixable. It looks like a good 6 months followed by a really hard week, not because you did something wrong. But sometimes the nervous system just resurfaces something. Sometimes it's a season of the year. Sometimes it's a sound or smell that bypasses your brain entirely. It looks like going back to a coping mechanism you thought you were done with, a drink you said you weren't going to have anymore, isolation when you'd been showing up, or anger you thought you processed coming back sideways. It looks good days that feel almost suspicious. Some veterans have told me the good stretches are almost harder than the bad ones because they're waiting for the other shoe to drop. That hypervigilant doesn't turn off just because circumstances improve. It looks like making real progress that nobody can see because so much of this healing work happens internally. You're learning to recognize your triggers before they take you over. You're building the ability to self-assess honestly. Those aren't milestones anyone's going to throw a parade for, but they're real. Now I want you to talk about something that doesn't get said enough in these spaces. Because when I say healing is nonlinear, I don't want that to become an excuse to stop trying, because this is very important. Nonlinear doesn't mean it's directionless. The wave comes back in, yes, but if you're doing the work, you get a little more ground back each time that you get than giving up. The trajectory over time bends towards healing, but you have to be in the process. One of my guests and has become a real good friend, says sometimes I think about it a lot. He said that peace is a destination, not the final destination. It's the destination you keep moving towards. You keep moving towards and keep arriving at and keep drifting from and keep returning to. And somewhere in that journey, you stop being terrified of the departure. You know you can find your way back. Because I think the biggest thing about that is knowing that healing isn't the final destination after a treatment. Isn't what you're looking for after you go through some therapy sessions, you know? I think the big thing is knowing what gets you into, or that wave, trying to determine what that wave is that knocks you back or knocks you off your feet, makes you stumble. But you got to take the tools that you've learned from those sessions, from those treatments, and use them to get back up on your feet, walk back through the waves, walk through the surf. Get back on your board, whatever you want, however you want to put it, you know? And I think that's where the real healing really begins, is once you kind of figure those pieces out, you know? And when you come back, so I think one of the biggest things with the healing also is being able to go back and seeing and understanding what those things are that you did before you started building that foundation, right? Like I mentioned, whether that be having maybe a few too many drinks, sitting in your bedroom or in your office space or wherever by yourself watching TV, not really wanting to be with anybody, not calling anybody, not texting anybody, you know, not answering maybe a text that somebody they sent you. I think that's probably some of the biggest things, is being able to identify those things and sit back and know when those things are coming up. I think being able to identify the stuff like that really can help you once you figure out the things that do help, you know, whether that be being around people, like other veterans, or being around your family, or whatever the case may be. Being able to step back and say, okay, I'm starting to kind of step back or I'm stumbling. I'm starting to fall back into the same things that I said I wanted to get away from. That's really kind of one of the first, that's kind of one of your first, I would say, shows or tells that you are actually starting to heal, starting to get better. But again, remember, there is no fix there, that you, there is no end all be all. Like once there's trauma, there's always going to be trauma. It's just now understanding how you're going to get through it and how you can start recognizing those things, you know? And I think one of the biggest things, like I said earlier in the show about some of the myths we get told, that a lot of us get in our mind that if we go do this one inpatient thing for 2 months, we're going to come out the other side. We're never going to have nightmares again. We're never going to want to start drinking to feel numb or to get all those memories out or to not think about certain things. Like, that's never going to be the case. And I think understanding that and being honest about those things and with each other. And I think the veteran community understanding that, and really not even just the veteran community, but anybody that's struggling with mental health, if they understand that they're not going to be fixed because they went to 1 month long treatment, or they've been going to single talk therapy sessions for 2 months, or they've been going to group therapy for 3 weeks, you know, like those aren't the things that are going to heal you. There's actually quite a few things that are going to heal you, or I wouldn't say heal you, but will build the foundation for your healing process or your healing journey. Because again, and to kind of let everybody know, I'm not a medical professional. I'm not a therapist by any term, by any definition of the sense. But I've talked to enough veterans. I've talked to first responders and even myself personally. I've went through some challenges. We all have, you know, and I think taking the things that I've learned and some things that some other folks and other veterans have learned, taking what they know, what's helped them and sharing those things can help us all. I think that's probably one of the biggest things is, again, one of my ways that I try to stay on the up and up, and it's part of my healing journey, is doing shows like this. I think finding that purpose for me was giving back to the veteran community, sharing things that I've learned, sharing the stories of other veterans and things that they've been through, how they've recovered and they've started on their healing journey, or maybe they're a little bit longer in the journey themselves than some others, and that's fine. Not everybody heals at the same speed. Not everybody takes to even the same tools. I think having a different array of different tools that you can use, again, if two people can go to the same inpatient treatment session for a month long, they learn the same things. They may even show the same progress during this treatment. But when they come back home, one may decide that they're going to use what they learned and they understand that it didn't fix them, but it gave them ways to be better. And the other one may come back and just think that that was supposed to be it. That was supposed to be the fix. And everything's just going to go away. They're going to go back to what we would call, or society would call, normal, you know? And I think that's where a lot of us really get kind of beat down, is because we have, I think, that second person's mentality where we think this is going to be it. This is what's going to fix us. Kind of like, it's really like people that go on diets. Not every diet works the same. Just like a paleo diet might not work for everybody. Carnivore diet might not work for everybody, but it may work for some. It's kind of the same thing, really. And if you think about it that way, I think that kind of helps, I think, lighten the load, or not necessarily feel overwhelming, maybe even to even ask for help. Or maybe there's some veterans out there that they're a really good buddy, a really close friend who's probably also a veteran, went and did some of these things, and when they came back, they saw that it didn't help them, because they just fell back into that same spiral, doing the same things they did before they went. You know, and they're like, well, if it's not going to help them, it's not going to help me. And so they just don't even go. They don't even they don't even try to get the help because all they see is the ones that were maybe sold on it the wrong way, I guess, in a lack of better terms, you know? And so I think that's part of this episode is getting that type of kind of sentiment out is there's no one-stop shop for healing. There's no one thing that's going to fix you or take the thoughts or the nightmares away. There's not. It's a collective. You just got to keep working at it. Start identifying some stuff, you know, being able to identify those things, be honest with yourself about what's going on. And I think that's probably one of the biggest pieces, you know, and I think some of those other myths that I talked about earlier, is that, if you're not getting better from a treatment, you may think that there's no hope for you to be better. And that's not actually true at all either, because maybe the treatment that you chose, again, whether it be individual, like talk therapy or talk counseling sessions, maybe that's not the right method or right method for you to get support or get help. I've had my fair share of therapy sessions, and me personally, I don't believe they work really well because, again, I didn't feel like we talked about the right things. And maybe we did, and maybe it was just my mentality going into it. And again, maybe I know I'm guilty of having that kind of thought process too, to where we think that we're going to do this one thing and we're going to be okay once we're done with it. Once we meet the quota, so to speak, they say, hey, you have a 12-week set, you have 12 sessions. We're going to go weekly or biweekly, whatever. And at the end of that 12 weeks, you think you're going to be fixed and you get done and you don't feel any better than you did when you started, you know, and that's okay. That's an okay feeling to have. And I want everybody out there listening, I want you guys to know that. I want you to know that it's okay. If you don't feel like you've been helped in one method, don't stop there. Let that drive you to find some way else to get help or to get support, you know? Because, yeah, I went through counseling and the individual counseling sessions. And again, I really didn't feel like it helped me that much. And I think doing more group conversations helped me out a lot more than anything else. And because you get to hear different perspectives, you get to hear different things that other veterans are doing. It's not just the counselor saying, what do you want to talk about today? Well, how do you feel today? What's happened since the last time we talked, you know? And it's like, most of us don't open up very well in situations like that. I know I didn't. I've gotten better about it myself, but again, that's stuff that I had to work through and work on myself, to talk about and talk how I share information or share different things about myself. But I really do think, like, having the mentality and knowing that the one method is just, that's all it is a method. It's just like a medication. A lot of us don't take just one medication for stuff. We take multiple because, again, you have to do different things to get a better outcome, honestly, you know? And I use, and maybe this might sound a little selfish, and I think maybe even rightfully so, because it's part of my healing journey, and that's something we'll talk about a little bit too, about kind of the selflessness and being, or the selfishness and what that really means when it comes to healing. And it's okay to be selfish sometimes when it comes to your healing journey. Doing my podcast, doing the lives like this every Monday, is part of my process, as part of my healing journey, being able to share these things, being able to talk to other veterans and allowing them to share their stories, to get their story out there, to promote them. And if they're providing services, if they've written books, if they're published authors, letting them share that, you know, giving them a space, just like how Military Broadcast Radio has given veterans a space to have a voice in the greater world of the media aspect, you know. There's not many places out there that are doing this. I do like I would like to say, though, in the last couple of months, I'm very happy to see that even more people. This time last year, it was hard. You were hard pressed to find anywhere on social media. You might have the big names out there that are kind of all over your social media platforms that are pushed, that are talking about mental health and veterans this and veterans that. But I will say this year in 2026 alone, and especially over the last probably 2 to 3 months, I am proud to say and proud to be a part of this community that has just completely exploded. And not just around mental health, but just veterans in general, getting out there, being more vulnerable, because again, vulnerability is a strength in your healing process. It's not a weakness. Vulnerability is not a weakness. You can actually use your vulnerability as a strength and allow that to be part of your foundation for your healing. But also, your vulnerability as a strength can also be the foundation for somebody else's healing as well. Give them hope, or showing them that it's okay to be vulnerable, because that's one of the first steps too, is being vulnerable. You have to be able to be vulnerable and be honest about what's going on and how you feel, what makes you feel those ways, you know? And so, again, I'm glad to be able to do this show. Again, I selfishly use this as part of my healing journey, and that's okay to be that way sometimes with certain things. We're going to take another quick break, and when we come back, we're actually going to talk about the framework itself around kind of things that I've put together that I've learned, not just from my own personal journey, but talking to other veterans, being able to take those things away and kind of build a framework. And again, this framework isn't an exact science. That's not an exact, there's no, let's see, what's the word? It's not a step-by-step, right? There's no order that they have to go in. But, you know, it kind of gives you another way of looking at some things.

Welcome back to the Bunkhouse here on Military Broadcast Radio. So before the break, we were talking about the myth, and maybe we really didn't even call it a myth, kind of thinking about this during the break. Maybe it's more of a misconception rather than a myth, really, of what the healing process looks like for us, or the healing journey looks like, you know. And what I mean by the misconception is like going through one treatment session that's a month long, maybe it be inpatient, or maybe it just be, I don't know, counseling sessions, one-on-one counseling sessions. And you're going to get fixed from that. You're no longer going to have the nightmares or the thoughts, you know, it's just going to all magically disappear and go away. That's either a myth or misconception, whatever you want to call it, you know. And then we also talked a little bit about what it actually looks like, what that healing process really looks like, you know. That you are going to have some stumbles, you are going to fall, you're going to set back and maybe even get into some of those spirals again that brought you down, that puts you in a dark place again. And that's okay, knowing that it's okay to get into those. But I think the big thing is that we could take from that is that when we get knocked down, it's just like we've been trained in the military. You get knocked down, you get back up, you put the foot back in front again, right? You take another step. I think that's the biggest thing that we could take from our military service is taking that same mentality into everything that we do once we take the uniform off, especially in our healing journey. Just because we get knocked down or just because we get pushed back doesn't mean the march is over. That just means you got to give a little bit more effort. You got to put a little more into it to get to that, to that destination or to get to that next checkpoint, right? Because that's really what a healing journey is. It's not even getting to a finish line. It's getting to the next checkpoint. You know, what is that checkpoint for you? Is that a birthday, an anniversary, high school graduation for your kids? What is that checkpoint? What are you trying to get to? What's that next big thing that you're trying to get to, that you work through every day, the hard things that you work through every single day to get through that, you know? That's how you got to look at a healing journey. It's checkpoints in life, the good things, the big things, the things that you want to be there for, the things that you missed maybe while you were in service that you now have the opportunity to try to be there for now. And that second chance of being able to be there for your loved ones, you don't always get those second chances in life. Taking the things that you learn, things that you want to know, setting those checkpoints, setting those goals in life, and working towards those, there's people that would give their right arm for a second chance at something. And we get a second chance every day, you know? And that's another reason, like, the framework that I kind of mentioned a little bit, again, it's not a step-by-step process. There's no fix. There's no magical fix. You do this one thing and you're going to be good for the rest of the days. That's not how any of this works, you know? The framework I like to use, there's five things that I've built my framework on. A lot of the same things of what I've taken from other veterans as well to kind of strengthen my foundation, right? And so those things, you know, it's actually fairly simple. I don't want to simplify it too much, but it's a fairly simple framework in my opinion. And I think once we talk about it, I hope it's simple enough for everybody. It's something that everybody can use and kind of jot down and be able to take away from this episode, you know. And I've seen it work in the veterans I've had on my show, including my own. So there's five things. None of them, again, like I said before, they don't take away the nonlinear nature of what a healing journey really is, but they make the waves more survivable. And over time, they really build a solid foundation. And really the first one that I like to talk about is every day is day one. And what that really means is it's not that you're starting from zero. It's not that yesterday is better than today or today is better than yesterday. That's not what that means at all. You know, I don't think it means what people sometimes take it to mean. It doesn't mean you start over. It doesn't mean what you did yesterday doesn't work or didn't count. It means that you wake up today and you make a choice for today. You don't have to carry the weight of every bad day that came before it.
You don't have to solve the whole journey by midday today. You don't even have to solve it by the end of the day. You just have to do what you have to do today. One good day, every day, keeps you humble, keeps you grateful. And then remember that. One good day, every single day. It's just like a lot of your, I would say, top tier. Let's look at sports, for instance. A lot of your championship or top contending teams across all sports, regardless of the sport, especially once they make it to, let's say, the playoffs, right? A lot of times you'll hear them, they get, especially if it's like a single elimination. Let's look at the most recent, the Stanley Cup playoffs, right? They get through, it could go to game seven, but when they start a new series, guess what? They're still 0-0. When they win their first game of that series, they're 1-0. So same thing. Every day is a new day. It doesn't discredit or like outweigh what you've done in the regular season to get to the playoffs. But it's a new set of win losses in the column, right? Every day is just like that. What happened yesterday? Well, sure, you could think about those things. It's not bad to reflect on the things that have happened the day before, but there's no reason to fester on them, to let them fester, to let them drive how you're going to do things for today, because the things that you did yesterday or the situations you were in yesterday may not be the same ones you get into today. They don't have to look like yesterday, and that's fine. The reset is real, and it's available to you every single morning. You know, get up every day and start the day like it's a brand new day, because it is. And the best way to do that is be thankful that you woke up that day, right? Because not everybody gets that opportunity. Not everybody gets the opportunity to have a tomorrow, right? Not everybody has the opportunity to have a next week. So being grateful for the little things, the little wins, whether it be I didn't get, when you're doing your reflection, you could say, well, I had some of the same kind of conversations, or my kids asked me to do this one thing, the same thing that they've asked me for the past 3 weeks, but today I didn't get as upset, right? I actually said, yeah, let's go do those things instead, right? Instead of making up excuses on why I couldn't, or I didn't have time to do those things, right? That's one little win. Check, put that win in the win column and reflect on that. And then wake up the next day and start at 0-0 again, right? And at the end of the day, let's try to be 1-0 again that next day, right? I think that's probably some of the biggest advice. And one of the biggest things that I learned, and one of my guests, Ira, he's a co-host of Bravo Mission Radio. And that was his biggest thing, is every day is day one. You can go back and look at my episode 13 and see that every day is day one. And when he started living his life like that, though, that's when a lot of the stuff changed for him. And that's when he really started seeing a lot of growth in himself. And he said his family could see the difference as well when he started kind of taking that approach to life, is every day is day one. Don't worry about what's happened in the past. Are those things still there? Have they gotten you to where you are in that day or in that month or in that season of life? Absolutely they have. But again, they don't make you who you are, right? They've shaped some things and how you address some things, but they don't determine who you are. And number two is doing a self-assessment, an honest self-assessment. And that's something that's a skill that's hard to kind of build out, I think, you know, and having some honesty about how you look at yourself, whether it be fit, actually looking yourself in the mirror and talking to yourself that way, or whether it be journaling in a notebook somewhere about some things, doing some true self-reflection and being very honest about what you see in yourself, right? And it's not just self-reflecting and being honest about the good things you see. You have to be honest and be able to self-reflect about the bad things you see. These are having conversations maybe with your wife about
how maybe you are parenting the kids, or how you both are trying to parent the kids, you know, and maybe you didn't react the way that you probably should have, or maybe you did react the way that you thought, but it wasn't the right way to react. And it really, and it put a wedge in between you two in your relationship, you know? So being able to reflect on those things and see how some of the things that you do affect the ones you love and the ones that are around you, you know, again, it's not just being able to identify good things that happen. It's always good to identify good things that happen because it shows you progress, but also being able to identify those things that kind of feel like the stumbles, feel like the falls, you know, identifying those, writing those down, being able to see those, and then reflect on those. Because if you do it that way, you'll be able to identify those a lot quicker the next time you start to stumble. Maybe that fall then over this, let's say one thing, maybe that you fail the last time it happened, you write it down. This is what happened. This was the scenario. This is how I reacted. This was the outcome of whatever the case may be. Then maybe the next time a similar scenario happens, you can identify that much quicker, and it's only a stumble. It's not a full out fall down for you or a complete setback. It's just a stumble, right? And maybe you catch yourself mid scenario and be like, you know what? I'm sorry. This is how I reacted last time. I don't mean to do this. Let's walk through this or work through this in a different manner, right? That's part of your growing. That's part of healing, being able to do that. Did you still maybe stumble a little bit, still had maybe not the best reaction? Possibly. But guess what? There was some growth there. You didn't fall completely, right? You didn't completely fall down and didn't completely waste the growth, or the waste that opportunity for growth, right? And I think you have to be able to look at it through your own lens and not worry about how other people see you or what your therapist notes down or anything like that. What do I actually see when I look at myself? What things affect me negatively? What conditions make me worse? And then what actually helps? It sounds simple, but it's really not. We spent years in an environment where that level of kind of self-reflection can sometimes be a liability, and you need to be decisive. You didn't have the time to analyze how you felt about certain things or comments. You had to be about the mission. So most of us never built really that kind of muscle memory. But it's really slowing down enough to notice what's happening inside of you. It looks like being honest with yourself, even when you see it's inconvenient. That's when it means the most, is when it seems inconvenient. That's when it matters the most. Because if you can't accurately assess where you are, you can't navigate that healing journey. It's not self-pity. It's you're doing a reconnaissance on yourself. And I think the third thing is going to be self-care. And this is where I was talking about earlier with being selfish for yourself. For a lot of us, that's might be one of the hardest ones to do, you know, is being selfish for yourself, because most of us, if not all of us in military service, are wired to be selfless. Meaning we always put others before ourselves. When we go to combat, we fight for the ones to our left and our right. We make sure that the ones that are in our charge are taken care of, that they're safe, that they come home safe. And we do that at the expense of ourselves a lot of times, right? And I think really a lot of times, I think self-care really, it gets maybe even overused or really underexplained. And really it's just, it really means just like, what are the things that keep you functional? And are you actually doing those things? Like I said, for Ira, my guess is as simple as a first cup of coffee in the morning, quiet, no phone. It's walking the dog without his headphones in, just being in the moment. It's taking his time on things, right? That simple, what sounds simple, is self-care. And he's right. But the peace doesn't show up automatically. You have to build a small rituals that protect it. Figure out what actually helps you regulate, what helps you recover, and what helps you show up the next day.
then protect it with everything. Again, that's part of the selfishness, is protecting that for your own benefit, right? Not letting anybody else, especially when you need that time to recover, to reflect, to make sure that you show up better the next day, the next new day, better than you did the last, right? You have to protect it. Don't let it be the first thing that goes when life gets too busy, because that's when you actually need it the most. All right. That's when you need it the most, is when life starts feeling too busy. You're over committing to things. You told your neighbor you would help them tomorrow with either doing something around their house, moving some stuff around their house, but you also told the school, like a school group, that you would go out and help them with some stuff on a field trip. You'd be a chaperone on a field trip, or you told work, yep, no problem, I'll work through lunch so I can get this knocked out and get it completed before the end of the day. But the thing is, though, maybe you committed to those, all three of those things on the same day, and there's no way that you can get any of those done, right? So again, it's the self-care. It has to be priority for you. And again, that's where earlier I said selfishness, again, and the true sense of selfishness is extremely important when it comes to building healthy habits for your healing journey. Now, number four, treatment is not the beginning. It's also not the end either, though. If you're going through treatment, you're still struggling, that doesn't mean that the treatment failed or you're out of options. It just means the treatment is the foundation, not the finish line. You could take something from every single bit of treatment that you get, whether it be individual counseling sessions that you go either weekly or every other week, or whatever the cadence is for those, or the month-long intensive inpatient treatment, or 6-month intensive inpatient treatment, you know, whatever the case may be. It's taking things from each one of those to get you to where you're supposed to be, right? To help you to figure out, to be able to apply to each one of these pieces of the framework, right? Because there's going to be parts that you learn from every one of those methods that you can completely, completely relate back to one of the items of this framework here. And veterans who really commit to treatment, who took it as seriously as they took their time in service, still need to keep working after those programs end. The program, it just gives you the tools. They had to use those tools in real life, which is a lot messier than it is when you're in the treatment itself. And that's the reason sometimes you feel like it's a failure, because it's not controlled. You don't have control of the outcomes a lot of times like you do when you're in those sessions. There are specific scenarios, there are specific things you do in these treatment sessions, and there are specific outcomes that they can kind of grade you on or expect you to come to. And that's not how it works in real life, you know? And the fifth and final one is going to be, community is not optional. Find where your community is at, whether that be getting into social media, within the veteran community, sharing your story out there, finding friends or brothers and sisters in arms around you, close to you, in your local community, at church,

they don't need any help with anything. You know, I think building that is key and part of the growth as well, you know, getting that community back. Because again, being in service, regardless of what branch of service you're in, that your brothers and sisters to your left and your right are the ones that mattered the most. And why can't it be that way too on the other side of the uniform once you take it off, you know? So again, I think that's really like, those are the big things, right? So kind of recapping a little bit is every day is day one. Reset every day. Reflect every day. Make sure tomorrow's better than today. But guess what? If it's not, that's fine too, right? There's always, you're always going to stumble. You're going to fall. But it's how you push through that stumble and get back up from that fall. Do some honest self-assessment and self-reflection. Find out what works. Find out what doesn't. Find out what triggers you. And be honest with yourself about what those things are. Be selfish for yourself when it comes to self-care. And make it a priority over everything else. Because you have to. Because if you can't prioritize what you need for yourself to be better every day, then you can't truly help somebody else or even help the ones around you that you love the most. And then number four, treatment is not the beginning, but it's also not the end. Treatment is just a checkpoint, gives you tools, right? It's just a resupply, right? Really is all it is. It's just a resupply. It gives you the tools you need to keep on moving on down the road to the next checkpoint. And community is not optional. Don't isolate. Get out there. Get back out there with your fellow veterans and make it work. Like that's the best thing I could tell you is get out there. Don't shy away. Share your story. Listen to somebody else, because even just you listening to somebody else might just be what they needed. But it also could be what you need as well, because they may say something that really resonates with you. Maybe they had a treatment or something that really worked for them that you didn't even think about, or vice versa. Maybe you did something that they didn't think about, right? So again, get out there, be back in the community of the veterans. And when we come back, we'll go ahead and close this out.

Hey everybody, back roping back to the bunkhouse, and as we close this out today, if healing has felt like a one step forward, two steps back process, if you had good months and undone by some hard weeks, if you've been in treatment and still found yourself struggling, if you felt like everybody else got the memo about how to get better and you somehow missed it, I want to say this clearly to you. You didn't miss anything. That's actually the process of healing. That's actually what a healing journey really feels like and truly feels like. The road is not straight. It never was. The veteran who makes it through aren't the ones who never stumbled. They're the ones who found a way to get back up and keep moving. And they almost always did it with help. So again, number five, community. That help is what always gets you through. You're allowed to take your time. You're allowed to have a hard week after a good month. You're not starting over every time. Remember, every day is day one. And that means today, regardless of what yesterday looked like, it's a new shot at it. So please, if you're in need any help and you really, really need any help, please dial 988, which is and press 1 for the Veterans Crisis Line. They also have something for hard of hearing as well. So if you want to hear more conversations like this, please check out my podcast. I publish new episodes every month of a veteran's journey from their service through the darkest moments in their life into what's working for them today. And a lot of them even are giving back to the community. 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

0: 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Again, you don't have to listen alone. You don't have to be alone right now. And well, we'll be back next Monday, same time, 6 p.m. Eastern, right here on Military Broadcast Radio, where we give veterans a voice. 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

0: Hi, my name is Daryl, and I'm a veteran.
1: Hey, I'm Travis. I'm an Air Force veteran.
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0: Well, good evening, everybody, and welcome to Conversations with a Vet. My name is Kira Lee, and I'm your host tonight, and I have a wonderful guest waiting in the wings. But before we get to him, a little bit about what he is doing currently. He has since written a book called Unshaken Resolve. We also have, courtesy of my guest coming up, two of these that are signed by him for when we hit our 1,000 subscriber mark. So please be sure to share and like, as well as hit the notification button so that you make sure you get notified every time there is a new guest and a new show. So thank you very much. And if you would please help me to welcome Michael Payne.
1: Well, hello. How are you doing?
0: Hello. Good evening. I'm doing great. I love the background there. That's awesome.
1: Yeah.
0: I want to say thank you for taking the time out of your busy day to come on and have a conversation with me. And it's been great going through your book. And also, thank you so much for that, for sharing and providing a couple of signed copies.
1: Yeah, absolutely. Yeah. You know, first of all, thank you very much for having me on. But I really want to say, like, this book is something special to me, and I'll explain as we go along. But I'm honored to give two of your lucky guests. Once you hit a thousand on there, you'll be able to give them away, and they'll get to share as well. So that's good.
0: Yeah, I'm really excited about that. I want to say that, you know, we talked briefly, well, for a little bit last week, and so I got to know you a little bit. You got to know me. But there are some things, obviously, we don't know. I don't know about you. So I like to always start off by asking, in this case, who was Michael Payne as a child?
1: Ooh, great question. Actually, I was a goody two-shoes, but don't tell anybody.
0: Really?
1: Yeah. I had a lot of fun as a kid. I grew up in south portion of New Jersey outside of Philadelphia. And my dad was a New Jersey state trooper. And my mom worked as a nurse for a physician who had a small office and would do a lot of house calls. And I had a neurologically impaired brother. At the time, nobody knew what the diagnosis was. And they didn't find out until 1980, this disease called Fragile X. And my brother was born in 1970. So they didn't know what that was back then. But with that, he was 11 months and 4 days older than me and was my best friend. You know, I remember as a teenager, somebody asked me, what's it like growing up with a retarded brother? And I'm like, I don't know. I don't know any different. So what do you mean? What's the difference? And a friend of mine, his dad overheard that. And he didn't say anything, which was really interesting. Now I understand why. But he told my parents later that he said, Michael's right. He doesn't know any different from his brother with a neurological impairment to anybody else. It's right. His brother, period. And so, you know, my parents were amazing parents. My brother with Fragile X lived until he was 37 years old. So, and if you know anything about the disease or want to look it up, it's, you know, most people are 21 or less, right? So, or younger. So my parents took very good care of my brother and gave him an amazing life. And, you know, that was the foundation of who I am, right? So as a 16-year-old, I was in Boy Scouts and I wanted more. I didn't know what more was, but I wanted more. And so I became a emergency medical technician in the state of New Jersey at the age of 16. I am the only person in the state of New Jersey to be licensed at the age of 16. So I fought really hard to become an EMT. I mass mastered the test. I put everything I had into it because there was something about being on the front lines and be able to affect somebody else's life that drove me. And I think that was really what my the care that my parents gave, right? Not only to my brother, but to me, many family members. We had, I don't remember a year that we didn't have a cousin or, and you know, one of my cousins, my dad's, or my parents' nieces and nephews living with us. Because my parents were, they were amazing people, or still, well, they still are. My mom's passed, my dad's still alive. Amazing people. And so this drive for more came out. And in that, I became an EMT. And then I got my Eagle Scout, and then I joined the Army. It was like sequentially, right? So 16, EMT, 18 Eagle Scout, or I guess I got it 17. And then at age 20, I was in the military. So,
0: wow.
1: Yeah.
0: And what was it that made you decide you wanted to join the military, but more importantly, the specific branch that you chose?
1: Yeah. So I looked around. I was 20 years old, already in college. I was working construction, and I knew I did not want to work construction. And so let me back up a little bit. In graduating high school, I looked at the Coast Guard Academy and the Naval Academy, of which I got into the Coast Guard Academy, and I got into the prep school for the Naval Academy, both of which I chose not to do. It's really funny because I thought that's what I wanted at the time, and then that's not what I decided. So, you know, maritime service would have been a lot of fun, but there was something telling me that wasn't my path.
0: Right.
1: And so at age 20, I was working construction in the summer, and I literally passed by a recruiter's office and turned in on the way home from work. So I'll say it's 3:30 in the afternoon in South Jersey with 100% humidity and probably 95 degrees, right? So I was like, this is not for me. And I pulled in the recruiter's office and we talked for a minute. And I was Army, Navy, Air Force, and Marines all in this one office. They each had a desk or two. And
0: now at least they give them individual officers, even though they're all right next to each other.
1: So the Marine guy was on the phone and the Army guy was open, and I already knew I didn't want to do anything else. So I never had a desire for the Air Force, and of course I turned down the maritime service. So funny. Right, I'm just talking to the guy, and he's like, well, what do you want to do? And I'm like, I think I want to join. And so I signed up, did all the stuff. I was, you know, I was 18 years old. I can do whatever I wanted until I got home. And my dad says to me, he said, boy, what are you doing the rest of the summer? And I went, I'm going to go in the military. And he said, I'm sorry, what did you say? I said, I'm going to go in the military. And he said, Michael, come here. Now, put your hand in your pocket. What did you say? I said, I'm going in the military. And he said, I told you, if you're going to go in, you go, you know, after college, blah. He just chewed me on one side, down the other. And my dad's a Navy vet. So he wasn't stopping me from going, but he wanted me to do the best I could. And so I said, Dad, I promise you this. You just hear me out. I'm only going on the basic training this summer. And then this is 1991, and I'm gonna go to school in the fall, and then I'm gonna graduate in 2 years. And in the meantime, I'll stay in the National Guard. And then when I'm done the National Guard, I'll either go active duty or I'll stay in the Guard and figure it out. And so he's like, okay, you got a plan. Wasn't his plan for me, but it was.
0: Right.
1: And I said, Dad, you know, I probably, if I'm gonna like what I'm doing, I'm gonna go active duty and I'll go in as an officer. Like, I already have college. I'll go through OCS and do other things. And so he was like, okay. So I, June 6, 1991, I reported to Fort Knox, Kentucky for basic training.
0: Wow. So were you doing any sports when you were in school?
1: So high school, I was a swimmer, which pretty much took up most of the year. I got a scholarship to swimming and turned that down. So there was something about the water I was not supposed to do.
0: I'm guessing so.
1: So I turned that down. I love to swim still. I was a lifeguard. But no, that was it. Just swimming.
0: Just swimming. So you step onto base, onto for basic training. What's going through your head?
1: There was, it seemed very surreal. If I look back on it now, getting off of the bus and then immediately hitting drill sergeants was very surreal. And I have a friend of mine I was in college with. He was in the reserves. But he's a drill sergeant in the National Guard, or was a drill sergeant in the National Guard. And so he kind of prepared me. But I knew I wasn't going to die, right? So he can yell at me. I mean, I grew up in a Sicilian household. Yelling was a normal thing at the dinner table.
0: Oh, yeah. Yeah, I can imagine that.
1: You know, 17 conversations with four people on the table, right?
0: Mm-hmm. So, yes.
1: So, yeah. So I wasn't, that didn't bother me, but it was very surreal. Like, I don't want to say I was lost, but at the same time, I was like, this is chaotic. Like, wow. So yeah, it was, I knew it was something fulfilling though. So like nothing bothered me, but it was, I just remember now looking back that you asked the question like that, wow, this is so chaotic. So.
0: Right. That initial thought, and there are several guests that I've had that have said, they step, you know, they get off the bus and they're thinking, what did I just sign up for?
1: Yeah.
0: Right. I mean, looking back, trying to figure out how can I go home? So
1: it's crazy. Right?
0: Yeah. Everybody's got a different story for that. So the first week is receiving basically.
1: You know, you're making me go back a long time ago.
0: Mm-hmm.
1: Yeah. So so we get through the reception,
0: mm-hmm.
1: and it wasn't a lot of yelling there. Get through reception, get out the other end, and then the yelling started about getting on a cattle car, and we're going to our assigned barracks. And at some, I guess somewhere, they told me, they handed me a card or told me, you know, first platoon echo company. Whatever the number was now, I can't remember. Anyway, so I got on that cattle car, and then, oh my goodness, looking back on this right now, I think it's one of the dumbest things I've ever seen, but I understand why. So it's Fort Knox, Kentucky, June 6, 1990.
0: Oh.
1: Yeah, it's brutal, brutal. So I get assigned to what bunk I had, and they tell us to change into PTs, which were the old cotton gray PT uniform. T-shirt, shorts, put our green wool socks on, our black boots that we just got issued, pistol belt, and a canteen with a canteen cup and cover on the right hip, and our soft caps. And I'm like, what mixed match? I'm like, I knew that wasn't right. You know, like that's. And I'm like, this is going to be crazy. Okay, here we go. And I walk outside and they told us to go stand in this parking lot. So they put us, pine trees 20 feet away, go stand in the shade, or stand on this parking lot. blacktop
0: Mm-hmm.
1: 40 minutes and wait for everybody. So, of course, that's what we did. So, but we, I just remember looking like a bunch of goofballs. We looked like the Island of Misfit Toys, right?
0: Did you have to have one of those reflective vests?
1: No, not back then. We did not. No, I still have my safety. I have my safety belt. I wear it every once in a while, and I tell Sandy I'm afraid of her or something. You know, I'm like, I'm afraid of you.
0: That's great.
1: Oh, you gotta have fun, right?
0: So. That's right. So, how long was your basic training for?
1: 8 weeks.
0: Okay. And back then, they obviously, there were not the electronics that we have today. And so it was a lot of handwriting letters. And what, now you talked about your dad's opinion of initial opinion when you told him you were going into the military. What was your mom's opinion when you told her?
1: That's really funny. I don't remember. My mom was a very, very supportive woman. My mom was first generation American. Her parents were from Sicily. My grandfather immigrated at age 7, 8 years old.
0: Okay.
1: Came over by himself. Some family was already in New York and some family was already in Philadelphia. So he went from Ellis Island and got down the family in Philadelphia and then grew up in Philadelphia until his, while his parents and some of his younger siblings saved enough money to catch a voyage. So that was probably 4 or 5 years after my grandfather came in through Ellis Island.
0: Okay.
1: And my mom is a real, real, really resilient woman. 1976, Christmas time, my mom was diagnosed with Hodgkin's disease.
0: Oh.
1: So in 1976, they radiated, or I guess 77, they radiated her entire body.
0: Oh my.
1: So, and they said cancer will come back. So it did. It came back as breast cancer. So she got a double mastectomy and was great for a couple of more years and then was diagnosed with a tumor in her spine, which eventually took her life. So, but that was in 2019, she passed. And I talk a little bit about that in chapter 10 of the book, but my mother fought cancer from 1976 to 2019. And so if I have a quarter of her resiliency, I would be a blessed man, right? That woman was stronger than woodpecker lips. So
0: that's pretty strong.
1: That's pretty strong. So yeah, pretty woman.
0: So tell me about, let's go back to basic training. So now I've heard stories about ice cream machines and different things where from different branches.
1: Yeah,
0: so
1: must be Air Force.
0: No. Basically, nobody told the recruits that they weren't allowed to use it intentionally, and then they use it, and then they get slayed.
1: Yeah.
0: But so, any kind of funny stories like that for you?
1: No, not a basic. Let me think. Basic training. I loved every bit of basic training, even when they made me run and I would run so hard I'd throw up, right? So, but no, I loved every bit of basic training. Funny stories. I mean, I do have a funny story. So one day, I think it's maybe day two, maybe day three. I had no idea about rank, right? I knew drill sergeant, period. And we're getting ready for PT in the morning, and I'll say it's 3:30, 4 in the morning, because they got to get the run in before the heat category rises. So apparently this captain walks by. I don't know what a captain is at this point in my life. And all I heard was, "What's wrong? You don't salute." I could barely see this guy. So I salute, and then this drill sergeant comes out and he's like, "Just, sir, I got it. Just chews me out," like loud. And he's laughing. Like he's chewing me out, but he's laughing, right? Because nobody can, I could barely see his face and he's inches from my face. I think his brown, his rim of his hat, drill sergeant hat, was like in my forehead. So,
0: oh wow!
1: And it was so funny. He looks at me, and he says, after he's all done yelling at me, he goes, "Hey, don't worry about that. Just the captain." And I was like, "What's a captain?" He's like, "Oh, he's an officer." Kind of explained it to me real quick, right? And I was like, "Oh. Is he anybody important?" He goes, "Nah, he was the XO last week and he just got promoted. He's waiting to go to school. He's not that important."
0: They're like, "Yeah, no, we don't care."
1: But, you know, I don't know why this drill sergeant liked me so much, but he razzed me real bad. So continuing that, you know, after, like I said, it's maybe day two or three. Later on, my last name, Payne, P-A-Y-N-E. So he would call me Payne. And his last name was Jones. And I have a little bit of a smart aleck in me. So I called him Jones, J-O-N-E-S. So he would call me Payne and I would call him Jones. Well, I did a lot of push-ups and flutter kicks and shuttle runs, right? I did a lot. I probably still have imprints of my hands in somewhere in Fort Knox, Kentucky, so.
0: Oh, funny.
1: But, so fast forward, May of 94. So basic training, June 91, fast forward May 94, Lieutenant Payne and Senior Drill Sergeant Jones link up. I got to go to Fort Knox. I went to a school before reporting to my first unit. And I'm like, I'm in, you know, you report back then, you reported in your greens. And so I'm in greens, I report in, and I'm like, let me drive around and see where this whole basic training unit was, right? And so I walk in and there's nobody around, so they must be off cycle. And I get to the drill sergeant's door and there's a drill sergeant sitting there and there's a red line on the floor. And I came to that red line and I went to parade rest. And I looked down at myself and I'm like, "What are you doing, knucklehead?" I'm an officer, I just walk in, right? So this drill sergeant pops his head up and I see his name tag, Jones. And then I recognize the face. And he pops his head, "Private, what are you doing? Private," just starts yelling. I'm like, "Excuse me, hey, drill sergeant." And he looks at me and he's trying to figure out who I am, right? So I just went, covered my name tag, Payne, and he busted out laughing. It was I was there on his first day, and I happened to get back. That was his last day as a drill sergeant.
0: Wow. Yeah. You don't hear that a lot at all, if even. That's pretty impressive.
1: So that was really, really fun. I will say a lot of adult alcoholic beverages were consumed that evening. And I woke up to his wife asking me, "What did I want for breakfast?" So I was on their couch and she kind of was like, "It's 6:30 in the morning."
0: I've been at him. Yeah. Oh, wow. So tell me about officer school. What was that like for you?
1: So I did ROTC. While I was in the National Guard, I did, what's the name of that? The Simultaneous Membership Program. Hmm. And so I was able to be in the National Guard and do ROTC simultaneously. So I earned my commission in December of 93. I was simultaneously in the Guard and I never switched to a cadet status. I stayed my rank. So I was an E3 and then an E4 and in November of 93, I got promoted to the rank of sergeant. And in December 17th, 1993, I got commissioned as a second lieutenant. So I held the rank of sergeant for this much, but it was a goal of mine. I wanted it so bad. So
0: wow.
1: Yeah, really cool.
0: So going through basic training, going through everything you went through up to that point, what was the hardest thing that you had to deal with?
1: It was the mental toughness to endure past what you thought your body could do. And the reason I say that, I swam for years, but I didn't run, right? Like we would do shuttle runs, we would do sprints, but not what I called then long distance running. Right. So they put us on a track and said, you know, run 8 laps, get 2 miles in. And they're gonna time us. And this is just to see where we were in as far as runners. Well, I was bored on lap two. I'm like, this is stupid. Why are we running in circles? Like I hated every second of that. And I get done and they're like, oh, you can run. I'm like, you're going in A group. And I'm like, I can't run. This is like, I swim, right? And they're like, you can run. You're going to go in A group. And so I ran 4 miles with these guys in the morning. And they were all fast. They all ran track. They were athletes in high school, and or most of them were. And I remember just like I wanted to die. I felt like my chest was crushing, and it was just I hated it. And so the hardest thing for me was to get out of my own way and realize that I can do more than I'm telling myself I can do.
0: Yeah, for sure. So you graduate, you work your way up through the ranks, and during this time, where are you stationed?
1: Yeah, so my first duty station was Fort Drum, New York. So brand new second lieutenant. I was commissioned as an engineer officer. I was engineer enlisted as well. And I'm going to the 41st Engineer Battalion, Fort Drum, New York. And, you know, they're known for the large amount of lake effect snow they get, right?
0: So,
1: This is gonna be awesome. I love it. And so I got to my first duty assignment, and they made me, I was an extra officer at the time, so they put me down in the S6 shop, which is the signal, all the radio, all the communications. And we're going to field a new radio system called SINGARS. And so this is May of 94. And we're getting ready to go. Simultaneously, this we're getting is when the US government was looking at Haiti, and we were going to put Cedrus out of power and put Aristide back in power.
0: Okay.
1: And then there's some negotiations going on with Jimmy Carter at the time. And so I'm at Fort Drum just a couple weeks, maybe a month and a half. Wasn't long. And we get orders to go to Haiti. And they put me on the USS America. So I'm on an old aircraft carrier, and they're going to helicopter us off there into Haiti, right? So we're just kind of pre-positioned, waiting on these negotiations. And President Carter made everything happen, so we went in very peacefully. And so yeah, I was in my first winter. First part of the winter that I was real excited for to go skiing and stuff, I spent in Haiti. So
0: so you missed it.
1: I kind of missed most of the winter. And then, Fort Drum was an awesome assignment. It was 6 hours from home. So far enough away, but close enough. I was dating my wife at the time. We're dating, and I said, hey, if you want to see me for the next couple months, you might want to come tonight because I leave tomorrow. And she was six hours, 15 minutes away. So she rolls in at 3 a.m. I'm leaving at, I think we had to be on the bus by 9, so I'm leaving by 7:30.
0: Oh, wow.
1: Yeah, so she was like, wow, okay. So, you know, we get to see each other for a little bit. We stayed up talking. I knew I'd sleep on a plane, so I'd be all right. But I was like, just do me a favor and lock the door and you leave. You know, like, I don't know when I'm coming back. So she ended up taking a key because she came up another time just to make sure everything was good or something. I forget what she came up here for, but yeah, I came back from that deployment, and I asked her to marry me, so that was fun.
0: And then she said yes.
1: She did. And she, we just had our anniversary on June 1st, and she renewed her contract again, so we're good.
0: Yay! Congratulations to the two of you.
1: Yeah, so we're married 30 years this year.
0: Oh, wow. That's a significant milestone.
1: Yeah, there's a funny story I'll tell later, but we spent 4 years at Fort Drum, and then I went to another deployment. So then we were married, and I leave for Bosnia for 13 months.
0: Oh, wow.
1: Yeah, we were newlyweds. We were 6 months married. Actually, it was Valentine's Day. So this was the 13th of February. I come home and I'm like, hey, so I know we got all these plans. And I couldn't, you know, with OPSEC back then, especially, I mean, it should be better now, but it's not. But with OPSEC, we weren't allowed to say where we're going or anything like that. So
0: right.
1: I was like, yeah, I'm going on a fishing trip. She's like, oh, I'm like, deep sea fishing. So, and I left Valentine's morning and came home 13 months later. So.
0: Wow. So tell me about your time in Bosnia. So was it what you had envisioned in your mind when you first get there?
1: Oh, no. You know, great memory you just brought up. So, no, I didn't know what to expect. I expected more war-torn, things blown up, and it was really beautiful countryside. I mean, it was gorgeous. Hmm. I mean, there was parts of the country that were damaged, you know, by all the infighting that was going on, but no, it was beautiful. Nothing what I expected, right? And then, you know, didn't really learn much about the Balkans, right? I mean, I don't remember learning that in school. I mean, I know the Army taught me a lot, but culturally and stuff. But my expectations were nowhere near what reality was, which was great, by the way.
0: Right, right. Did you get an opportunity then to mingle with the civilians?
1: I did to a degree. So, so I would meet with local as an engineer. One of the platoons that was attached to us from the main National Guard was a construction platoon, and they were rebuilding all the guard towers. And so, the company I was in was the 642nd Combat Support Equipment Company. So, we had a lot of heavy equipment for roads, airfields, base camps, that type of big machinery. And so I was the company executive officer, and I got to go to like Ace Hardware, whatever the local lumber yard was, right?
0: Mm-hmm. Yeah.
1: And then, of course, their culture is different. So their culture is they want to build a relationship with you. And then based upon that relationship is really what you're going to pay, right? There's a range. And so, you know, a company came here and was like, hey, when you get down here, just, you know, bring all the trucks. I'm like, sir, I'm going to my Humvee and security. But, you know, I'm like, I'm not bringing, we're not buying anything today. I'm not even bringing money with me today. And he was like, ah, you don't understand. Like, we need this stuff. I'm like, sir, I'm not. Like, just trust me. I will make this happen. And he had so many things he had to do at the time. And so he just let me alone and went at it. And so first day I get there and I have tea with the owner and we're talking and speaks perfect English. And then I have my translator there and stuff. And then day two, go in there again. We walk around. He shows me his milling operations. He shows me where he lives over here on the property, just all the things. And we had a great talk. And of course, I didn't trust anybody at the time. And so, you know, half the stories I told him had 10% truth to them, right? And the other half 0% truth. But we were building a relationship. And day three, I've got about six big trucks with me, 5-ton trucks with me, and we're gonna load it up with all this material. I'm literally gonna buy half this guy's warehouse. And I have a million plus on me. And we already kind of negotiated the price. I kind of knew what we were gonna spend. So I get ready for my convoy brief and I get called into the task force command post to get a briefing on, an update briefing on women and children being used as suicide bombers. Mm. And so, you know, we delay our rollout, take this briefing. So we roll out and we get to the lumberyard. And I've got security. I'm grabbing my bag. I've got an M16 back then strapped to the front of me. I've got a pistol on my holster, you know, on my hip. And I got a security earpiece in so I can listen to what the radio traffic was. And my one of my gun trucks is saying, hey, sir, I got, you know, a woman and two children in tow, and she's fully in her traditional garb and she has two kids, like maybe 5 and 6, if not younger. And the translator's saying, hey sir, she wants to talk to you. Well, this is the exact brief I just got. Women and children, full traditional garb, larger woman, so hiding all of the explosives. And they want to talk to an American. So this is the briefing I just received. And I had to somehow tell my security that she's not a threat until she's a threat.
0: Right. Right.
1: And so the translator's with me and he's telling me she just wants to talk to me. And I was like, okay, tell her I'll talk to her. Right. Like, so I kind of stopped. She moved forward and in my earpiece, they're like, sir, we got her. Like, you just tell us. And I said, do not fire on her. Unless if I drop and hit the ground and go flat on the ground, kill her. That was my orders to them. I'm what? 96 and 25 years old. And I just gave orders to my team, right?
0: Right.
1: I'm a first lieutenant. I just gave orders to my team to take a human life, right? So interacting with interacting with the citizens, that was my first interaction. And I continued to stand up. The ladies, well, could be still alive today. I allowed her to hug me because what she said, and she said it in broken English, in the translator, she said it in Serbian, Croatian, but she tried her really best in English as well. And what, I don't remember what the translator said, but what she said in broken English stuck with me the rest of my life. And that is, I just want to thank an American. This is the first time my children have ever seen peace.
0: Oh, wow.
1: Yeah, so that'll change it, right? So my interaction with the Bosnian people was not jaded anymore. I didn't have a bias anymore.
0: Right.
1: And I carried that with me on every deployment since then. Right, so from, you know, afterwards I went to Kosovo, I went to Turkey, I did 4 tours in Iraq. And I carried that lesson with me, that 99.9% of this people in this world are good people. Mm-hmm. It's that 0.1% that screws it up for everybody.
0: Yes. And there's no way to know, right? Up front. I mean, initial.
1: No.
0: You get a feeling, maybe, but yeah. So,
1: for me, it really taught me, it really taught me that we have to always put ourselves in our best light, because the initial thing people see is what they remember.
0: Right. Did you eat any food, any local food, or was it just base food?
1: No. The first time that I ate local was turkey. But that was a, you know, we had American bases there. But this was right before the war started in Iraq in 03. The 1st Infantry Division with 1 brigade went into southern Turkey. They were headquartered in Mardin, Turkey, which was a city conquered by Alexander the Great. So had a lot of rich history. But we were, I didn't say we, yeah, I think everybody had that past privilege where they can go out of the economy to eat at a restaurant. But that was after we had been there a while. And I like Turkish food better in Turkey than I do in the US, that's for sure.
0: Well, we tend to Americanize.
1: Just a little bit. But that was the only place I ate out in the economy.
0: Out of all of those locations, was there a favorite one that you would be willing to go back to?
1: Yeah, that's a great question, right? I don't know. But if I had to pick one, I would like to go back to Bosnia. What a beautiful country. Old world farmlands, right? So, mm-hmm. I mean, there's a little bit of nostalgia of that for me too, but yeah, I think that would be the only one I'd go back to.
0: Nice. So tell me about your deployments into Iraq. Obviously, we talked about preconceived ideas when you were going to head to Bosnia. Did you have any preconceived notions about Iraq, and how was it once you physically got there compared to your ideas and thoughts in your head?
1: So I had the privilege and the honor of being General Batiste, who was the commander of the 1st Infantry Division, his aide-de-camp. So I served as his aide for 3 years.
0: Nice.
1: The division, I'm going to answer your question. The division was in, we had a brigade in Kosovo, and then a brigade had just got back from Kosovo. So now we have to get those guys trained up, because as this was going, you know, during this very specific time frame, I received orders for the division, for the division commander. I was the aide, so I got the orders to deploy the division to combat operations in north central Iraq. And I was about the end of the first year General Batiste's command, And he said to me, he said, do you want to stay on and be my aide? I said, sir, we're going to the Super Bowl, right? Like, let's go. Why train another aide? You got me trained already. Let's go. And then he laughed. He goes, I think you got me trained. I'm like, shh, sir, you wear the stars, not me. And so, but I had the privilege to going into Iraq in early 03, as we conducted pre-deployment site surveys, as the general was being briefed by the Corps commander and the Force Comm commander in Kuwait and in Iraq. And so I got to see things, hear things, feel, taste, and touch before we were bringing the division in. And so to tie this all back, right, where my preconceived notion of war was watching World War II films going through Europe, mm-hmm. and that type of destruction and the infighting. My very first day in Iraq, my driver was with our vehicle was hit by an IED, and my driver was killed.
0: And I was
1: next to him. I had nothing on me. And so that World War II destruction went away. And what I envisioned is what hell is. Just absolutely insaneness, loud explosions, death, destruction, chaos, but times 10 million.
0: Right.
1: So if what I envisioned is one, what I received is 10, but hell, like when that happened, that I really thought this was hell. I really had to reach deep, right? And become like, okay, this is what it's going to be like in and out of here for the next couple months, and then while we're here for a 1 year deployment,
0: right?
1: And so I was like, man, this is like, so for me it was like 18-19 months, right? 13 and a half in combat with the division, and then all the pre-deployment site surveys. We were down there, seems like constantly, right? But back and forth to Germany as we're training and developing training scenarios and, you know, all the things to get the division ready for combat operations. But I got to see it from all levels. I saw it from the 4-star, what guidance they gave, how they saw things, what they were doing, what the big picture of the Middle East was, not just Iraq, not just North Central Iraq. And then I saw it all the way down to that squad and team leader level, right? Where there's that young sergeant, that team leader, or that senior specialist or corporal at, I don't know, 19, maybe 20 years old, that they had to make split decisions that had extreme national security behind it.
0: Right.
1: So that strategic corporal on the ground all the way up to that 4-star level. And so for me, it was like getting a PhD in leadership. Right. So.
0: Yeah. Yeah, for sure. Yeah. And at this point, you know, how old are you when at this stage?
1: So that
0: best was, guess.
1: That was 2003. So I was 32, 33.
0: Yeah. Wow. And that's a lot. I mean, just to unpack, right? Your mind is trying to figure out what's happening and trying to figure out that fight or flight moment, right? And how to protect yourself mentally.
1: Yeah, so, you know, being an EMT really helped me understand being in the middle of chaos and what and how to prepare yourself mentally, because you had to be in control in order to hopefully save somebody's life.
0: Right.
1: And I tell this story in the book. In age 16, when I became an EMT, my very first call was a man that was up on his roof, and it was only a single story house. So he's up on his apex of the roof, but the backyard also dropped off. So it was a big rolling hill. And all we got was a man fell off the ladder. And so the ladder was on rickety ground. He was up on the roof, slipped, literally hit the ladder on the way down, and then hit the ground and then rolled about 20 feet. So,
0: Wow.
1: Everybody was in a panic. Guys showed all of the outward signs of a spinal fracture. Okay. This is before we even got on, like, as we're getting on the scene, I could see that. And I grabbed gloves, I grabbed the backboard, I grabbed a seat collar, a Philadelphia collar, and I was the probationary guy. And two of the other EMTs get out, and they both, like, eyes this big. And all I could hear was family screaming, family, neighbors, whatever it was. And they're trying to touch him, and I finally just tuned out all that noise and focused in on the patient. Luckily, we did everything right. The way he fell was not as bad as what it could have been, and he was up walking about 3 months later, so.
0: Oh, that's good news.
1: But, you know, in that very first lesson is calm is contagious. Right? That's chapter two in my book. As a leader, but, you know, let me back up. I say as a leader because I believe everybody in this world is a leader. Regardless of where your position in leadership is, I believe everybody in this world is a leader because, A, you have to lead yourself. So, by definition, you're a leader.
0: Right.
1: But every parent, I mean, it doesn't matter whether you hold a title or not. You are a leader in this world, and we should act accordingly. But every leader has the opportunity when they're leading to either create calmness and stillness and discipline and structure, or they have the opportunity to lead chaos. And, you know, getting back to your question is how was I able to, in the midst of combat operations, remain calm, cool, and collected and stay together, the premise of your question. And so it's foundational, right? I didn't learn that there. I had to build it within me. We call that resiliency.
0: Mm-hmm.
1: And we also have to learn.

0: the mental acuity, the ability to lead in chaotic situations, like I said earlier, becomes a fundamental, incrementally stronger every time. And so, you know, I learned it in Boy Scouts. I actually learned it with my parents up front, right? And then I learned it in Boy Scouts. And then I learned it again being an EMT. And then I learned it again in basic training. And then I learned it again being at my first unit, right? And being
1: right.
0: A guy. And then, and all these things created this cushion of resiliency. So when I was the aide de camp, while we're in combat, you know, that we lost 94 people that year, 94 great Americans that year, just in the 1st Infantry Division. And I'm sorry, 92 in the 1st Infantry Division. And so, you know, you have to realize that what you're doing is for the greater good. And you have to realize that not everybody sees it the same way you do.
1: Right? Yes.
0: And I got to see that, right? The 4-star commands saw things from an overarching perspective. The division commander saw it from his myopic circle on the ground.
1: Mm-hmm.
0: That squad leader saw it from literally his 10 feet in front of him. And so, I got to learn that going in as on those pre-deployment site surveys and see how, like, you know, working with three-letter agencies, talking to these general officers to tell them this top secret information was mind-blowing.
1: Right. I can imagine.
0: Yeah, it was
1: a lot of responsibility.
0: Yeah. And then I had to kind of remember everything I heard in those meetings as well, because my boss didn't take notes, right? So, and so that was, it was a great learning experience, and it literally built the cushions. Now, maybe mine got some air put in there too, right? But it was great because, you know, my first two combat deployments were out of the 1st Infantry Division, and then my second were out of Fort Hood. My second two were out of Fort Hood. But each time I got more and more resilient, not jaded. See, there's a difference, right? I still knew we had a mission to accomplish. I still understood the greater good. I still was able to remain positive. So I didn't get that negative, jaded contact.
1: Right.
0: And did I agree with everything? Absolutely not. Right? No. But I had a trust that somebody saw it from a different, somebody at a higher level saw it in a different perspective.
1: Right, right.
0: Because I could easily got jaded. Like, that's the dumbest thing I've ever seen. Why don't we take this guy, capture him, let's go. But that guy was an informant who was giving us bigger information. So, you know, I didn't know, like, you know, I use that as an example, but had I not seen that bigger picture, I probably would have been a little more upset. So I had but because of that, I had the responsibility. So I took it on as a responsibility to share that with my peers. Hey, look, there's a bigger thing out there, right? We can't just do it from our very narrow horse blinders look.
1: Right, you know? Right. So you were in the military for how many years total?
0: 23
1: and a half years. And you just continued to grow and move forward. What was your best deployment and what was your worst deployment?
0: Well, I have a best and the worst for all of them. My third deployment to Iraq, I just got out of the Naval War College, and I got assigned to 13th COSCOM, which I didn't know what a COSCOM was, higher echelon logistics.

0: thing is all I knew. And so I get signed to this COSCOM, and they're deploying in a couple weeks after me arriving. So like, here we go again. All right, let's go. Well, it's a big logistics unit, and they redesignated as the 13th Expeditionary Support Command. And it was commanded by a one-star general, active duty one-star general. And then he had active duty troops and reserve component units that fell underneath him. So we're in Iraq, and I'm an engineer. I'm kind of like Patton. I don't know what logistics are, so now I need more of them. So give me them, right? I need more explosives. I need more nor wire. I mean, more obstacle material, whatever it was. I needed more. And so there's a retired lieutenant colonel named Bob Crouch. And so Bob and I were majors together. And he was a senior major. I was a junior major. And he kind of pulled me under his wing and kind of made me part of the team, right? Because all these guys knew each other. They've known each other since they were second lieutenants. And they, you know, they all swim in the same circle. So yeah, I was the oddball out, right? So and we all those guys became some of my best friends and had some of the best times on that deployment. It's probably also my worst deployment. I was blown up. I was shot at. I wasn't with combat arms guys, right? Like I said, these are all logistics guys. Fantastic beings. Don't get me wrong. Absolutely love them. But not always they didn't always have the eye of the tiger, right? There was a lot of odd things happening on that deployment. We're getting ready for the surge coming in. And this is what, 06, 06, 07 timeframe. So, you know, I was working two jobs. I was the engineer and I was on a logistics strategic team with the Iraqi security forces. And I was burning the candle at both ends and probably in the middle, right? Like if we could catch it on fire, we did. So I was working 22 hours a day, sleeping.
1: Oh, wow.
0: Hours. I was halfway through the deployment and I was like burned out, just done. And I went and talked to my boss about it, and she was the deputy, and she's like, okay, well, what can I do for him? I'm like, well, there's an engineer officer back at Fort Hood. She's coming off maternity leave. She could use a deployment. And I had known this young officer since she was a second lieutenant. And she was dating at then my company XO, who is still her husband. I was like, well, you know, if we can get her down here, because she's actually part of the 13th Sustainment Command, and if we can get her down here, then that would relieve a lot of pressure on me. So Chrissy comes. We're at month 13 of a 15-month deployment, and I got injured in a mortar attack.
1: Oh, no.
0: I didn't say anything to anybody. Just shut my mouth. It was superficial, it cuts, but it was, I thought twisted my ankle. What I ended up doing was ripping, avulsing on both sides of the ligaments. I took two of the three ligaments, avulsed two of them on both sides off the bone. So it wrapped up my ankle, I had no support. And I just thought it was a twisted ankle. So I shut my mouth and the little scrapes. Yeah. Probably could have used a stitch. Cut that I had from the mortar, I just shut my mouth on, because the last thing I wanted to do was be that guy, right? Like it's just
1: right.
0: A sprained ankle, right? Like, So, dumb, by the way. Like, I don't recommend anybody doing it, right? Absolutely stupid. But what we did, so Chrissy was in and we were doing PT one morning and she's like, looks at me and she's like, "Sir, what is wrong?" And I'm like, "Ah, oh, it's when I twisted my ankle." She's like, "Sir, that was like 6 weeks ago." I'm like, "Yeah." She's like, "It shouldn't be that color still." She's like, "You got something going on." And I was like, "Yeah, it'll be all right." And we went for a run and I literally fell over. Just fell over. Like, I put all my weight on my right ankle and I literally fell over. So she's like, "You need to get that looked at." And so I went in and they're like, "Oh, you need surgery. We're sending you back to Fort Hood." So I go back to Fort Hood. I redeploy 2 days later. So I made it through most of the deployment, but I missed it by a couple of weeks coming home with those guys. But I got to Fort Hood and I'm walking, and of course my ankle's wrapped real tight. I'm in boots anyway. So, and Sandy and the kids pick me up, and I said, "Yeah," I said, "I got this really bad ankle right now. Like, we're gonna have to go. Like, I twisted it. And it's just not healing right. So we have to go to the hospital tomorrow morning." And she's like, "Oh, okay." Well, getting undressed after dinner that night and take a shower, and kids are already in bed, and she looks at my ankle and it's literally black. And she's like, "What is going on?" I'm like, "That's just a sprain, no big deal." Right? So go to the doctor in the morning. They're like, "Yeah, surgery tomorrow morning. Like, we're moving you up that fast. We just can't get you in today." And I was like, "Oh, okay, cool." So I go into surgery and I'm laying there. My foot is like this. And well, now my foot is up again. Like, once they knocked me out, it literally folded up against my leg. And the doc looks at my wife, the anesthesiologist, and says, "Is he that stubborn?" She's like, "He's Sicilian." And
1: That answers that,
0: everybody
1: right?
0: had a good laugh. It was great. So, yeah, sitting then 9 months later, I was back in combat. So,
1: Wow, that's persistence too.
0: yeah, there's a lot of stubbornness, persistence, a lot of resiliency. I'm a jack of all trades, master in nothing though. So,
1: Oh, goodness.
0: yeah.
1: So, with all of this, what is it that makes you decide that you're going to retire?
0: So it came down, Sandy, when I was a major living here, so when we got here, we got to Fort Hood. So I have a really weird career. You asked me earlier. So I had Fort Drum. I have three different consecutive bases in Germany, all with the 1st Infantry Division, and then Fort Hood. I've only been, well, three times in, moved three times in Germany, but I have very few moves in the Army, right? So, three major home stations. So, when I was in Maine, we got to Fort Hood, we bought our first house, and I'm in Iraq, and Sandy says to me, "I don't know what you're doing next, but the kids and I are staying in Texas. We love it here." And Sandy and I both grew up in South Jersey, so I've known her since high school. No, we were not high school sweethearts. I actually thought she was a little crazy. Still think she's a lot crazy, but she's my brand of crazy, so it's all good. I said all that to remember what the question is now. Remind me the question. Wow.
1: What was it that made you decide that you
0: Yeah, to
1: wanted to
0: retire. Yeah,
1: retire? Yes.
0: to retire. So the Army in its wisdom kept me at Fort Hood. I was here for, I'm sorry, I think it was at Fort Hood 9 consecutive years.
1: Wow.
0: And so I'm coming to, I commanded the rear detachment of the 36th Engineer Brigade. I took command of the day of the shooting on Fort Hood in 2009.
1: Oh.
0: 30 minutes into command, I had 11 wounded and 3 killed. You know, it could only get better. That's what I told myself. And so I went in, I get back from combat from my fourth deployment in Iraq, and I get the 36th Engineer Brigade Rear Detachment, and 30 minutes into command, I had three killed on home soil, on a secure installation, and 11 wounded.
1: It's terrible.
0: Yeah. So, and regardless whether I had one or zero, the taking of a human life on what should be a very secure place is just heart-wrenching. So then I commanded that for 22 months, and Colonel Savory, takes the command back, and I went to be a brigade XO, stood up the 85th Civil Affairs Brigade on Fort Hood, just for the GWAP mission. So did that for a year, and then I took command of the 3rd Brigade Special Troops Battalion, and then I took command of the 3rd Brigade Engineer Battalion. So, and then it was coming time to go, they wanted to send me to Korea, and my daughter was a senior in high school. So I missed all of my son's life. I missed most of my daughter's life. And I said, well, then if you're gonna send me to Korea, no, I'm gonna retire. And he was like, Michael, you don't have enough time to retire. You still owe me a year, blah, blah. And I was like, sir, I think you forget I'm prior enlisted. And he went, oh crap. And I said, sir, if you can, I'll go to Korea next year. Just, I need to be here for senior year for her. And he's like, I can't promise you that. So he said, but call me on Monday. And I called him on Monday, and he said, Michael, I can't promise you that. And I was like, well then, sir, I'm gonna submit my packet. Because it was time for me to choose my family over my profession.
1: Right.
0: I asked a mentor, I'm like, how do you know when it's time to retire? He said, you'll know. And when I made the decision, I called him. He said, you submit your packet already? I said, yes, sir, I did. He said, how did you know? And I said, it was time to choose family over my career. And he was like, exactly.
1: Wow.
0: So that's what made me retire.
1: Because they wanted you to go to Korea. I don't blame you. Yeah. So tell me about the resources that the Army provided you to help integrate you back into civilian life.
0: So the Army at the time gave me zero. And I hate to say that, but General Batiste, when he brought the division back from Iraq, he had the family support group leaders and the brigade, they called them something, MFLAX, I forget what that stands for, but they were like the counselors and stuff for the families and the soldiers. And he brought in a whole team of psychiatrists and psychologists and for everybody to go through reintegration training. So he had learned that from being a brigade commander in Kosovo, from being in other deployments to include the Gulf War, and what that was like. And his father was career military, and so that reintegration into your family. And then when I was the rear detachment commander, I took that same philosophy and taught. I did a three-phase for every unit, for the spouses and children, and the soldiers that did not deploy. And I did building resiliency training, maintaining resiliency, and then at the end, when their soldiers were coming home, we did reintegration of your soldier back into the family. we soldiers were taught how to come. We got briefings. We weren't taught, but we got briefings on how to reintegrate with family. Hey, don't make any decisions. Don't beat your wife. You know, don't kick the dog, kind of stuff.
1: Right.
0: And at the time, it really, there was no context to it. But what I saw General Batiste do was provide context to the soldiers about, hey, this is how you're going to feel. Your wife is not attacking you. She's loving you, right? Like, they've already, and you know, that building resiliency, maintaining resiliency, and then welcome your soldier back home. I took those same lessons and reversed them for the family. And then said, okay, like, when you get home, you know, this is what your soldier's thinking, because I was that guy, right? I didn't understand your routines. In my brain, it was 15 months ago. Like, I just put their life on hold, went and did my thing, came back, and then was going to pick it back up right where it was. And that's not the case. You know, I came home to one of the deployments, came home to my son driving, my daughter getting much more an allowance than I would ever allow. And my daughter with a cell phone, and both kids with cell phones. And I'm like, what is going on here? Right? Because in 15 months, my son went from 14 to 16.
1: Yeah.
0: Right? So, you know, just the world was different. And I didn't understand it. So teaching that type of resiliency, learning it from General Batiste, and then teaching that when I had the opportunity to lead. And that, you know, I know the Army's doing it differently now, right? But for in 2014, when I retired, it was completely different. They gave me a transition class to go to and how to write a resume. And I'm like,
1: TAPS?
0: TAPS back then. Yeah. And I was just like, this is ridiculous. Like, I was bored. I like thought, what a waste of government funds right now, because you didn't teach me a thing. But, you know, I know people getting out now have a much different experience, and, you know, they get some reintegration training. They can do working with industry. While still on active duty, kind of get that transitional period going, you know, just for a couple months. So I think we've gotten smarter and better at the execution. So
1: that's always a plus. Before we move on, if anybody in the chats has any questions that they'd like to ask Michael, go ahead and put those out there now. And my question to you would be, words of wisdom that you would have to somebody coming to you to say they're interested in going into the military.
0: real life story. My son-in-law did that to me. So very recently. I firmly believe if you have a desire to serve in the military, there should be nothing that stops you. Regardless of numbers, you know, if they're full right now, those types of things. If you truly desire it, I think it should be 100% supported. You know, what branch to go in, what MOS to partake, you know, that's really all dependent on the personality of the person. But I would, you know, the U.S. Army taught me a lot of things. They showed me things and gave me experiences that I will never get anywhere else. And then to live in Europe for just about 7 years contiguous was incredible. So I highly encourage it. If you want to go in, let's go.
1: Nice. Very nice. Now, one question that I know my oldest Marine veteran would ask you is, while you were deployed, did you get to work with any Marines?
0: Absolutely. I worked with Marines in Fallujah in 2005, maybe six, five. I think it was the early in 2005. I worked with the Marines in Fallujah. worked with them. We fired a mine clearing, a Miklik mine clearing line charge over a building so the Marines could stop getting fired upon. There was a sniper in that building. We couldn't kill him, so we just blew up the building. Yeah. But I love my Marines. I worked with them too at the, not just deployed, but at the Naval War College. A lot of my classmates were Marines, so.
1: Okay, nice.
0: They're the only, it was us and the Marines and the Army guys. You're the only ones in the gym in the morning, so.
1: Well, that's not surprising, actually. So the book, your book, I'm going to bring that on and so we can see it on screen here.
0: Sure.
1: Okay. So what prompted you to write this book?
0: Oh boy. So there was something inside of me that I wanted to kind of write, and there's a chapter in the book, Leading from the Middle. And that has always been my, like, a leader can lead up, down, and across. And, so hence Leading from the Middle. And I was at a real estate conference, Super Bowl weekend of this year. And a couple of guys we were all at lunch on Sunday morning before the Super Bowl. We all stayed, the conference was over, but we all stayed to watch the Super Bowl. And so we're at lunch and one of the MCs says, Michael, you have an incredible story to tell. And we were just talking about military experience, corporate America experience. And he goes, you need to tell it. You need to tell your story, man. And I was like, He's like, what's your passion? I'm like, come on, man. You know my passion is leadership. And he said, yeah, like, you need to write it. You need to write your passion. Like, and tell your stories. And I kind of blew him off. Monday morning, he says the same thing to me at breakfast. And then I now drive back from Frisco, Texas, back to my house and a couple hours down the road. And then I have to drive to Georgia in the morning. And I teach two Bible studies a week, and they're two different audiences. And so I'm sitting in the hot tub, and I talk about hot tub revelation in the book. I'm sitting in the hot tub, and the Lord gives me some scriptures, and I was like, oh, that's great. I'm like, what am I supposed to do with these? And then it just kept coming, because I knew I wasn't teaching Bible study that week, because I was getting ready to drive to Georgia. And my grandson was born, and my wife's already there. And I got 13 scriptures immediately. I had to get out of the hot tub and grab a napkin and a pen and write them down. And I wrote them down in order, and that's the order of the chapters of the book. So Tuesday, I didn't realize all that then, but on Tuesday morning, I'm driving and I literally open up my laptop and had Microsoft Word, hit dictate, and I start telling the story. And that's how the book got written. So
1: let's see. Let's move this over so everybody can see the cover. So this is Unshaken Resolve by Michael Alexander Payne. And then you can get this, obviously, on Amazon.
0: Yeah. Get on Amazon, or you can go to unshakenresolve.com and order it.
1: Perfect.
0: Either way.
1: Excellent. Yeah. Let's see if I can get out of this. There we go. Okay. So this says you'll learn how to lead with clarity when circumstances demand you bend but never break. Walk into the fire without losing your faith, your family, or your identity. Build strength with compassion without trading one for the other. Pass a resolve-forged life down to the next generation. And see the small things, the small hinges that open the biggest doors in your life and leadership.
0: Yeah. It's one of my favorite chapters. Small hinges open big doors.
1: Nice.
0: You know, that's a you think about it, right? I tell this story in the book, but my wife's an incredible woman and definitely way smarter than me. And so one of the things she did when I was deployed was she would have a scrapbook that the kids would write in. They'd mail it to me. They'd keep it for 2 weeks. I keep it for 3 days, mail it back because, you know, the time and mailing going overseas into Iraq into a theater of operation was just forever and a day. So I get an email from Sandy, mail the book back. I'm like, just got it yesterday, right? But theirs were small hinges,
1: Right.
0: right? And they open big doors with the relationships that I have with my kids today. So,
1: And small can be mighty.
0: oh yeah, absolutely.
1: I know, I'm 5'2".
0: There you go.
1: A midget in comparison to most. So I want to say thank you again for coming on, telling your story, and giving us a glimpse into Michael Payne, and also for sharing your
2: Your
1: story.
2: story.
1: Oh, hello.
0: Hello.
1: Do you
2: Do
1: hear
2: you
1: the
2: hear the
1: echo?
0: echo? No. No echo. No echo on my end.
1: Okay, good.
2: Okay, good.
1: It's
2: It's
1: on
2: on
1: my
2: my
1: end.
2: end.
1: So,
2: So,
1: Unshaken
2: Unshaken
1: Resolve.
2: Resolve.
1: Again, we
2: Again,
1: have
2: we
1: a
2: have a
1: couple of
2: couple of
1: autographed
2: autographed
1: books
2: books
1: from
2: from
1: Michael
2: Michael
1: when
2: when
1: we
2: we
1: hit
2: hit
1: our
2: our
1: next
2: next milestone
1: milestone of
2: of
1: 1,000
2: 1,000
1: subscribers.
2: subscribers.
1: So I'm
2: So I'm
1: super
2: super
1: excited
2: excited
1: for
2: for
1: that.
2: that.
1: And
2: And
1: thank
2: thank
1: you
2: you
1: again,
2: again,
1: Michael,
2: Michael,
1: for
2: for
1: sharing.
2: sharing.
0: Absolutely.
2: I
0: No, thank you for having me on. It's a pleasure and helping me get the word out about this book. I will be live in person on September 11th, 8 o'clock in the morning in Gulf Shores, Alabama, at Fire Station 5. The fire chief, Marine as well, asked me to be the guest speaker this year. And so, of course, I said yes. And I'm probably gonna go climb some stairs with those fine human beings afterwards. So as they do the tribute of the 72 flights that they made it to. So
1: Excellent.
0: yeah.
1: So
2: So
1: Jason
2: Jason
1: says,
2: says,
1: thank you for
2: thank you
1: your
2: for your
1: service,
2: service,
1: sir.
2: sir.
0: Jason, thank you. You're most welcome. I do it all again tomorrow.
1: Well, it's
2: Well,
1: been
2: it's
1: a
2: been a
1: pleasure.
2: pleasure.
1: Again,
2: Again,
1: thank
2: thank
1: you.
2: you.
1: And
2: And
1: everybody,
2: everybody,
1: thank
2: thank
1: you
2: you
1: for
2: for
1: watching
2: watching
1: tonight.
2: tonight.
1: Join
2: Join
1: me
2: me
1: again
2: again
1: next
2: next
1: Sunday
2: Sunday
1: for
2: for
1: another
2: another
1: great
2: great
1: guest.
2: guest.
1: Everybody,
2: Everybody
1: have a
2: have a
1: wonderful
2: wonderful
1: rest
2: rest
1: of
2: of
1: your
2: your
1: week.
2: week.
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10: 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I'm Terry, your host, and you're on Military Broadcast Radio, where we're giving veterans a voice. And tonight's veterans and tonight's voice is David Lee Brode, and he is an Air Force veteran. Welcome.
11: Thank you, ma'am.
10: It's nice to have you on the platform tonight. So we did mention that you're Air Force. You want to tell us a little bit about your military service, maybe when you joined and why you joined, and then why you picked Air Force?
2: Funny story. I used to work at McDonald's, okay? We had a really bad night that night. It was they had 7 or 8 tour buses come in for the high school championships, and a guy before me didn't order meat. So like we couldn't serve anybody. So it was like, oh, it was horrible. I've been called so many different things. And I said, you know what? I'm better than this. So the next day I went down to the local recruiter and I signed up for the Air Force. And I told him, I want to be a vehicle mechanic. And they said, well, you can't do that. You have a 13-month wait. I said, okay, that's what I want. So I did. I signed up and I waited 13 months and I actually got the job that I wanted.
10: Oh, wow.
2: So that was in 1984 is when I went active duty.
10: So why did you pick Air Force over Army, Marines, Navy?
2: I don't know. My dad said the same thing because he was Navy and he was giving me all kinds of grief about it. But I don't know. I just had this feeling that maybe that was for me, you know. Yeah. It's like it was all new. I was scared, just like any other kid my age, I guess, then. So I took a chance, and it wasn't supposed to turn into a career. I was just going to do 4 years and get out. But my first assignment was Hahn Air Base, Germany. Here I'm a single kid, got a ground floor apartment. I had a car. It's like, this is awesome. So it's like, next thing you know, it's like, I was all in. I totally committed, and it was awesome.
10: So what were some of your assignments? You told me before the show that you traveled a lot and that you had some deployments. I think what was like one of your favorite deployments, and then what was the one maybe where you learned the most?
2: Well, later in my career, I got to live in Egypt for 6 months.
10: Oh, wow.
2: Absolutely phenomenal. I loved Luxor, Karnak, Cairo, Aswan Dam, Valley of the Kings, Queens. I got to see it because I got to live there. So it's no rush. Like, yeah, I didn't have to rush, you know, like you're there for like 2-3 days and you don't get to see nothing, but I got to see it all.
10: That's
2: Red
10: nice.
2: Sea, diving in the Red Sea. It was awesome. So that was like my most memorable, a good memory of an assignment. My first assignment, actually my second assignment, when I took a COT down to Bad Kreuznach, Germany, I went into forward air control. So I was in forward air control unit for 4 years. And that's where I ended up. I judged that assignment everywhere I've ever been stationed because we still keep in touch. I had the best leadership. It was amazing. And it's like everybody treated each other like a brother, you know, and it's like, and everywhere I went after that, I always, you know, check it. It's like, what's this place got that didn't? You know, it's like, and I always go back to that assignment there. It was like one of the best assignments I ever had. And I judged everyone after that. Well, out of that, we had an inspection one time and the colonel from Sembach come up to visit us. And I ended up getting a by-name tasking a week and a half after Saddam Hussein invaded. So I had to round up a bunch of equipment and then I ended up deploying down to, it wasn't King Khalid Military City yet. It was just dust, sand. And when I left, you thought you were at Ramstein. It was amazing. But yeah, it's like I got the full front of it because like KKMC was not that far from where stuff was blown up. So yeah, about 9 months I spent there. Learned a lot.
10: Yeah. So you said before the show we were talking about just some of your time overseas and that you had developed PTSD from one of your deployments overseas. And how did you deal with that? Did you realize that's what it was, or what was it that told you that that's what was going on, or did somebody else tell you that's what was going on?
2: Well, that incident there, it was in Desert Storm. there was a town that was next to us called Hopper Albertine, and a bunch of Scuds come in and wiped out a lot of stuff over there. So we did a patrol. We went over there to do some checking it out and everything. And a local national was in a car, and he didn't see our convoy, and he ran into the back of one of the 5 tons in front of me. So we jumped out and got him out of the car, and I'm trying to do CPR on him. And I don't know, he didn't make it, but yeah. This is, I still feel it in my hands.
10: Right. So. Yeah, that's tough.
2: And then long after I got back, you know, it's like they sent everybody down to Fitzsimmons Army Medical Center and gave evaluations and everything. And I explained to them what had happened.
10: Yeah.
2: And they didn't really call it PTSD back then. So it was a term that came later.
10: Yeah.
2: But yeah, it was just trying to deal with it. And I felt when I started playing my guitar again, singing, it kind of goes away. So then that's my kryptonite.
10: Right. That's your therapy. That's the ticket to really kind of working through those issues. So you spent 24 years in the military, in the Air Force. What did you do after? And how did, at what point did you decide, okay, my fun meter's pegged, or did you just decide it's time to get out? Or what was the reason why you decided to get out, or that you did get out of the military?
2: I don't know. It's like you stay in so long, sometimes you get complacent, right? You're used to everything. And it's like, I got thinking about it. It's like, maybe I need to step away from it, but I didn't get far because I retired on a Friday, and then I ended up taking a civil service slot on the shop floor. I went from fleet management. I worked my way up to fleet management, and then I just wanted to be a nobody. I just wanted to turn wrenches, and that's what I did for about probably 10 years after I retired. I'm stationed out at Vandenberg then, so.
10: Yeah.
2: We decided we wanted to change from that. So wanted to get back on the East Coast, or at least closer to the East Coast while I still had family still alive. So I volunteered to go to Robbins here, and I've been at Robbins Air Force Base ever since. Still in vehicle maintenance. Coming up, it'll be 44 years in vehicle maintenance. So
10: wow,
2: I got what I wanted. I wanted to be a mechanic, so I went full circle, and I'm still doing it. And it's still fun. And that's what I tell everybody. It's like, if your job's fun, it's not a job, right? So
10: that's true.
2: But there'll be a time when, I want to do something else. Right now, it's still kind of fun. So, yeah, I still feel productive. So I'm going to keep doing it.
10: Yeah.
2: And then do my music on the side.
10: What do you work on? What type of trucks?
2: Oh, I'm a contracting officer representative and a heavy equipment inspector. So my shop's contracted out. They do a 5-year contract, and then I just have to make sure that they follow Air Force standards and the regulations, and you know, be a good steward of the money.
10: Right. Definitely need that. Need to make sure that the government's getting what they're paying for. So I applaud you for doing that, because someone needs to be monitoring.
2: Thank you.
10: So you told me before the show that you grew up playing music or learning music or listening to music because you had family that helped engage you in that. So tell us a little bit about that and how you got started in music.
2: Oh yeah, I had my uncle Thompson Moore had a bluegrass band back in the 50s, and they cut a couple records and everything. So he was all the time playing and singing and stuff. And it's like, I want to do that. Yeah, I want to do that. So it's like, he showed me a couple chords, and I've stuck with it. I know my parents probably didn't like it. It was not until I could play them right. But then I started playing and singing. And it's neat because Dad had a bunch of, if I remember the old cassette decks, the Channel Master square boxes. Yeah. And at the age of 12, I figured out how to multi-track doing that. He had like 3 or 4 of them, so I would record on one, play it back, and I'd record on another one, and I'd keep doing it. Somewhere I still got the tape where I did the song Godzilla. And I was beating on a garbage can for the drums and everything, but it's basic multi-tracking. I figured that out when I was 12 years old. So.
10: That's awesome. Kids are really ingenuitive. They can really figure out a way to do things when you don't think there's a way possible. They figure it out.
2: I'm telling you, it's like always something to do. We'll just say that in my household, there was always something to do. So.
10: That's awesome. So you said that you've written how many songs? Like 40 or 50 songs?
2: I probably have 70.
10: 70 songs. Oh, wow. Okay.
2: Yeah, and it's like, and I've been sitting on them for 30 plus years, and it's just, it clicked inside of me. It's like, you know, you have to at least try, right? Or otherwise nobody will ever hear them. So
10: right, for sure.
2: That's what I've recently started doing. I got my Library of Congress copyrights. So now I can do whatever I want. And it's kind of neat though. I look at like this introduction of AI has opened a different world for me, because I don't have a band right now. So I can take my music and I can add things to it, or I can alter it. And then I almost get what I want. You know what I'm saying? It's like, it lets me know that the songs that I wrote have good bones. All I got to do is one, either get into the studio, get it recorded, or two, market it and pitch it to somebody that would do better than me. But my ideas are solid. So that's what it showed me. So I'm trying to do that. I'm trying to get them out there. I'm on Apple, I'm on Spotify, YouTube, countless others. I went through CD Baby as the promoter. So they're currently putting some new stuff for me. I don't know if Joel got you that copy of Hold My Beer. That's the one I just released. That's one of my better songs right there. Yeah, check it out.
10: Yeah, for sure. So was the first song you wrote, or was it just the first video, Fire in Her Eye?
2: Oh, Fire in Her Eye. That's my first music video. Yeah. I've had that song for a long time, but it needed a video to tell the story. And it's me being a storyteller. It's like, I guess I do it. I'm kind of thinking out of the box. It's like the song only tells a portion of it. The video fills in the other things that I want you to see. So I guess I'm thinking like a director. I don't know. It's like, I want to multi-angle tell this story. I'm just me thinking. It's like, whether it's right or not, I don't know. Just watch a video and see if you get it or not. It's like, that tells me if I'm on the right path or not. So, but I threw it out there. I put it on YouTube. So it's up there if you want to check it out.
10: So what was the inspiration for that song? Was there an inspiration, or it's just some lyrics came to you and you just put them together?
2: Well, I was thinking about, I got a lot of friends and stuff, and I wrote this song a long time ago. And it's like this girl that couldn't make a decision. She was torn between, what do I do? She could never make a decision. And I thought about, it's like she lived with her dad. Her dad was her rock, best friend. He died suddenly, and then she's stuck on the farm. So it's like, and then she has this musical past with him. And it's like, and she always wanted to go to Nashville and try to see what happens. So this is a song about her breaking that chain, and she's scared to death, and she goes to Nashville to try to make that dream come true. And that's what I tried to portray in the video. In real life, it's like, we're all like that. It's like, you're afraid to step out of that box. Everybody's so comfortable, but maybe that's not where you need to be. You need to try to do something different. And that's, she couldn't bring herself to do it until her father died. And it's like, you know, she had to do it. That's kind of like the premise of what I came up with for that story.
10: Well, let's watch it. Let's watch the video. So this is David Lee Broad, and this is Fire in Her Eye.

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3: And that was awesome. So you're back on Military Broadcast Radio and the Tracer Rounds podcast. And we just have a comment from one of our hosts that's watching. She hosts the World of Conscious Positive Thinking on Mondays at 9 a.m. Eastern. She says she loves the frequency, rhythms of the song. The storytelling is the best medicine.
4: Thank you.
3: You have a great voice, by the way, if I didn't already tell you that, you do. I love the tone and the sound. It's so rich and so full. It's a great storytelling voice.
4: It's getting harder to hit the high ones, I'll just tell you that. But I'm still trying to get it out there. So
3: you put that all together, all the instruments and everything with AI?
4: Yes.
3: With your voice?
4: Well, I played guitar and played guitar and sang, but I added the rest of the band and everything. It took me a long time to get it the way I want it. But
3: it sounds really good. It sounds very finished.
4: Well, thank you. I've never had any professional mixing anything, so I'm going by what I hear in my head. And I think a lot of musicians or at least songwriters, guys that do this, they'll understand it. Sometimes it's hard to get what you hear in your head to your hands. I try all the time. There's some things I want everybody to hear, but I don't know how to do it. That's what I need to get with the right people. And maybe somebody will know what I'm going to do, like when I explain it. So I don't know.
3: So have you taken your music out anywhere? I know you said that you did some performances in Texas and some other places.
4: Oh, back in the day, it was like when I was stationed at Ellsworth. They used to have before Star Search, they had this thing called the Jimmy Dean True Value Country Showdown, which was a big deal everywhere for us. So it's like I placed in two different states when I was I got to play at the regionals when I won the local level out of Rapid City. And then when I got stationed down at Cannon, I won for West Texas, New Mexico, and I got to open for country singer Doug Stone down at the Civic Center in El Paso. Biggest thing I've ever done. It's like, and it was so much fun because I only had like a 3-piece band, mm-hmm. but my steel guitarist was a fiddle player, played the banjo, played mandolin. And I'm telling you, we get up there and when Doug Stone introduced us, we did, Wrapped Around Her Finger. I remember that forever. It's like, it's a fun song, jitterbug song. I wrote this song a long time ago. And Brian used to take the steel guitar and put it up on two of the feet and play it like a lead guitar. And people were going crazy. It's like, it was, even Doug Stone after that song, he goes, man, I like that. So I reached over to the mic and I grabbed the mic. I said, okay, Doug, why don't you hook us up? And there was 2,000 people out in the, down below at the base of the Civic Center down there. And it's like, and I thought about it later. It's like, nah, you never hooked me up.
3: Playing steel guitar though, that's a workout. I didn't realize they use their knees so much. And so playing a steel guitar can wear a person out, I would think. So I can't imagine turning it like a guitar. That I can't picture it. I would have to see it to believe it.
4: But yeah, we had a lot of fun, a lot of fun doing that stuff. And then it's like, it came and went. Cause like I'd find military people that we bonded. Like one time in Riyadh, as soon as I got stationed down in Riyadh, I met four guys and we put together a band in 2 weeks and we did a block party for 900 people. It was absolutely amazing. And then everybody, PCS, they go their separate ways and nobody keeps in touch. So it's like, here you got to start over. And that was great. I mean, these guys were awesome. I mean, it was, they felt like brothers. It's like, you know, when you click and you get around the right people. Right. So yeah, that's what happened there. So, and it's like, and the last bunch of assignments, it's like, I just couldn't find anybody to play with. So just keep writing and putting them in my notebook and or Napkins or whatever. That's a song I'm working on right now. A song about musicians usually don't have paper when it's inspiration comes. So with whatever's around you, you grab to write on. And mine just happened to be napkins.
3: Right. Yeah.
4: Whatever. It's like scraps of paper, and it's like, and I kept them all, and I still have them. So that's I awesome. Over them over the years, and it's like, you know what? I kind of know what I was thinking about back then. So then I can finish a song with it. But it's a song about napkins, and it's like, and it comes to a point where, if I can't remember the words, my napkins will speak for me. So that's what that song's going to be about. So
3: where do you find you have the greatest inspiration? Is it in the middle of the night? Is it during the day? Is there like a certain, like you put yourself in a certain place and then you get creative? Is there a magic to creating a good song?
4: I've had so many songs pop into my head driving in my truck. Just something just clicks.
3: Yeah.
4: Or just before bed, when I know I got to get up early to go to work, something pops in my head. Yeah. And me, I'll go get a guitar and at least record it on my phone or something. So like when I wake up tomorrow, I kind of knew where I was going with it. So yeah. I never know. Sometimes I write the words first. Sometimes the whole thing comes together in one sitting. Like Let Freedom Ring. That song I wrote in one sitting.
3: Wow.
4: I don't know if you got to hear that one or not, but that was the one I was trying to get played everywhere on 4th of July.
3: Yeah, I don't know if I remember hearing that one exactly. I'll have to look that one back up.
4: And I wrote that song after when the Berlin Wall fell.
3: Okay.
4: Yeah, so it was because I was stationed in Germany right there when all that came down. So it's like, you know what? It's like, I wrote it in pieces, and then that one verse is about the Berlin Wall coming down. So it's like, and it all came together, you know, about how Let Freedom Ring, and you know, it's like there's only one way, right?
3: Freedom.
4: So
3: yeah, I should have added that

0: brothers through the VA, and they have their PTSD meetings where they sit and talk about it. So he knows he's got some help. So it's getting better, but it's one of them, you have to listen to it. And at least you know that he's struggling with this, but he's trying to stand tall like that Sarge he was.
1: Yeah.
0: And sometimes you can't.
1: Sometimes you need a little help.
0: Sorry, I get a little choked up on it because every one of my songs is like got a piece of me in it. So
1: yeah. Well, that's why they're good.
0: Yeah.
1: It's because they got heart in them. So let's go ahead and play that. So this is the last deployment.
0: Thanks.

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2: And welcome back, and we're with David Lee Broad, and that was his song, The Last Deployment. So that one had a completely different sound to it than the first one, obviously. But I like that you can really change up your sound and your voice to match a certain genre, because they were totally different genres. And so how would you classify your music, or do you?
3: It all comes down to how I feel.

0: And if the bones, like I said before, the bones of the song are strong, it should be able to cross genres. So I started looking at, I don't want to be stuck like, here's this country singer. It's like, well, I like rock and roll. I like classic rock. It's like, I like Southern rock. I like all this other stuff. I like Americana. I'm all over the place. It's like, I'm not locked into one genre. It's like, I want to tell stories, right? And however I got to do it, it's like that one, I was all over Southern rock with that one.
1: Yeah.
0: That's what I felt. But I mean, but I got Americana songs. I got, oh man, I'll have to come back whenever I get this, my copyrights back for this next batch. I'm telling you, it's like, I'm over the top with this next stuff. It's like, it clicked up here. So,
1: well, I'll definitely,
0: I can't say that I'm one or the other. It's like, I like all music. So
1: I'm with you. I like a variety of music. I'm not stuck on one era or one genre or, you know, or one artist. I like the gamut of, you know, all different flavors of music, because I think that opens up possibilities when you expand your horizons beyond just, you know, what somebody says you should like or what society says you should like. You know, you're from the South, so you should like country or Southern rock or whatever. I mean, it's like, no, I like all of these things because they all resonate with my soul and they all make me happy. And that's really what music is about, is really about touching you here in your heart and, you know, really getting you into a good headspace and a good place.
0: You know, if you believe in astrology and stuff like that, I started looking into that. Since I like music, I like to tell stories. There's a thing called Arturian. Arturians were, that's their power, is song and storytelling. And it's like, that, maybe that makes sense with me. I don't know. Cause like I've done it ever since I was a little kid. I wrote music and I wrote it because it's what I feel and things I experience. So I don't know.
1: So did you, did you do that in school too? And did you ever perform in school? Like when you were younger, you know, maybe junior high, high school, did you write songs and ever perform with your friends or do any of that or for school?
0: I did. I was the drama club president.
1: Nice.
0: And we wrote our own musicals. Yes. It was like, it was a lot of fun. And I had a good bunch of kids growing up with it. They understood, you know, it's like, let's make it fun because, like, our parents got to come here. And I know they don't want to come see us and everything. So, whatever. It's like, so we'd make it fun for them. And I used to sit up on stage. I mean, one time out of the blue, I was out there playing Stairway to Heaven in the middle of a play. It was, like, crazy. It's like.
1: Oh, wow. So you play guitar. And what other instruments do you play?
0: I mess around with mandolin. I got a mandola. And I'm trying to fix this six-string banjo upstairs I got. I need to make a new nut for it, but I need more banjo. And I think America, everybody needs more banjo. That's me thinking. So.
1: So kind of like the Saturday Night Live thing where they said more cowbell, you is for you,
0: yes.
1: It's more banjo. A good banjo never hurt, for sure.
0: No.
1: Love that.
0: Each has a place. Each has a place. As long as you don't, they're competing for each other, then that's too much.
1: But yes.
0: It's nice to have a break. Mandola. I like dobro. Dobro is awesome. It's just, I can't do it, but I got some friends that do. And I get it. It's the absolute, when you have a sad song and you want to pull that heart string, you got to get that dobro to, it grabs you. It does when they do it right.
1: Yeah, some instruments really will put you in a certain mind frame when you hear their sounds. I mean, they really do. So what's your favorite instrument to play? Is it the guitar or is it something else?
0: I play acoustic guitar every day. I'll get my Les Paul out and I'll crank up my Marshall and then the whole house is like, I like classic rock.
1: They're like, go outside with that.
0: It's like, oh, I crack it up. I love it. So,
1: well, tell us about Crick Rat Nation. What's that about?
0: I tell you what. I grew up on the Georges Creek back in Lona Coning, Maryland. And everybody back there, we call ourselves Crick Rats because we grew up on the Crick. We played in it. Because it used to be a coal mining town. Mm-hmm. Nothing but coal trucks and everything like that. But Crick Rats, they're territorial. They look out after each other. Everybody, they're proud of where they're from. We'll just say that. So I think I struck a nerve when I decided to write that song about like the coal trucks coming down from the Buffalo Coal Company or Westvaco Pulp and Paper Corporation. Were like, if you didn't run a coal truck, you worked at Westvaco or you worked at the Kelly tire plant, there was no other job. So it's like, it struck a note. And that the rivalries between schools, like my school was the Valley High Black Knights, and the biggest game of the year was against our rivals down in Westernport where the Luke Mill was, the Bruce High School. And they always battled for this thing called the Little Brown Jug. And I'm telling you, people got in fights. It was rumble because like it was such a big deal. And then when I put that in that song, people listened. It's like, and it took them back in time because they closed both those schools. They merged them. Get this, they merge your rival school with you. Yeah, now it's called Westmar.
1: Oh my goodness.
0: And there's still people that don't agree with it. You know, they want the Valley versus Bruce, but I guess, you know, it'll live forever up here.
1: I bet that was hard when they did that, when there's been such a rivalry. I bet it was pretty hard to put those schools together in the beginning. I mean, probably now that's, you know, not as a big a thing as it would have been back, you know, just after all the rivalries with football and everything else. It's like, how do you put those two together and have them be nice to one another?
0: Well, you know, it ends with the parents, really. The parents are the ones that are there, like me. I'm still Valley by Black Knight. I'm ready to go. You know, it's like, but the kids, the generations have forgotten about that. It's all they know is Westmore. That's the first school they went to for high school. So, you know, those memories are gone. Unless they still have pictures down there between both of them. I haven't been down there. Next time I go home, I'm going to see if I can go visit and see what's actually going on in there.
1: Right. They probably do. I mean, if they were two merged schools, they probably kept the histories of both and probably have it recorded somewhere in the building, I would think.
0: At least have that Little Brown Jug trophy that we used to fight for. I mean, fight for.
1: That's funny.
0: And I played football. I played football and I wrestled. So, yeah, that was one of our main rivals because we were a Class C school and everybody else was like A. So I went to school with like 60 kids and from the sixth grade up or actually from kindergarten up, then we all graduated as seniors. So it was that small of a school, but we did win a couple state championships. So, you know, good on them.
1: Yeah, that's awesome.
0: Yeah.
1: So what are you doing with your music now? Do you intend to push it out? Are you actively trying to sell your music to performers that might want to take on your song and give it another life? What are you trying to do with your music?
0: Right now, I'm just trying to get it out there in some shape or form, like YouTube. I'm going like through CD Baby as the promoter that I'm using right now. So right now, I've just been doing singles.
1: Yeah.
0: But I want to drop an album next. So my album's going to be called Baker's Dozen, and I'm going to have 13 songs on it. And three of them, it's a concept album where three of the songs are connected, like beginning, middle, and the end. It's like a storyline that those songs are going to connect to a bigger picture. So it's me thinking again. So I don't know. We'll see how it is.
1: Right.
0: But ultimately, once I get all my copyrights back, I'm going to put them out there. And then I just have to figure out how you get around this algorithm thing. Everything's done with an algorithm now. So if you don't pay money, right, I don't know what to do. It's like, because I don't have a lot of open mic around here that I can go play and sing. So I don't know what to do. So it's like, that's why I'll do whatever avenue to get it out so at least people can hear it. Somebody wants to record it, yeah, we'll talk. I mean,
1: that would be neat, right? To have somebody want to record one of your songs. Who would you want to record a song that you've written, you think that they'd be a perfect fit for?
0: I got some songs right now that I think Zach Brown would tear them up. And he's here in Georgia, but I don't know how to get in touch with him. I did try to go to his Warrior Song program. They have a program called Warrior Song where they'll take in disabled vets. Mm-hmm. And you go for a week. They teach you industry things you need to know for performing musicians. Have a big show at the end of it, and they try to help you out. I was trying to get into it, but they kind of said I'm a little too old, but that's, you're never
1: What's
0: too old.
1: What's age got to do with it?
0: I'm not going to let one person tell me I can't do anything because, I might have a little gray hair, this or that, but it's up here. It's the ideas I'm trying to get out. So,
1: right?
0: Yeah. I didn't give up on it yet.
1: Yeah, I don't know what age has to do with it, honestly. Because it's never too late to do things. I mean, it really isn't. You can go after your dreams no matter how old you are, as far as I'm concerned.
0: And that's one thing about me being a Sagittarius. I don't like being told too much what to do. So I do whatever I want to do.
1: Well, I'm a Sagittarius too. So I guess maybe that's what it is. Maybe I just don't like to be told no, and I'm going to find a way to do it anyway.
0: I mean, Uncle Sam tells me what to do all the time. So it's like,
1: right? That's true. Because he did for 24 years and then you went on the other side and he's still telling you what to do.
0: He's still telling you. So, but there's going to come a day. So.
1: Right. Then what will you do with all your time? What do you think?
0: Well, I still want to get my, I want to get my son out of school.
1: Yeah.
0: And figure out what direction he wants to go. But I'm going to write music, stick to the honey-do list. Got to finish that always. Try to travel as much as I can. Like we go all over the place. We just got back from Bucharest, Romania. We have family there. And then we went to Athens, Greece. We go somewhere all the time. So just trying to expand my son's world by getting to see these things while I can still take them. So.
1: Yeah, definitely. You definitely need memories. To see some of the things. Yeah, make the memories for sure. That's what it's about. It's really about making the memories.
0: Yeah. I got lots. I'll just try to, my memories I'm putting in my song. So who says you can't live forever, right?
1: Right. Good song. That's right. And that song can live
0: once
1: on.
0: You know the context. Yeah.
1: For decades. Yeah. And it can really tell your story.
0: Yeah.
1: So how do you see your music connecting with veterans? Do you see it as a way to kind of help people walk through? Are you in any kind of groups that, you're all helping each other kind of walk through PTSD or just coming out of the uniform? I know you still work for the federal government, so you still kind of wear a hat federally anyway, but how is it when you come off of active duty and you no longer wear the uniform? I mean, there's a lot of transition that a lot of people face, and they're like, they don't realize who they are anymore because they've lost their identity, because it was that uniform or it was that pair of boots or whatever it was they did, that title. How did that happen for you? I know you went right into something that was similar, so it wasn't probably as big of a problem maybe for you, but for others, how do you think the best way is to navigate that?
0: Well, I was going from, you're always an NCO. Once you're an NCO, you never retire. Doesn't matter. So I would see young airmen struggling and just pull them aside. Hey, what's up? Where his boss should be doing that. But no, I would take it on my own. It's like, because all these years dealing with it, I can help them, So it's that's what I try to do that as much as I can for those that need it. And try to give them good advice, or at least point them in the right direction, the chaplain, the whatever, Military One Source. That's what most of the young guys are using now, Military One Source. Just try to set a good example. Lead by example, and I still try to do it. Still got my military haircut after all these years. I just feel like I never retired. It's just I don't have the same stress. I don't have the same stress that I did. So, but yeah, I mean, just you just got to take care of your troops. You take care of them. You got to listen to them. Even, there's always somebody that don't want to say anything because they're afraid. So
1: right.
0: don't force them. Just say, hey, you okay? That's right. Sometimes that's all it takes. You show you care about somebody, and then they'll open up, and then you can figure out what's wrong with them. And then you know where to lead them to get the help they need. So I think it's just common advice, because I've had to live it.
1: Right. I definitely just asking people, just talking to people, even if they don't answer you right away, just having you engage with them sometimes makes all the difference in the world to somebody, because they're feeling isolated or alone maybe, and just somebody reaching out really helps, you know, because you never know what people are going through. Even though they may look fine on the surface, they're not always fine. Like, there may be something brewing underneath that smile or that, you know, that happy persona. There may not be a real happy person underneath that. They're really dealing with things, and they're really just struggling to get by. And so you just reaching out, just asking questions sometimes is all the difference in the world.
0: Yeah, you can only keep a straight face so long, because it'll be tearing you up inside. It's tearing you up inside, and it's like, that's when it leads to worse problems. So that's all we can do is look out each after each other, and it's just be a good listener. Sometimes you don't even have to say anything, but let them talk. Yeah, let them vent. So it's just knowing the things that you have to act on. You have to do those things in order maybe to save someone's life, you know. So you have to know those signs and know those things. So it's like, be an active participant in it. So, I mean, like I do it every day. I watch people, I watch the stress, I watch what these constant taskings, all these things that we do here at Robbins, it takes its toll on people.
1: Yeah.
0: And the stress that I had to deal with is different from what people have to deal with now. It's different kind of stress. So I try to put myself in their shoes, you know, because all you see is people doing this.
1: Right.
0: Yeah, you know what I'm saying? It's like,
1: yes.
0: You can't, I don't know what's wrong with you. It's like, quit looking at your phone, come here, talk to me.
1: Right. Yeah, put the phone down for a second, for sure.
0: Yeah, it's like, yeah, give yourself a break.
1: Well, that's part of the problem too, is people, you know, record so much, and then some of the stuff that probably shouldn't be out there is out there, and then it leads to a whole nother level of stress, because they're having to deal with the blowback of having that thing out there, whatever that might be, you know, because all their I guess maybe you'd say hiccups are recorded, and people are going to see them. And that's the problem. You know, back in the day, we didn't have any of that, or I didn't have any of that. So my mistakes aren't everybody's business. You know, they had to be there to know about it. But nowadays, yeah, Everything's out on the internet, so everybody knows about it. So that in itself is very stressful for, you know, anybody that has that situation go on, because it haunts you.
0: I'm telling you, it's like whoever invented this stuff figured out that constant endorphin dump as you're scrolling through garbage. It's like garbage. Like, what's this? I mean, some of it's funny, yeah, but
1: yeah,
0: 20 minutes later, you're still doing it. It's like, that's when you gotta limit yourself on that. And I feel bad for these kids growing up now, because that's all they know.
1: Yes.
0: Yeah, on the phone. And it's like, what do you do? It's like, I don't know. Life.
1: Well, my son, he asked me the other day, he's grown and older, but he was like, man, the phone is taking up too much of my time. He said, I need one of those dumb phones. And Amazon actually sells a dumb phone where it basically just rings and that's it. Like, you can't do anything else on it. So you don't doom scroll. You don't like get on social media. You don't like check your email, all this stuff. It's just a dumb phone. And I was like, and it's like $700 or something for this dumb phone. And I'm like, why in the world is a dumb phone $700? It doesn't do anything but ring.
0: You just go by Goodwill or something, see if you can find a jitterbug.
1: Right.
0: I was like, the old jitterbug. Yeah, they didn't do nothing.
1: Yeah, they did very little. That's right. But he was like, but to your point, you know, he was just getting so overwhelmed with, you know, everything that the phone is, because you just get so like engaged with whatever it is that's on there, if it's TikTok or if it's YouTube videos or Instagram, whatever it is, you know, like it just draws you in and it's a time suck. It just, it takes up your time and, you know, you could be doing something productive besides, you know, having all these videos that may be funny, but they're really not helping you do anything.
0: Yeah, because like the problem is that they've looked into it is like this constant endorphin dump. It's like because the young child doesn't know how to handle that. So yeah. It's like constant, just constant endorphins. Then you stop and then they start with their monsters. It's like, so I wish they could do something about it. I don't know.
1: Yeah.
0: How can you limit time on it? It's like, I don't know. That's beyond me. I write songs. I might have to write a song about it.
1: There you go. It probably do really well too. Is there something I haven't asked you about yet that you want to talk about?
0: I appreciate you giving me the opportunity to get on here and at least talk and share a little bit of my music.
1: Absolutely.
0: I hope my music can, there's somebody out there can find something in it that maybe makes a difference in their life. Maybe get them to tell their story to their loved ones, whatever. It's like, that's about all I have because it's all I do. I like to write music. I like to sing. I enjoy people. I like to talk to. I don't know. That's probably about it. I'm about as real as you get.
1: Well, you know, there are several, you named one of them that are looking at programs that are looking for people to either help write songs or to like help veterans write their own song, like you were talking about, and engaging with those memories and really putting a story together for family members, really, because most veterans that have been through some things really don't talk too much about it because they're, you know, they don't want to worry their family, or maybe it's too hard or too painful, or it brings back too many memories and they just don't want to go there. But there's several programs that do help you write songs and do help you put it on to paper. And Operation Song is one of them. I think you'd be a great fit for that program to really help other veterans maybe write songs about their stories, because you're really good about telling your own stories and writing, you know, about different events. So I think you'd be a good fit for that.
0: Yeah, you have to send me some information about it after this, and then we'll talk.
1: Yeah, for sure. Yeah, they're out of in the Nashville area is where they're at. But yeah, it's called Operation Song. And they I had one of country artists help me write a song. And so he wrote a song for me. He wrote it in an afternoon. I think we met once. And he wrote it in the afternoon. I'm like, I don't know how people do that. I wish I had that talent because I certainly do not. But he was able to, he said, well, tell me a little bit about where you're from. And you know, just give me some bits and pieces. And so from those little bits and pieces, he put together a song for me. And I was like, good grief. Like, how in the world did somebody just do that? We just had a, you know, an hour long conversation and there's already this song and he's already put chords to it and everything. And I'm like, that is amazing.
0: Some people have that gift, I guess.
1: And you're one of them.
0: That or they're using AI. I don't know.
1: Well, you know, that's the thing. You know, AI has its benefits, and then it's also its downside, you know, because like if everyone's creating with AI, you know, AI is writing the songs and singing the songs. In some cases, it's like, who does this song belong to? Does it belong to the voice behind that song or who? You know, it's kind of iffy.
0: Yeah, anything AI, you can't copyright. So,
1: wow.
0: I go through it all the time. They give me grief at the copyright office. No, that's me singing. That's me playing guitar. They call me. Yeah.
1: Really?
0: Yes.
1: Well, you know, there is a lot of AI music, though, and sometimes it's hard to tell if it is or not. Sometimes it's easy. I mean, I think. You know, I think anybody that's really versed in music would be able to tell AI versus somebody that's really playing the music and really putting those things together. But for some that aren't as well versed in that, I mean, you know, we can't necessarily tell. Is there a way that you can tell whether it's AI?
0: Oh, yeah. They got a, They got programs they can run it through now, and they can tell. And what's
1: Really?
0: bad is because I use AI mastering to go
1: Yeah.
0: master it to make the levels and all that. Well, that flags it. It flags it right there. It's like, so the technology's there. They can tell the difference of what's in there and what's not. And then it's up to you in the copyright office, because I always do the lyrics, music, performance
1: Yeah.
0: whenever I send mine in. And then afterwards, that's when I go mess with it and see what can I do with this, because I already own it. I can do whatever I want with it. So
1: Right.
0: I'm
1: Well,
0: going
1: that
0: to
1: makes
0: try to put
1: sense.
0: it in a format that people would listen to, or to make it more appealing, because then you have to know the difference of what's a Nashville, what does Nashville want? They want a polished radio something right now. It's like vocals start within 10 seconds. So sometimes you can't do that, because when you're playing it, it's hard to, because you want to lead into the song. But for radio, no, radio is a different story. You have to write differently for radio. So
1: That's
0: that's
1: interesting.
0: things I'm going back to my songs. Sometimes my intro is a little too long. Length of the song is moot. It's just getting to the lyrics. Now I'm learning that now, so I got to go back, and I have to re-record or figure out a way to chop so the vocal starts in 10 seconds. Once I get that under control, then I think my songwriting will improve greatly to make it pitch ready. You gotta it, They want a certain thing.
1: Yeah.
0: They're looking for a certain thing. And then the thing is, I don't know what artists to pitch to, so that's where I need help. I can ask.
1: Maybe CD Baby can help you with that. They should know. They should be able to help walk you to different, avenues of engagement with selling or marketing your music.
0: Actually, when you go do a submission, they ask you, who do you think you sound like, or who? Yeah, I don't know. It's like, who do you think sing this, or who do you like? It's like, I don't know. It's like, I need help with that, but they don't provide that information. They get it. They get it out to the different platforms and then
1: Yeah.
0: charge you, sometimes it's $9.99 with nothing. Or they do this thing called CD Boost, where they do all this thing called Hear Me Now, where you have one page and you can click on one page and it's got all the links to like Spotify, Apple, YouTube, all the places that they market to. So you
1: Yeah.
0: don't have to keep emailing your friends or blowing up your social media all the time, saying, "Hey, I got a new song. You got to go to this." You can just post one page on your website, and then people can find it. So
1: Right.
0: some things are good, some things I question, but to me, it's all tied into that algorithm stuff, and I'm like, I don't like it, but
1: Yeah, it makes it
0: it
1: tough.
0: ain't going away. So
1: Right. Well, we've got to end the show, but I appreciate you coming on, David. It's been such a pleasure getting to chat with you and getting to hear your music, and I look forward to hearing more and having you back.
0: well, I appreciate it. Like I said, it was a pleasure getting to come here and share a little bit of my story. And like I said, I hope my music can connect with other veterans out there, or anybody. Maybe you can find something in there. Reach out, shoot out to me. It's like, you can reach out through, I think, YouTube, and contact me if anybody wants to talk about stuff. Or you can look me up on Facebook. I'm David Lee Broad. You'll find me. I'm everywhere. So.
1: That sounds good. Well, this is Trace Around signing off. Thank you.
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5: Yeah. NY born, NY built.
6: What is up, yo?
5: Vanilla
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5: Gorilla, Big
6: Sunday.
5: Dog.
6: Another Sunday.

0: Yo, what is up? What is up? Happy Sunday, happy fun day. It is I, the big dog, the vanilla gorilla. We are the only two here today. Our person had a family emergency, texted us earlier.
1: As you guys can see, it says the Shaprock Collection was supposed to join us today. Like you said, they had a family emergency. They did let us know. Granted, it was, you know, short notice, but things happen. We're going to have that interview. Don't you worry.
0: We can't create a miracle.
1: Don't you worry. But we're going to
0: stay off for a little while because I got things I got to do. So I don't know where the OG
1: Hold
0: is.
1: On. I'm just fixing the audio, guys.
0: I don't know where the OG is right now. He has the information, so it is what it is.
1: Right.
0: It is what it is, so let's get to it.
1: Hold on, guys. There we go. Sometimes the microphone wants to cut out on us. If you guys watch and can't hear us, let us know.
0: So let's...
1: I guess we're going to start with this first. Because you got one and I got one. So, I actually want to give a big, huge shout out. I don't know where my package is. It's here somewhere. To the fine people. La Flor de Zadia. They've been sending a lot of packages out to people. I got one. I got one cigar left. The Milagroso, Robusto. The little known fact that I like, I don't know if you guys can see that, is the ring gauge is actually on the back of the wrapper or the band. So I kind of like that. Beautiful presentation, beautiful box. Yeah. That was good. So was the box press. But came in this beautiful packaging of the travel humidor. You got a black one, I got a gray one. Somebody else got a different black one. Oh, you did get a different one, I think, than I got. That's cool. Came in this beautiful, beautiful, you guys can see Instagram, this beautiful bag with a box. And there's a price list somewhere. I don't remember exactly what I did with it, but it's here. So now let's talk about these guys. Sat down with them during the week. I'm going to light up one of theirs now. I've been smoking through these. These are fantastic cigars. Revere Cigars. You guys have been seeing me post it, talk about it on the interwebs. They have three blends. They have the one lamp, which is this Connecticut. They have two lamps, which is this Habano. And then they have the Midnight Ride. They come in a Toro and a Robusto. The history behind it is absolutely fantastic. I am. The history behind it, I think, is absolutely fantastic.
0: Yeah.
1: This is something that you guys should watch. The interview will be on the YouTube on Friday at 5 p.m. It goes live. So stay tuned for that. They also, not only did they send us that, they sent us a handful of stickers, a bunch of different ones. Against the Tyranny, Forever, Revere Cigars, Aim Towards Freedom. They sent us some beautiful, beautiful, beautiful Revere Cigar pins that you can put on your turnbuckles and stogies hats now on ForeJohnsApparel.com. Go get yours.
0: $30.
1: Turnbuckles and Stogies shirt, $30 with $5 shipping. You guys make out with a great hat, great design, collaborative effort by myself and the guys over at Four Johns. And then Revere also sent us, I don't know if you guys can see that, but a Revere branded Glencairn glass. And the story behind why he did these such things is actually kind of cool. Makes a lot of sense. We also got the Revere Cigars Pistol Lighter.
0: Let's get back to a Glencairn. Why do they call him Glenn Cameron Bryant?
1: Because I believe from what I've understood and I've read and spoke to so many different people. At all.

0: We are back. Happy Sunday. Happy fun day. It's just me and Joey today for some deranged reason. Dennis didn't get on. That's okay. It's going to be a long but short show. Talk about a few things, then call it a day because I got some things to do. Joey got things to do. And that's the way it works on a Sunday sometimes.
1: As I was saying. There we go. Our interview with Revere Cigars will be dropping on Friday at 5. They did send us a lot of nice stuff. Great, great, great cigars. They come in a Toro and a Robusto. Nate is a great guy.
0: Nate's an awesome dude.
1: He's got a lot of

0: This Habano's really good.
1: It's a little tight.
0: This one lamp is pretty decent.
1: That one lamp is good. It's a very good Connecticut that even seasoned cigar smokers can smoke and enjoy.
0: I'm not a Connecticut
1: smoker. So I'm pairing my Midnight Ride with a nice coffee.
0: So am I. Shout out to my boy Matty Rocks.
1: Whose birthday was yesterday? Happy birthday, Matty.
0: Shout out to Matty Rocks. It's his birthday.
1: So, it's probably him.

0: So, not only they sent us a beautiful lighter, also go to their website, pick up their cigars. They are fantastic sticks. They come in a Robusto and a Toro. A box of Toro for 10, I believe, is 137 or 140, and then a box of Robusto is 135, something like that. Five pack is $30, or three pack is $30. Averages out to like $12 a stick.
1: Not bad sticks.
0: No, absolutely fantastic.
1: I
0: They're
1: paid
0: made out of
1: twelve.
0: the.
1: I paid $12 a stick for this.
0: They're also made out of the same factory as our friend of the show as well, Grouchy Monkey Cigars. His interview is also up on the YouTube to learn about him and his brand, which he'll be back on at some point. Henderson Ventura from Odd Ventura Cigars will also be on here as well. I'm in talks with him to come back to the show. We have Caribe Bliss Cigars next week. His cigars are sitting right next to me. Then we have we also have United Cigars coming back on to talk about their independent cigar that they're releasing from the Firecracker line. They got such a good review, they came back and made it a mainline. We have Knucklehead Cigar Company and Drifting Drams Coffee Company coming on as well. So we'll be
1: He
0: pairing
1: does
0: their
1: all the pairing,
0: we'll
1: not
0: be
1: just cigar
0: pairing
1: pairing.
0: their coffee with Knucklehead Cigars. They actually wanted to come on. They were supposed to come on by themselves, but then they decided to come on with a cigar company, and they picked that date, so that's what we'll be pairing that day. All three of us. There's a lot we got working. Don't worry. I know we keep saying samples are coming. We're having issues with our bands. That is being sorted out. Don't worry.
1: With our promoter,
0: With, well, not promoter, with our blender.
1: our blender, yeah.
0: With our blender and I guess roller, if you want to call it that. He's working on them. I sent him a couple different ideas to see what works. Our hat on Four Johns is absolutely
1: Our
0: fantastic.
1: shirt is awesome.
0: Our shirts are awesome. Those two out of the three shirts were designed by myself with our logo. The other one was our LJN inspired action figure one. The other shirt that's up there was a design that Four Johns had made for us that they liked and thought would fit, so we ran with it. The hat is also a collaborative effort design between myself and the people over there at Four Johns. I gave them the idea. I said, this is what we're looking for. They shot me back one. They didn't like that design, so they made another one that is now on our website. You can get it at fourjohnsapparel.com. Check their bio for all that stuff. 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It'll take you to wherever you need to be for your podcasting needs, your merchandise needs. Go get your Smoking Sounds podcast merch as well as Four Johns and us all in one spot, all your favorite people in one place now. Let's touch on some wrestling stuff because there's quite a bit, not that happened, there's some stuff that has kind of transpired. I think the biggest thing right now is Busted Open Radio is now WWE Radio 24/7. So the first pay-per-view to be covered live on SiriusXM, what is it, channel 157, I think it
1: They don't
0: is.
1: work for WWE.
0: And that's kind of
1: Dave
0: a.
1: said he doesn't work for WWE. He owns Busted Open.
0: Oh, and that's kind of a half and half thing. It's a little odd because they did get rid of a lot of people who are critical of WWE. So.
1: Thunder Rose is no more with him.
0: Yep. Tommy Dreamer's under a Legends deal. Bubba's under a Legends deal. Mark's under a Legends deal. So it's a very interesting thing to see transpire. I'm excited. They're going to cover SummerSlam live on air two nights. Two nights. Which I'm personally excited about SummerSlam. I know a lot of people weren't. I mean, the one I'm probably most excited for at SummerSlam, to be quite honest with everybody, minus the Brock match, because we all know how that's probably going to go. Punk and Cody's going to be good. I'm personally excited for Gunther versus the former NWA champion, multi-time multiple-time TNA champion, multiple-time tag team champion across every promotion he's been to, the national treasure, Nick Aldis.
1: I am
0: personally excited for that. I want to see where this comes, because I know I'd seen an interview with Chris Van Vliet where Nick had spoke about coming back to the ring, and he said it's not something, he's not fully retired from the ring. When he came in, he told them he's willing to work, but only when it's, you know, if they feel it's permitted, then that's what he wants to do. And he obviously gave up his GM role. So I'm hoping that this turns into an in-ring career in the WWE for Nick. But I'm hoping they let Nick be Nick. Like, they let him do what he does, and I hope they don't make this
1: a gimmick.
0: A squash match, really. Because I don't think that's a service. That's not a service to Nick at all. It's not a service to Gunther, because if anybody's going to be able to go with Nick, it's going to be Gunther. Now, granted, I would like to see Cody and Nick for a title. Because if you guys didn't see their match at NWA 70, I believe it was, when they wrestled for the NWA world title, the 10 pounds of gold, probably the most legendary title in the business. It was a fantastic match.
1: Yes, it was.
0: That match was absolutely insane. So I am personally very excited for this. I really am. I told everybody if they did this, that's what was going to happen. So I think I'm excited for that. You know, I know I'm excited for that. Punk and Cody is going to be good. Cody's expected to turn heel. If Cody turns heel, no more Kingdom music. I don't know what his new entrance music will be. I want to say Seth might walk away with the belt.
1: He could.
0: Yeah,
1: it's time for what's his name to take a step back now.
0: There we go. These flavors on this cigar are actually very good. you have that really like dark chocolate note. You have that deep espresso. You got that pepper on the retrohale. I like it. So far, everything we've smoked from Revere has been absolutely fantastic. So back to SummerSlam. Brock and Oba, I'm excited to see it in the Hell in the Cell, see what happens. I don't know.
1: Oba's going to win.
0: I want to say Oba wins and Brock calls it a career.
1: For the second time.
0: Well, the first one was unplanned. The talk was he was always going to retire at SummerSlam in Minneapolis. That was always the talk, is he was going to hang it up there, and that was going to kind of be it. The women's ladder match for the interim title is going to be very good as well. I mean, this card is okay. You have your big marquee matches. Nick Aldis and Gunther was a huge addition to SummerSlam. I don't know if it's going to be night one, night two, but you're going to have the four-way match to a number one contenders match at SummerSlam, which I believe, I don't know who won that. I didn't even look, but there's a potential that one person could wrestle both nights. Because it'll be the ladder match, I think it's, or four-way match, it's Finn Balor, Damian Priest, Royce Keys, and I forget who else. And then the winner goes on to face Sami Zayn for the number one contender spot for the world title shot.
1: Correct.
0: It's going to be a very interesting show for two nights, next weekend, or no, a couple weeks. I'm lying. Actually, it is next weekend. I'm interested to see where they go with this. I don't know what's going to be coming out of SummerSlam. There was talks Pat McAfee was back. They wanted to add him to SummerSlam. There's talks that they want to bring Tom Brady in. I mean, I get the inclusion of celebrities, but I think it's also getting to be a little out of hand. Pat McAfee is a good addition because Pat can actually wrestle.
1: Yeah, what are you going to do with Tom Brady?
0: I don't know.
1: Throw him a fucking football?
0: Yeah, I'm not sure. Deflated one. Again, I don't know. There's talks that AJ comes back and is a participant in the ladder match. It's a very up in the air. kind of situation. Right now, the card I don't think is going to shape up to be what people think it is, but you have a week to finish telling your stories and get more matches. Correct. So, you have the pre-show match, you have the six-man tag, Royce Keyes, LA Knight, and Solo Dolo Sikoa, as he called himself, versus the Bloodline. Then you have the six-woman tag match, the Bellas and Paige versus Fatal Influence. That should be a decent match. But let's kind of get to, let's jump from WWE now to AEW tonight. 6 p.m. is the buy-in. 7 p.m. kicks off the main show. Now that card is going to be a very, very, very good card. A lot of people are going to say no. I beg to differ. So on the pre-show, you have the Conglomeration versus the Lethal Twist for the AEW Trios titles. For the those who don't know the Lethal Twist, it's Big Shotty Lee Johnson, Blake Christian, and Jay Lethal taking on the Conglomeration, which consists of Roddy, Orange Cassidy, Kyle O'Reilly. I'm very excited for that match. It's going to be a good match to kick off the night. Then you have, this is just the way it's listed. That doesn't mean it's necessarily going to be what opens the main card and closes. You have Tekla versus Willow for the title. You have Mark Davis versus Andrade El Idolo for the AEW national title. You have Kenny Omega versus Kevin Knight for the AEW Men's World Championship. You have Tommaso Ciampa, the Psycho Killer,

0: or as Jim Cornette calls them, the Buckaroos. Then you have Hikaru Shida versus Maya World for the AEW TBS Women's Championship. Then you have probably what I think is going to steal the show. Well, there's a couple of show stealers. These last two matches are going to, I think, in my opinion, are going to be show stealers. The six-way ladder match to determine the number one contender for the international title. It's going to be Jack Perry, the Beast Mortals, Commander, Speedball Mike Bailey, Nick Wayne, and El Clone, which I think that match is going to be a show stealer for sure. Because you got a lot of guys that like to move and groove and shake and high flying action. So it's going to be a very, very, very good match.
1: Possibly.
0: Now, the main event is a match AEW probably hasn't seen. Ring of Honor, I think, was the last one that seen it, but it was a double dog collar match between FTR and the Briscoes, which probably goes down in history as one of the greatest matches for tag team dog collar matches. Now, this match is the Bang Bang Gang, Jay White, and Juice Robinson versus the Dogs, David Finley, and Clark Connors in a double chain tag team match, which means they're all going to be chained to each other. I am thoroughly excited for that one. Because for those who know the history of David Finley and Jay White and Clark Connors, they have kind of chased each other around for the last 11 years. When Jay left to come to AEW, David Finley is the one that laid him out and took over as the new leader of the Bullet Club. But the Bullet Club, from what I remember, has now kind of been disbanded in AEW, in New Japan. And they just went by the Dogs, or the Bullet Club War Dogs. Now they're just the Dogs. So I'm excited for that. I think those two matches could be show stealers. I mean, they all could be a show stealer, but those two matches specifically stand out to me personally that I think can steal the show. They are going to be fantastic matches. That card alone is going to be one of my favorite ones.
1: I'll be back.
0: That we've seen. I think Jay White being his first real match back in a tag team with Juice Robinson for the Bang Bang Gang is going to be so fun to see, because all those guys know how to wrestle. They know how to fight. I mean, that match really is just going to be an all-out war, if we're being completely honest. I think it's going to be a very bloody, bloody war. And that's okay, because that type of match would call for an unholy amount of blood. I think Tony booked this card very good. Kevin Knight and Kenny Omega is going to be an interesting match to see. That whole card, man, really, AEW's kind of been, they shied away from their roots for a little while. Now they're kind of going back. I think they're almost there. So it's happening. But, yeah. That is that show tonight. I'm going to try to watch it, do my best. Go get it on HBO Max. It's only $39.99 for HBO Max subscribers. Definitely worth the money, I will tell you that. So, yeah, these cigars, man, these Reveres are absolutely fantastic. The draws on them are effortless. The burn is great. I mean, I smoked the Connecticut for about, we were talking, granted, it was about 1.5-2 hours smoke, but that's because I was putting it down to talk and, you know, hang out, and I forgot to puff and whatever. But you get your burn time out of it. You get your money's worth. I think it's a great cigar. The Connecticut, which is the one lamp. Then you have the Habano, the two lamps. And this is the Maduro, the three lamp. Or the, not the three lamps, Midnight Ride. He's got a few other ones coming out. Stay tuned on Friday at 5 for our show. If it's not Friday at 5, it's Wednesday. I don't remember. Just go check the YouTube channel, Turnbuckles and Stogies Pod. It'll pop up. You'll see it. It'll be scheduled as a premiere. The apparel on Four Johns is coming. If you guys want to see a specific thing, let me know and I'll see what I can do.

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Specific cigar vendors, makers, manufacturers, whatever, let us know. Drop a comment in the video. Go give us a review on Spotify, Apple Music, anywhere you get your podcasts. It helps people see us more. And, I mean, there's a lot of content for you guys to watch on there and listen to. There's like 2.5-3 years worth of content on there. So you got a lot of time to catch up. You just got to put the time in. So on that note, guys, let's take a quick commercial break and we'll be right back.

Yes, sir. Yes, sir. We are back. We are live and in color, hanging out with you fine people on this Sunday. So I was reading, right, how they said Bayley's out of her contract. She's going to AEW. And, you know, they took her off the SummerSlam tryouts and this and that. And, I mean, if they did, if she is getting out of her contract, kudos to her. If she doesn't re-sign, that's totally understandable. I mean, I'd love to see her flourish in an AEW, in a TNA. I think there's a lot out there for a Ring of Honor. There's a lot for free agents now out there, which there's a lot of free agents that just came up. You had Joseph Sawyer, Joe Gacy, but Joe Gacy is dead according to him. Samuel Shaw, Eric Redbeard, Uncle Howdy, a.k.a. Bo Dallas. You have Zelina and Aleister Black becoming free agents. The Motor City Machine Guns, which to me was criminal that they were released. Absolutely criminal. Yeah, that list is crazy. Sheamus is gone now. Like, that list is absolutely insane. And then you have Mike Santana show up, and who is now signed to NXT. I think that's a great, great thing for him. He proved his worth on his own. Proved who he is without being in a tag team, which we all knew he could go anyway without being in a team. But I think it's good that he's getting his shine and being able to do what he does and do what he loves. So that's gonna be fun. I want to see where they go with this. They're shooting him at Tony D'Angelo right away, which I think is absolutely fantastic for them, because that's a rivalry that kind of was there and has always been there. And people have never caught on to it, which if you haven't caught on to it, then you ain't paying attention. Oh, yeah, they're, man, there's just so much going on now with wrestling and everything else as far as contracts, and it's so hard to keep up with now. But I do like the fact that Nick Aldis is finally getting his shot on the big stage and is being allowed to do what he does. And hopefully he does what he does best, and they let him show out and kind of show what he can do. Yeah, there, man, there is absolutely an awful lot. I mean, you could talk independence. You can talk whatever you want. You got ACW coming up in August on the 15th, I believe it is, or the 13th at Barton Orchards in Poughkeepsie or Poquag, wherever you want to put it, New York. Those shows always show out. Go back to last week and watch our Independence Day coverage. We did a lot of coverage on that. And those guys over there, great, great company, put on great shows all the time. I absolutely enjoy them. They always manage to show out, and it's something that I think is a lost art. They tell stories. They always have a storyline, something going. And they're able to tell stories with the guys that they have. But you have Killer Cross, their champions. The Now is their tag team champions. As of right now, Steph DeLander is the women's champion. And then you have Face is the cruiserweight champion. They do a lot. So I'm very, very excited to see where they go. What's up, Timothy? Glad you're doing okay, brother. Thank you for tuning in and hanging out with us. We appreciate it. So, yeah, like I said, guys, this independence rise that we're now having, you know, is absolutely, it's been on the rise for years, but having companies like Awesome Championship Wrestling, and I'll keep using them because they're
they're showing what a small company can be, but also make waves at the same time, and that's what they're doing. And we all at NBR love you as well, brother. Glad you're doing okay. Thank you for your service again. And we're glad you're home safe and doing good. And hope you get better. Yeah, like I said, guys, it's they got that show in August. And then in October is Mischief Night 2, where you're going to see Joseph Sawyer versus Killer Cross for the title. You'll see Steph DeLander versus Shotzi. I don't know what the tag team scene is looking like. Cruiserweight title-wise, I don't know who they're going to put in there. You could put Real One. You could put Lamo or Limo, however you say his name. I'm going to butcher that name every single time, unfortunately. You could see Leo get back in the mix. Then you kind of have, you know, for a lot of these, there's a lot of debuts that can happen. Being that a lot of people 60 days, 90 days will be up. Who knows? Richard Holiday might come back. We don't know. You have the national champion that'll be there. Zach Clayton, the reality. Again, it's that company, man, is going to, when they take off, they're going to take off. If they've already taken off quite a bit. And when they actually, you know, when people finally catch on and realize what they're missing, it's going to be crazy. So, you know, it's something that to be on the lookout for, to watch. Definitely worth it. So on that note, let's take a quick commercial break and we'll be right back.

0: What is up? What is up? We are back. I am the big dog. That is the Vanilla Gorilla. And this is Turnbuckles and Stogie's Pod, and you can find us on all streaming networks.
1: And this will be up today, at some point today. This will be up on all your streaming platforms. It'll be up on... We did talk a little bit about Friday Night Wrestling. Yes, we did. We talked about Friday, because that was kind of the lead-up to this weekend. But, again, you had TNA on Thursday. I didn't get to watch that, I don't believe, so I have to watch that. I'm looking forward to tonight, which is AEW Redemption 2026, first one they did in Montreal. Speedball goes home. You have Edge and Christian going back to Canada. So I'm excited, but like we said, guys, go over to Four Johns, pick up our merchandise. The hats are fantastic. I have to order one myself.
0: Yes.
1: I kind of gave them a design. I was looking for. They ran with it. They put it up on the site. I just didn't have a chance to order it yet, but that's okay. I'll order it for myself.
0: Who's this dude coming?
1: Timothy Hendricks.
0: Oh, no.
1: He's from MB Watches on MBR.
0: Oh, okay, cool. Thanks for watching, brother. Appreciate
1: you. Listen, that website, those guys over there do great things. They were on our show. If you go back a few weeks or a month, whatever it was,
0: Stipend Four Johns.
1: You'll see our episode with Four Johns Apparel. They are now a proud partner, sponsor, whatever you want to call them, of Turnbuckles and Stogies. So you'll be seeing a lot more of them, a lot more of their merchandise. Again, cigars are coming. We're having issues with our bands getting printed because they're not printing the right way. They're not printing perfectly,
0: hopefully,
1: I should
0: say. Hopefully we'll have them this week for next week.
1: I would like to have them in hand in the next week or so. That way we can kind of get the ball rolling, finalize the blend, and get it out to the people. Because I think that's the best way to do it, is to finalize the blend and get it out to the people.
0: And they're not expensive.
1: They're not going to be expensive. They're not going to break your bank. They're going to probably be
0: $50 for a 5-pack.
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0: Shipped and delivered to your door.
1: So you're not getting killed on pricing. They'll be shipped to you from us. We'll take care of all that. Don't worry, it'll get to you. You'll enjoy them. And then you'll have your own cigars to smoke with us, and when we get them in and we finalize it, we'll make sure we set up a day where we're going to be on here smoking our cigars.
0: Correct.
1: And the people at home can smoke our cigars.
0: Correct.
1: With us.
0: Correct.
1: There's a few things we got going on. Like I said, I'm more excited about the merchandise that I've put together with these guys. There's still a few more designs in the works that I like. I'm finalizing them on my side. I got to play around with the designs. You'll see some other inspired-esque designs that we do. But we're going to run with those three designs right now. If you guys want other ones or kind of what you're looking at, let us know. Shoot us a message. Shoot us a comment on the video and let us know. Because I think your feedback is important to us as well. But your shirt, you're looking at $25 a shirt, which really is not bad.
0: $30 for a hat, that's not bad.
1: It's $25 with $5 shipping, I believe. And then your hats are $30 with $5 shipping. So $35 shipped to your door. You too could be wearing a Turnbuckles and Stogies hat.
0: So
1: our cigars right now are being made in Florida. We're testing the blends. We haven't tested them yet. They are going to be great quality cigars. I've smoked a lot of stuff coming from that manufacturer. They're not contracted with. We're just kind of working with. We're partnering up with a guy out of Florida who owns his own lounge, rolls his own cigars. He's got a whole warehouse that we can kind of work with and blend our own at some point eventually, which we're doing now. So we're not sure if it's going to be a full body, medium full. You know, we're going to get some blends. We're going to test them over the next couple of weeks and, you know, see how we like them. and maybe order a bundle and kind of have it around just to try and see every couple weeks, smoke another one or whatever, until we really get what we're looking for.
0: Correct.
1: I'm hoping by the end of August we can have them out for you guys. When that happens, you guys will know. You'll know where to find us. So, yeah, I mean, listen, this is kind of what we're doing today. It's not going to be a very long show today. I got some stuff to handle today, but we still wanted to give you guys some content to put out there. Check the YouTube channel. Our interview with Grouchy Monkey is now up there. Our interview with Revere goes up this week. I believe I put it for Friday, so you guys will see it. I'll tell you right now, actually. Hold on. I'll tell you right now when it goes up. So it'll premiere on the 29th, which is Wednesday at 5. And what you guys can do is subscribe to the YouTube channel, Turnbuckles and Stogies Podcast. Hit the subscribe button, turn the bell on, ring the bell, turn it on so that you get notified when we go live and when we drop new content on the YouTube. There's going to be a review on our cigars as well that we're going to do. We're all three going to sit down, whether it's in person, over StreamYard like this, and we are going to talk about our cigars and review them and give you guys a breakdown of what it is so that you can also enjoy them. When the time comes, Tim, you guys will be the first to know. Just stay tuned each and every week because we don't know when it's going to be finalized. We don't know when everything's going to be ready to go, but when that's done, it will be released here first on the show for you guys at home to see and how you can get them and smoke them. And we'd love to hear your feedback when we do it. But I'm really enjoying this.
0: I'm enjoying
1: These Revere's are all made out of Nicaragua.
0: It's a really good stick.
1: Same factory as Grouchy Monkey, as the Playboy cigars that Kingmakers has. And I believe as El Mago as well. So that interview, there's a lot of history behind it. Talks about, no, there's no reason to be sorry for that. We love the interaction. We absolutely love the interaction.
0: Don't worry about it.
1: Ask away. I mean, listen, you keep asking questions, we might just stay on longer. But, yeah, so listen, these cigars are, what he said, I think it was like 140 for the Toro and 135 for the Robusto.
0: I think so.
1: He did his 250th anniversary cigar for the U.S., which was wrapped in the Declaration of Independence as a second label. And they put the We the People on the back of it. So it was a really nicely well-done cigar, well-done box design. Go to their website, reverecigars.com. You can pick yours up there. He's all across the Southeast, Texas, Mississippi.
0: Maine, New Hampshire.
1: No. He's not up this way. He's not. He's all over. He's got 7 or 8 lounges in Florida, or 4 lounges, 2 in Texas, Mississippi, Missouri. He's got quite a few different places, but not up this way yet. He's getting there. So I think on that note, guys, I think we're going to call it a show for this week.
0: It's been real.
1: It's been fun. We got some stuff to take care of. We are still going to do our interview with the Shafio Collection. They will be back. Like I said, they had a family emergency.
0: Can't control what God
1: wanted. Nope. That's something that was out of our control, out of their control. They let us know. So they will be on. Maybe this week we'll sit down and do an interview with them once I can find the cigars that I misplaced. Because I put them in a humidor and I don't remember what I did with them.
0: Guys, on that note, it's been Turnbuckles and Stogie Spot. I am the big dog. This is the Vanilla Gorilla.
1: And check for the OG out, who isn't here today.
0: Cheers. 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
4: 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Amazon, Apple, and all the places. Y'all check us out. Type in Man Talk 133, like you see it behind me. Type that in, and you'll find us. You most definitely will find us. So let's get right to it. So this is not like, this ain't just another regular conversation that, you know, I'm going to have with y'all tonight. I want to help you guys get your channels monetized. If you're not making money off your channels, it's time to turn your channel, your phone, into like a checkbook. Because think about this. How many times during the day, how many times during the week you go to somebody else's channel and you view their stuff and you look at it day in and day out, you giving all these people all these views and they're making money off of content, right? So why not do it for yourself? Why not take your content that you have been, why not take your cell phone, this little thing right here, why not take this and turn it into a paycheck? Why not take it and do what I've done with this platform? So this platform, Man Talk 133, I know you guys have heard how it started, so I'm going to give it like a little small overview of how it started. First, it started as a Zoom. You know, taking Zoom, you know, it's supposed to be like a safe haven for the men. And, you know, men didn't turn out like we thought, you know, like I thought they would. It was me, my brother, and another brother named Marcus. You know, they came on with me. And we was like, hey, let's do it this way, whatever, blah, blah, blah. Y'all heard the story. For the ones who have not heard the story, how Man Talk 133 started, this is how it started. Started Zoom, nobody showed up, and the Lord told me to take it to, YouTube, you know, turn it to YouTube. If you can't, they won't come to you, take it to them. So what I started doing was when I turned it into YouTube, the objective was to give great content so that people, so that I can monetize the channel. And that's exactly what happened. We turned it in, you know, took the channel, put it on YouTube and all these other different places, right? And this is where we are now. So let me help y'all guys out. So we've seen people that want to go monetize their channels, and they go try to monetize the channels. They buy all these expensive cameras and, you know, they start posting videos and they hot. When they first started, I'm talking about they hot. They doing a show almost every 30 minutes. They tell, hey, I just posted something. I just posted something. I just posted something. I just posted whatever. go check me out. Check out my page. Check out my page. Whatever, blah, blah, blah. Right? So they go do this thing. You go check it out. And what happens is they stop being consistent. They stop being like, have that zeal like they used to have. Like, for example, you know, when they first started, they wanted to do the channel. They wanted to do all this stuff, right? What were they doing? They go scroll social media, you know, trying to look at videos 4, 5, 10, 20, 50 hours a week. And they didn't, they wanted to learn like us, like some of us, the ones I'm trying to help. You guys scroll. It is scroll, if I'm not mistaken. You guys scroll for 20, like sometimes 20 hours a week, if not more. Scrolling, looking at Instagram reels, Facebook reels, and video and stuff like that. You just scroll. It's so much scroll. And I got to ask you the question. How much money did you make from scrolling? None. $0. Now think about it. Somebody made money, but it wasn't you that made the money. Every advertisement, every podcast, every Facebook reel, YouTube, TikTok, somebody got paid. So the question is not whether the money is whether you're going to get any of it. You're going to get some of it or not. You know what I mean? So today, let's get into the first topic that we were going to talk about. The creator economy. This is one of the fastest growing industries in the world. People are becoming millionaires every single day by doing this, using nothing more than a smartphone, a microphone like I got. Well, this is a little more upgraded microphone than I first had. I had a plug-in. You could plug in through the bottom. Actually, when I first started, I don't even had a microphone, right? I was talking into the phone when I first started. So you can get your microphone or not till you get your money up, internet connection, and staying consistent. You got to stay consistent no matter what. If you go up there and you see one view, stay consistent. You go up there and see two views, stay consistent. I'm telling you. So give you background on this channel right here. It is fully, the YouTube channel is fully monetized. Naturally grew from one subscriber to, you know what, we grew from one subscriber to like, I think I'm at about 15K or something like that, and still growing. It came from being consistent. Whether I had a microphone or a microphone or whatever type of microphone, stay consistent. I'm talking about every day, every other day, posting shorts and all these other things that I did to kind of keep it going, you know, posting once the radio show once a week. Shout out to Joe, mbradio.us, for putting us on, you know, to his platform, and then growing, you know, just organic, just posting, right? And so, but you got to stay consistent. Got to stay consistent. But I'm going to tell you what nobody tells us. Nobody tell you guys. Because everybody, when you look at these videos online, everybody tell you that, hey, you know, I am this YouTube guru. I'm making money all over the place. Come take my masterclass so you can learn how to monetize your channel. And then what they get you in, that once you get in, they'll tell you like, hey, well, you know, I can help you do X, Y, Z if you pay me $2.99. I can get you whatever you need to get. Don't go for that. I'm telling y'all, because this is the reality. More than 95% of creators will never make meaningful money off of social media platforms. Now, my personal platform is... YouTube is what I'm referring to. I'm not big on Facebook, although there are people making crazy money off Facebook and TikTok and all these other places. Mine's is YouTube, right? That means think about that. 95% of creators would never make make meaningful money. Think about that. That means out of 100 people who decide I'm going to be a YouTuber, 95% of them will not earn income from it. Why? Why? We'll answer that question here in a few minutes. Whether you're driving and you're at home or you whatever you at, I want you to think about this question. If I come to you and I say, hey, I'm going to give you a year. I'm going to give you a year and guaranteed you will succeed. Would you start creating content? Or would you just keep looking at other people's stuff? Or would fear stop you? What would you do? Would you keep going? What would you do if I guaranteed you in a year you would be making money consistently on social media? Now, I'm not guaranteeing that because it just depends on you being consistent. If you're consistent, yeah, you probably can make a bunch of money on YouTube, you know, and all these other places. But if you make one video one month, the next month you don't feel like making one, and you making 2-3 videos every whatever, whenever you feel like doing it, you probably don't need to be doing this. To be honest, you probably need to be doing something else, right? So this creative economy, this creator economy is bigger than what most people think. People still think social media is kids dancing, funny videos, cut videos, people arguing. No. It's business. Huge business. Let's look at some of the numbers real quick, y'all. On YouTube, over 2.7 billion monthly users, more than 500 hours of video uploaded every minute. Think about that, y'all. More than 500 hours of uploaded videos per minute. I can't sit here and do the math on that, but it's every single minute, right? That's over my research. Guess what my research did? Gave me the answer for y'all. That's over 720,000 hours uploaded every single day. Now imagine trying to compete with that. But I do every day. Other people do every day. You get up here on the social media, you're trying to, you know, grow your platform. You're trying to do all this stuff. And guess what? You are trying to compete with other people so you can hopefully, you know, make money off of it. That should be your ultimate goal, right? Sure. Some people, there's like, I just want to post, let people see what I'm doing, whatever. I understand that. That was not my focus. I'm just going to be honest. That was not my focus. Facebook, nearly 3 billion monthly active users. Facebook is not dead. I just have not really locked into Facebook like that. You know what I'm saying? It's not dead. It's one of the biggest, still one of the biggest platforms out there. It's just been around so long. It seemed like it's dead, but it's not. Facebook is not dead. It changed. Older audiences, families, business owners, community groups, local marketing, and Facebook is paying creators through reels, subscriptions, stars, and other monetization features. Instagram is going through a little bit of this before we go to break, y'all. Instagram, more than 2 billion monthly users. Instagram has become television, shopping, marketing, personal branding, entertainment, all wrapped up in one app. TikTok is more than 1.5 billion monthly users. TikTok changed everything. Now people expect content fast, interesting, educational, funny within seconds. Now let that sink in, y'all, for a minute. Just 1 second. Let's just think. Billions, not millions. Billions. The audience already exists. The question is, can you earn their attention? Can you grab their attention when you get on? Can you, when they log on, they be like, who is that? I need to see who that is. And they come back, and they keep coming back, and they keep coming back, and they keep coming back. So the question is, before we go to break, can you earn their attention? I don't know. Be right back after the break, y'all.
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4: 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Don't get on the, don't get y'all a smartphone. Get y'all a mic if you need all that. And just start recording yourself talking. You know how y'all do all that talking all the time? This is how you can do it.

make you stick out or make people keep coming back. You got to have value. You got to offer value, something of value. For example, if you know how to fix floors, have somebody record you putting in floors, bro, so they can, or sister, so they can see that you learn from you putting in floors, roofs, a roof, whatever your thing is, have somebody record you or record yourself doing it. I'm just saying, it's so many ways. There's so many ways that you could make money doing it, like recording yourself and all this stuff like that, whatever it is, how-to videos, stuff like that, right? So let's get a little honest, y'all. People don't fail because they're untalented. They fail because they quit. They fail because they quit. See, what people want is a viral moment. And even in that viral moment, if you don't meet YouTube's requirements to be or is accepted into their partner program, it don't matter. So I'm going to get into some of that later on, what the requirements are for that, right? But the problem is they don't fail. They stop. They quit. They feel like what they're doing is, because they're not getting the views that they want, that they quit. You know what, man? Forget this YouTube thing, man. All them guys is at the top. They the ones making all the money. Now, let me tell you something, which is true. Honestly, to the ones that feel like that, I'm with you. I agree with that to a certain extent. They do drop down and get some of the smaller folks' information, videos, and then they go do a reaction video on it, and then they eat off of your video. So sometimes that does happen. I mean, it really does happen. But you can't quit. Now, studies following thousands of YouTube channels found that nearly 3 out of every 4 channels stop growing or become active over time. And think about that. Open up a YouTube channel. Don't do nothing with it. You just sit there. It could be literally a money-making machine, because you see certain people that make certain videos, and it could be something simple. You know, I'm not telling you to go out there and stand over the top of the edge of a building and do something crazy like that, but I'm just saying, record yourself and you can make money, right? Why people quit? Because they expect it. Instant success. They microwave success. They upload one video, get 30 views. Just what I said. They get discouraged, upload another 15 views. Then they're embarrassed. Another one, 42 views. Then they stop. Another one, 8 views. Another one, 12. Another one, 2. Another one, whatever, right? And they stop. Meanwhile, the creator who succeeds, he uploads again and again and again and again and again and again. Think about that. If you plant an apple tree and it don't grow, and you really want some apples, and you stop and you plant it one time, it won't grow, you're going to stop because it didn't grow, or you're going to keep pushing? What are we going to do? Because this YouTube thing, this AI and all this stuff like that, is just tools for people to take what they're doing to another level. That's what it's for. You take it and it's going to push you to another level of making money on, you know, on your own. But it's like anything else. It's like sales. Okay, look at it like that. Okay. If you're in sales, you're only going to make what you put into it. If you don't put a lot into sales, you ain't going to make a lot out of sales. That's just how it go. It's the same thing with this. If you don't put a lot into it, you ain't going to get nothing out of it. You know what I'm saying? So now, this is one of the biggest myths about YouTube. I'll go viral. No, you won't. Then I'll make money. No, you won't. You're wrong. Going viral does not guarantee you income. I don't know who told y'all that. It does not guarantee income.

some people make tons and tons and tons of views on videos, right? And yet don't get nothing from it. They really don't make a dime from it. Because just so like, for example, if you make a video and the you get all these views, right? And what if the sponsors, you know, the ad people, they don't like it. They don't, you know, they are limited. I've had this happen to me too. And YouTube, y'all better stop doing me like this too. I'm calling y'all out. Stop doing me like this, YouTube. Stop limiting my views on my when I go in there and look at my stuff. It's got active but limited. Stop doing that. I put a lot of hard work in. Stop. I'm being for real. Y'all need to stop that, man. I seen that last week. Stop it. For example, okay, someone gets 20,000 views consistently every week. He builds trust, or they, or she, or him, or whoever. They build trust, sell products, get sponsorships, right? And quietly builds a six-figure business. Consistency usually beats luck. Consistency. Just get to keep going. Just keep going and keep going and keep going and keep going. I gave y'all the statistic. 95% of the people don't make a dime. Not at all. Not nothing. Not nothing. You know why? They think social media is the business. Listen. Social media is marketing your business. What you sell, what you teach, who you help. Who you help. I need to slow down on it, y'all. I'm gonna slow. You know what? I've been talking too fast. I'm gonna slow down. I'm gonna read that again. All right. People fail. Why? Because they make one critical mistake. They think social media is the business. No, social media is marketing your business. Is what you sell, what you teach, who you help, or what problem you solve. And you can get there and think that just because you post a video that you putting makeup on and whatever you're doing and not giving a tutorial, it's not going to work like that. I don't know why y'all really be thinking like social media really works like that. It does not work like that. I'm telling y'all, it doesn't. Okay. Let's just say, for example, all right, this is creator A. 1 million followers, no product, no email list, no sponsors, no coaching, no merchandise, no membership. Income, uncertain. Creator B, 30,000 followers. Got a book, course, speaking, coaching, podcast, affiliate links, merchandise, monthly membership. Guess who's going to make more money? Yes. Yes. Creator B, every single day. You know why? Because the one that has 1 million views is not pushing nothing to his base, to the view people that come in and view it. They ain't pushing nothing to it. Nothing. So I'm just saying, what am I saying, y'all? What am I saying? Be consistent no matter what. Consistency is going to win every single time. I'm every single time. So now, let's go down and see where we can, where I can tell you about how YouTube pays, right? How YouTube actually pays creators. One of the biggest misconceptions is that YouTube is paid based on views. That is not true. Not at all. Not at all. Now, the views are a slice of the pizza, piece of the puzzle, but it's not the whole thing. YouTube pays based on several, they pay on based on several factors: watch time, audience, advertisers, demand, all this stuff that they do, advertiser demand, content category, view engagement, ad inventory. Not all views are worth the same. So just imagine you have two creators, each receive 1,000 views. One creates videos about luxury real estate, the other one about prank videos. The one with the
with the real estate, luxury real estate, is going to be a different income than the one with the prank videos. Because this dude here with this luxury video stuff, guess what he can do? He can flip this stuff off to but people that's looking for luxury real estate, they're gonna come and look for him. Oh, that's a nice house you got up here, whatever, blah blah blah. But the dude that's doing these prank videos, man, ain't nobody gonna, they're gonna watch it, but who gonna, what advertiser gonna pay you for prank videos? You know what I mean? Like, it's, so it's kind of just remember, look, consistency, and also make sure that you make, you meet the requirement for YouTube. We're gonna get to that, right? So CPM versus RPM. I'm just giving y'all some terminology, right? All right, CPM is cost per thousand impressions. This is what advertisers pay YouTube for every thousand monetized ad impressions. RPM is revenue per mile, milli. This is approximately what the creator earns per total video views after YouTube share and other factors. Why is that important? Because advertisers may pay a high CPM, CPM, but your RPM demands how many viewers actually see the ads and audience and other things like that, right? So I'm up against this break. I would get into it because I want to give y'all the high paying YouTube niches. So once I come back out of the break, I'm going to hop into that, because that's going to be key when you're trying to look for something where you can make, you know, decent money off your videos. We'll be right back after the break, y'all.

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3: Welcome back to Man Talk 133, where me and you, Nate, thanks for tuning in tonight. Tonight we are talking about from views to value, from views to value. Tonight, basically, we're giving a breakdown of YouTube monetization, the Facebook monetization, Instagram monetization, TikTok, all the other social media platforms. So if you got these platforms and you are not taking advantage of how to get money off of them, then now let me say this, that may not be your goal. So I can't say that you should be doing it, because it may not even be your goal, you know, to do that. You know, that just may not be your thing. I don't know, but it was mine. I'm just saying it was mine. So it may not be your goal to do that. You may not even, you know, want to do social media, try to monetize and all that stuff. But for the people who are trying to do that, hey, consistency. You do not need, let me give you a breakdown. You do not need a top-notch microphone, computer, mixer, all these other things. You need one of these. Get you a phone, smartphone preferably, so you can record yourself. Install small. How to? If you know how to do stuff, you know how to cook, you know how to clean real good, you know how to get that grime off them shower doors, and you can create you a little video and, you know, show people how to do it, you know, how to get it off, and you clean real good, cars real good, whatever, right? Do it. Just record yourself. Don't listen. Fear stops a lot of people from moving ahead on stuff. So don't be, I'm telling y'all, do not be fearful. I was there. I was thinking, like, honestly, doing a recording, I used to think like it was a million people looking at me. And I'm just like, yo, how could that even be possible when I'm just doing a recording? Like, nobody's even watching, nobody even live on this thing, right? So it used to freak me out so bad. And I ended up overcoming my fear. So y'all do the same thing. So if you're looking to monetize your page, here are some of the highest paid YouTube niches out there. Generally speaking, you know, they pay more, some of the highest paying categories. Let me say it that way. One, business, investing, real estate, technology, insurance, software, personal finance, marketing, education. You want to know why? You want to know why? Not only because they often attract advisors, advertisers willing to spend more per ad, but they bring value. You gotta have value. You, no question about it. You gotta have value. So, and plus, you know, it attracts advertisers. They willing to spend more. Now, the lower categories often include entertainment, memes, general viral clips, gaming content, and music compilations. You know how people put all these music things together, boom, boom, boom, boom, boom. That don't mean that you can't build a great YouTube business off of that, but I'm saying it's a little bit more harder because of the what the advertisers are willing to pay. They're willing to pay more in those categories I just listed: business, investing, real estate, technology, insurance, software, personal finance, marketing, education. These are going to attract the advertisers way more than the other lower categories, which are, again, entertainment, memes, general viral clips, gaming content, and music compilations, right? So, got a question. Just a question. Would you rather have 1 million views or 100,000 views that earns five times as much with sometimes less traffic, creates more income? Which one would you want? You want the million views? No, I want the one that's going to create the more income. So now, this is what people think. In order for them to make money off of YouTube, you gotta have 1 million subscribers. You don't need 1 million subscribers, y'all, to make money off of YouTube. You don't need it. Some content creators only have 10,000 highly engaged subscribers and can earn more than the channel with 500,000 subscribers. You know why? Because they built relationship with them. They trust them. They're bringing value. People will pay for trust. It's just what it is. I mean, people will pay for trust. I'm not a, you know, I was going to talk about Facebook, but I'm not a big, I'm not a big Facebook person for me to really tell you how to monetize it, because I really don't know how to monetize that. But I will tell you this about different platforms. You know, the way to make money off of them, you got different ways. You got to start thinking like a business owner. You know, you got to start thinking and creating streams of income, right? Now, let me go back to YouTube real quick before I get past that. YouTube, I know for a fact, you got to have at least 1,000 subscribers, unless they changed it, 1,000 subscribers, and you got to have 4,000 hours of watch time. And you got to have, I think, 10 million views in shorts, and you can get into their partner program. But you got to apply, and then they got to accept you. You got to go look at your channel, you know, make sure what you're doing is legit, make sure you ain't paying for bots and all this stuff for them to push your channel up for you to meet the requirements and stuff like that. So they got to check it out, do a thorough research on it, right? That's what you got to do for YouTube. All the other ones, I don't know, because I'm not using them like that. I'm just saying. Although I do have them, I'm just not really pushing them like that yet. You got to start thinking like a business owner. Here's the blueprint. You got to create streams of income. Income stream number one, advertising revenue. Income stream number two, affiliate marketing. And just in case people don't know what affiliate marketing is, recommend products that you actually use and earn commission when people purchase through your links. That's what affiliate marketing is. Income stream number three, sponsorships. Companies pay to reach your audience. So if you have, let's just say, a trucking channel, reach out to trucking companies. Like, hey, man, I got a lot of trucking people that listen to my show, and they trying to get into the game of trucking. You know, let's work some out. Well, you know, sponsor. You sponsor me, and then I can do ads for you and all this stuff on my page, and you know, send business your way, and everybody happy. We make money. I make money. You make money. They get a job. Just saying. Let's see, income stream number four, digital products, ebooks, templates, guides, downloads, courses. You know, for the people that are in ministry, you know, you can have men's devotionals, women devotionals, kid devotionals, teen devotionals, all these different things that you can do to create income if you're into monetizing your channel. Because this is one thing I will say too. A lot of people think monetizing your channel is through YouTube only. No, monetizing your channel only means making money off of your channel. That's what monetization means. That means if you got 10,000 people and you can figure out a way to get, well, you got 10,000 subscribers, you can figure out a way to get $1 per subscriber each month, that's $10,000 a month. Or even if you get 50% of that, that's $5,000 a month. If you can figure out a way to get 50 cents per person a month, you know what I'm saying? 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So you got all these different things. You got courses and all this stuff. Sell your knowledge repeatedly without shipping a physical product. It's all online. They send you to what's called, guess what? You send them the link, they buy it, bam, it go right to them electronically, right? So I'm just saying, sell your product without having to do it physically. Income stream number five, merchandise. Merch is what they call it. Sell your merch, t-shirts, hoodies, mugs, hats, journals, all that stuff. Branded product can deepen your community while adding another revenue stream. Income stream number six, coaching. Listen, if you know how to coach, whether it be life coaching, whatever the case may be, which I am a certified life coach. I want to throw that out there, and a certified business consultant. So if you want to learn, if you want to sell that stuff like that, you know, your product and stuff like that, that's another stream of income. Another one, right? What if you want to coach kids football and you're doing videos, teaching people how to throw the football, right? How to turn and all that stuff like that, right? Coach, put your videos up. Guess what? People want to learn how to throw footballs accurately or kick a soccer ball accurately or whatever accurately. Put that stuff up, man. Listen, it makes a big difference when people come see your stuff. People are like, wow, so many people want to see this. I didn't know. It's out there. It's a market for it. So income stream number seven, membership communities, monthly recurring income, exclusive content. Now, when you get talking about exclusive content, your content got to be like top tier. Ain't nobody going to pay for you to sit in your room while you sitting there rubbing your feet, looking at the camera, you know, and looking around and just not saying nothing. Nobody's paying you for that. I don't know nobody going to pay you. Let me say it like that. I don't know nobody that's going to pay you for that. I don't. I'm just saying. But those type of things, you know, exclusive content, private groups, live Q&A, question and answer sessions, right? Behind the scenes access, stuff like that, man. You could just show people behind the scenes. This is how you set this up. You do it this way, this way, this way, this way, this way, this way. And then guess what? People start watching your videos. Man, I need to know how to, you know, add my radio show to a podcast, to a platform. I just don't know how to do it. I've been trying to do it. I just don't know how to do it. Stuff like that, you know, can really go a long ways, right? So imagine this. Man Talk 133, me. I keep saying us. I know y'all hear me keep saying us because my brother was on it. So it's just me now. I keep saying us, but it's me. Imagine Man Talk 130 becomes a more than a radio show, right? Which is what we're working until we do the weekly live show. I got the podcast. I got a YouTube channel. You know, we hope we're gonna get some men conferences. Y'all heard. Hey, think about your boy when y'all get ready to do these men conferences, leadership workshops, working on books. Got the branded apparel coming in. There's going to be up there. The merch is going to be on the website, on the YouTube page. I'm working on that. So it's a lot of different things, man, that Man Talk 133 is doing. So I'm going to give you just a little bit because I got to get ready to get up out of here, y'all. So I'm going to give you a little bit of what Man Talk is doing. You know, we got the merch coming. We got the shirts and stuff. Not necessarily Man Talk 133 shirts, the Man of Valor shirts, the Restore sweatshirts and all that stuff like that. That's coming. You know, we're on Spotify, we're on Pandora, we're on iHeart, I'm on Apple, Google, all the top platforms that we're on, PodView, all these different places that I'm on. So if you need some help, you know, trying to set that up, just reach out to me, you know what I'm saying? I can, you know, probably walk you through it, you know, stuff like that. So this is what I want y'all to do, the audience to do before we get out of here. I want you to write down one question. If it's social media stop playing tomorrow, how will my audience still be able to support my business? If you don't have an answer, this is your assignment this week. If you don't have an answer for that, if social media stopped paying tomorrow, how would your audience still be able to support your business? If you don't have an answer for that, this is your assignment for this week. Now, before we get out of here, because I really got to go, y'all. Creators who win aren't always the funniest. They aren't always the smartest. They aren't always the most talented. They often are the ones who stay consistent, continue learning, adapt, serve their audience, and refuse to quit. If you want to do that, if you want your social media to grow, listen, you don't have to have all this fancy equipment, all this stuff like, you don't have to do that. Stop thinking you got to do it. You don't. Get your cell phone, get your a cheap mic if you can. You got to be consistent. You got to have value. You got to meet YouTube's policies of monetization partner group, you know, the partner program to get in that. Once you do that, you're on your way. You're on your way. I'm telling you, I did it. Y'all can do it. So y'all get to it. Thanks for joining Man Talk 133, where men unite. Check out all our platforms. YouTube, Man Talk 133. Facebook, Us Talking. iHeartRadio. Pandora. All these, Amazon Music. Everywhere. All over the place. Spotify, all that. Check us out. Check me out. I have a show up every week. Sometime two, sometime three. Check me out. Until next time, thank y'all for joining Man Talk 133, where men unite. God bless. Until next time, y'all be.
4: 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If you listen this week, so pull up a chair and stay for a spell. We're headed down a trail where good stories dwell. It's done.

Good morning. Welcome or welcome back to that Gen X Friend podcast. So I've been up since 2. Welcome to, I guess, getting older, especially for women. So before I begin, I want to give a shout out to MB Radio. As always, thank you for this platform for me to share the musings of living today in modern times, and also going through life as humanity has always gone through, but I'm sure we have different things to share. So let's get started. You know, I often share how I fidget a lot, right? Before I, like, you know, the intro is playing and I'm like trying to fix my glasses and like, now that I'm older, I've always worn glasses. I'm farsighted, really farsighted. So I've worn glasses since I was really, really young, like a, I think, toddler. But, you know, as I age, as most people age, I think they begin to feel the pain of having not just like, I used to wear just one lens, right? I didn't need anything particular for reading, but now I have what is called transitions. Yeah, that before the technology arrived, you will see they're bifocals, but the transitions sort of blur the line so you don't see it, which is a sure sign of aging. I guess I'm grateful for it, but it doesn't really help the things that we do as people who wear either bifocals or transitions. I think some people still wear the bifocals for some reason. I've seen them around. But I guess blurring the line, you don't see it, is sort of vanity, which sort of feeds into what I'm talking about today. So this morning I was like trying to fix my glasses, and sometimes now you may be able to see it. I'm lifting my head up a little bit more because my bifocals start here. They put it to where your however your eyesight is positioned, right? How you feel comfortable. So sometimes I'm doing this, which is because I can't see, because I'm really, really close to, not really close to the screen, but close to the screen enough where I'm looking into the distance, which is like eye level to me. I can't really focus on the screen. Like, things look very blurry. So I was trying to fix that. And I was frankly trying to like clean my glasses. And also I try not to do that because I have to wear these things that hold my glasses to my head. Just another thing. So all part of aging and the things that we have to deal with. Well, not everybody, but certain people, a large portion of the population. And I wanted to talk about this sort of topic today because aging, it's not like we're the first generation to go through it. Obviously not. It's our own show. Because obviously we are the main character, and we're also the one that's watching, because we watch ourselves in the mirror, we watch ourselves during our daily lives. And it can be very heartbreaking and just hilariously funny in an ironic way. And I wanted to share it and kind of tie it into the, I don't know if you guys remember the show, The Wonder Years. I love that show so much. But of course, it was written about coming of age, youth, how they grew up during that time. I think it was in the 60s or 70s, which is also Gen X. So I'm going to share a little bit of my show because I have the box seat, and you know, it's funny to me sometimes. Like,
not in like funny ha-ha, but like you want to cry, you want to laugh. And I think the title, The Wonder Years, of course, I'm not gonna use it because they can't really copyright words, but this is my show. So it's my Wonder Years. And it's appropriate because I'm wondering about everything now. I'm wondering, oh my God, has it all been a lie? Like, why did I do this? Why did I do that? You know, I gave some examples of the things I wonder about. So, you know, I have a rather, I don't know. I have a unique sense of humor, right? But one of the things I do find hilariously funny is you tell a fart joke and I'm done. I'm done. When I laugh like uncontrollably, I will also snort like the, you know, I can't help it. I have a pug nose. It's okay. But I find myself, since you can see the gray hair, and obviously it's not, it is very apparent to anybody who is within my vicinity that I am an older woman with gray hair. But God help me if you tell a fart joke, if I hear a fart joke, if a dog farts near me, if a bird baby farts near me, I'm losing it. It doesn't even have to be a joke. But when I'm in public, which is not often, and those things do happen, I find myself trying really, really, really hard, like really, really hard, guys, to subdue this, like the need to burst out laughing and roll around on the floor kind of thing. Because, well, I guess it's a sign of immaturity. To be honest, I don't know if I've ever matured past, at least my sense of humor, past military humor, which is very, very low grade and immature. But for the sake of decorum, I subdue myself in public, right? Which part of that I find funny because what I need to uphold this vision of me as an older person, but knowing who I am, I'm like, well, why can't I laugh? And then just say, just let's just go with this laughing at fart jokes. Just say one time, and I have burst out laughing before. And people, of course, they don't know what to do. Like, why is that woman laughing so hard at this? That's a little off-putting, or not off-putting, but huh. Things like it makes you go, I think that was a song too. Of course, I notice, and I've given the side eye, which is my next example, or even if I just give the side eye for whatever reason. And suddenly I find myself like flinching because there has been a nerve, a new discovery that's never been done before, like in humanity. And I'm like, I think I just discovered a new nerve that's just been pinched in my body that's unrelated to my eyes moving from side to side, giving the side eye. Why does this happen? I think I can make episodes of this for my wonder years. I wonder about these things, you know? And then, of course, being a woman, menopause happens. Stick with me, guys. I know you guys, not all of my audience will understand what I'm talking about, but you know, I think most people understand or have heard of these changes to a woman's body, right? And depending when I'm out, which is not often, right? I keep saying, depending on what I'm wearing, the size that I'm wearing, how my personality will actually fluctuate. Like, how do I subdue myself? It today, we'll go with a fart joke thing, right? Say, oh, I'm feeling cute today.
I'm wearing a size that I think I look good in. I might actually not subdue myself as much, perhaps if somebody farted near me and I'm like, oh, I feel cute today, so I'll laugh. So my personality will also fluctuate. But bringing it back to as women get older, our body will change. And I am a mother, and so there's, well, you just pack weight differently. You just pack weight differently. And because I do notice it, because I'm the watcher, I am the sole viewership, the everyday. I am a dedicated fan of this, my Wonder Years. I'm constantly watching. I'm judging the character. I'm judging what she's wearing, right? I'm always watching. So I do notice that now more and more, I'm becoming more aware that the size that I wear sort of dictates how my personality will come out, right? And most of the time, even if I'm feeling cute today, I'm still silently judging myself for hours, if not a whole day, about I did right. I wish I was as fat as I thought I was when I was in high school, which I was teeny. Like I was 100 freaking 5 pounds, I think max. I went to high school with 78 pounds, guys. So, but I still felt fat then. So I spent an enormous time wishing that I was as fat as I thought I was when I was in high school. As part of this, my show, I'm judging my wardrobe, I'm judging my hair, I'm judging everything about me. I'm wondering about different things that comes with aging. So much so that, man, how much time am I wasting? I'm not saying all the questions I wonder about, like, huh, I wonder if I should, gotta come out with something with adulting. Oh yeah. Let me set up life insurance so just in case. That's something that's actually useful, right? So not all the things I wonder about that comes with age and a certain level of maturity is a waste of time. But the majority of my time is wasted on irrelevant things as a main character. Like, well, does her hair look okay? Is she like tilting her up too much because she can't see the screen? Does she look older? Well, I'm so thankful I don't have the lines anymore that shows that I wear bifocals. But I'm wondering why I have to behave properly, right? Because of my gray hair and my I suppose perceived level of maturity. The title of today's podcast is kind of playful. I did it in a playful way, Vanity Sizes and Personalities. Because for me, a lot of it does come down to, which is sad, which is really sad. What I'm wearing day to day, it dictates how I feel, what kind of personality I have. Like, am I walking around like Jabba the Hutt? Because I feel uncomfortable about myself, and then am I also behaving as such to unsuspecting people? Like, if I'm talking to somebody, am I behaving badly because they don't see me? We're on the phone, but I'm in, let's just say, a very loose stress because I feel like
aging has taken away this, I don't know, this need to taking away my right to feel beautiful. I don't know. I'm coming up with this as I go, because today I'm feeling like Jabba the Hutt. It is just what it is. So my personality, not that it's subdued, but it's because I'm actually talking about it. So I'm sharing this, but I know that I'm going to act differently today. And being only everyday viewer of my own Wonders Years show. And even if there's like infrequent viewers, like we all have, right? Because we are our number one fans, because we're always with ourselves. And there are people that come and go, whether it doesn't matter, like whether it's in public or family or whatever. These infrequent viewers that come into our, that they're guests, they're guests on our show. Like I actually modify my behavior unconsciously or consciously because of how I feel that day. And it's largely due to my size and all the baggages that's tied to it, burn wise, from like, oh, I'm older, I used to wear a size zero, I used to wear kid sizes. But now, you know, it's not so. It's not so. But on different days, when I'm feeling really cute, I'm like, oh, I feel cute today. I do also notice the fluctuation. I may be a little bit more flamboyant in if I allow myself to say I go in public to laugh at certain things, because I guess being a size that I like, perceive myself in the vanity size, like the vanity size that makes me feel good, I then also allow myself, my personality to come out more, which is, it makes me tilt my head like my fur baby does when I talk to him. Like, we do have quite deep conversations. We do. I'm just saying, they understand, okay? So, but who? This is what's making me think. Because I've noticed it more and more as I get older, as I'm doing this more just to read something. Like, if I had a paper in front of me, I would have to tilt my head up to look at it, because the bifocals start here. The older I get, the more I pay attention to my Wonder Years, because each day brings with it not just a side eye, like I pinch a nerve giving somebody the side eye. I can breathe wrong and my whole body would hurt. I don't know why. So now I'm paying more attention. But why? But what perplexes me is the why I put so much. That's why I put myself as the character, right? Because we are our main characters in our own show. It's my Wonder Years. I feel like I'm putting more attention, focusing more attention on my wardrobe, my hair, as the, like the gateway for me to be me, these vanity sizes that comes with vanity personalities, because I feel cute, my cuter personality will come out. Or I feel like Jabba the Hutt, and therefore I shall behave as Jabba the Hutt. which is terrible. Mean, you know, for all those Star Wars lovers.
But why do I do this? Since I've already confirmed that I am the only viewer, dedicated viewer, I'm your number one fan of my own show. And those infrequent viewers that cross my path, who know me, they seldom pay attention to the things I'm paying attention to. But yet, I love my wardrobe because I'm aging, because it's so painfully obvious as I look at myself. I love my aging and how I can hide it, or how it is shown outwardly. Play the navigator of how I am. I mean, society has a lot to do with it because we do judge. Ageism is real. And I'm not saying start looking like the crazy cat lady from The Simpsons, or Peter from Family Guy and not caring. But I am allowing myself to be like overwhelmed by things that I didn't let be so intrusive when I was younger. Not that I didn't care, because it's a different type of sort of caring how you look when you're younger. And people have, we all have that sort of, I don't know, peer pressure to look a certain way. I'm not saying that it didn't happen when we're younger, but as I get older, it's the loss of that. Oh man, I wish I was as fat as I thought I was when I was in high school. Like, looking back, like, man, what was I doing? I was focusing, like, I was literally, I don't know, punishing myself for non-existent things. And so today, I'm also doing the same thing, because I'm punishing myself for not being able to fit into clothes that I could when I was pre-baby, right? Or wondering why when I do certain things, my body hurts, because I'm still holding myself to this weird standard that shouldn't be, that was applied when I was younger. And when I was younger, I applied a whole different set of things that should have no control over me during that time. It is just like a cascading effect, but it's more painful, I've noticed, as I've gotten older, to allow these things, because now I know better who I am, sort of. Like, I know, I don't think I would have admitted when I was younger that I find fart jokes hilariously funny, okay? I can't help it. There are other jokes that I find hilariously funny that probably should not be mentioned. But fart jokes, like, I don't remember ever being able to divulge something like that. I mean, I probably laughed my head off within control, right? Within the situational appropriateness. If everybody else is laughing, I would probably be like, oh, that was so funny. But today, I find myself just like belly achingly laughing if you tell a good fart joke. when I'm by myself. But I know this now. And I think it's hilarious. And I can say it out loud, even if I have to look up at you from the lens that I can actually see. But I know that's a part of me. I'm not so ashamed of saying it. But yet, I'm still sort of unable to let myself be, because
I feel the need to fit into this image of this gray hair woman. Like, oh, if you look like that, you shouldn't do this. But perhaps if you thought you looked cute today, you can give yourself some leeway. What a weird cascading sort of web that we do to ourselves. Perhaps your wonder years have different questions. Perhaps, I'm pretty sure of it, you guys ask a lot deeper questions and, you know, may not like fart jokes like I do. But you share similar situations or similar thoughts. Like, you let certain things, like for me, it's the size I'm wearing. It's true. Being a female, it really does. It impacts me. It takes so much of my time. Even if I'm not going anywhere, it still impacts my day. Perhaps it's different for you. Perhaps it's whatever it is. That depending on how you feel, the vanity size that you put on, how your personality comes out for that day. My vanity size is literally the vanity size, like, oh, I'm wearing a large muumuu today, or I'm wearing some really cute shorts, like, and it's a small. It totally does impact how my personality comes out. And going back to it, I'm the only dedicated viewer of my show. Who am I performing for?

on ourselves on a daily basis for the sake of the non-viewers or infrequent viewers who really aren't paying attention, who have ADHD, and also they have their own lives to pay attention to. And then if that's the case, why are we even doing what we're doing? Is it so bad if I'm wearing my oversized muumuu, let's just say, and I go out shopping and like a baby farts and I just cannot control myself? Would it matter if I didn't feel cute that day and I felt like Jabba the Hutt that I laughed because it's my personality? And then I disregarded the vanity sizes and the personalities that these sizes came in with. Like, if you're a size small, you can do this. If you're a size medium, you can do that. Would it matter? I think I would save myself a lot more time. Obviously, health and wellness being always, should always be a focus. We're not trying to be the crazy cat lady from Homer Simpson, from The Simpsons, and we're not trying to be Peter from The Family Guy, right? But how much on this journey of aging, because our bodies are going to change, it's inevitable. How much time are we wasting being dictated by these sort of nebulous vanity sizes and personalities that comes with it? And it could be your job, right? The vanity size could be your job. Like, well, I used to be a lawyer. I used to be an officer, blah, blah, blah, whatever rank. Those are also sizes that we try on, we put on. Like, some people are too big for their britches. Some people are too small for their britches. Some people are wearing granny panties and, well, they should be wearing a parachute. I don't know. It just doesn't matter. The sizes are not physical sizes like it is for me, my dress size. It could be your job. It could be achievements. It could be all these things that we try on for the vanity size and the personalities that's supposed to come with it, right? It's like you buy it off the shelf. This is the size. This is the list of how you can behave, .. right? It goes on. How often are we doing that to the point that we deny ourselves of who we truly are? Like the quirkiness. Your quirkiness is awesome, by the way. You don't have to laugh at fart jokes like I do. You can have a very unique quirkiness that makes you a standout, right? And people are drawn to you for it. But how many of us are using these vanity sizes to subdue who we really are as people? I mean, one of the benefits of getting older is that you slowly but surely become the person who no longer has a filter. You're like, oh, I'm so exhausted. I just can't play that game. I'm just going to be me, right? Slowly but surely. But how much energy is wasted before we realize that it's okay to be us, no matter whatever size that you currently have on, right? Whatever job, whatever dress size. And those vanity sizes shouldn't dictate how your personality comes out, because they're also vanity. They are boxed within those vanity sizes. I don't know. I think the world wouldn't be so cookie cutter, it seems like to me. Like, every influencer is trying to look a certain way. Oh, your hair has to be this way. You know, you've seen like the Jenna.

0: right? All their pictures are like photoshopped to the point they have no pores, like their skin is perfect. The mom just had a plastic surgery that makes her look like she's 30 something. Everybody's trying to look a certain way. The vanity sizes for them, it's how they look in a picture. Of course, it has a lot to do with clothing sizes. They Photoshop themselves. But there's no more uniqueness. I'm not saying I'm enjoying this aging process and that I find, oh goodness, there's another, I don't know, pain that I never knew I could have. Or, wow, looks like somebody marched across my face. There's lines everywhere. Like, I'm not saying I'm enjoying it, but at least I look like me. But when I put on these vanity sizes, I feel controlled of my own doing. Nobody's telling me to do this. Oh, well, the largest society is saying, well, we don't accept you if you don't put on these different sizes of things that we want, we're accepting, and these are the personalities that comes with it. And God forbid, a gray-haired lady, obviously, an older woman, just cannot contain herself, is snorting because she's laughing so hard because she heard somebody fart. How appalling, right? God forbid that happens. But then when we allow that to happen, we spend energy on things that nobody really pays attention to. Really, they don't, because we are our own number one fan. I'm your number one fan. We're the only one that's really actually always watching with this critical eye. And we're self, I don't know, abridging, subduing who we are that can add levity to the world, like a light. Because I think we are afraid to be unique anymore because we don't fall in line with this and that. We're canceled. Vanity sizes, right? If you stand up for this, then you're good. If you stand up for that, you're bad. And there's personalities that comes with it. We all know. So, but why are we doing that? I'm not saying if like there's legit people who are crazy. Yeah, well, have some self-awareness, get some help. I'm getting help. So, but always situation appropriate. But I'm saying within the boundaries of not being harmless. Like, what does me laughing in a fart joke matter to anybody else? Or having gray hair and laughing in a fart joke matter to anybody else? It doesn't. It shouldn't. But I spend an enormous amount of time letting this vanity control me from the way I dress, from the way I comb my hair, from the way I try to hide the fact that I can't see anything right now. So, and it's sad. And although we may be our biggest fans and biggest critics, we don't. I don't think we should. That sounded really preachy. I just want to, I don't know, say, be proud of your personality, right? Your quirkiness. These vanity sizes don't matter because really nobody's really watching. Like, even if you wore the same clothes twice in a row, I don't think people even notice, right? But yet we let it play such a big part of our lives, or whatever job, or what did you do yesterday? Did you accomplish it? It's once it's gone, people don't really notice. Yeah, there are guests. Stars on our show, like friends and family or coworkers, but they also have their own show going on that they're being the number one fans of themselves. But that's just nature. We pay attention more to ourselves, what's going on in our lives, more than we do for others, right? Unless the situation calls for otherwise. So I share this because I find it funny as I age. Not that I wasn't neurotic before. We've all been through it, peer pressure of looking a certain way, needing to live a certain way. But with social media and all this, it seems like we are now more and more under the spell of needing to be within these vanity sizes and personalities, because it's become so out there. Everybody's out there for everybody to see, right? And anybody can say anything to you. Not like before. Like, I got picked on when I was younger, whatever, but I could come home and it was shielded. Like, because everybody's on social media, there's always somebody saying something that really has, I mean, if they, it's like watching it, it's like watching your show and somebody's like, they clicked on your channel and like, her hair is horrible. Why is it so gray? Click, it's off. That was the only time they watched me. That was the only time they ever encountered my show. And all of a sudden, you know, they might have given me their look. They might even have muttered under their breath, oh my God, what's going on with her? Right? And then I come home, I bring that stuff, and now I have more of a need to put on these vanity, whatever, right? To look a certain way and also have this personality to match it. And it's so sad. It is, I am being judgy. And it's so sad. And I'm, like I've said before, I share these things because I'm neurotic. But also to give myself the freedom to be me beyond the vanity sizes, right? To be who I am, my personality. Of course, we all also fluctuate. That's also normal. But not let these sizes put me into the box that came with, like, the personalities that came with these boxes. Like, you're wearing a small today. You can behave this way. Or, you know, you, I don't know, you did something great today. Now you behave that way. All kinds of sizes for all kinds of things. But they're all vanity. Because when we look into ourselves, who we really are, if nobody was watching, will we behave that way? I know I would be laughing hysterically at a fart joke if nobody was watching, right? Amongst other jokes. But yeah, it's to give myself permission and share it, put it out there like, hey, guys, I feel this way. I'm living through this aging thing and it's funny, very, very funny sometimes, but and sometimes so very painful to watch because I can see the irony. I can see why. It's like watching the slow train wreck. You're like, no, don't do it. And in reality, I'm actually doing it. The slow train wreck, I'm doing it. Like, just watching myself fall all over the place. And I have no recourse because I'm so, so controlled by these arbitrary vanity sizes and personalities. So I don't know. I don't know who else feels like that or like this. But you're not alone. And I'll continue to laugh myself. And perhaps, since I already shared this, and now you know that I have a love for lowbrow humor. Perhaps, regardless of how cute I think I look today or not, if I go outside in the public and somebody farts or has, you know, not in a mean way laughing, but just like, wow, that was funny, that I will not subdue myself and my personality for the sake of needing to fit into a box version of what I should be based on the dress size I wear, because that's what I'm controlled by. And depending on what you're controlled by, perhaps you'll give yourself permission to let your personality shine through. The quirkiness, you know, the little glimmer in your eye when, I don't know, when you really want to just hug a puppy when, you know, if somebody, you know, has a puppy, and usually you're very composed, you're like, no, I'm not going to do that because I'm wearing this size. And the personality says, no, maybe you become so giddy and they can see the little glimmer in your eye and you're like, oh my God, you're so cute. And do that. Or go up and tell somebody, hey, you know, I think you're really funny, or I think you look great. For whatever. And let that shine through. We're all so unique in our own way. It's a shame to let this arbitrary wardrobe of society control what we do on our own show. We are the producer, the director, the set production and all, like, costume designer, all that. We can do our own thing. So I think they used to say, let your freak flag fly. I don't mean to say in that way, like, you can be a freak, but, you know, let your personality shine through. That's what I wanted to share today. And perhaps today, despite the fact that I feel like Jabba the Hutt, I'm going to give myself permission to be me and not let the size that I'm wearing dictate how I should behave. Like, I should be sullen because, oh man, I feel like Jabba the Hutt today. Maybe I'll be happy anyways. Maybe I'll be happy because, you know what? For whatever reason, I'm not going to let this size control what my personality should be. We'll see how it goes, guys. Anyways, that's my ramblings for today. Vanity sizes and personalities. Meh. We are the directors of our own show. Let your personality shine through. That's how to be a standout, right? To be you. And that is enough. Anyways, I'm sorry. Oh man, it took me a long time to write this today because I've been up since 2. Obviously, I think you could tell. So that concludes my ramblings for today. Go be you. Forget about the sizes. Do your own thing. Be the number one fan of your own show and be happy about it, or be sad, whatever situation appropriate. And 2 weeks from now, I hope not to be up at 2 in the morning, and maybe I'll make some more sense or start making sense. Anyways, I think about you guys all the time, and I do pray for you guys all the time. And I hope you're enjoying your summer. And until 2 weeks from now, have a great day.
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2: 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And the threats to our nations, they don't sleep. 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

0: with the United States of America, there's one thing I can promise you, so help me God. 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
3: 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I'm your host, Eva Fulton. In this show, we explore the incredible journeys of resilience, healing, and transformation. In each episode, we will sit down with individuals who have faced unimaginable struggles and turned their pain into power, heartbreak into hope, and their challenges into meaningful change and finding new purpose in life. Through candid conversations and inspiring stories, we will uncover how pain, whether emotional, physical, mental, or spiritual, can be the catalyst for profound growth and a deeper sense of purpose. 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Let's get started on this journey from pain to purpose. 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
4: 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I am live from San Antonio at the Women Veterans VA Summit for the Southwest Conference. I probably didn't say it all in the right order, but hopefully you get what I mean. You know, all right. So, you know, like, this is what my normal thing is. Where in the world is Eva? I wasn't quite sure if I was going to go ahead and make the trip down here. I had some different whys on why I chose to come down and attend the summit, but, you know, my heart gets reaffirmed with not what my own personal motivation is on why I came down here, but the greater good on what the why. Why do we even have summits like this? So I'm going to go ahead and go back a little bit on the history side of things. You know, I got out in 2000. So active duty, I served about 12 years from reserves. I transitioned from reserves to active duty in what year was that? That was 1990. And, ended up going to Desert Shield, Storm, and experiencing all of that. But I ended up getting out in 2000. And, you know, I was one of those people that had full intentions that I was going to retire, but my body said, "Nah, I don't think so." And then I got married as well. So there were some personal motivations in getting out, but that was not something that I had planned on doing for quite some time because I had my head wrapped around that the Army was going to be my career. And, you know, some of the transition afterwards has not been so easy, even after all of these years. Part of my own personal story, not just from the physical side, but, you know, career-wise, originally I got hired on with a couple of tech companies and got laid off. And so, you know, you quickly find out the stability, whatever you call stability, the stability that was happening in the military was not quite the same on the civilian side of things. But then there was this whole gamut of just understanding anything about veteran resources and, you know, the perception about and our experiences that have shaped us as females in the VA system and with veteran organizations has been quite a different experience as well. So, you know, one of my first encounters dealing with veteran service organizations was filing claims. And the veteran service organization that I had worked with didn't know how to help me as a woman. And these were musculoskeletal issues that I mainly was filing for, but he didn't know how to help a woman. And that's probably something that has been repeated time and time again. I'm giving this as a prelude that if we wonder why a specific Women Veterans Summit happens, it's because there are some gender-specific issues that are different for us as women than there are for the males. But then sometimes some of the same things, you know, go hand in hand and we experience, you know, very similar issues. But one of the first main community things that I got involved with and helped lead, there was myself working for a federal agency, partnered with another federal agency representative. So we co-led a very social event for women veterans in North Texas. And I think when we were doing this, this was in the 2016-2017 timeframe, we were kind of like the groundbreaking side of having social events like that. But we recognized the issue then that community was part of the solution. So I'm going to give a shout out to people like Drea Lewis, who now is also, she works for the VA, Brandy Baxter, and there were a list of other people. I mean, I'm sorry, I can't remember everybody's names, but we were this great community that worked with the state of Texas. That was Anna Baker and Pam Mariklein, who worked with TBC at the time and helped provide some of that funding. So Texas, specifically North Texas, because that's the area of Texas that I was living in at the time, most of the time since I've gotten out of the Army, that, you know, we started this very community-based organizational area. I started a Facebook group called North Texas Women Veterans in 2016, and then I expanded it to North Texas Veterans, a co-ed group called North Texas Veterans. And that was because I knew that I recognized that if the women were having issues, the men were having issues, and sometimes male and female needed to be in the same group. So, you know, if you're located in North Texas, feel free to join those Facebook groups. I say all of that to really help set the foundation that the community has a lot of information that can solve, or be part of the solution on a lot of the issues that veterans face. You know, when we talk about military broadcast radio giving veterans a voice, a lot of that starts at the community level and us helping provide the information itself. So what is, I'm going to share my screen. What is the purpose of the Women Veterans Summit? This is coming from the VA's website. They had shared this information out, and you know, this, I don't know that I probably shared it enough. There are some other folks, some other women from North Texas down here, but this was an invitation to the region that they had put out. So they called on, so this was put out by the Center for Women Veterans, and this particular event is hosted for the Southwest region, and they sent out a letter that they're coming, but I want you to see that they are going out to other regions as well. So it's the main reason why I want to be able to put this information out to you guys, so that as the VA puts out this information, you can go to your particular region's summit and why should you attend. So what's the purpose? Well, part of it is that they are doing some registration, but that's not all that's happening here. And I want you to be able to understand why. So they have their own information that they're sharing. I'm going to go ahead and unshare this. So the VA has a lot of information that they are putting out. Man, I took so many screenshots of some of the information that they shared. Let me cover. These are all on my phone, so I'll have to put these up later. That they talked about listening to women veterans. There are surveys that they put out. So you need to, if you want to have a voice, you need to answer the surveys. Okay. The VA sends those out. I know that I get reminder calls when they're going to have town halls. If you want to be part of the process, you need to answer the surveys. I encourage you to attend. Get involved in some of the studies that they have too. They have a community veterans engagement board. They want your VA stories. They want to, apparently they have a new workbook for women veterans. And that's to help them set goals, find resources. They want your feedback to shape the workbook and make sure it meets the needs of the women veterans across the country. I mean, how cool is that? That they are taking an initiative to do things. 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They have a download welcome kit. Of course, they have the Veterans Crisis Line, as you know, call 91988 and then press 1. They have a VA Veterans Homeless Support System for their homeless programs. 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They've had claims people down there as well. You could have brought your stuff and be able to go ahead and start your claim. There are some other nonprofits here. I'm going to get to that in a minute. Lots of great folks. I was trying to slide through my pictures. I took a ton of pictures to get to some of the other slides I have here. Definition of self-empowerment. So in a way, that's part of what Drea and Brandy and I and the whole group back in 2017 wanted to help was, you know, self-empowerment. Because when we have information, we can start processing, what do I need to start doing to help myself, right? I don't care whether it's education. You know how to, when you self-empowerment, to go and get your hair cut, to get your nails done. Well, what about the rest of the holistic story for self-empowerment to improve your situation? Self-empowerment is the internal process. This is the definition that the VA is given. Self-empowerment is the internal process of developing confidence, autonomy, and resilience to take control of your life and achieve your personal goals. It involves self-awareness, setting healthy boundaries, making informed decisions, and nurturing your own well-being. This mindset shift enables you to navigate challenges, tap into your innate potential, and create positive change rather than waiting for external sources of power, permission. You have the power to navigate your own path. You know, I always talk about my hiking goals, my participating in the VA Golden Age Games. I didn't wait for a referral from my healthcare provider to get assigned to the coach. Well, I didn't do well because the VA didn't give me a coach to do anything. Do you have to have a coach tell you? Go to the gym. Hey, go hit the ball. Yeah, all right. these are some things that you have control of to go do it. And I'm giving you permission. If you don't have permission already, if you haven't given yourself permission already, I'm helping to encourage you. Get out and go do. This is self-empowerment. To get out there and find the information that you don't have right now that you need help with. And I don't care whether it is education. Maybe it's a weight loss goal. Maybe it is coming to an event. I'm happy to always share this kind of information. Because guess what? Eva doesn't collect it to keep it for herself. I mean, I can do that, sure. But that's not my messaging ever. I'm giving veterans a voice so that I'm helping somebody else. So you can get the information. And even if you don't use it, share it and help somebody else. All right. So what else have I learned? Let's go to the next one. This was a neat little slide. Am I ready for change? Are you ready for change? Because that's a mindset too. You have to recognize what you're receiving right now. The life that you are living right now. How is that working for you? Because maybe you are ready for change. Hey there. I see you into the weeds. That's one of our other radio show hosts. Thank you. You know, we have to be ready for change because the definition of insanity is if what you're doing is the same old, and that's not working for you, then what are you going to do, right? It's time to make a change. So you have to decide, are you ready for change? I can't decide that for you, but if you want something different, then you have to be willing to take the next step and move towards change. So what does this slide say? So they actually are getting, I gotta put the glasses on, sorry. This is getting into a framework, you know, kind of a psychological side of things. It's the Trans-Theoretical Model of Behavior Change, TTM. Identifies 6 stages of readiness experienced by an individual attempting to change. 1, pre-contemplation. Pre-contemplation is failing to recognize the need for change. So you're pre-contemplating whether you need it, but then failing to recognize that you need to change. Does that make sense? Contemplation. You're seriously considering the need for change, but that doesn't mean you're doing. You're just contemplating. All right, the wheels are spinning. The engine's turned on, but you haven't engaged the gears and pressed the gas to go anywhere. Preparation. You're making small changes. You're preparing to change the wheels. You are preparing, you're putting gas in the engine, or not an engine, but you know, you're putting gas in the tank. You're preparing, you getting things ready, but that still doesn't mean you're doing. Action. You're exercising for less than 6 months. So you're driving down the road, but you haven't necessarily gone very far. Maintenance. Regular exercise lasting longer than 6 months. And then terminating. You just find engines off. I'm sitting on the couch and I'm going nowhere fast. So are you ready for change? The little cartoon says, since we can't eat out, now's the perfect time to eat better, get fit, and stay healthy. But the other little birdie, little dragon says, we're quarantined. Who the hell are we trying to impress? We have snacks. We have sweatpants. By God, I say we use them. So, you know, that's really, are we making good choices or we're making bad choices? Bad choices, probably doing nothing. Good choices, getting engaged and we're doing something. We're finding information that is going to help us not sit at home and twiddle our thumbs and become a victim and wonder why are things not improving? Well, because you have to actively want to engage in change. And that starts with sometimes getting information. Coming to an event like this. Let's see. What's another slide I have? Polyvagal theory is a different slide. So this was from yesterday. Your nervous system is not broken. It's trying to protect you. So you have to understand your nervous system, honor your story, choose your path. The polyvagal theory explains how your autonomic nervous system, ANS, helps you respond to safety or a threat. You're not overreacting. Your body remembers. One is your parasympathetic ventral vagal, social engagement, safety. I'm safe. Wherever you are, you're safe. You know that the people that are around you, probably your family, you feel healthy, you feel safe, and you get comfortable and you stay right there. I feel calm, connected, and present. I'm able to engage, empathize, and think clearly. Body feels regulated. Heart rate is steady. Example, you like spending time with people who get you, feeling supported and understood. Purpose, meaning, connection, using tools that build resilience, breathe work, movement, mindfulness, and rest. The sympathetic mobilization side is where, you know, you start getting outside of your comfort zone. Something inside, something isn't safe. I need to fix or escape. Flight, fight, hypervigilance, anxiety, worry, restlessness, muscle tension, headaches, racing heart, hard to think clearly. Examples of those trigger mechanisms are loud noises, crowds, chaos, conflict, or confrontation. Thinking about past trauma, feeling judged or unsafe, too much stress, not enough support. Your dorsal vagal engages in shutdown when you feel like your life is threatened. So that's freeze, collapse, numbness, disconnected, blank, exhausted, depression, hopelessness, chronic pain, heavy fatigue, can't get out of bed, no energy. Your examples are you feel overwhelmed for too long, isolation, withdrawal, flashbacks, shame, helplessness, when the body gives up to protect you. Listen, you know, I've been through some stuff in life, right? Been through some stuff. After my car wreck, after my husband left me, you know, making some of these choices, getting out of the military when I didn't want to, getting laid off, all of these, you know, my second husband left me, that, you know, just the thinking about it. I have those, I want to say flashbacks, but you have those memories and you know, you recognize that, yeah, I've kind of lived all three of these things. One of the things that I actually did that helped me move and navigate out of those levels 2 and 3 was going and serving other people. In the very times, and I actually talk about this in my book, Welcome to My People Garden, in the very times when I thought that I was probably the victim and I thought somebody needed to serve me, God kind of put me in this situation that says, no, go serve other people. These were homeless people over in Dallas. It was part of an assignment and they were much more less than situation. Even though, I mean, I was housed, I could eat, we were safe. And when your mind kind of makes these distinctions about which scenario I'm at, one, two, or three, that I just got through reading, it changes your perception on things. So getting out and serving has been one of the very things when I start getting low, when I start wanting to withdraw, I get out and I go serve. And I know it sounds very counterintuitive to get out, but you kind of have to get out of your own way, because it's actually putting you in the very situation that's going to help you heal. And when you come to you come to events like this, you know, you have this sense of reunion. I mean, that was, I experienced that at the VA Golden Age game several weeks ago, saw my sergeant major that I served with in Germany, was not expecting to see him there at all. I had the comfort of my friend, Jose Flores, who's on the Motivated Mindset after this show. My friend Ann Maker was there. And, you know, things were, you know, yes, there were some challenges on how my body was feeling that week, but I had some comfort level of things with the company that I was keeping. Then that following week, Jose and I were teaching that Veterans Initiative class with Common Ground, and, you know, where's my mic, teaching this podcasting class. You know, so you're teaching it to new people, but the common, you know, situation is that these are veterans. So we have this neat, I want to say, familiarity and orientation with other veterans, because we all kind of get each other. Even when we're not feeling great, we can empathize with each other and understand things. One of the most encouraging things, I say encouraging, it's sad, but so true. Downstairs in the exhibitors section, and I was going through peddling my survey, and I'll get to that in a minute or two. I ran across this lady who is a veteran. She's a combat veteran, and I think she's here from the San Antonio area. Her daughter is a veteran, but has not ever had to serve in a combat area. But she was needing the information as well. So this mother, she's probably, I had to guess, she probably is about my age. She has not come to any of these kinds of events before. And she was like, I don't know that I recognized ever the information that I didn't know. The questions that I hadn't thought about asking, and maybe it's the woulda, coulda, you know, woulda, shoulda, coulda. She goes, I didn't know what I didn't know. Well, unless and until you come to a summit event, I mean, the topics we've heard on for the last 2 days have been everything from some financial planning side of things. I went to a session a while ago about, you know, preparing for burial and stuff like that. You know, my father is 83. He's a veteran. He qualifies as well. What are the things that I should do in the event? It's not, you know, come on, face it, folks. It's not a matter of if we're ever going to die. It's just a matter of when are we going to die? How do we prepare for those situations? Have your DD-214 available for a family member. What are your wishes? Do you want to be buried, or do you want to be cremated? And where are these things going to happen? The more you can help with some of the information gathering on that, the better off your family members are going to be. Let's see. Yesterday afternoon's session that I attended was about women veterans' whole health and the VA model, understanding that, you know, not everything is about getting a prescription or a surgery. There are other things out there, resources that we can use. that can help. And part of it is also going to be dependent upon the resources that are available in your VA's area. But acupressure is one of them. There's a self-care flyer on acupressure. I think there are some places that are looking at doing acupuncture as well. I know several years ago, before I went to go work in the DC area, I was getting the ear acupuncture, right? Those little stud things that they stay in almost a week. They're little bitty jewels, little metal things that they kind of puncture into your head. I don't know what else to call it. But they kind of stay in the ear, but they do both ears, and that's supposed to help with headaches. It kind of had helped a little bit, but you know, there are plenty of acupressure points that you can do. You know, there are a lot of resources out there, the VA, that we probably could have 15 shows on each one to help explain. But here is some more from Whole Health Resources. I'll try to share some of this information out on my page. But they are looking at self-care. We can't expect that the VA or that the federal government can provide every part of self-care. A lot of that still is dependent upon the things that we do on our own. Making better food choices, making better movement choices, and, you know, really kind of helping ourselves. And I'm going to get into kind of the biblical side of things. Don't be gluttonous with what you eat and think that something's going to get better. So there's that. Let's see. What else? I have so many flyers here. Who are some of the speakers? We've had some local speakers, had some other speakers that came in from out of state. Phyllis Wilson from the Women's Memorial talked with us today. I looked up and I could have sworn I had submitted my story on the Women's Memorial way back when, and maybe I just can't pull it up by my phone. So I need to recreate my profile with Women's Memorial. Give my oral history. I've kind of done a thing or two, so it's okay. Now I have more to add to it. Let's see. One of my very favorite people is Miss Candy Martin. She is she's downstairs manning the Daughters of the American Revolution table. I was so excited to get to see her. I met her working for HUD some years ago. She was one of our guests, our keynote speaker for Memorial Day ceremony. She's also representing Gold Star Mothers, and she's promised to come on my show. So I'm super excited. Both she and Phyllis have said they would come on my show. And so I have to make sure I do better before Phyllis comes on, because I don't want to be chastising. I wasn't part of my own solution and leaving my legacy in what I've been doing. Let's see. We've had, there was a chaplain, active duty chaplain, that came on, spoke to us today. Let's see. Dr. Linda Davis is the Chief Officer of Veterans Experience. She came in and was talking about shaping the women veterans experience. Jacqueline Hayes Bird, of course, is the Women Veterans Coordinator for the Department of Veterans Affairs. She has been hosting the entire event. National Cemetery Administration came and talked with us as well. Women of Valor, I don't think I got to hear that particular presentation from Captain John Herrero on behalf of his wife. She was a Lieutenant General, Patty de Herrero. Then, let's see, lots of breakout schedules. Today, we heard about Yep. So the fireside chat, Wisdom in Service, was Major General Barb Holcomb, Army. Chaplain Major Lisa Northway is Army. Major General Peggy Poor of the U.S. Air Force. And then we had suicide prevention from Dr. Sarah Hurt. Homelessness and Veterans Justice Program with Sean Liu. He's the National Homeless Program Manager. By the way, I have several of his articles referenced in my literature review on my dissertation. So that is, it's kind of neat meeting somebody. And I let him, I introduced myself and said, hey, I'm just letting you know, I've kind of been a fan of your articles. And mentioning them in my dissertation, the literature review part. Then let's see. So there's been some other, like I said, nonprofits. Let me kind of jump into that side of things. There is an app. If y'all don't know, there is a VA Health and Benefits app. So you don't have to go just to the website version of va.gov and log in. There's an app too. I have not downloaded the app. I've always had that VA Connect app, but I haven't downloaded the main app. So I need to do that too. Well, let's see. They even, you know, I love how they give you like, here's the link, right? Here's that. Let's see. I talked with this neat lady. So she's going to be on my show. Forget her name. I could have her email from the Veterans Yoga Project, Mindful Resilience. So future guest here on From Pain to Purpose. Then you, the ladies with the women with veterans of San Antonio, they have really been representing. They have shown up and showed out really well, have a booth and everything. And that's important, right? The local organizations really need to be here. Oh, Melissa Washington came in from California with Women Veterans Interactive. I think I have her acronym right, WVI. She does a lot with veteran businesses as well. Leah Stiles has had a booth, and she sold out of her books, 25 books that she brought with her. Got them all autographed. And, you know, those are all out there. Great to see Leah. I think three times I've seen her this year. So awesome. And I need to order a book from her as well. She will be coming back on my show and talking about her book and what motivates her. Let's see. This is another VA thing. Divine Beauty Bar. So this was pretty cool. So this lady, she does wigs, walkers, diabetic shoes, mastectomy bras, custom breast prosthesis. And so here's some information. So they had a booth about some of the different, I want to say adaptive and, you know, prosthetic type things, you know, because, you know, let's face it, women do get breast cancer, happen to have mastectomies, but they don't want to not be able to look like they can still wear a bra, still want to have some kind of semblance of having a female figure and not have it, you know, be absent of breasts. Let's see, what other information? I have so many takeaways. So like here's USA was here and they were talking about financial. This was their educational foundation about they offer free financial education resources for the military community and just doing like a checklist. If you have, you know, can you support each of these emergency kind of fun things? Excuse me. Let's see. This is Retreats by Water, and they offer holistic health practitioner. 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That looks very interesting. I have to check that out. 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This is a San Antonio

actually be a veteran that's in a different state, and transportation is not going to be a barrier. Because I asked, what if somebody, let's say in New York, needs to, reaches out? He said, actually, they completely understand that because when you are local to, if you're going to a treatment facility that is maybe in too close a proximity to the people who are toxic in your environment, sometimes getting away in another state is going to help you because you are getting away from that environment and you're able to focus on you and what you need. So this particular organization, they help you. They have an app, apparently, a follow-up app that they do from their post-treatment dealing with depression, anxiety, stress, cravings, spirituality. The neat thing, the trend that I have heard really confirms what I even base this show on, which is, I always use like a chair. And each leg of a chair represents pain, physical, mental, emotional, and spiritual pain. The confirmation in that has been all summer long, has been, I'm on the right track. And when you have one of those legs start getting wonky, then you know that you've got to pay attention because the stability of where you're at is missing something. Here's the business card for Stone River. Yep, Terry Buford is who I had spoken with. He's in the de business development side of things. If anybody needs to reach out to me, feel free. I will share his contact information with you. Let's see. We've got Dual Veteran Families of America. So this was a group of, this is a couple of ladies that I just met a while ago. They actually have a whole different mission. I didn't know really about this problem. And that is when benefits are getting reduced because you have dual military veterans, and that creates problems with Chapter 35 and with Hazelwood Act, like here in the state of Texas, because when they it changes the, how do I put, I can't even, don't worry. I'm going to have them on my show too because I've already invited them. Come on, let's talk about what the problem is and start advocating for how do we fix the problem. Y'all know that I'm very much geared towards public administration and making sure here, this is what she was talking about. Here's the situation. So, future guest on the show. I got to put on the glasses to read this. The situation is when a child of a dual veteran couple with eligibility from both parents elects Chapter 35 educational benefits, the net beneficial benefit to their family is less than the amount of one full benefit. VA violates the Ossman versus Peak U.S. Court of Appeals for Veteran Claims presidential decision of 2008 by not allowing a child student with eligibility from two veteran parents to receive Chapter 35 educational benefits from each as earned while taking dependent compensation on behalf of the student away from all veterans. Anyways, what does this get at? So there was some math. If it's just one parent, then the net amount, because you're losing the compensation, goes from 56,000 down to 39,000. But when there's two parents, dual military, and that compensation also comes out from the second parent, the net benefit to the family is a loss of nearly $23,000. So, man, the chunk of money is huge, and it's like, man, this is crazy. Why do we dual benefit
dual

0: military families kind of get the shaft because they really consider it as one benefit, not two benefits, even though it's two parents. So some of the issues about how some of these things have been designed are designed to fail, not to provide the right benefits to the family. All right, so why did I come here? I ran out of flyers, but I came peddling my study. Yes, I am using that word. Came peddling my study to find more participants, and I've moved the needle from 3 to 20 participants. More people, remember, they're all busy. I handed out all 50 flyers. I shared it in the Whova app. Oh, Whova app's another thing. HOVA, Whova. If you're in another region and you're going to attend a VA event, I recommend you download the Whova app, and that will get you plugged in to the agenda, networking with other people, sharing pictures, experiences, polls, surveys. So I've shared my QR code for the survey, for my survey there. So I'm super excited that I have moved the needle on getting participants, and I'm looking forward to starting to analyze the data and having the second phase of my qualitative study and having discussions with these women and figuring out what their issues and barriers have been at the federal, state, local, and nonprofit levels. Because I think now that they've been through the summit, many of these women are really going to understand. And even the messaging here has confirmed that this has been a system that is designed for men. We women were not, we were the fringe, but we've had, a steady increase of female veterans because we were filling more roles within the military itself. But now we need those resources in the veteran side of things as well. So they are been having to figure out how is our population being affected, like even in homelessness, and the trend in homelessness kind of has been had a steady increase, a little bit of improvement last year, but there's still been some issues. Same thing for veteran suicide. The veteran suicide population is higher than the non-veteran population. So, we can move the needle on that. Oh, by the way, they said that the death by suicide ranked 12th out of the other causations of death. Let me see if I can find. That was actually an interesting group of statistics that they were talking about. So, heart disease was number one, cancer was number two, chronic lower respiratory diseases, number three. Then it goes to stroke, unintentional injuries, diabetes, Alzheimer's, COVID, Parkinson's, kidney, flu slash pneumonia. Then it goes into suicide. Chronic liver disease is 13, septicemia 14, and hypertension 15. Suicide ranks number 12. That is 1.5% of death. Heart disease is 25.3% of the deaths, 110,000 in 2023. That's what their statistics show. So I thought that that was interesting to look at that information, that, it's the rest of all of those other, except for the unintentional injuries, all of the rest of the causation of death is all health related. So let's focus on what some of these health related issues are and see if we can lower those along with, you know, suicide. I was trying to think what other suicide among women veterans. This is what that particular slide looked like. So get up, it went up and it's headed back down. So that's a good thing. Just trying to see what other information. I had some here was something. So, you know, my show is called From Pain to Purpose. I loved yesterday that the whole health breakout session was also talking about purpose. Is purpose an issue? That's what the title of the slide was called. Is purpose an issue? So their statistic says 25%, let me turn it sideways so I can read it. 25% of American adults say they have a clear sense of what makes their life meaningful. 58% of young adults ages 18 to 25 say that they do not have any or only have a minimal sense of purpose or meaning in their life, and that consequences matter. I want you to think about that. I'm always talking about purpose. Why do we have military broadcast radio? Why do I have my radio show called From Pain to Purpose? If you've seen any of my shows before, you know that I have my documentary called From Pain to Purpose, Her Second Service Story. I have my book, Welcome to My People Garden. I'm working on my PhD because I am trying to advocate for other veterans in some way, somehow, giving veterans a voice. I loved what Drea, I haven't seen Drea in several years, right? And she goes, you know, the one thing about you, Eva, that has not ever changed is that you have a story, but you don't tell your story. And I'm going to use this word from my context. I don't tell it from a narcissistic standpoint. I tell it because I'm trying to help advocate for other people. I'm trying to empower you. I'm trying to help you find a purpose in what your life is about so you can go help somebody else. Because that's how we as a community are going to function and work best, when we share the information, when we know that we are not alone and we're going to get through this together. Focus on purpose and empowerment. Polytrauma Integrative Medicine Initiative, the acronym is PIMI, they have a pilot study. They have 3 polytrauma sites from fiscal years 13 and through 15, funded by the OPCC. I don't know what OPC stands for, but, and rehab medicine. They had 9 health coaches certified by Duke University. Their goal was to determine whether health coaching is a valued intervention in the view of veterans and clinicians. This was followed by the Disability and Rehabilitative Research in Gainesville. You know, the interesting thing I'm going to say about that is that I had a coach when I was going through the VA MOVE program and working through what my mental transitions were on trying to lose weight, where was I going, what actions was I doing or not doing that were contributing or not contributing to the progress that I wanted to make. And so this is a mindset change. A lot of this is really your own personal mindset change, which goes back to what I was talking about in the beginning about us owning where we are at in our journey, right? And that really, you know, is up to us. Is what we're doing working? That's up to you. Is it working? And if it's not working, what are you going to do to change about it? What are you going to do to go get the help? Because sitting still and doing nothing isn't helping you, right? You got to get up and move. Motion is lotion. I don't care whether it's mental, whether it's physical, emotional, spiritual. And yes, they even confirm that those people who are integrated in a spiritual life are going to be more grounded and happier because they have some stability. They have that, you know, emotional need, the spiritual need. That's why I have the four legs of the chair that I always use in my example to help people be able to be stable in things. Future. So I have plenty of, I'm so excited. I have future guests that are coming up. Got to get them scheduled, and they will be some fantastic conversations. In the meantime, I have a really, I don't have a guest for next Saturday. We'll figure out who I can get scheduled for next Saturday. But coming up on August 8th is Kiani Washington, and we're going to talk about her journey and small business, what she's doing in the veteran small business world of things. One of my former active duty co-workers is an attorney in Texas. Rick Russo was a JAG attorney. He has a law firm in Texas. We are going to talk about his pain to purpose story in helping veterans and disability and all of that. I'm super, super excited about what these, you know, what the upcoming guests and the stories they're going to share. Pretty awesome, pretty awesome. So thank you all for joining me on this journey. And I'm going to be hitting the road here shortly, heading back home and enjoying some good times with my kids tomorrow. So anyways, y'all have a fantastic journey. If I miss getting to say goodbye to any of you, if you attended the conference here, reach out to me. Love to have you on, meet you again. And y'all have a fantastic day and a great week. Thank you for joining Military Broadcast Radio from Pain to Purpose Show, and be safe out there.
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6: in
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6: searching
7: talk
6: for answers
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7: 9:23.
6: Of life. Join the
7: then
6: revivalists
7: he said to them all,
6: and let's search
7: whoever
6: for some
7: wants
6: answers
7: to be
6: together.
7: My disciple
6: must
7: Luke
6: deny themselves
7: 9:23.
6: And take up their cross
7: then
6: daily
7: he said to
6: and
7: them
6: follow
7: all,
6: me. Whoever

0: late. I spent the week thinking about her next day. It was easier than, so much easier than.
1: Hey, welcome everybody. Today is Monday, July 27th, the year of our Lord, 2026. We are live back in each of our own respective home offices, studios, whatever we want to call it.
2: I am on the throne.
1: I see that. You are very well guarded, dude.
2: Good job.
1: Hey, and so folks, that is a brand new intro video. Well, not quite brand new, but it definitely sounds new. We'll have to tweak that. I've been thinking about tweaking it for a while. Now that I have my spiel down about what the revivalists are, you want to hear, because I practiced it so many times this past Friday and Saturday.
2: Your elevator speech?
1: My elevator speech for the Revivalist Radio Show.
2: Please proceed.
1: We are a veteran ministry geared towards moral injury, healing, and recovery. And we are putting God as the true north on the compass for moral healing and recovery. And I always get lots of like, wow, that is so needed. That is so needed. I'm bringing this up because I wanted to tell you about a divine appointment I had as I was leaving the conference where I was at. I was at the Department of Veterans Affairs was having a Women Veterans Summit for the Southwest Network in San Antonio, Texas. So I was peddling, recruiting for participants in my doctoral study. It was the main reason why I went down. Here's this last person as I'm going out the door. And, you know, still I've got one last flyer. Are you interested in participating? Right? One last one. And she said, yes. And I said, oh, by the way, I'm also a radio show host. And I started going to both of the shows. And when I talked about the Revivalist Radio Show, she had tears of joy in her eyes. So this is a woman who is 70 years old. And she is still working full time. She's a traveling nurse, and she participated in the Haiti earthquake recovery. She deployed and led field, you know, nursing staff to Haiti. She's done a whole bunch of other things. And when I talked about the, you know, moral trauma side of things, the very thing that we talk about with DSM-5 on the show and moving that needle towards healing and recovery, she goes, Eva, I needed to hear this. If for nothing else, all weekend long, I needed to hear this because I've been carrying a lot with me all these years. She got goosebumps in her arms, just like I got goosebumps on my whole body right now as I'm explaining this story. So there are a lot of people, males and females, who are holding a lot in. They're holding in that moral injury, and they're searching for answers on healing recovery. Mm-hmm. But as you and I both know, that the science side is not always going to move the needle on the healing and recovery. Great, right. You talked about it. That doesn't mean that you were able to seek some, you know, get some, what's that? Reconciliation, I think is a good word. It, you know, unless you've got a different word, but find some reconciliation in what you've been through. And now being able to say, I'm free from that. It exists. I know that history happened. And I think this is actually a great segue for what we're going to talk about today, because I was like, wow, you know, here we've been looking for the pinnacle of, you know, we've been climbing the mountain in Genesis. And I think we're finally at that crescendo and now what happens, right? Now what happens?
2: And still, these people are us.
1: Right. But Jacob gets to get his word in. He's been holding a lot of trauma in all these years. We're going to unpack it today.
2: So I know you know this as a public administrator, as a person who's going to have their forum, their platform in public administration. The most common word people are using now, I heard it as a child, but it's unspooling.
1: Unspooling?
2: Instead of unpacking, it's unspooling.
1: Oh, okay. Okay. I like that. Okay, there's my word.
2: So today, Eva, we're going to unspool chapter 49.
1: I like it. I like it. Let's go. You want to lead us into prayer, please, brother?
2: In the name of the Father, Son, and the Holy Spirit, Lord, we thank you. Thank you, Lord, for the aspect that you are our Father, God, Lord, and Creator. We thank you for Christ Jesus, our Lord, Savior, Redeemer, and King, the head of our lives. We thank you for the power, glory, essence of the Holy Spirit who provides us with wisdom, knowledge, understanding, insight, and discernment. So, Lord, as we go into immersing ourselves into the world, and Lord, we just understand what the word is. The word is you. The word is water. Water flows. Water replenishes us. So, Lord, we take the time again just to praise you and glorify you. We love you, Father, because you first loved us. And let chapter 49, Lord, not only just rejuvenate any of us, oh Lord, but all of us. It's in the name of Christ Jesus, in the presence of the Holy Spirit, to each of your sons, daughters, friends, and servants, we say amen, amen, and amen. In the name of the Father, Son, and the Holy Spirit, amen. Amen.
1: So, you know, folks, Daryl and I were both traveling different opposite directions. So we didn't discuss anything before the show, right?
2: Well, we knew we were doing this. In fact, this might be a two-parter. We didn't know, but we're here.
1: True. You know, there is so much on this one. You might be right to. Thanks, Joel.
2: We can
1: Joel
2: slice
1: posted, it. Hey, we're on TikTok now, too. So thanks.
2: All right. Thank you. you know what, Eva? It'd probably be smart because, you know, we really want to capture the essence of the moral injury here too, because it's going to take two parts. Just looking at it,
1: Think so. It's a really long chapter. I was surprised when I started reading it, but I think that, you know, we can get through reading, and then kind of edge into what this moral injury context of things, because he's got a lot of prophetic edicts in here, and yeah, I agree. We can finish it up part two next week.
2: I'm listening to you. Somebody's banging on my door like they're the police. I'll be right back.
1: Okay. Well, I'll start the reading then.
2: Okay. I can hear you.
1: Okay. All right, folks. We are, you know, in case you don't know, we read from the New International Version. Both of us use the study version, so we have our own personal notes that are in the bound version of the Bible, but for this sake on the screen, we read it from NIV. It's just easier to read that way. Jacob blesses his sons. Then Jacob called for his sons and said, "Gather around so I can tell you what will happen to you in days to come. Assemble and listen, sons of Jacob. Listen to your father Israel. Reuben, you are my firstborn, my might, the first sign of my strength, excelling in honor, excelling in power. Turbulent as the waters, you will no longer excel, for you went up onto your father's bed, onto my couch, and defiled it. Simeon and Levi are brothers. Their swords are weapons of violence. Let me not enter their council. Let me not join their assembly. For they have killed men in their anger and hamstrung oxen as they pleased. Cursed be their anger so fierce and their fury so cruel. I will scatter them in Jacob and disperse them in Israel. Judah, your brothers will praise you. Your hand will be on the neck of your enemies. Your father's sons will bow down to you. You are a lion's club, Judah. You return from the prey, my son. Like a lion, he crouches and lies down. Like a lioness, who dares to rouse him? The scepter will not depart from Judah, nor the ruler's staff from between his feet, until he to whom it belongs shall come, and the obedience of the nations shall be his. He will tether his donkey to a vine, his colt to the choicest branch. He will wash his garments in wine, his robes in the blood of grapes. His eyes will be darker than wine, his teeth whiter than milk. Zebulun will live by the seashore and become a haven for ships. His border will extend toward Sidon. Issachar is a raw-boned donkey lying down among the sheep pens. When he sees how good is his resting place and how pleasant is his land, he will bend his shoulder to the burden and submit to forced labor. Dan will provide justice for his people as one of the tribes of Israel. Dan will be a snake by the roadside, a viper along the path that bites the horse's heels so that its riders tumbles backward. I look for your deliverance, Lord. Gad will be attacked by a band of raiders, but he will attack them at their heels. Asher's food will be rich. He will provide delicacies fit for a king. Naphtali is a doe set free that bears beautiful fawns. Joseph is a fruitful vine near a spring, whose branches climb over a wall. With bitterness, archers attacked him. They shot at him with hostility, but his bow remained steady. His strong arms stayed limber because of the hand of the mighty one of Jacob, because of the shepherd, the rock of Israel, because of your father's God who helps you, because of the Almighty who blesses you with blessings of the skies above, blessings of the deep spring below, blessings of the breast and womb. Your father's blessings are greater than the blessings of the ancient mountains, than the bounty of the age-old hills. Let all these rest on the head of Joseph, on the brow of the prince among his brothers. Benjamin is a ravenous wolf. In the morning, he devours the prey. In the evening, he divides the plunder. All these are the 12 tribes of Israel, and this is what their father said to them when he blessed them, giving each the blessing appropriate to him. The death of Jacob. Then he gave them these instructions. I am about to be gathered to my people. Bury me with my fathers in the cave of Ephron the Hittite, the cave in the field of Machpelah near Mamre in Canaan, which Abram bought along with the field as a burial place from Ephron the Hittite. There Abraham and his wife Sarah were buried. There Isaac and his wife Rebekah were buried, and there I buried Leah. The field and the cave in it were bought from the Hittites. When Jacob had finished giving instructions to his sons, he drew his feet up onto the bed, breathed his last, and was gathered to his people. These are the words of our Lord.
2: So, most of Jacob's thoughts were his life thoughts, but more importantly, most of what Jacob spoke about was God giving it to him to say. I don't believe anybody can make all of it up. God gave him that to say, because he assigned the duties and responsibilities and the lifestyle that these sons would lead. And just because he also demonstrated, just because you're the oldest, the eldest, doesn't mean you're going to get the blessing. That blessing was
1: right
2: amongst everyone.
1: Well, I think that was even a carryover from chapter 48.
2: Yep.
1: That he switched. Remember, we discussed that last week, and he switched. Hey, you know, Joseph, your sons, they're not getting what you thought, right, in the normal order. Because I'm calling it, he says, I'm calling it like it is. They are who they are.
2: Yeah. And, you know, and I believe, as we get ready to segue right here into moral injury, because we're talking about a man's life. We're talking about what constitutes his life at this point, right? We know the name Jacob means trickster. That's why his name was changed to Israel. There's no more tricking involved. And so for us, those of us who believe, those of us who follow, here's one of the most perfect examples of how we should live when we've resolved ourselves to just really following and honoring God.
1: Yeah, you know, I think, you know, up until this point, he hasn't really said too much. You know, he was introduced to the Pharaoh. He blessed Pharaoh. Right. But we haven't, Joseph hasn't really said much until this point. And I think he was really trying to make sense of all of this moral injury that had happened to him over the years, because he was just as much of a victim. We've talked about that before. He was just as much of a victim of what his sons did to them, right? The whole, if they hadn't acted fools way back when and sold their brother, then none of this would have happened. I mean, it's brought blessings beyond blessings, but the whole woulda, coulda, shoulda thing, it might not have happened at all if they hadn't sold. So, you know, it's just kind of this weird double-edged sword of things, but he's finally having his say. Yes, and what he really thinks about his sons, the good, the bad, and the ugly. Remember that movie, The Good, the Bad, the Ugly? Clint Eastwood.
2: Yeah,
1: that made a mark on me when I was a young girl watching
2: that. Right. You find out who the ugly was.
1: Right, but it's not always ugly as in a, you know, somebody can be pretty on the outside, but the ugly's on the inside.
2: We've met those people.
1: Yeah. I've met so many of them in my life. I forget count. But you know what? That's between them and God, not me.
2: It is. Okay. So, Eva, as we segue into the moral injury, listen to this. That is their business. But when we have those encounters, it's ours too.
1: Yeah, I'm just saying you can't dwell on it, though.
2: Right.
1: You know, I mean, it's a lesson learned for us how not to behave. I mean, I've had bosses that I have worked before and recognize, you know, at least I always try to find something I can learn in people. And sometimes it's how do you learn not to do things?
2: When someone enters our presence, solicited or unsolicited, we know enough to, no matter if it is good, bad, dysfunctional, or indifferent, we know enough to put God's stamp on it. Or we don't invite, you know, we don't allow the invitation to occur because we know it's going to be chaotic, mayhemful, dysfunctional, and toxic. We know that. So, or God says, stand where you are and just, you know, hear it out. Because whatever you say is going to come from him. It's not hope, prayerfully. It's going to come from him. You're the messenger at that point. You're either going to listen and interact, or you're just going to listen and hear. That's it.
1: Well, and even his first, you know, couple of sentences say that. He says, assemble and listen, sons of Jacob. Listen to your father Israel. So he's talking to about himself in third person.
2: That's right.
1: Right? I mean,
2: look at the mistakes I've made, right?
1: Right.
2: That you don't have to. Yes, that. Yeah.
1: But he knows that his name, Israel, is his God-given name. Jacob, his name is the world.
2: From Isaac and Rebecca.
1: But he says, now I'm making that transition. This is stuff that's coming from Israel, from God.
2: Yes.
1: I'm trying to help that third person reference to himself as Israel is that divine messaging that's really coming from God and his edict on, hey, here's what I really think of you guys. You need to know the truth about who you are and what I think about you, the good, the bad, the ugly.
2: I'm thinking that sprinkled throughout this, although scripture is silent about it, these sons, they knew about Rebecca. They knew about Sarah. They knew about other people as the stories had come down throughout the genealogy structure. So, because I heard stories this weekend about me and my mother, right? And I'll say it like this, you know, my aunt told me, my mother delivered me into the world when she was 17. So that means that she was pregnant around November, December of 1962. Just count forward, right?
1: So she was a baby having a baby.
2: And so I asked my aunt on various occasions, would she keep me? And my aunt says, yes. So what my aunt was thinking was going to be for a few hours or an evening or so was 3 or 4 days. You know what I said? That's my mother.
1: Well, that would have been a lot of responsibility.
2: She was a kid.
1: Yeah.
2: Who was rediscovering life, whatever that meant, right?
1: Well, that was a whole different time back then. And if she wasn't prepared to take care of you, whether she had parental support or not, you know, back then she probably was, you know, I don't know about your grandmother, but.
2: No, my aunt says my grandmother would call and say, hey, have you seen? And she said, no, but Daryl's over here.
1: Yeah, but you know, I'm just saying that they would have maybe cast her out
2: and that's the easy thing to do, Eva. You know, we have right. children. We understand that level. Yeah, we do.
1: You know, you made that mistake, but it ain't happening in my household.
2: Right.
1: I'm not going to have you being a black spot on my reputation. You did that. You go figure out what the solution is.
2: So you know I was, when I grew up, there was time that, you know, in East St. Louis anyway, there's a phrase called laying up. So that means you're cohabitating, you got the person there, y'all doing everything. You're not going to get married. You're doing everything under the sun as adults and married people do, right? So one time, you know, one of my relatives, they confronted their children. Because basically they were squatting at home.
1: Yeah.
2: And the uncle says, you're not going to be laying up around here. You're either going to marry him or her, or you're getting out of here. But we don't want to get out. That was the end of it.
1: Well, that was that. A lot of that impetus was about being responsible.
2: You know,
1: the responsibility of things. Take accountability for your actions. And I think this whole... you know, chapter right here was him wagging his finger at his sons. Listen here, youngins, you know, you think you may have experienced a lot in life, but let me tell you, your behavior, it stinks. And I think he's probably been able to deduce who was the root cause of all of these issues in the first place and all of the trouble that they brought. Though it brought the blessings, they brought a lot of trouble and moral injury on them. And he's kind of giving out his peace of mind. before he dies, because he wants to be able to rest. I think finally rest, if that makes sense.
2: Well, you know what? He knew, right? And so because he knew his time was nigh, this is something that needed to be said. And it was said in the midst of all the sons were there.
1: Right. And so it didn't need- say,
2: I didn't know. No one told me. I didn't hear about it. Everybody was there. They knew where their blessings or non-blessings would lie.
1: And it didn't need to come to Joseph, because then they would have pointed fingers back at him and say, "Hey, we knew you were always his favorite." You know,
2: they were all Joseph did. Joseph himself didn't get that blessing. His sons got the blessing. Got it. Yeah. Because Joseph was already blessed, and Jacob knew that God had already blessed him. But he did, through his sons, Joseph got the blessing, because there was not a tribe of Joseph.
1: Yeah.
2: Joseph, the Joseph himself was grafted in via his sons. Isn't that amazing?
1: Yeah. I know. I make that connection now, you know, but it was so critical for him to have played this role in Egypt for them to all survive and be able to.
2: If it weren't for him, if it weren't for God's intervention, if it weren't for Joseph, we wouldn't be having any of this.
1: The 12 tribes would
2: have been gone. Yeah. They'd have died.
1: They would have perished. They would have perished with the famine. Yep. Isn't that interesting to think about? You scratch your head and, you know, man, if this had happened, this wouldn't have happened. If, you know, go down that road. I think you and I have had personal discussions about what that road would look like. Man, things could have been different. Wouldn't have had the car wreck. Wouldn't have had the same marriage or the two sets of kids. Well, two marriages and two sets of kids. I mean, life could have been totally different. You know, I could have become some officer's wife or something at Walter Reed and married a doctor. I don't know. Uh-oh, I think you froze or something. You're slow moving.
2: You know what? I'm glad you brought that up, because when we grew up, all we hear about the...
1: You glad I brought up what? I think you froze again. Sorry, guys. So, wanted to get into this. So his first son that he starts lighting into is Reuben. You are my firstborn, my might, the first sign of my strength. And I think this is that section where he says, you know, I had some really hope in you, right? You're my firstborn. I poured into you. I gave you, you know, you have the ability to be, you know, the strength, excelling in honor, excelling in power. Oh, but no more. Turbulent as the waters, you will no longer excel. For you went upon to your father's bed, onto my couch, and you defiled it. He knew that he had done wrong. There was a note in here on this chapter. In my Bible, it says the oldest son was supposed to receive a double inheritance, but Reuben lost his special honor, unruly and untrustworthy, especially in his younger days. He had gone so far as to sleep with one of his father's concubines. We've discussed that in an earlier episode. Jacob could not give the birthright blessing to such a dishonorable man. So he knew that his son, Reuben, was not worthy of the double blessing of, you know, sorry, you have not lived up to what the expectations were. And then he goes into Simeon and Levi are brothers. Their swords are weapons of violence. Let me not enter the council. I think I didn't. Let me not enter their council. Let me not join their assembly, for they have killed men in their anger and hamstrung oxen as they pleased. Cursed be their anger so fierce and their fury so cruel. I will scatter them in Jacob and disperse them in Israel. This was a man who, you know, he did not respect these two at all. He knew they were definitely ites and had no grain of being good, nice people. They were not. I mean, he even says that they have killed men in their anger. So they couldn't control their anger. They had some definitions in some of these sections. Let's see if I can find. Your swords. They said the meaning of the word is uncertain. So there's a word in Hebrew that was used in here. So they don't really go into it. But other than their swords are weapons of violence, which is pretty tough. He knows that they are not to be messed with. They are heathens. That's how I interpret that. He knows that they are definitely not good people. And Daryl, thank you for coming back. I'm talking about Simeon and Levi, who, you know, are just not good men. They are violent men. I don't know. I'm trying to think of a good comparison. I'm kind of thinking about, you know, what's a good word? What we would call modern day for, I mean, they're criminals. I mean, he knows that they're criminals. They just have no moral standards whatsoever. Could be the mafia. Can you hear me? I think we're still. I can hear your background noise. So, anyways, yeah, he has no respect for Simeon and Levi. Now, Judah, your brothers will praise you. Your hand will be on the neck of your enemies. I mean, think about that. So this is someone he knows that is going to be a strong ruler. And your father's sons will bow down to you. So that, to me, shows that he knew that he was the leader of all of that unruliness with the boys, right? Probably the very one who led the pack against getting, and I think you mentioned it way back when we were talking about Joseph getting sold into slavery, that Judah was the one who was the leader of the pack and all of this, you know, foolery of everybody. And, let's see, because the notes in my Bible say that Judah had sold Joseph into slavery and tried to defraud his daughter-in-law. So why did Jacob grant him the blessing? God had chosen Judah to be the ancestor of Israel's line of kings. That is, the meaning of the scepter will not depart from Judah. This may have been due to Judah's dramatic change of character in chapter 44. Judah's line would produce the promised Messiah, Jesus. And that's important, right? And I don't know about you, but, you know, especially knowing that a lot of our brothers and sisters, they go into war, they make a lot of decisions about what war means and how they are fighting, you know, fighting in life, trying to survive. But when you get back home and you recognize, man, maybe I'm not the person really, you know, they show remorse. They own what they have done, and they do have that own personal reconciliation of things. But I think he's acknowledging that he knew that Judah was a strong man and was going to be able to lead the people, but yet have that sound mind that came about later and said, you know what, listen, I'm going to get on the right path now. I've been wrong. And he got on the right path with God. Could you hear me? I felt like I've been rambling. Daryl? We can see your video. We can hear the background noise. You still can't hear me? Because my speakers, my mic's working. Think he's going to have to go back out and come back in, folks. No? No, we can hear you now. Heard you there.
3: All of a sudden.
1: Joel says he can hear me, so... Not sure, folks. Sorry. So anyways, I'm going to get back to, so think about it. This is, you know, he's talking about Judah and this is really kind of the future of the tribe of Judah. And what, can you hear me now? And what's going to happen? I can hear your background noise.
4: It's crazy.
1: I can hear you. I think he's going to try to come back out and come back in again. So he said the scepter will not depart from Judah, nor the ruler's staff between his feet. So that scepter is going to stay there until he comes to whom it belongs. And that is a footnote C. Footnote C says, or until Shiloh comes, or until he comes to whom tribute belongs. I don't know that I've ever looked up this phrase. Can you hear me now? Until Shiloh comes?
3: So, you know,
1: are you typing it in?
3: Yeah. Yeah. Cause I had it on the phone. And so that's Genesis 49:10. Judah will rule until Shiloh comes, or comes to Shiloh, whichever whom it belongs to. It's a tribute. And the nations and the people will obey him. So the scepter will not depart from Judah.
1: Right.
3: There'll always be a man. There'll always be a descendant of David on the throne, more or less.
1: Oh.
3: He is a standard bearer, Judah. Never mind. See how God can use you? Never mind Judah. Judah did some terrible things.
1: Right. We were talking. That's what I was talking about. He did, you know, he led all of the brothers.
3: He led the revolt to avenge Dinah.
1: Right. But he was the one who led them all to selling Joseph in the first place. And, you know, as he was doing that reconciliation with Joseph, and he didn't ever say, hey, it's me, I'm the one that did it. But he did, I think he's the one that volunteered to stay in prison while they went to go back and get Benjamin and talk to Dad.
3: And maybe Joseph knew he was the ringleader, and that's why he had him stay behind. Yeah.
1: Yeah. I mean, it makes sense, but he had that pivotal moment in life and said, I have to own up, you know. Even if I'm not going to verbally tell them I'm sorry and apologize, his actions spoke louder than his words.
3: I'm not going to tell Dad, but Dad knew.
1: Dad knew. Dad knew. I mean, you can tell Dad knew. And his blessing was the longest out of all of them. Because right? He had God, the most to God say about that. Him.
3: Because right. God did that.
1: But he had the most to say, and he wasn't... If this was that gentle reminder, remember where you've been and what your future could look like, because you don't want to backtrack. Going back on the trail is not any fun. You know, you're going to trip over a different rock. You already got through that path the first time. Don't trip going backwards.
3: You know what? You just said something that's really incredible, because it is, right? There have been people, and Evi, I say this because it's true, for you, for me, for most folk. When you conjoin, that means you all in. When you mm-hmm. conjoin yourself with someone, and then at the end they act out like you've done nothing for them, right?
1: Oh, yeah.
3: Right? You gave them all the extras. We can go down the list of what that could be. You give them all the extras. You were present. You were a mainstay in their lives. No matter what the relationship was, you were present.
1: Right.
3: And then when they check out, male or female, both, when they check out, you're the villain.
1: For sure. Well, I talk about in that book, I

0: you know, it's that old, what's his name? It said it. Methinks thou dost protest too much. Shakespeare, right? Right? Think about it. Methinks thou dost protest too much. Well, that's what barking is. And if people are barking, pay attention to that, because number two and number three are probably just around the corner. But if you're not cognizant and aware about what's happening and paying attention to their words, what they're really saying or sometimes not saying, maybe some things that they're doing, then that you have to know that you're dealing with what I call like poison ivy, poison oak, right? Yep. You know, yep. A scorpion.
1: Yep.
0: I get it. God put them on this planet. Doesn't mean that they have to stay in your people garden.
1: That's right. That's right. We are responsible for tending the garden, like Adam
0: right.
1: and Eve. We're responsible for doing that, right? So where we don't get into the place where we're heaping hot coals on people, because God is the expert of doing that if he so desires. We are tenders of the garden. We are the people who walk around with imbued wisdom, knowledge, understanding, discernment, and insight, because we have not, because we ask not, and we perish for a lack of knowledge. If you know no more scripture, know those two, because those will carry you along in life in such a way you become a godly magnetic personality. No, you're not him. You're not close. But he's ennobled you enough to where the message of hope is clear for people, where again, they can never say, I didn't know, no one told me. Because those people who would say that are their own gods.
0: But I think the importance of reading the blessing that he gave to Judah was, though, I think is, although he, you know, it was that twisted, it's kind of a passive aggressive approach, right? Hey, you could put your boot on the neck of your enemy. You're strong enough to do that. I give that to you, but you're also, I think, a very kind, you're going to be a strong ruler. You are going to be kind. You are going to get some blessings. So he sowed some hope in there for Judah to say, all's not lost. You have a future. Just remember, this is what your future looks like, and you're going to get something positive out of it, because you chose to contribute to moral healing and recovery for him, you know.
1: Yes.
0: You know, he contributed to the moral healing and recovery for Daddy Dearest, for his brother Joseph, and he's setting the standard for the rest of them to follow. I mean, I think it's really important for folks to understand that he was weaving some very positive things in here for Judah, that he was going to become something because he was leading that healing and recovery side. Whether he knew it or not, he owned up to the responsibility and accountability of his prior actions, but he wasn't taking away from the strong man that he knew he was.
1: And you see how that dream sequence was transferred from Joseph to a realized action to Judah. Yeah. He's ruling over.
0: Right. Yeah. Well, but even Joseph was pretty much ruling over Pharaoh. So,
1: sure.
0: You know, it's just a parallel. But now Judah is going to be this great kingdom as well. It's kind of neat. You know, you think about it historical wise, the coming of these countries, these great nations, and what the foundings of them were, because these were ites. Right. They were ites. That only Joseph and Benjamin were the only right.
1: Un-ites.
0: They were the right. They were the only two who were not ites. No, Rachel was an ite, wasn't she?
1: Okay.

0: We're okay, but as it's attached to Israel,
1: that, right?
0: They were, yeah, they were not
1: right.
0: See, Rachel's sister and handmaids and such, they were all in. That's why that was all that dysfunction, also, because these are the same women who are waiting on Jacob to come from the fields for their turn at night or whatever, because all they wanted was babies, right?
1: But we need to make a drama series on all of this. Could you imagine? This is not like the Days of Our Lives and As the World Turns. This is As the Ites Evolve or something.
0: You know what? You know what? The Day of the Ites, right? So we really need to. You know what, Eva? We're on to something. I don't think it's ever been done. It's probably been done like secularly, but not historically, biblically, right? So we probably should do that, because can you imagine my man come home, he tired, and they waiting for their turn.
1: Yeah, but to wait for your turn, and dad says, gather around. I mean, so the way he was talking at the very end, dad is sitting at the end of his bed, right? Or at the edge of his bed, feet are down on the floor. So he's having some prominence. He's not sitting in his throne like you are, right? No. I mean, he's a very humble man representing God speaking through him and issuing this edict about all of his kids.
0: It bodes well for us, Eva, because we're just taking the aspect of what Scripture teaches us. Scripture teaches us that we are priests, you know, from a royal line of priests, and we're kings and queens. Now, if you want the excess that comes along with that, you need to be able to impress yourself enough to say, you know, there's going to be drama that's associated with this, because you look at the kingly reigns and the queens that reign. A lot of that was not easy. Those are not easy reigns that those people had, right? And so, just looking at it from a kingship or a queenship, you know, because we're kings and queens, Eva. That's what we are. And if people want to dispute that, I welcome them. You know me, I always want somebody to retort. So for me, I just want people to understand that when Jacob is doing this, this was a long time coming. But he's at the very end of his life. And he has just enough heavenly power to express himself to where there are blessings shared here. Now, Reuben didn't want to kill Joseph. In fact, he was going to go.
1: He was going to go
0: get Joseph and hide him and take him back home. That's what he was going to go do.
1: Right.
0: He didn't act fast enough. So we can see again how God can use anybody he wants to. Judah was evil. He did some other things, you know. He spilling his seed, all sorts of stuff he did, right? The woman of ill repute, all of this stuff, right? But God still used him, that the line of David would come, that Christ would come. Isn't that amazing?
1: Right, right. That is amazing. I just was reading, you know, even this part in the section about Judah, that he will tether his donkey to a vine, his colt to a choicest branch. He will wash his garments in wine, his robes in the blood of grapes. His eyes will be darker than wine, his teeth whiter than milk. And from that, I take that, you know, he's letting him know he's coming, he's getting the best. He's going to have a great area, right? I mean, I took that wine appreciation class several weeks ago, and you know, the best fertile lands, it takes the grapes for the grapes to grow, takes a certain type of land, you know, the structure of the soil and the nutrients on it, everything have to be at a certain level for those grapes to be able to grow, and not just the quality of the wine, but the quantity as well.
0: Amen.
1: So that would have been important for him to know where he was going to reign, the location of where he's going to reign over. This is good land, Judah. you are getting the best because it's going to be able to produce. But then there was this also this part of me that was reading and talking about the color of his robes are going to be wine. We use that in royalty lineup, right? You know, you think about the robes of the British and, you know, some you and I are Catholic. The robes that the priests wear, some of them, it is that wine color. It's purple. It is designed to represent royalty. Yes. Mm-hmm. That's important for us to recognize that as we understand the context of things. So before we get into, we still haven't even gotten halfway through this chapter. We only have about 5 minutes before we need to close.
0: You know what? I recommend we do this, Eva, because, you know, we have our technical difficulties. We can do part three because we got to get to 50. But right. we really need to unpack Jacob's moral injury here.
1: Yeah.
0: Jacob was no saint in most of this stuff, right? Nor were his sons. His sons learned from the mothers and from him of what to do. But in the end, despite how he felt. And what he knew that Reuben did, he was
1: a single parent raising them.
0: Yes.
1: Yeah.
0: Because when Rachel died, I think a part of him went with her.
1: Oh, I think so too, for sure. And I think he knew that these concubine wives were not the same as his spouse.
0: No.
1: So he wouldn't have trusted. I mean, I've lost both of my ex-husbands. And that's probably why I have not remarried, because, you know, I think you have a certain expectation about what am I going to get in another relationship? What do I want in another relationship?
0: And the man too.
1: Right. He's going to, you know, he probably didn't find a woman who could replace what he felt with Rachel, that trust.
0: He didn't want Leah. He didn't want Bill Hot. He didn't want Miss Pot. He didn't want them as a wife.
1: Right. Right. Yeah. The concubine, sleeping partners, gratifying the worldly side of things is one thing. But
0: can you imagine Eva? Dude coming home. He's dusty, he's dirty, he smells like the great outdoors, and looks probably just as worse. They don't care. They're waiting their turn.
1: Right. But I bet you it's not like they probably didn't try to fight for his attention. I mean, you watch some of the TV shows, Sisters, Wives, or whatever, and they're all trying to, you know, garner his attention. But that void in his heart, that was with Rachel. And is anybody ever going to fill that? Apparently not, you know.
0: 20 years, Eva.
1: Yeah, so he I'm not saying he probably didn't have sex. He was a man, but if he was getting up in age, probably not happening in that area anyways.
0: No, they worked it out, sis.
1: You got to think what has happened. What's the 10,000, 20,000 foot level is he's reunited with his son and figuring out, well, here's the rest of the story and how do I make a connection in that? And he's had a little bit of time over in, you know, Egypt to reconcile the who, what, when, where, why, how, in order to be able to get to this point and God speak with him and here's the edict on everybody.
0: I agree.
1: That's to me a lot of reconciliation of things. And I think for a lot of veterans, you know, they missed a lot of home life being gone and deployed in military service. So whether it's with their own kids, with their parents or neighbors or whatever, coming back home, you got to make sense of, well, what has happened here? Where do I fit back in? And now he's aged to this point, and where do we go from here?
0: I think what's important as we leave it here today is knowing that no matter how much we address the moral and the spiritual injury, there's spiritual injury here too. There's still work to do for the remainder of our lives. We can be healed. We can be all stitched up. We can be bandaged. We can do rehabilitation, all of that. But there's some aspect somewhere on that trail that's going to reappear that you did not address. That's why when we talk about being revivalists and such, we still need to be on our knees with our arms extended to heaven, praying that the Lord remove those barriers that exist in our lives, that we can go forward, continue to pronounce the great news of hope, faith, and love, and make sure that we connect with people. And Eva, I believe this. We don't have to be around everybody to demonstrate how much we love and care for them, because everybody around us is not good for us. And it's sometimes not good for them.
1: Well, we're both extroverted introverts. So we plan and when we're around other people.
0: They don't believe that. They do not believe that. They do not believe that.
1: I get
0: Would
1: it.
0: Would you pray
1: All right.
0: us out today, please?
1: Yep. Dear Heavenly Father, thank you for bringing us together today. Thank you for the many blessings that we both have experienced this past weekend. Thank you for the travels, the good travels that we've had, being able to get back to our respective homes and families and moving forward. Our health is good, and we are doing your work out on the road, here at home, here on the waves. Thank you, Lord, for everything you do in nourishing and healing our bodies. In your name we pray. Amen.
0: Father, Son, Holy Spirit. Amen.
1: All right, everybody. Sister. Yep. 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
7: 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Welcome back to the Trucker Mouth Show. Now it's back on the road with Trucker Mouth. I'm sorry, I took a break from, sorry to all my followers there. I took a break and I tried to enhance my show and enlarge my show, but it didn't work and I'm back here by myself. But I'm going to blow it up. I'm going to blow it up. We're back on the road. I'm Trucker Mouth. And let's get going. Okay, today I'm going to discuss something that's in the news every day. The Strait of Hormuz. Okay? Now, I know everyone's tired of hearing about it, but I mean, it's you hear the trucker here back on the road, with Trucker Mouth. We talk about issues in transportation, not just trucking. We talk, you know, if it's by rail, you know, by truck, you know, by plane or by ship, it's transportation, and Trucker Mouth talks about it. So here, this Strait of Hormuz is everyone knows Iran controlling it pretty much. How is this Ali Khamenei messing with the whole world's economy with this Strait of Hormuz? The Strait of Hormuz is 104 miles long. It connects the Persian Gulf to the Gulf of Oman. That reminds me, did anyone ever meet an Oman in it? No, neither did I. Anyway, it's a little country to the south. To north and west, you got Iran controlling it. And at this narrowest point, it's 21 miles wide. And Oman and Iran control both their international waters come together. And actually, the Oman side is deep enough and navigable enough to what the hell is that? To get through, but because of Iran and the political imperfections of it, they're pretty much scared to do it. So Iran pretty much controlling the damn Strait of Hormuz, which a fifth of our nation's, or the country's, not the country, the world's oil comes through there every day. Okay? So when he's messing with that strait, he's messing with the whole damn world's economy. How's he doing it? Trucker Mouth don't like him. He's putting the hammer down on him. And I tell you what, how are we letting this one guy, incidentally, they say that he's voted in. You mean to tell me you're going to tell me that Iran has a democracy where they let people vote somebody in? Bullshit. They vote all they want, and they're saying, here's who we elect. And it's also governed by religious parties also. But I mean, you know, he's messing with the whole world's freaking economy here. And now again, talks are done, and we're at war again. And the reason we're at war with Iran is because they want to develop nuclear weapons, and we ain't having it. I mean, that's just what it is. We ain't having that. And we can't, because they'll bomb their people next to them that don't like them, probably Israel, and then they'll make a big one up and send it over here, because they don't care. They don't even believe in our God. They got a different God than we got. So, you know, I'm really upset about this. I don't know how the whole world can sit back and let this guy, okay, let this guy do this. But no one else could. No one else could do it. The seagoing vessels, while they're in United States water, are governed by the Coast Guard. Okay, and Coast Guard is part of DHS, Department of Homeland Security. While they're in the waters around the country, after they get out of United States waters, they're governed by the International Maritime Organization. And that's what it is. But I just think, you know, I don't know how this guy can go around doing what he's doing to the whole world. And how we letting them do this? No one else will get away with this. How is he? This Ali Khamenei. What a jokester. He's a tyrant, man, and he's not going to stop. He wants to be another dictator, rule the whole world. And this just seems that there should be ways to. I know they put sanctions on them. But it ain't enough. We need to get this done. And then they're also talking about giving him millions of dollars and this and that. What you going to compensate him for being an asshole, right? No, we ain't doing that. And they need to do something. You know, get him out of there. I don't know why we can go in other countries and extract their rulers, their dictators. Why can't we do that to Iran? So So I guess because of the oil, they're afraid what will happen. Just no one else will get away with this. Someone messing with the whole world's economy. And there's got to be something done about it. So, yeah. I mean, there's got to be a way that we can do something with this. I mean, sanctions ain't enough for this guy. They want to compensate him for what he's doing. And it just ain't right. So he needs to go. And with that, I'm going to go to a commercial. And then we come back from the commercial. It's going to be a segment I have called Local Yokels, where Trucker Mouth comments on things around his area. And he wants to do shout outs on. So we're going to break for a commercial real quick.

0: Hello, everybody. Welcome back to Back on the Road with Trucker Mouth. I'm Trucker Mouth. And now, see, I do a statement. I do a show or segment in my show called Local Yokels. Local Yokel is a segment I do on my program when I started this new show back up. And it talks about issues around my area and issues that concern me as an American. And a big one that concerns me is there was a state trooper killed on July 1st. Okay, he was a 20-year veteran of the State Police of Pennsylvania. Pennsylvania State Police. He was killed while doing a DOT inspection. See, this is what Trucker Mouse commenting on this. And also it's tragic. Okay. He was killed while doing a vehicle inspection on the shoulder of the road on I-81 in Schuylkill County, Pennsylvania. Okay, so basically what they do is they pull a truck over and they look at the logbook and they start messing around. They might be looking at the brakes or something. Well, anyway, he was killed by an erratic driver, okay, driving erratic, and he was an illegal immigrant, okay? He was here on the parolee program, and he obtained a CDL somehow. Now, I looked into things. Parolees and asylum seekers are not allowed to. Some states, like Pennsylvania, which I'm in, and Massachusetts, allow them to get driver's licenses, regular driver's licenses. That's bad enough. But somehow this asshole went and got a CDL license. And he was driving erratic because of the dash cams that were in other trucks. And I'm not sure if the one was in the truck of his or not. And he slammed them in the back of this truck, this tractor trailer that this state trooper was doing a DOT inspection on. And, you know, it's how he obtained... he was a Haitian immigrant here on the parolee program. And that's a program, I guess, to see if you come in and see if you'd be good. You can apply for, you know, try to go through the steps to become a United States citizen. However, he didn't do that. He applied for, a temporary, by the way, the trooper's name was Michael Porsche. Okay. Michael Pohara. I'm sorry to the family. Michael Pohara was his name, Junior. He was one killed. I didn't mention his name. That's what I should have did because that's what the show is about. Michael Pohara, he was 44 years old. And Bond, who this Michael, or wait, the name of this guy killed him. I have it written down. It's right here. It's last name Bond. Michael Pohara. He was a Haitian immigrant. Yeah. Yeah. Last name was Bond. I'm sorry about this. But yeah, so it's so most times when they apply for things like a driver's license and all that, they don't let them get them because it's lack of identification. And they don't like, somehow he obtained a CDL. Now, I drove truck for 24 years. And I was given a lifetime suspension on my CDL because of traffic stops. And no one offered me a passage back to getting my CDL back. Nothing like that. You're done. And I'm a U.S. citizen. I'm red, white, and blue to the bone. Okay? So how this guy did it, I don't know. But after I lost my CDL license, I was running around like a homeless person. I had a place to lay my head, but that was it. Okay. That was it. I was walking around. I was looking for a fake way to get a fake CDL. Anything to live. I was going to end my life. Luckily, I didn't. But how this guy obtained the CDL license, not even being a U.S. citizen, is beyond me. Yes, Michael Bond, his name is. Michael Bond, he lived in Brockton, Mass. Homicide by vehicle and voluntary manslaughter and related offenses. When that tractor trailer smashed into the back of that other trailer that was being looked at by the trooper, he was pinned under the vehicle. And it exploded. It's terrible. Because this guy, you know, driving erratic to make some time up, smashed into the back of him. And that's just unacceptable. And the state of Pennsylvania, and my heart goes out to the Pajera family. It really does. I mean, as this show's about, the guy was a great guy and all. It's just terrible. But Pennsylvania was going to lose $75 million in money for road taxes because they're tired of things happening. They need to crack down on domiciled, non-domiciled CDLs, okay? And evidently, Pennsylvania's not doing a good job out near Illinois or Massachusetts. So get on this. They're only pulling me to hell over looking through my stuff like I was a terrorist. How are these guys getting away with it? Get out of here. But yeah, it's a tragic thing. And, you know, if he didn't get his CDL license, how the hell did the state of Massachusetts give him a CDL license? It should have been stricter rules on. Yeah, like I said, he applied for a temporary program to get him, let him stay here longer, and it was denied. It was denied, and temporary protection status not granted in 2025. At that point, when his protection status was denied, at that point he became an illegal immigrant, and his CDL license should have been ripped right there and there. His CDL expired on the day of the wreck, on the day he crashed into that truck that trooper was working on. He said his license expired that day. Freaking terrible. And, you know, that's just something locally I'm shouting out on. Like I said, my heart goes out to the Michael Harris family. And I'm just at all on how these people obtain CDL licenses. But nevertheless, I'm not sure where we are with time. This is my first show back on the road here, man. It's a little rough. It'll get better. And I'm going to close out. So thanks for coming. Like I said, it's my first show. Thanks for coming. Back on the road with Trucker Mouth. I'll see you next time. I'm out here. I'll pick you up. We're at the end of the road. Have a safe day. Drivers, park your trucks in safe areas. Don't put it park in precarious areas. Like Trucker Mouth did, you'll lose time. You won't sleep good. All that. Remember, take care of your lot lizards. They're working hard to make things better for you out there. I'm Trucker Mouth, and I'll see you next time. Back on the road with Trucker Mouth.
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0: There were times I was looking at myself in the mirror going, dude, why are you putting on khakis?
1: Where Gunny Holly, who was blown up and killed, who had two children, I lived in a reality for about, I think, 15 years that it should have been me.
2: Your source of strength has never been you. It has always been from somewhere else. It's just my belief that mine is from God. And I choose to rely on God. And I'm far from perfect. I screw up all the time. But my life is at peace. I have found a point past the storm where I am at peace.
3: When things got really bad, which they will, we all are going to have times in our life where we just can't handle some things. To know that reaching out for help is an option. It's the same as going to the doctor when you can't get over the common cold and it's turned into something crazy.
4: Yep.
3: Or sinus infection. You got to go to a doctor and get medicine. It's the same with your mental health.

0: Hey, everyone, and welcome back to the Bunkhouse, live here on Military Broadcast Radio, where we give veterans a voice. I'm John, and tonight I want to talk to you about something that I don't think really gets talked about enough in the veteran mental health space. Really, the piece is healing is not really a linear process, and that's okay. Okay, like it's a real thing, it's normal, it's expected, and once you understand it, it's actually become something you can work with instead of something that defeats you. I've had conversations on this podcast with veterans who have been through some of the darkest places you can imagine. And one of the things I hear over and over again is that the moment that almost broke them for good wasn't the worst day of their service. It was the moment after they thought they were getting better. And then the next, they weren't. Like, they had a few good months and then they didn't. They did the work. They went through the appointments. They checked all the boxes. And then something happened, a smell or a sound, and they felt like they were right back at zero. And for a lot of them, that was the moment they almost gave up. Not the original trauma that they went through while they were in service, but that relapse, that setback, the bad month after a good stretch, because nobody had told them that this is supposed to happen. This is part of it. This is part of that healing process and that healing journey. Tonight, we're going to go talk about the myth and the reality of the healing, and along with a framework that I personally use that kind of created my foundation for my healing journey.
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0: So let's start with the version of healing that most of us were handed, because I think it's worth naming exactly what the expectation was, so we can kind of understand why failing short it feels like failure. The version most of us get as veterans goes probably something like this. You acknowledge you have a problem, you go get your help, you go through treatment, or you go through therapy, or whatever program that you decided you want to go through. You complete it, and then you're better. You're fixed, and you move on. And if you're not better, or if you go through the treatment and you're still struggling 6 months or 2 years down the road, then this kind of unspoken message underneath it all, something is wrong with you, or there's no fix for you, you can't be healed. People may think you didn't try hard enough or you weren't committed enough. Everyone else kind of graduates, or as you've seen others go through this process and get back on their feet, and you kind of start kind of thinking, why can't I do that? I said this in a conversation not too long ago, and I want to say it here too. You can't just check a box and be healed. You can't do these things and say, well, I'm fixed, I'm good, I'm going to go on about my life. That's not how healing actually works. And the problem isn't that healing programs are bad or that the therapy doesn't work. A lot of them do actually work. The problem is the model we hand people going into these things. The idea that healing is a destination you arrive at and then stay at for the rest of your life, because that's not actually what it is at all. I've seen guys and girls go through inpatient treatments where they're fully committed, fully supported, and they get out and go right back into those same spirals. And when that happens, people look at that veteran, and they say they weren't ready or they didn't really want it. And maybe sometimes that's true. There are some of us out there that don't really truly want it, even though we say we do. But a lot of the time, what actually happened is that nobody explained to them that the spiral coming back doesn't mean the treatment didn't work. It just means healing has its own cycles that you have to go through. Here's where this more model really breaks down for veterans. We were trained for binary outcomes. There's either mission success or mission failure. Enemy down or enemy up. You clear a building or you don't. That's not a lot of room in military training the building is 60% clear and we're making progress. That's not how we were conditioned to operate. We were actually conditioned to operate to bring that same binary thinking to healing. When we decide either we're healing or we're not, either we're getting better or we're failing, we set ourselves up for something really dangerous. A lot of times, that can go to some even darker places. Because Hillen isn't building a building nuclear. It's more like a long patrol. Sometimes you take ground. Sometimes you actually have to give some a little back. And the mission isn't to clear everything by sundown or by the end of the day. The mission is to keep moving, keep pushing forward. When we come back, we're going to talk about the reality of the healing.

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2: Welcome back to the Bunkhouse here on the Military Broadcast Radio. So now I want to really talk about some things that I've seen from my own journey and then from the veterans who have come on the show. Because I think there's a more honest map available to us than the one that most people get handed. Healing comes in waves. And so that's what Andrew Stokes said to me on episode 12, and it stuck. He talked about how each day can be its own season of healing. Some days you feel like you found solid ground. Some days the wave comes back in, and that's not regression. The men and women who come through the other side of this aren't the ones who they're the ones who learn not to interrupt getting knocked back as proof. And they get as proof they were unfixable. It looks like a good 6 months followed by a really hard week, not because you did something wrong. But sometimes the nervous system just resurfaces something. Sometimes it's a season of the year. Sometimes it's a sound or smell that bypasses your brain entirely. It looks like going back to a coping mechanism you thought you were done with, a drink you said you weren't going to have anymore, isolation when you'd been showing up, or anger you thought you processed coming back sideways. It looks good days that feel almost suspicious. Some veterans have told me the good stretches are almost harder than the bad ones because they're waiting for the other shoe to drop. That hypervigilant doesn't turn off just because circumstances improve. It looks like making real progress that nobody can see because so much of this healing work happens internally. You're learning to recognize your triggers before they take you over. You're building the ability to self-assess honestly. Those aren't milestones anyone's going to throw a parade for, but they're real. Now I want you to talk about something that doesn't get said enough in these spaces. Because when I say healing is nonlinear, I don't want that to become an excuse to stop trying, because this is very important. Nonlinear doesn't mean it's directionless. The wave comes back in, yes, but if you're doing the work, you get a little more ground back each time that you get than giving up. The trajectory over time bends towards healing, but you have to be in the process. One of my guests and has become a real good friend, says sometimes I think about it a lot. He said that peace is a destination, not the final destination. It's the destination you keep moving towards. You keep moving towards and keep arriving at and keep drifting from and keep returning to. And somewhere in that journey, you stop being terrified of the departure you know you can find your way back. Because I think the biggest thing about that is knowing that healing isn't the final destination after a treatment, isn't the what you're looking for after you go through some therapy sessions. You know, I think the big thing is knowing what gets you into, or that wave, trying to determine what that wave is that knocks you back or knocks you off your feet, makes you stumble. But you got to take the tools that you've learned from those sessions, from those treatments, and use them to get back up on your feet, walk back through the waves, walk through the surf, get back on your board, whatever you want, however you want to put it, you know? And I think that's where the real healing really begins, is once you kind of figure those pieces out, you know? And when you come back, so I think one of the biggest things with the healing also is being able to go back and seeing and understanding what those things are that you did before you started building that foundation, right? Like I mentioned, whether that be having maybe a few too many drinks, sitting in your bedroom or in your office space or wherever by yourself, watching TV, not really wanting to be with anybody, not calling anybody, not texting anybody, you know, not answering maybe a text that somebody sent you. I think that's probably some of the biggest things, is being able to identify those things and sit back and know when those things are coming up. I think being able to identify the stuff like that really can help you once you figure out the things that do help, you know, whether that be being around people, like other veterans, or being around your family, or whatever the case may be, being able to step back and say, okay, I'm starting to kind of step back or I'm stumbling. I'm starting to fall back into the same things that I said I wanted to get away from. That's really kind of one of the first, that's kind of one of the, your first, I would say, shows or tells that you are actually starting to heal, starting to get better. But again, remember, there is no fix there, that you, there is no end all be all. Like once there's trauma, there's always going to be trauma. It's just now understanding how you're going to get through it and how you can start recognizing those things, you know? And I think one of the biggest things, like I said earlier in the show about some of the myths we get told, that a lot of us get in our mind that if we go do this one inpatient thing for 2 months, we're going to come out the other side. We're never going to have nightmares again. We're never going to want to start drinking to feel numb or to get all those memories out or to not think about certain things. Like, that's never going to be the case. And I think understanding that and being honest about those things and with each other. And I think the veteran community understanding that, and really not even just the veteran community, but anybody that's struggling with mental health, if they understand that, that they're not going to be fixed because they went to 1 month long treatment, or they've been going to single talk therapy sessions for 2 months, or they've been going to group therapy for 3 weeks, you know, like those aren't the things that are going to heal you. There's actually quite a few things that are going to heal you, or I wouldn't say heal you, but will build the foundation for your healing process or your healing journey. Because again, and to kind of let everybody know, I'm not a medical professional. I'm not a therapist by any term, by any definition of the sense. But I've talked to enough veterans. I've talked to first responders and even myself personally. I've went through some challenges. We all have, you know, and I think taking the things that I've learned and some things that some other folks and other veterans have learned, taking what they know, what's helped them and sharing those things can help us all. I think that's probably one of the biggest things is, again, one of my ways that I try to stay on the up and up, and it's part of my healing journey, is doing shows like this. I think finding that purpose for me was giving back to the veteran community, sharing things that I've learned, sharing the stories of other veterans and things that they've been through, how they've recovered and they've started on their healing journey, or maybe they're a little bit longer in the journey themselves than some others, and that's fine. Not everybody heals at the same speed. Not everybody takes to even the same tools. I think having a different array of different tools that you can use, again, if two people can go to the same inpatient treatment session for a month long, they learn the same things. They may even show the same progress during this treatment. But when they come back home, one may decide that they're going to use what they learned and they understand that it didn't fix them, but it gave them ways to be better. And the other one may come back and just think that that was supposed to be it. That was supposed to be the fix. And everything's just going to go away. They're going to go back to what we would call, or society would call, normal, you know? And I think that's where a lot of us really get kind of beat down, is because we have, I think, that second person's mentality where we think this is going to be it. This is what's going to fix us. Kind of like, it's really like people that go on diets. Not every diet works the same. Just like a paleo diet might not work for everybody. Carnivore diet might not work for everybody, but it may work for some. It's kind of the same thing, really. And if you think about it that way, I think that kind of helps, I think, lighten the load, or not necessarily feel overwhelming, maybe even to even ask for help. Or maybe there's some veterans out there that they're a really good buddy, a really close friend who's probably also a veteran, went and did some of these things, and when they came back, they saw that it didn't help them, because they just fell back into that same spiral, doing the same things they did before they went, you know? And they're like, well, if it's not going to help them, it's not going to help me. And so they just don't even go. They don't even they don't even try to get the help because all they see is the ones that were maybe sold on it the wrong way, I guess, in a lack of better terms, you know? And so I think that's part of this episode is getting that type of kind of sentiment out is there's no one-stop shop for healing. There's no one thing that's going to fix you or take the thoughts or the nightmares away. There's not. It's a collective. You just got to keep working at it. Start identifying some stuff, you know, being able to identify those things, be honest with yourself about what's going on. And I think that's probably one of the biggest pieces, you know, and I think some of those other myths that I talked about earlier, is that, if you're not getting better from a treatment, you may think that there's no hope for you to be better. And that's not actually true at all either, because maybe the treatment that you chose, again, whether it be individual, like

so to speak. They say, hey, you have a 12-week set, you have 12 sessions, we're going to go weekly or biweekly, whatever. And at the end of that 12 weeks, you think you're going to be fixed and you get done and you don't feel any better than you did when you started, you know, and that's okay. That's an okay feeling to have. And I want everybody out there listening, I want you guys to know that. I want you to know that it's okay. If you don't feel like you've been helped in one method, don't stop there. Let that drive you to find some way else to get help or to get support, you know? Because, yeah, I went through counseling and the individual counseling sessions. And again, I really didn't feel like it helped me that much. And I think doing more group conversations helped me out a lot more than anything else. And because you get to hear different perspectives, you get to hear different things that other veterans are doing. It's not just the counselor saying, what do you want to talk about today? Well, how do you feel today? What's happened since the last time we talked? You know, and it's like most of us don't open up very well in situations like that. I know I didn't. I've gotten better about it myself, but again, that's stuff that I had to work through and work on myself to talk about and talk how I share information or share different things about myself. But I really do think like having the mentality and knowing that the one method is just, that's all it is a method. It's just like a medication. A lot of us don't take just one medication for stuff. We take multiple because again, you have to do different things to get a better outcome, honestly, you know, and I use, and maybe this might sound a little selfish and I think maybe even rightfully so, because it's part of my healing journey. And that's something we'll talk about a little bit too, about kind of the selflessness and being, or the selfishness and what that really means when it comes to healing. And it's okay to be selfish sometimes when it comes to your healing journey. Doing my podcast, doing the lives like this every Monday, it's part of my process, as part of my healing journey, being able to share these things, being able to talk to other veterans and allowing them to share their stories, to get their story out there, to promote them. And if they're providing services, if they've written books, if they're published authors, letting them share that, you know, giving them a space, just like how Military Broadcast Radio has given veterans a space to have a voice in the greater world of the media aspect, you know. There's not many places out there that are doing this. I would like to say though, in the last couple of months, I'm very happy to see that even more people, this time last year, it was hard. You were hard pressed to find anywhere on social media. You might have the big names out there that are kind of all over your social media platforms that are pushed, that are talking about mental health and veterans this and veterans that. But I will say this year in 2026 alone, and especially over the last probably 2 to 3 months, I am proud to say and proud to be a part of this community that has just completely exploded. And not just around mental health, but just veterans in general, getting out there, being more vulnerable, because again, vulnerability is a strength in your healing process. It's not a weakness. Vulnerability is not a weakness. You can actually use your vulnerability as a strength and allow that to be part of your foundation for your healing. But also, your vulnerability as a strength can also be the foundation for somebody else's healing as well. Give them hope, or showing them that it's okay to be vulnerable, because that's one of the first steps too, is being vulnerable. You have to be able to be vulnerable and be honest about what's going on and how you feel, what makes you feel those ways, you know? And so, again, I'm glad to be able to do this show. Again, I selfishly use this as part of my healing journey, and that's okay to be that way sometimes with certain things. We're going to take another quick break, and when we come back, we're actually going to talk about the framework itself around kind of things that I've put together that I've learned, not just from my own personal journey, but talking to other veterans, being able to take those things away and kind of build a framework. And again, this framework isn't an exact science.

that's not an exact, there's no, let's see, what's the word? It's not a step-by-step, right? There's no order that they have to go in. But, you know, it kind of gives you another way of looking at some things.

Welcome back to the Bunkhouse here on Military Broadcast Radio. So before the break, we were talking about the myth, and maybe we really didn't even call it a myth, kind of thinking about this during the break. Maybe it's more of a misconception rather than a myth, really, of what the healing process looks like for us, or the healing journey looks like, you know. And what I mean by the misconception is like going through one treatment session that's a month long, maybe it be inpatient, or maybe it just be, I don't know, counseling sessions, one-on-one counseling sessions. And you're going to get fixed from that. You're no longer going to have the nightmares or the thoughts, you know, it's just going to all magically disappear and go away. That's either a myth or misconception, whatever you want to call it, you know. And then we also talked a little bit about what it actually looks like, what that healing process really looks like, you know, that you are going to have some stumbles, you are going to fall, you're going to set back and maybe even get into some of those spirals again that brought you down, that puts you in a dark place again. And that's okay, knowing that it's okay to get into those. But I think the big thing is that we could take from that is that when we get knocked down, it's just like we've been trained in the military. You get knocked down, you get back up, you put the foot back in front again, right? You take another step. I think that's the biggest thing that we could take from our military service is taking that same mentality into everything that we do once we take the uniform off, especially in our healing journey. Just because we get knocked down or just because we get pushed back doesn't mean the march is over. That just means you got to give a little bit more effort. You got to put a little more into it to get to that destination or to get to that next checkpoint, right? Because that's really what a healing journey is. It's not even getting to a finish line. It's getting to the next checkpoint. You know, what is that checkpoint for you? Is that a birthday, an anniversary, high school graduation for your kids? What is that checkpoint? What are you trying to get to? What's that next big thing that you're trying to get to, that you work through every day, the hard things that you work through every single day to get through that, you know? That's how you got to look at a healing journey. It's checkpoints in life. The good things, the big things, the things that you want to be there for, the things that you missed maybe while you were in service that you now have the opportunity to try to be there for now. And that second chance of being able to be there for your loved ones, you don't always get those second chances in life. Taking the things that you learn, things that you want to know, setting those checkpoints, setting those goals in life, and working towards those. There's people that would give their right arm for a second chance at something. And we get a second chance every day, you know? And that's another reason, like the framework that I kind of mentioned a little bit, again, it's not a step-by-step process. There's no fix. There's no magical fix. You do this one thing and you're going to be good for the rest of the days. That's not how any of this works, you know? The framework I like to use, there's five things that I've built my framework on. A lot of the same things are what I've taken from other veterans as well to kind of strengthen my foundation, right? And so those things, you know, it's actually fairly simple. I don't want to simplify it too much, but it's a fairly simple framework in my opinion. And I think once we talk about it, I hope it's simple enough for everybody. It's something that everybody can use and kind of jot down and be able to take away from this episode, you know. And I've seen it work in the veterans I've had on my show, including my own. So there's five things. None of them, again, like I said before, they don't take away the nonlinear nature of what a healing journey really is, but they make the waves more survivable. And over time, they really build a solid foundation. And really the first one that I like to talk about is every day is day one. And what that really means is it's not that you're starting from zero. It's not that yesterday is better than today or today is better than yesterday. That's not what that means at all. You know, I don't think it means what people sometimes take it to mean. It doesn't mean you start over. It doesn't mean what you did yesterday doesn't work or didn't count. It means that you wake up today and you make a choice for today. You don't have to carry the weight of every bad day that came before it.
You don't have to solve the whole journey by midday today. You don't even have to solve it by the end of the day. You just have to do what you have to do today. One good day, every day, keeps you humble, keeps you grateful. And then remember that. One good day, every single day. It's just like a lot of your, I would say, top tier. Let's look at sports, for instance. A lot of your championship or top contending teams across all sports, regardless of the sport, especially once they make it to, let's say, the playoffs, right? A lot of times you'll hear them, they get, especially if it's like a single elimination. Let's look at the most recent, the Stanley Cup playoffs, right? They get through, it could go to game seven, but when they start a new series, guess what? They're still 0-0. When they win their first game of that series, they're 1-0. So same thing. Every day is a new day. It doesn't discredit or like outweigh what you've done in the regular season to get to the playoffs. But it's a new set of win losses in the column, right? Every day is just like that. What happened yesterday? Well, sure, you could think about those things. It's not bad to reflect on the things that have happened the day before, but there's no reason to fester on them, to let them fester, to let them drive how you're going to do things for today, because the things that you did yesterday or the situations you were in yesterday may not be the same ones you get into today. They don't have to look like yesterday, and that's fine. The reset is real, and it's available to you every single morning. You know, get up every day and start the day like it's a brand new day, because it is. And the best way to do that is be thankful that you woke up that day, right? Because not everybody gets that opportunity. Not everybody gets the opportunity to have a tomorrow, right? Not everybody has the opportunity to have a next week. So being grateful for the little things, the little wins, whether it be I didn't get, when you're doing your reflection, you could say, well, I had some of the same kind of conversations, or my kids asked me to do this one thing, the same thing that they've asked me for the past 3 weeks, but today I didn't get as upset, right? I actually said, yeah, let's go do those things instead, right? Instead of making up excuses on why I couldn't or I didn't have time to do those things, right? That's one little win. Put that win in the win column and reflect on that. And then wake up the next day and start at 0-0 again, right? And at the end of the day, let's try to be 1-0 again that next day, right? I think that's probably some of the biggest advice and one of the biggest things that I learned, and one of my guests, Ira, he's a co-host of Bravo Mission Radio, and that was his biggest thing is every day is day one. You can go back and look at my episode 13 and see that every day is day one. And when he started living his life like that, though, that's when a lot of the stuff changed for him. And that's when he really started seeing a lot of growth in himself. And he said his family could see the difference as well when he started kind of taking that approach to life, is every day is day one. Don't worry about what's happened in the past. Are those things still there? Have they gotten you to where you are in that day or in that month or in that season of life? Absolutely they have. But again, they don't make you who you are, right? They've shaped some things and how you address some things, but they don't determine who you are. And number two is doing a self-assessment, an honest self-assessment. And that's something that's a skill that's hard to kind of build out, I think, you know, and having some honesty about how you look at yourself, whether it be fit, actually looking yourself in the mirror and talking to yourself that way, or whether it be journaling in a notebook somewhere about some things, doing some true self-reflection and being very honest about what you see in yourself, right? And it's not just self-reflecting and being honest about the good things you see. You have to be honest and be able to self-reflect about the bad things you see. These are like, again, having conversations maybe with your wife about
how maybe you are parenting the kids, or how you both are trying to parent the kids, you know, and maybe you didn't react the way that you probably should have, or maybe you did react the way that you thought, but it wasn't the right way to react. And it really, and it put a wedge in between you two in your relationship, you know? So being able to reflect on those things and see how some of the things that you do affect the ones you love and the ones that are around you, you know, again, it's not just being able to identify good things that happen. It's always good to identify good things that happen because it shows you progress, but also being able to identify those things that kind of feel like the stumbles, feel like the falls, you know, identifying those, writing those down, being able to see those, and then reflect on those. Because if you do it that way, you'll be able to identify those a lot quicker the next time you start to stumble. Maybe that fall then over this, let's say one thing, maybe that you fail the last time it happened, you write it down. This is what happened. This was the scenario. This is how I reacted. This was the outcome of whatever the case may be. Then maybe the next time a similar scenario happens, you can identify that much quicker. And it's only a stumble. It's not a full out fall down for you or a complete setback. It's just a stumble, right? And maybe you catch yourself mid scenario and be like, you know what? I'm sorry. This is how I reacted last time. I don't mean to do this. Let's walk through this or work through this in a different manner, right? That's part of your growing. That's part of healing, being able to do that. Did you still maybe stumble a little bit, still had maybe not the best reaction? Possibly. But guess what? There was some growth there. You didn't fall completely, right? You didn't completely fall down and didn't completely waste the growth or the waste that opportunity for growth, right? And I think you have to be able to look at it through your own lens and not worry about how other people see you or what your therapist notes down or anything like that. What do I actually see when I look at myself? What things affect me negatively? What conditions make me worse? And then what actually helps? It sounds simple, but it's really not. We spent years in an environment where that level of kind of self-reflection can sometimes be a liability, and you need to be decisive. You didn't have the time to analyze how you felt about certain things or comments. You had to be about the mission. So most of us never built really that kind of muscle memory. But it was really slowing down enough to notice what's happening inside of you. It looks like being honest with yourself, even when you see it's inconvenient. That's when it means the most, is when it seems inconvenient. That's when it matters the most. Because if you can't accurately assess where you are, you can't navigate that healing journey. It's not self-pity. It's really, you're doing a reconnaissance on yourself. And I think the third thing is going to be self-care. And this is where I was talking about earlier with being selfish for yourself. For a lot of us, that's might be one of the hardest ones to do, you know, is being selfish for yourself, because most of us, if not all of us in military service, are wired to be selfless, meaning we always put others before ourselves. When we go to combat, we fight for the ones to our left and our right. We make sure that the ones that are in our charge are taken care of, that they're safe, that they come home safe. And we do that at the expense of ourselves a lot of times, right? And I think really a lot of times, I think self-care really, it gets maybe even overused or really underexplained. And really it's just, it really means just like, what are the things that keep you functional? And are you actually doing those things? Like I said, for Ira, my guess is as simple as a first cup of coffee in the morning, quiet, no phone. It's walking the dog without his headphones in, just being in the moment. It's taking his time on things, right? That simple, what sounds simple, is self-care. And he's right. But the peace doesn't show up automatically. You have to build a small rituals that protect it.
Figure out what actually helps you regulate, what helps you recover, and what helps you show up the next day. Then protect it with everything. Again, that's part of the selfishness, is protecting that for your own benefit, right? Not letting anybody else, especially when you need that time to recover, to reflect, to make sure that you show up better the next day, the next new day, better than you did the last, right? You have to protect it. Don't let it be the first thing that goes when life gets too busy, because that's when you actually need it the most. All right. That's when you need it the most, is when life starts feeling too busy. You're over committing to things. You told your neighbor you would help them tomorrow with either doing something around their house, moving some stuff around their house, but you also told the school, like a school group, that you would go out and help them with some stuff on a field trip. You'd be a chaperone on a field trip, or you told work, yep, no problem, I'll work through lunch so I can get this knocked out and get it completed before the end of the day. But the thing is, though, maybe you committed to those, all three of those things on the same day, and there's no way that you can get any of those done, right? So again, it's the self-care. It has to be priority for you. And again, that's where earlier I said selfishness, again, and the true sense of selfishness is extremely important when it comes to building healthy habits for your healing journey. Now, number four, treatment is not the beginning. It's also not the end either, though. If you're going through treatment, you're still struggling, that doesn't mean that the treatment failed or you're out of options. It just means the treatment is the foundation, not the finish line. You could take something from every single bit of treatment that you get, whether it be individual counseling sessions that you go either weekly or every other week, or whatever the cadence is for those, or the month-long intensive inpatient treatment, or 6-month intensive inpatient treatment, you know, whatever the case may be. It's taking things from each one of those to get you to where you're supposed to be, right? To help you to figure out, to be able to apply to each one of these pieces of the framework, right? Because there's going to be parts that you learn from every one of those methods that you can completely, completely relate back to one of the items in this framework here. And veterans who really commit to treatment, who took it as seriously as they took their time in service, still need to keep working after those programs end. The program, it just gives you the tools. They had to use those tools in real life, which is a lot messier than it is when you're in the treatment itself. And that's the reason sometimes you feel like it's a failure, because it's not controlled. You don't have control of the outcomes a lot of times like you do when you're in those sessions. There are specific scenarios or specific things you do in these treatment sessions, and there's specific outcomes that they can kind of grade you on or expect you to come to. And that's not how it works in real life, you know? And the fifth and final one is going to be, community is not optional. Find where your community is at, whether that be getting into social media, within the veteran community, sharing your story out there, finding friends or brothers and sisters in arms around you, close to you, in your local community, at church, or at your local cheer gym that maybe your kids go to. Finding good friends that you meet there that are veterans. Maybe some of them are even still active duty, depending on where you live at. But don't isolate, because that's one of the worst things you do. Building community around you, getting locked into some veteran networks online, making really good friends. I've made a lot of good friends over a short period of time this year. Over the last probably 4 or 5 months, I've made some really, really good friends that we stay in contact on a regular basis. I've never met them in person. I've only met them on my podcast or on their podcast, but guess what? We stay in contact at least once a week. We try to message each other and see how each other is doing, make sure they're still doing good, make sure they don't need any help with anything. You know, I think building that is key in part of the growth as well. You know, getting that community back, because again, being in service, regardless of what branch of service you're in, that your brothers and sisters to your left and your right are the ones that mattered the most. And why can't it be that way too on the other side of the uniform once you take it off, you know? So again, I think that's really, like, those are the big things, right? So kind of recapping a little bit is
every day is day one. Reset every day. Reflect every day. Make sure tomorrow is better than today. But guess what? If it's not, that's fine too, right? There's always, you're always going to stumble. You're going to fall. But it's how you push through that stumble and get back up from that fall. Do some honest self-assessment and self-reflection. Find out what works. Find out what doesn't. Find out what triggers you. And be honest with yourself about what those things are. Be selfish for yourself when it comes to self-care. And make it a priority over everything else, because you have to. Because if you can't prioritize what you need for yourself to be better every day, then you can't truly help somebody else or even help the ones around you that you love the most. And then number four, treatment is not the beginning, but it's also not the end. Treatment is just a checkpoint, gives you tools, right? It's just a resupply, right? Really is all it is. It's just a resupply. It gives you the tools you need to keep on moving on down the road to the next checkpoint. And community is not optional. Don't isolate. Get out there. Get back out there with your fellow veterans and make it work. Like, that's the best thing I could tell you is get out there. Don't shy away. Share your story. Listen to somebody else, because even just you listening to somebody else might just be what they needed. But it also could be what you need as well, because they may say something that really resonates with you. Maybe they had a treatment or something that really worked for them that you didn't even think about. Or vice versa. Maybe you did something that they didn't think about, right? So again, get out there. Be back in the community of the veterans. And when we come back, we'll go ahead and close this out.

0: Hey everybody, back, welcome back to the bunkhouse. And as we close this out today, if healing has felt like a one step forward, two steps back process, if you had good months and undone by some hard weeks, if you've been in treatment and still found yourself struggling, if you felt like everybody else got the memo about how to get better and you somehow missed it, I want to say this clearly to you. You didn't miss anything. That's actually the process of healing. That's actually what a healing journey really feels like and truly feels like. The road is not straight. It never was. The veteran who makes it through aren't the ones who never stumbled. They're the ones who found a way to get back up and keep moving. And they almost always did it with help. So again, number five, community. That help is what always gets you through. You're allowed to take your time. You're allowed to have a hard week after a good month. You're not starting over every time. Remember, every day is day one. And that means today, regardless of what yesterday looked like, it's a new shot at it. So please, please, if you're in need any help and you really, really need any help, please dial 988, which is and press 1 for the Veterans Crisis Line. They also have something for hard of hearing as well. So if you want to hear more conversations like this, please check out my podcast. 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You don't have to be alone right now. 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
4: Yeah. And why born and why built.
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5: 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Untouchables.

0: Yo, what is up? What is up? Happy Sunday, happy fun day. It is I, the big dog, the vanilla gorilla. We are the only two here today. Our person had a family emergency, texted us earlier.
1: As you guys can see, it says the Shafrock Collection was supposed to join us today. Like you said, they had a family emergency. They did let us know. Granted, it was, you know, short notice, but things happen. We're going to have that interview. Don't worry.
0: We can't create miracles.
1: Don't you worry.
0: We're going to stay off a little while because I got things I got to do. So. I don't know where the OG
1: Hold
0: is.
1: On. I'm just fixing the audio, guys.
0: I don't know where the OG is right now. He has the information, so it is what it is. Can't control everything. I can only control what we must.
1: Right.
0: It is what it is, so let's get to it.
1: Hold on, guys. There we go. Sometimes the microphone wants to cut out on us. If you guys watching can't hear us, let us know.
0: So let's...
1: I guess we're going to start with this first. Because you got one and I got one. So I actually want to give a big, huge shout out. I don't know where my package is. It's here somewhere. To the fine people. La Flor de Zadia. They've been sending a lot of packages out to people. I got one. I got one cigar left.
0: Yeah.
1: The Milagroso Robusto. The little known fact that I like, I don't know if you guys can see that, is the ring gauge is actually on the back of the wrapper or the band. So I kind of like that. Beautiful presentation, beautiful box. Yeah. That was good. So was the box press. But came in this beautiful packaging of the travel humidor. You got a black one. I got a gray one. Somebody else got a different black one. Oh, you did get a different one, I think, than I got. That's cool. Came in this beautiful, beautiful. You guys can see Instagram, this beautiful bag with a box. And there's a price list somewhere. I don't remember exactly what I did with it, but it's here. So now let's talk about these guys because we sat down with them during the week. I'm gonna light up one of theirs now. I've been smoking through these. These are fantastic cigars. Revere Cigars. You guys have been seeing me post it, talk about it on the interwebs. They have three blends. They have the one lamp, which is this Connecticut. They have two lamps, which is this Habano. And then they have the Midnight Ride. They come in a Toro and a Robusto. The history behind it is absolutely fantastic. I am. The history behind it, I think, is absolutely fantastic.
0: Yeah.
1: This is something that you guys should watch. The interview will be on the YouTube on Friday at 5 p.m. It goes live. So stay tuned for that. They also, not only did they send us that, they sent us a handful of stickers, a bunch of different ones. Against the Tyranny, Forever, Revere Cigars, Aim Towards Freedom. They sent us some beautiful, beautiful, beautiful Revere Cigar pins that you can put on your turnbuckles and stogies hats now on ForJohnsApparel.com. 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You guys make out with a great hat, great design, collaborative effort by myself and the guys over at Four Johns. And then Revere also sent us, I don't know if you guys can see that, but a Revere branded Glencairn glass. And the story behind why he did these such things is actually kind of cool. Makes a lot of sense. We also got the Revere Cigars pistol lighter.
0: Let's get back to Glencairn. Why do they call him Glenn Cameron Bryant?
1: Because I believe from what I've understood and I've read and spoke to so many different people,

0: We are back. Happy Sunday. Happy fun day. It's just me and Joey today for some deranged reason. Dennis didn't get on. That's okay. It's going to be a long but short show. Talk about a few things, then call it a day because I got some things to do. Joey got things to do. And that's the way it works on a Sunday sometimes.
1: As I was saying. There we go. Our interview with Revere Cigars will be dropping on Friday at 5. They did send us a lot of nice stuff. Great, great, great cigars. They come in a Toro and a Robusto. Nate is a great guy.
0: Nate's an awesome dude.
1: He's got a lot of...
0: The Sabano's really good.
1: It's a little tight.
0: This one lamp is pretty decent.
1: That one lamp is good. It's a very good Connecticut that even seasoned cigar smokers can smoke and enjoy.
0: I'm not a Connecticut
1: smoker. So I'm pairing my Midnight Ride with a nice coffee.
0: So am I. Shout out to my boy, Matty Rocks.
1: Whose birthday was yesterday? Happy birthday, Matty.
0: Shout out to Matty Rocks. It's his birthday.
1: So... probably him.

0: So, not only they sent us a beautiful lighter, also go to their website, pick up their cigars. They are fantastic sticks. They come in a Robusto and a Toro. Box of Toro for 10, I believe, is 137 or 140, and then a box of Robusto is 135, something like that. Five pack is $30, or three pack is $30. Averages out to like $12 a stick.
1: Not bad sticks.
0: No, absolutely fantastic. They're made out of the.
1: I paid $12 a stick for this.
0: They're also made out of the same factory as our friend of the show as well, Grouchy Monkey Cigars. His interview is also up on the YouTube to learn about him and his brand, which he'll be back on at some point. Henderson Ventura from Odd Ventura Cigars will also be on here as well. I'm in talks with him to come back to the show. We have Caribe Bliss Cigars next week. His cigars are sitting right next to me. Then we also have United Cigars coming back on to talk about their independent cigar that they're releasing from the Firecracker line. They got such a good review, they came back and made it a mainline. We have Knucklehead Cigar Company and Drifting Drams Coffee Company coming on as well. So we'll be pairing their
1: He does all the pairing.
0: we'll
1: I
0: be
1: just say okay.
0: pairing their coffee with Knucklehead Cigars. They actually wanted to come on. They were supposed to come on by themselves, but then they decided to come on with a cigar company, and they picked that date, so that's what we'll be pairing that day. All three of us. There's a lot we got working. Don't worry. I know we keep saying samples are coming. We're having issues with our bands. That is being sorted out. Don't worry.
1: With our promoter,
0: With, well, not promoter, with our blender.
1: our blender, yeah.
0: With our blender and I guess roller, if you want to call it that. He's working on them. I sent him a couple different ideas to see what works. Our hat on Four Johns is absolutely
1: Our
0: fantastic.
1: shirt is awesome.
0: Our shirts are awesome. Those two out of the three shirts were designed by myself with our logo. The other one was our LJN inspired action figure one. The other shirt that's up there was a design that Four Johns had made for us that they liked and thought would fit, so we ran with it. The hat is also a collaborative effort design between myself and the people over there at Four Johns. I gave them the idea. I said, this is what we're looking for. They shot me back one. They didn't like that design, so they made another one that is now on our website. You can get it at fourjohnsapparel.com. Check their bio for all that stuff. 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It'll take you to wherever you need to be for your podcasting needs, your merchandise needs. Go get your Smoking Sounds podcast merch as well as Four Johns and us. All in one spot, all your favorite people in one place now. Let's touch on some wrestling stuff because there's quite a bit, not that happened, there's some stuff that has kind of transpired. I think the biggest thing right now is Busted Open Radio is now WWE Radio 24/7. So the first pay-per-view to be covered live on Sirius XM, what is it, channel 157, I think it
1: They
0: is.
1: don't work for WWE.
0: And that's kind of
1: Dave
0: a.
1: said he doesn't work for WWE. He owns Busted Open.
0: Oh, and that's kind of a half and half thing. It's a little odd because they did get rid of a lot of people who are critical of WWE. So,
1: Thunder Rosa's no more with him.
0: yep. Tommy Dreamer's under a Legends deal. Bubba's under a Legends deal. Mark's under a Legends deal. So it's a very interesting thing to see transpire. I'm excited. They're going to cover SummerSlam live on air two nights. Two nights. Which I'm personally excited about SummerSlam. I know a lot of people weren't. I mean, the one I'm probably most excited for at SummerSlam, to be quite honest with everybody, minus the Brock match, because we all know how that's probably going to go. Punk and Cody's going to be good. I'm personally excited for Gunther versus the former NWA champion, multi-time multiple-time TNA champion, multiple-time tag team champion across every promotion he's been to, the national treasure, Nick Aldis.
1: I am
0: personally excited for that. I want to see where this comes because I know I'd seen an interview with Chris Van Vliet where Nick had spoke about coming back to the ring, and he said it's not something, he's not fully retired from the ring. When he came in, he told them he's willing to work, but only when it's, you know, if they feel it's permitted, then that's what he wants to do. And he obviously gave up his GM role. So I'm hoping that this turns into an in-ring career in the WWE for Nick. But I'm hoping they let Nick be Nick. Like, they let him do what he does, and I hope they don't make this
1: a gimmick.
0: A squash match, really, because I don't think that's a service. That's not a service to Nick at all. It's not a service to Gunther, because if anybody's going to be able to go with Nick, it's going to be Gunther. Now, granted, I would like to see Cody and Nick for a title, because if you guys didn't see their match at NWA 70, I believe it was, when they wrestled for the NWA world title, the 10 pounds of gold, probably the most legendary title in the business. It was a fantastic match.
1: Yes, it was.
0: That match was absolutely insane. So I am personally very excited for this. I really am. I told everybody if they did this, that's what was going to happen. So I think I'm excited for that. You know, I know I'm excited for that. Punk and Cody is going to be good. Cody's expected to turn heel. If Cody turns heel, no more Kingdom music. I don't know what his new entrance music will be. I want to say Seth might walk away with the belt.
1: He could. It's time for what's his name to take a step back now.
0: There we go. These flavors on this cigar are actually very good. You have that really like dark chocolate note. You have that deep espresso. You got that pepper on the retrohale. I like it. So far, everything we've smoked from Revere has been absolutely fantastic. So back to SummerSlam. Brock and Oba, I'm excited to see it in the Hell in the Cell, see what happens. I don't know.
1: Oba's going to win.
0: I want to say Oba wins and Brock calls it a career.
1: For the second time.
0: Well, the first one was unplanned. The talk was he was always going to retire at SummerSlam in Minneapolis. That was always the talk, is he was going to hang it up there, and that was going to kind of be it. The women's ladder match for the interim title is going to be very good as well. I mean, this card is okay. You have your big marquee matches. Nick Aldis and Gunther was a huge addition to SummerSlam. I don't know if it's going to be night one, night two, but you're going to have the four-way match to a number one contenders match at SummerSlam, which I believe, I don't know who won that. I didn't even look, but there's a potential that one person could wrestle both nights. Because it'll be the ladder match, I think it's, or four-way match, it's Finn Balor, Damian Priest, Royce Keyes, and I forget who else. And then the winner goes on to face Sami Zayn for the number one contender spot for the world title shot.
1: Correct.
0: It's going to be a very interesting show for two nights next weekend. Or, no, a couple weeks. I'm lying. Actually, it is next weekend. I'm interested to see where they go with this. I don't know what's going to be coming out of SummerSlam. There was talks Pat McAfee was back. They wanted to add him to SummerSlam. There's talks that they want to bring Tom Brady in. I mean, I get the inclusion of celebrities, but I think it's also getting to be a little out of hand. Pat McAfee is a good addition because Pat can actually wrestle.
1: Yeah, what are they going to do with Tom Brady?
0: I don't know.
1: Throw him a fucking football?
0: Yeah, I'm not sure. Deflated one. Again, I don't know. There's talks that AJ comes back and is a participant in the ladder match. It's a very up in the air kind of situation. Right now, the card I don't think is going to shape up to be what people think it is, but you have a week to finish telling your stories and get more matches. Correct. So, you have the pre-show, Matt. You have the six-man tag. Royce Keyes, LA Knight, and Solo Dolo Sikoa, as he called himself, versus the Bloodline. Then you have the six-woman tag match, the Bellas and Paige versus Fatal Influence. That should be a decent match. But let's kind of get to, let's jump from WWE now to AEW tonight. 6 p.m. is the buy-in. 7 p.m. kicks off the main show. Now that card is going to be a very, very, very good card. A lot of people are going to say no. I beg to differ. So on the pre-show, you have the Conglomeration versus the Lethal Twist for the AEW Trios titles. For the those who don't know the Lethal Twist, it's Big Shoddy Lee Johnson, Blake Christian, and Jay.

0: Rainmaker Chris Jericho, which we haven't seen in AEW in a very, very, very long time, if at all, if I can remember correctly, in a no-holds-barred match. You have Kyle Fletcher versus Bandido for the AEW International title. Everyone is banned from ringside, from the Don Callis family, from Brodito and his allies. Then you have Cage and Cope versus the Death Riders, which the Death Riders team will consist of Claudio and Pac, but we all know they don't come alone, for the AEW tag team titles. Then you have the other set of Death Riders, Jon Moxley and Will Ospreay, versus the Young Bucks, or as Jim Cornette calls them, the Buckaroos. Then you have Hikaru Shida versus Maya World for the AEW TBS Women's Championship. Then you have probably what I think is going to steal the show. Well, there's a couple of show stealers. These last two matches are going to, I think, in my opinion, are going to be show stealers. The six-way ladder match to determine the number one contender for the international title. It's going to be Jack Perry, the Beast Mortals, Commander, Speedball Mike Bailey, Nick Wayne, and El Clon, which I think that match is going to be a show stealer for sure. Because you got a lot of guys that like to move and groove and shake and high-flying action. So it's going to be a very, very, very good match.
1: Possibility.
0: Now, the main event is a match AEW probably hasn't seen. Ring of Honor, I think, was the last one that seen it, but it was a double dog collar match between FTR and the Briscoes, which probably goes down in history as one of the greatest matches for tag team dog collar matches. Now, this match is the Bang Bang Gang, Jay White, and Juice Robinson versus the Dogs, David Finley, and Clark Connors in a double chain tag team match, which means they're all going to be chained to each other. I am thoroughly excited for that one. Because for those who know the history of David Finley and Jay White and Clark Connors, they have kind of chased each other around for the last 11 years. When Jay left to come to AEW, David Finley is the one that laid him out and took over as the new leader of the Bullet Club. But the Bullet Club, from what I remember, has now kind of been disbanded in AEW, in New Japan. And they just went by the Dogs, or the Bullet Club War Dogs. Now they're just the Dogs. So I'm excited for that. I think those two matches could be show stealers. I mean, they all could be a show stealer, but those two matches specifically stand out to me personally that I think can steal the show. They are going to be fantastic matches. That card alone is going to be one of my favorite ones.
1: I'll be back.
0: That we've seen. I think Jay White being his first real match back in a tag team with Juice Robinson for the Bang Bang Gang is going to be so fun to see, because all those guys know how to wrestle. They know how to fight. I mean, that match really is just going to be an all-out war, if we're being completely honest. I think it's going to be a very bloody, bloody war. And that's okay, because that type of match would call for an unholy amount of blood. I think Tony booked this card very good. Kevin Knight and Kenny Omega is going to be an interesting match to see. That whole card, man, really, AEW's kind of been, they shied away from their roots for a little while. Now they're kind of going back. I think they're almost there. So it's happening. But, yeah. That is that show tonight. I'm going to try to watch it, do my best. Go get it on HBO Max. It's only $39.99 for HBO Max subscribers. Definitely worth the money, I will tell you that. So, yeah, these cigars, man, these Reveres are absolutely fantastic. The draws on them are effortless. The burn is great. I mean, I smoked the Connecticut for about, we were talking, granted, it was about an hour and a half, 2 hours smoke, but that's because I was

putting it down to talk and, you know, hang out, and I forgot to puff and whatever. But it you get your burn time out of it. You get your money's worth. I think it's a great cigar. The Connecticut, which is the one lamp. Then you have the Habano, the two lamps. And this is the Maduro, the three lamp, or the, not the three lamps, Midnight Ride. He's got a few other ones coming out. Stay tuned on Friday at 5 for our show. If it's not Friday at 5, it's Wednesday. I don't remember. Just go check the YouTube channel, Turnbuckles and Stogies Pod. It'll pop up. You'll see it. It'll be scheduled as a premiere. The apparel on Four Johns is coming. If you guys want to see a specific thing, let me know and I'll see what I can do to make it happen. Specific cigar vendors, makers, manufacturers, whatever. Let us know. Drop a comment in the video. Go give us a review on Spotify, Apple Music, anywhere you get your podcasts. It helps people see us more. And, I mean, there's a lot of content for you guys to watch on there and listen to. There's like 2.5-3 years worth of content on there. So you got a lot of time to catch up. You just got to put the time in. So on that note, guys, let's take a quick commercial break and we'll be right back.

Yes, sir. Yes, sir. We are back. We are live and in color, hanging out with you fine people on this Sunday. So I was reading, right, how they said Bayley's out of her contract. She's going to AEW. And, you know, they took her off the SummerSlam tryouts and this and that. And, I mean, if they did... If she is getting out of her contract, kudos to her. She doesn't re-sign, that's totally understandable. I mean, I'd love to see her flourish in an AEW, in a TNA. I think there's a lot out there for a Ring of Honor. There's a lot for free agents now out there, which there's a lot of free agents that just came up. You had Joseph Sawyer, Joe Gacy, but Joe Gacy is dead according to him. Samuel Shaw, Eric Redbeard, Uncle Howdy, a.k.a. Bo Dallas. You have Zelina and Aleister Black becoming free agents. The Motor City Machine Guns, which to me was criminal that they were released. Absolutely criminal. Yeah, that list is crazy. Sheamus is gone now. Like, that list is absolutely insane. And then you have Mike Santana show up, and who is now signed to NXT. I think that's a great, great thing for him. He proved his worth on his own, proved who he is without being in a tag team, which we all knew he could go anyway without being in a team. But I think it's good that he's getting his shine and being able to do what he does and do what he loves. So that's gonna be fun. I want to see where they go with this. They're shooting him at Tony D'Angelo right away, which I think is absolutely fantastic for them, because that's a rivalry that kind of was there and has always been there. And people have never caught on to it, which if you haven't caught on to it, then you ain't paying attention. Oh, yeah, they're, man. There's just so much going on now with wrestling and everything else as far as contracts, and it's so hard to keep up with now. But I do like the fact that Nick Aldis is finally getting his shot on the big stage and is being allowed to do what he does. And hopefully he does what he does best and they let him show out and kind of show what he can do. Yeah, there, man, there is absolutely an awful lot. I mean, you could talk independence. You can talk whatever you want. You got ACW coming up in August on the 15th, I believe it is, or the 13th at Barton Orchards in Poughkeepsie or Poquag, wherever you want to put it, New York. That those shows always show out. Go back to last week and watch our Independence Day coverage. We did a lot of coverage on that. And those guys over there, great, great company, put on great shows all the time. I absolutely enjoy them. They always manage to show out, and it's something that I think is a lost art. They tell stories. They always have a storyline, something going. And they're able to tell stories with the guys that they have. But you have Killer Cross, their champions. The Now is their tag team champions. As of right now, Steph DeLander is the women's champion. And then you have Face is the cruiserweight champion. They do a lot. So I'm very, very excited to see where they go. What's up, Timothy? Glad you're doing okay, brother. Thank you for tuning in and hanging out with us. We appreciate it. So, yeah, like I said, guys, this independence rise that we're now having, you know, is absolutely, it's been on the rise for years, but having companies like Awesome Championship Wrestling, and I'll keep using them because they're
they're showing what a small company can be, but also make waves at the same time, and that's what they're doing. And we all at NBR love you as well, brother. Glad you're doing okay. Thank you for your service again. And we're glad you're home safe and doing good. And hope you get better. Yeah, like I said, guys, it's they got that show in August, and then in October is Mischief Night 2, where you're gonna see Joseph Sawyer versus Killer Cross for the title. You'll see Steph Delander versus Shotzi. I don't know what the tag team scene is looking like. Cruiserweight title wise, I don't know who they're gonna put in there. You could put Real One, you could put Lame-O or Limo, however you say his name. I'm gonna butcher that name every single time, unfortunately. You could see Leo get back in the mix. Then you kind of have, for a lot of these, there's a lot of debuts that can happen, being that a lot of people 60 days, 90 days will be up. Who knows? Richard Holiday might come back. We don't know. You have the national champion that'll be there, Zach Clayton, the reality. Again, it's that company, man, is gonna, when they take off, they're gonna take off. If they've already taken off quite a bit. And when they actually, when people finally catch on and realize what they're missing, it's gonna be crazy. So, it's something that to be on the lookout for, to watch. Definitely worth it. So on that note, let's take a quick commercial break and we'll be right back.

0: What is up? What is up? We are back. I am the big dog. That is the Vanilla Gorilla. And this is Turnbuckles and Stogie's Pod, and you can find us on all streaming networks.
1: And this will be up today, at some point today. This will be up on all your streaming platforms. It'll be up on... We did talk a little bit about Friday Night Wrestling. Yes, we did. We talked about Friday, because that was kind of the lead-up to this weekend. But, again, you had TNA on Thursday. I didn't get to watch that, I don't believe, so I have to watch that. I'm looking forward to tonight, which is AEW Redemption 2026, first one they did in Montreal. Speedball goes home. You have Edge and Christian going back to Canada. So I'm excited, but like we said, guys, go over to 4John's, pick up our merchandise. The hats are fantastic. I have to order one myself.
0: Yes.
1: I kind of gave them a design. I was looking for, they ran with it. They put it up on the site. I just didn't have a chance to order it yet, but that's okay. I'll order it for myself.
0: Who's this doing comments?
1: Timothy Hendricks.
0: Oh, no.
1: He's from MB, watches on MBR.
0: Oh, okay, cool. Thanks for watching, brother. Appreciate you.
1: Listen, that website, those guys over there do great things. They were on our show. If you go back a few weeks or a month, whatever it was,
0: Stipe 4John.
1: You'll see our episode with 4John's Apparel. They are now a proud partner, sponsor, whatever you want to call them, of Turnbuckles and Stogies. So you'll be seeing a lot more of them, a lot more of their merchandise. Again, cigars are coming. We're having issues with our bands getting printed because they're not printing the right way. They're not printing perfectly,
0: hopefully
1: I should say.
0: We'll have them this week for next week. Mm-hmm.
1: I would like to have them in hand in the next week or so. That way we can kind of get the ball rolling, finalize the blend, and get it out to the people. Because I think that's the best way to do it, is to finalize the blend and get it out to the people.
0: And they're not expensive.
1: They're not going to be expensive. They're not going to break your bank. They're going to probably be
0: $50 for a 5-pack.
1: 50 to 55 a 5-pack, which averages out to 10 to 11, 10 to 10.50 a stick, $11.
0: Shipped and delivered to your door.
1: So you're not getting killed on pricing. They'll be shipped to you from us. We'll take care of all that. Don't worry, it'll get to you. You'll enjoy them. And then you'll have your own cigars to smoke with us, and when we get them in and we finalize it, we'll make sure we set up a day where we're going to be on here smoking our cigars.
0: Correct.
1: And the people at home can smoke our cigars.
0: Correct.
1: With us.
0: Correct.
1: There's a few things we got going on. Like I said, I'm more excited about the merchandise that I've put together with these guys. There's still a few more designs in the works that I like. I'm finalizing them on my side. I got to play around with the designs. You'll see some other inspired-esque designs that we do. But we're going to run with those three designs right now. If you guys want other ones or kind of what you're looking at, let us know. Shoot us a message. Shoot us a comment on the video and let us know. Because I think your feedback is important to us as well. But your shirts, you're looking at $25 a shirt, which really is not bad.
0: $30 for a hat, that's not bad.
1: It's $25 with $5 shipping, I believe. And then your hats are $30 with $5 shipping. So $35 shipped to your door. You too could be wearing a Turnbuckles and Stogies hat.
0: So
1: our cigars right now are being made in Florida. We're testing the blends. We haven't tested them yet. They are going to be great quality cigars. I've smoked a lot of stuff coming from that manufacturer. They're not contracted with. We're just kind of working with. We're partnering up with a guy out of Florida who owns his own lounge, rolls his own cigars. He's got a whole warehouse that we can kind of work with and blend our own at some point eventually, which we're doing now. So we're not sure if it's going to be a full body, medium full. You know, we're going to get some blends. We're going to test them over the next couple of weeks and, you know, see how we like them. and maybe order a bundle and kind of have it around just to try and see every couple weeks, smoke another one or whatever, until we really get what we're looking for.
0: Correct.
1: I'm hoping by the end of August we can have them out for you guys. When that happens, you guys will know. You'll know where to find us. So, yeah, I mean, listen, this is kind of what we're doing today. It's not going to be a very long show today. I got some stuff to handle today, but we still wanted to give you guys some content to put out there. Check the YouTube channel. Our interview with Grouchy Monkey is now up there. Our interview with Revere goes up this week. I believe I put it for Friday, so you guys will see it. I'll tell you right now, actually. Hold on. I'll tell you right now when it goes up. So it'll premiere on the 29th, which is Wednesday at 5. And what you guys can do is subscribe to the YouTube channel, Turnbuckles and Stogies Podcast. Hit the subscribe button, turn the bell on, ring the bell, turn it on so that you get notified when we go live and when we drop new content on the YouTube. There's going to be a review on our cigars as well that we're going to do. We're all three going to sit down, whether it's in person, over StreamYard like this, and we are going to talk about our cigars and review them and give you guys a breakdown of what it is so that you can also enjoy them. When the time comes, Tim, you guys will be the first to know. Just stay tuned each and every week because we don't know when it's going to be finalized. We don't know when everything's going to be ready to go, but when that's done, it will be released here first on the show for you guys at home to see and how you can get them and smoke them. And we'd love to hear your feedback when we do it. But I'm really enjoying this.
0: I'm enjoying
1: mine. These Reveres are all made out of Nicaragua.
0: It's a really good stick.
1: Same factory as Grouchy Monkey, as the Playboy cigars that Kingmakers has. And I believe is El Mago as well. So that interview, there's a lot of history behind it. Talks about, no, there's no reason to be sorry for that. We love the interaction. We absolutely love the interaction.
0: Don't worry about it.
1: Ask away. I mean, listen, you keep asking questions, we might just stay on longer. But, yeah, so listen, these cigars are, what he said, I think it was like 140 for the Toro and 135 for the Robusto.
0: I think so.
1: He did his 250th anniversary cigar for the U.S., which was wrapped in the Declaration of Independence as a second label. And they put the We the People on the back of it. So it was a really nicely well-done cigar, well-done box design. Go to their website, reverecigars.com. You can pick yours up there. He's all across the Southeast, Texas, Mississippi.
0: Maine, New Hampshire.
1: No. He's not up this way. He's all over. He's got 7 or 8 lounges in Florida, or 4 lounges, 2 in Texas, Mississippi, Missouri. He's got quite a few different places, but not up this way yet. He's getting there. So I think on that note, guys, I think we're going to call it a show for this week.
0: Been real.
1: It's been fun. We got some stuff to take care of. We are still going to do our interview with the Shafio Collection. They will be back. Like I said, they had a family emergency.
0: Can't control what God.
1: No. Nope. That's something that was out of our control, out of their control. They let us know. So they will be on. Maybe this week we'll sit down and do an interview with them once I can find the cigars that I misplaced. Because I put them in a humidor, and I don't remember what I did with them.
0: Guys, on that note, it's been Turnbuckles and Stogie Spot. I am the big dog. This is the Vanilla Gorilla.
1: And check for the OG out, who isn't here today.
0: Cheers. 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

0: Hearts. Did you get it? Love in our hearts. Welcome, welcome, welcome to 2CAP, the world of conscious positive thinking. I'm your host, MJ, right here on mbradio.us, where veterans always get to have a voice. Welcome, folks. Today is the second part of our four-part series. It's called The Consciousness of Humanity. Today is The Art of Anxiety. Woo, The Art of Anxiety. I am sure if we ourselves don't have anxiety, we know somebody who does, and we have not heard that word once or twice. We've heard it a lot. And there's been all types of remedies with Western medicine, how to fix this in psychologies and inside everything. I have a philosophy. After my times with PTSD folks with anxiety, veterans with anxiety, customers and clients down in Miami who would walk in with anxiety, my own employees, my own members of my own family. It's a pondering. Everything you've learned about, just kind of remove. And let's just open up our minds for a philosophy, a pondering philosophy that I've incorporated. And sometimes it seems to have worked more than less. And so I'm happy to bring it to see just another way, another tool. So we can't go there with less. We do today. Today, my friends, it is July the 27th of 2026. That means our angel number is 072726, which is a resulting number. It's an important time to nurture yourself on all levels. Healthy eating, drinking ample water, and sleeping well will assist you to maintaining a healthy body. Creating a peaceful ambience will also nurture your soul. The angels recommend bringing harmony to your environment with beautiful flowers, music, and crystals. Angel power word, attraction. Attraction. Your angel number also contains the number 72. God has heard your prayers and manifesting pleas. In response, the angels have been sent to say that they would like you to look at the things you are opposing in your life. The opposite side of attraction is opposition, and sometimes the very thing that we are being guided to do to bring in an extra abundance is in the thing we are opposing. It's time to reflect on the guidance that you have been opposing at this may be a highlighting an abundance block. This number is repeated in this message, so it is amplified by 20. So if you're opposing, ponder it, check it out. That's right. Keep it going. See what's happening. Angel number contains the number 26. We know this one, folks, because we've been doing it all year. The angels know that you feel empowered when you feel compassion for others. And now ask that you feel the same compassion for yourself. It is very important that you say no to requests that make you feel uneasy. Trust these sensations in your body are your inner compass. Lastly, the number 27, my favorite number. It is your time to shine, dear one. The angels encourage you to tap into that creative skill and talents. Believe in and trust in your innate creative genius, and don't be afraid to share it with the world. There we have it. That's our angel number today. We always do those at the beginning of the hour. If you're new here, I love to give that affirmation. I even look at every single day to see what the angel's message is and see how I can ponder with it and see about going forward. It's all about moving forward. It's all about enlightening ourselves, and it's all about balancing. So today here on the World of Conscious Positive Thinking, the Consciousness of Humanity series. I'm so excited with this series. It's just been something since I've been up here in Ulster I've been working on. And today is The Art of Anxiety. So here we go. As a philosopher, a mentor, an energist, bridging humanity's events, through the world of conscious positive thinking. Every week, we journey together through history, psychology, metaphysical awareness, and spiritual philosophy, not to judge humanity, but to understand it. Because I believe that every event has a purpose, and every purpose invites awareness. You've heard those words. Awareness invites understanding. Understanding restores balance, and balanced consciousness transforms the next event. And transformed events become a life of conscious, positive thinking in service to others. Wow. Wow. Wow. Wow. Okay. That is the theme of this whole show, not just today. The theme of the whole thing, the name of the show. It's breaking it down. And when it breaks it down, now we can understand the ripple effects, right? So today, we begin another journey. Not into history alone, not into psychology alone, and not into spirituality alone. Today, we journey into one of humanity's most common human experiences. You guessed it, anxiety. For thousands of years, humanity has known fear. Fear has protected us, and fear has warned us. Fear has helped us to survive. Yet, somewhere along the journey, fear became something more. It became one of the most spoken words of our generation, which brings us today's pondering question. Are you ready? Get your thinking caps on. Ponder with me. When did anxiety become humanity's most common language? And what event taught us to speak it? I'm going to say it again. Good morning, Miss Janet. Here's the question to ponder. When did anxiety become humanity's most common language? And what event taught us to speak it? For many years, I pondered that very question. Not because I questioned those living with anxiety. I questioned whether we had truly understood it. Throughout many years working with people from every walk of life in my stores, I rarely began by asking, "What is wrong with you?" Instead, I asked, "What happened?" Right? If you know me and you know you're in my stores or you're my friend, I never ask you what's wrong with you. I always said, "What happened?" Right? It was always that head nod. What happened? What event was it? What experience did you have to go through? What loss do you feel or live through? What kind of fear do you really feel? What uncertainty are you pondering? These questions quietly change the way you viewed yourself or the world around you. It's never what happened to you. It's what happened. What happened? It's an event. Because every event leaves an imprint. Some leave physical imprints, like bruises, scarring, broken bones, right? Some leave emotional imprints. And some just leave spiritual imprints. And perhaps some leave energetic imprints. So I love those last two, because there's where Spidey power comes from. And I like Spidey power. Today, we begin searching for these events, not to relive them, not to judge them, not to remain in them, to understand them. Because healing does not erase past events. The events still exist. You can't take anything from the past back. Healing transforms them into balanced consciousness and allowing us to consciously understand our part, heal what no longer serves us, and choose our next event with greater awareness, wisdom, balance, and yes, love. It's always about love. Today, I'm not asking you to agree with me. I'm inviting you to become curious, to observe, to ponder, to ask why. Because awareness is the first step toward healing. Awareness. Understanding is that pathway then to balance. And balance consciousness allows us to consciously choose the next event in our lives. So get ready to open your heart, open your mind, become curious, become aware. And then together, let's begin asking the question that has guided humanity since the beginning of time. What's that word? My family and my friends know me. Why? Why? And here we are. Welcome to the Art of Anxiety. Folks, we're going to take our first break on that pondering why question. And then when we come back, we're going to start digging into our part one and of our anxiety with faith, religion, and the rabbit hole of patterns. So give us 1 second and we will take you on a short little cute little beaker who is waddling, paddling, climbing, whatever. And we'll be right back right here on mbradio.us. Stay tuned.
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0: Oh, we're walking into the light on that one. Welcome back. Welcome back. Okay, here we go. Part one, faith, religion, and the rabbit hole of patterns. This gets a little bit. Just open up your mind. Stay with me. Open the minds. Ready? If anxiety is rooted in fear, then the first doorway towards healing is faith. Not necessarily religion. Faith. Faith in life. Faith in purpose. Faith that every event has meaning. Faith that every experience, regardless of how joyful or painful, carries an opportunity for awareness. Faith that this moment is just not the end of our story. When someone tells me that they have anxiety, I don't immediately ask, what are you afraid of? I quietly ask myself, where has faith become disconnected in this beautiful soul? Not faith in a church, not faith in a denomination, faith in themselves, faith in tomorrow, faith in healing is possible, faith that life still has purpose. Throughout human history, Religion has been one of humanity's greatest teachers of faith. Long before modern government separated the church and state, many civilizations looked at their spiritual traditions for guidance. Religion often served as law, justice, education, moral teaching, and community. It helped people understand how to live together and how to make sense of the mysteries of life that they were going through their own events. As civilization grew, different religions developed different understandings of humanity's relationship with the divine. Some traditions influenced others, while many developed independently across the world. Each sought to answer the same timeless questions. Who am I? Why am I here? What is my purpose? And how do I become a better human being? Religion has inspired extraordinary acts of compassion and sacrifice, forgiveness, service, and love. But at times, not but yet, at times, it also has created separation with humanity because attached to the belief that one interpretation alone contained absolute truth. Perhaps consciousness invites us to ask a different question. Instead of asking whose belief is right, perhaps we could ask, what awareness helps me become a more loving, balanced, compassionate human being? Faith is larger than any building, larger than any denomination, and larger than any philosophy or philosopher. Faith is that quiet knowing that there is meaning behind what our physical eyes can presently see. Now, let's return back to anxiety. This is where I believe anxiety quietly begins building its home. I call it the rabbit hole of patterns. Every event creates an experience. Every experience becomes a memory. Memories create emotional responses. Repeated responses become natural patterns. Patterns become our traits and our habits. And now our habits slowly become our identity. Then something remarkable happens. The ego begins protecting the pattern. Not because the pattern is healthy, because it's familiar energetic wave. The no, I already know. We get comfortable with the I already knows. So then the ego often mistakes familiarity for safety. Even painful patterns can feel safer than stepping into something that is unknown. The physical mind quietly says, this is who I am. Consciousness gently whispers right back. No, this is simply the pattern you've practiced. Do you get it? There's an enormous difference. People often ask me, well, how do I change? I don't believe healing begins with change. Healing begins with awareness. Change implies becoming someone else. Awareness reveals who we have always been beneath that pattern.

0: we're going down that rabbit hole. Believing that life continues happening to us when perhaps life continues inviting us to become aware of something we have not yet understood. This brings me to another question I often ponder. What if anxiety is the ego judging itself? Wow. What if anxiety is the ego judging itself? Think about that for a moment. That's deep. Our ego compares. Our ego predicts. Our ego worries. And our ego replays yesterday while fearing tomorrow. Huh. It measures whether we are enough, whether we will fail, whether we'll be accepted, whether we deserve love, whether we are safe. So every judgment creates another layer of fear. Fear then searches for evidence to justify itself. The body listens, the nervous system listens, and the mind listens. Eventually, the body prepares for danger that may never arrive, but it's gearing up. It's starting to put its armor on. Psychology explains many of these experiences through biology, trauma, learned behaviors, cognition, and nervous system responses. Those perspectives have helped people understand themselves and finding healing. These were man's theories. My philosophy asks an additional question on top of it. Could there be an energetic memory? Could repeated fear create a pattern that the body recognizes before the conscious mind becomes aware of it? The energetic wave. Whether somebody understands this through psychology, through spirituality, through religional faiths, through karma, or through life lessons, or even through another worldview entirely, the invitation remains the same. Become aware. You got it. If you said become aware. Become aware. Because healing begins the moment awareness replaces our judgments. Instead of asking, what's wrong with me? Perhaps we could ask, what is the experience trying to teach me? And that's something. Every event has a purpose. Every purpose invites awareness. Awareness invites understanding. Understanding restores balance. A balanced consciousness transforms the next event. Perhaps anxiety is not asking us to become someone different. Perhaps anxiety is inviting us to remember who we were before fear became our loudest voice. Ponder on that. We're going to take a break. Ponder on that. Ponder on the next part two when we come back. Where does fear come from? It's going to be our soul consciousness, our catalyst, and life contracts. Let's go take a minute and see what Beaker's doing. We'll be right back.
1: 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Keep paddling.
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0: Oh, that Beaker, he's paddling away.

Okay, we're back here on the World of Conscious Positive Thinking. I'm MJ, and we are discussing the consciousness of humanities. It's a four-part series. This is part number two, and it is the art of anxiety. We are in our book here of the part two, and it is, where does fear come from then? Now we're going to dig in deep, folks. Dig in real deep. Our soul's consciousness, our catalysts, and life contracts. So open up that mind. Here we go. Now, we arrive at one of humanity's oldest questions ever. Where does fear actually come from? Is fear something that we have learned? Is fear inherited? Is fear an energetic? Or is it remembered by the soul? Or is all of these working together? My philosophy begins from a different place than many psychological theories. I do not believe an infant arrives here as an empty slate. I believe every child arrives as divine consciousness, fresh from divine source, carrying wisdom far beyond what their physical bodies can even express. Good morning, Miss Terry. Before birth, I believe that the soul has already lived. It has already learned. It has already loved. It has already experienced joy. It has already experienced grief. It has already known separation, and it has already celebrated reunion. Then comes another opportunity, another lifetime, another event, another invitation to restore balance. From this perspective, an infant is not here to begin consciousness. An infant is here to continue consciousness. The physical body is new, and the soul is not. Perhaps this is why children often perceive things adults no longer see. Let's face it, a child knows how to suckle to get nourishment, especially an infant, as soon as it's born. Nobody taught that. A child learned to breathe on its own. Nobody taught him that. Consciousness, survival, coming through. Some people look at their infants, their grandchildren, babies, their own, anything. Go, what are you thinking? What are you thinking in there? What's going on in there? My grandson, infant, would constantly squiggle his head like this to push off his cap. You couldn't put anything over his head. You couldn't put a hat on it. He would scream, cry. An infant. Where was the fear with that hat? The minute you took the hat off or let his head, okay, he was fine. Cleared a pattern of fear. He, if you believe in patterns, this beautiful child, once we cleared a pattern of him being bagged and beheaded, we could put masks on them. We could put beanies. We put everything on them. Have to ponder with this. Here we are again, beyond anything that man has looked at. The physical body is new, and the soul is not. Perhaps this is why children often perceive things adults no longer see. They recognize energy before language. They're energists. They feel the intention before the words. They sense harmony and imbalance before logic develops. As adults, we often dismiss these moments because they do not fit our physical understanding of reality by man. Perhaps we have forgotten more than our children have yet to forget.
I believe there is far more conscious awareness within an infant than humanity has yet learned to understand. Instead of asking only how we teach a child, perhaps we can also ask, what wisdom has this soul arrived to reminding us of? That's deep. I'm the why girl. So you're going to be why. I'm a wire. What wisdom has the soul arrived to remind us of? I also believe that every soul enters this lifetime with purpose. My very first show, Life Purpose, Soul Purpose. Some traditions call them soul contracts. Some traditions call them karmatic agreements, while others just simply call them divine purpose. Whatever language you want to or we choose to use, I believe that certain souls agree to meet long before they ever met here on earth. Not to punish one another, not to seek revenge, not to create suffering, to awaken one another, to become catalysts for each other. Sometimes those catalysts become our greatest blessings. Sometimes they become our greatest heartbreaks. And sometimes they become our greatest teachers. There are sometimes with catalysts we want to hate, like the hateful shrew. Those that we hate made us who we are. They made us bigger, stronger, better versions of ourselves because we asked them to be the catalyst, to teach us. So pondering on the hate in my episode, Hello, You Hateful Shrew, that one. They are our teachers. They bring us to the awareness. They bring us to the balance. And they bring us to an event that we have in our past have already played out. The physical mind often asks, why would anyone choose such pain? Eckhart Tolle, the pain body. Another philosopher. Perhaps the soul did not choose the pain. Perhaps the soul chose awareness. Perhaps the lesson became painful because of how human consciousness experienced the event. Again, there's a huge difference. One of the greatest shifts of my own awareness came when I stopped asking, why did this happen to me? I've asked it for a long time. Why is this happening to me? Why is this happening to me? Now I stopped. And now, instead of began, I started asking myself, what awareness is this event trying to invite me to discover? Where's my interpretation? Where's my flip? I need to find that. That single question changed my life. If you were a student in any of the light classes, you heard me say, hello, I've been expecting you, right? How many of you have known me to say that? If another soul agreed to become a catalyst for my awakening, then I no longer see only the pain. I begin searching for the awareness. That doesn't excuse harmful behavior. Not at all. This is not what this is. It does not remove personal responsibility. And it does not suggest anyone to remain in an unhealthy or an abusive situation. It just simply changes the perspective from blame.
The blame game is no good. We need to understand. I often wonder if the catalyst learns as much as the one receiving the lesson. I've been a catalyst, not even knowing it, for a long time. I felt the pain of the other person. I wasn't aware by me stating truce as the catalyst ruffled their ego, ruffled their feathers, leaving a skeleton out of the bag. So I believe that both the catalyst and the person going through the event both learn. Perhaps both souls entered the agreement knowing that they would experience that event from opposite sides of understanding. Maybe it's plausible, that these rules were switched in another life, in another time. Plausible. Because something is familiar with the energy, or why would ego attack? One learns compassion. One learns forgiveness. One learns courage. One learns accountability. One learns unconditional love. But both continue evolving, becoming. Perhaps this is why I rarely see people as enemies. I simply see souls as different stages of awareness. When I look at anxiety through this lens, I ask another question. Question the why girl. Could anxiety simply be consciousness reminding us that an event has not yet been fully understood? Not punishment, not weakness, not failure. It's an invitation. An invitation to become aware. It's an invitation to understand. It's an invitation to restore balance. Every catalyst creates an event, and every event invites awareness. Awareness invites understanding, and understanding restores balance. Balanced consciousness transforms the next event. If we can heal one event, it doesn't stack to make patterns. Okay? Perhaps anxiety is not asking us to become somebody different. Perhaps anxiety is just gently asking us to remember who we have always been beneath the fear. Just perhaps. We're going to move into part three of this. And we're going to start walking beside humanity. Here we go. I know you're thinking out there, because there's a lot of questions being thrown, a lot of pondering, a lot of plausibilities. Keep that thinking hat on, because I have often said that one of my greatest gifts in this lifetime has been the privilege of walking beside hundreds and thousands of people as they search for healing going through my stores. Anxiety was never one of my own physical or emotional struggles in this lifetime. I couldn't understand it. You can ask people. I would go, what the hell is anxiety? And I'm sure with those listening out there, they're like, she said that. I was like, what the hell is that? I couldn't understand it. Not because I didn't want to, not because I didn't care, because I truly didn't understand it, which brought me to this. Brought me to this pondering philosophy of how to help these beautiful souls. My healing journey involved many other physical illnesses that challenged every part of my mind, body, and spirit.
It was those experiences that taught me perseverance. They taught me curiosity. They taught me to ask questions. And when I could not find the answers, I was seeking just for healing. I continue search for healing, for man's doing. Anxiety, however, it became one of my greatest classrooms through observations. This lifetime, anxiety was not my lesson. Understanding those who live with it became one of my most important lessons. So I listened. I watched. I pondered. I witnessed people courageously searching for relief. I witnessed their frustrations. I witnessed their victories. I witnessed the many different paths that people traveled while searching for this balance and peace within their own mind. Over time, I stopped asking, what is the best modality? Instead, I began asking, what helps this individual move one step closer to balance? It was that single question that changed everything. I began to understand that healing does not look the same for everyone. Everybody carries a different history. Every mind carries a different belief. Everyone's soul walks a different journey. So why then would we expect one modality to heal every person? Can't. It can't. Throughout the years, I watched people find balance through many different paths. Some choosing medicine, some through counseling, some through faith, some through prayer, some through meditation, some through acupuncture, some through breath work, some through changing the language that they spoke to themselves through the metaphysical philosophy and affirmations of Lewis Hayes. Some through emotional freedom techniques or EFT tapping. Some through frequency-based practices and some through scalar approaches. It's a lot. As I searched for answers to my own physical illnesses, I remained open to learning. I never searched for one miracle. I searched for understanding. Every modality that expanded my awareness became another piece of the puzzle. One of the environments that I continued believing in was creating spaces where the body could simply remember stillness, peace, and safety. So high-density salt environments combined with moving water, far infrared saunas, quiet, warmth, rest. Not because I believe the room itself performed the healing, because I repeatedly witnessed people becoming calmer, peaceful, and aligned within those environments. I watched my beautiful veterans living with PTSD quietly settle themselves into the chairs as I watched anxious breathing become slower, anger become calmer. I watched shoulders soften. I watched conversations become quieter, lighter with blame. And I watched people leave carrying a little less weight than when they arrived. I've watched those diamonds from people's eyes with grace and humility thanking for the peace. I can't explain every outcome as we went through them, nor do I claim that every person experienced the same results. Healing has never been identical. What I can honestly say is that witnessing those moments changed me as an assisted healer
to them. I watched energetic waves as they pondered separate questions. I watched themselves remove fear when they realized that was their ego. There's no fear in there. It's a safe place. It strengthens my belief that the human body possesses an extraordinary ability to move toward balance when we create an environment where it feels safe enough to do so. Perhaps healing does not always begin by asking, what do I need to add? What pill do I need to take? Perhaps healing sometimes begin by asking, what noise can I just remove from my life events? The more I observed humanity, the less interested I became in defending one philosophy over another. Instead, I became fascinated by understanding why different modalities helped different people. Medicine has helped. Psychology has helped. Faith has helped. Meditation has helped. Complementary healing practices also have helped. My question has never been which one is right or which one is wrong. My question always has been, what restores balance for the soul standing before me? Because every person arrives carrying a different story. Every story deserves compassion. See how that compassion word had to fit in this year? And every journey deserves respect. Every path toward healing deserves awareness. Perhaps the purpose of healing is not to prove one philosophy superior over than the other. Perhaps the purpose is simply to become aware enough to recognize what allows each individual to restore balance within themselves. That's deep. I understand. We got to take a break. I'm going to stop there before we go into part four, because part four is the fear. It's the root beneath the anxiety. We're getting there, folks. But we had to ponder these questions. We had to go through where it comes from, where it stems from. So if you're suffering with anxiety, don't leave. We'll be right back. You're listening to Military Broadcast Radio or mbradio.us. You can find it on our apps on any live streaming platform. My name is MJ. My show here on that platform is called The World of Conscious Positive Thinking. We're veterans, always have a voice. We're going to listen to some Beaker. We're going to take a minute to play some songs, and then we'll be back. Stay tuned.

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3: Hey, we're back, folks. That was Coffee Anderson. You can't spell hero without her. I agree, Coffee. I agree. Okay, we're back to Consciousness of Humanity series part two. This is the art of anxiety. And we are at part four of this, where the fear, it is the root beneath anxiety. Here we go. So if anxiety was not my personal lesson, then why did it continue appearing in my life through so many others? That question stayed with me for a long time because I could never understand it. So the more people I met, the less interest I became in finding one universal answer on a collective. Instead, I became fascinated by asking better questions for them. So why did two people experience a similar event, yet one eventually found peace while the other one remained trapped in fear? Why did one person respond well to counseling while another found healing through meditation, faith, or simply feeling seen and understood? There was no single pattern, there was no single formula, and there was no single path. That realization became like one of my greatest gifts of my life right there. I stopped searching for the answer. Instead, I became searching for the many ways human beings restored balance. And how do we restore balance? By becoming aware. You got it. As I continued walking beside people searching for healing, one observation returned again and again and again. The deeper I looked, the less I saw anxiety. The more I saw fear. Fear wore a lot of different disguises. Fear of unknown. Fear of rejection. Fear of failure. Fear of abandonment. Fear of loss. Fear of suffering. Fear of being alone. Fear of not being enough. Eventually, I found myself asking an even deeper question to this. If fear lives beneath anxiety, then where does fear come from? It's not the event of anxiety. Huh. So within my own philosophies and practices, I believe every human being possesses what I call the faith, mind, power center. It's not what I call it. The person who called it was Louise Hayes. It is our ability to trust, to surrender, and then to know that we are connected to something so much greater than ourselves. When that center weakens, fear begins searching for certainty in the physical world. The unknown becomes overwhelming. The future becomes frightening. Control becomes something that we desperately try to hold on to. And then the more that we attempt to control life, the louder that fear seems to become. Over the years, I've also noticed something else, is that many fears were connected to significant life events. Some were easy to recognize. The loss of a loved one that was created with abandonment, illness, childhood trauma, betrayal. Why others seemed much older than that individual could explain. If you don't remember it, you can't explain it. It's just an inkling. I feel it. It's there. But to the physical, it's not. Within my own spiritual understanding, I believe some patterns may originate beyond this lifetime, the soul's lifetime. Whether someone understands these are unresolved experiences from a previous life, inherited family patterns, or deeply rooted subconscious memories, or symbolic stories that carried by the soul. The experience can feel remarkably similar. An event occurs, a wound is created, and then fear becomes attached to the memory of that event. Had a wound not been created, there would be no fear, there would be no event. The mind begins creating patterns to protect itself from ever experiencing that pain again. Over time, those protective patterns become automatic. Eventually, the person no longer recognizes the pattern. They begin believing it's simply who I am. It's who I am. How many times do you ask, why do you do it? It's just who I am. Why do you have anxiety? It's just who I am. It's always a who I am. Morning, Miss Janie. Yet I've witnessed something extraordinary too. Patterns are healable. Patterns are not permanent. The moment awareness shines light upon a pattern, the possibility for healing begins because it shined the light on it. Awareness invites understanding, and understanding restores our balance, and our balanced consciousness transforms our next event. Lighter, easier, more peaceful, more balanced. Some patterns release quickly, while others require patience, compassion, forgiveness, and the willingness to revisit old wounds with a new awareness, a new perspective. The deeper the pattern, the more gently we may need to walk through it. Through everything that I have observed, one realization continues always returning. Fear grows wherever faith becomes distant. Not faith in a religion, not faith in a denomination, faith in divine love. Faith that we are never truly alone. Faith that healing remains possible. Faith that every event, no matter how painful, can become an invitation of greater awareness. For me, the deepest fear beneath anxiety is often the fear of the unknown. When followed to its source, it frequently becomes the fear of death. And beneath that fear of death, I have often found another fear quietly waiting in the background, the fear of God. Not because God is to be feared, because somewhere, man, along humanity's journey, many people learn to fear the Creator instead of experiencing the Creator's love. I'm sure if you use your data banks, you had a fear. These are the Ten Commandments. Don't do them. And then you were scared because you had to go to the priest. You had to go to the minister. You had to go to the reverend and understand that you failed. So now you have a fear of God that he's not going to let you in to those pearly gates. Was that a practice? For me, healing has never been about teaching people to fear God. It has been about helping them rediscover the love of God. Because love quiets fear. Faith restores trust. Trust restores balance, and balance allows us to experience life's next event with greater awareness than the one before. Does that make sense now? Okay. We're going to keep moving. I'm going to repeat that. Healing has never been about teaching people to fear God. It has been about helping them rediscover the love of God. Because love quiets fear. Faith restores trust. Trust restores balance. And balance allows us to experience life's next event with a greater awareness than the one before it. Okay. We're going to move on. This one is restoring the faith. It is the Mind Power Center. It isn't my philosophy. It's the philosophy I use. And it's going to get even deeper. Throughout this journey, we've explored anxiety. Today, we've explored fear. We've explored trauma, patterns, awareness, and healing. Perhaps you've noticed that every path eventually brings us right back to one place. And what is that? If you said faith, you're absolutely correct. Faith. Not religion. Not doctrine. Not denomination. Faith. Religion may offer traditions, community, guidance, and beautiful teachings. Faith lives somewhere much deeper. Faith is a quiet knowing that even when we cannot see that path ahead of us or in front of us, we are never walking it alone. Faith is the calm within uncertainty. It is the strength to continue taking another step when the destination remains hidden beyond the horizon. Within my philosophy, I call this center that I use, the Faith Mind Power Center, is the first of the 12 mind power centers created and established by Louise Hay. Our chakra systems and our mind power centers cannot operate in harmony without the first center being open and circulating. That first center is faith. For me, everything begins with faith. It is the foundation that establishes every single experience, path, root of everything. It is that foundation that I got built upon. It is the doorway through which every other center begins to awaken, circulate, and evolve. Throughout many years of observing humanity, I have noticed something remarkable. I have noticed that when my faith mind power center begins to open, our interpretations of life begin to change. I've noticed it within our own students in our light classes. I've noticed it in customers and clients as they come in on my tables. It changes our perspective. It changes our interpretations. It changes our path. Our thoughts become lighter. Our perceptions become brighter. And our understanding becomes more genuine. Our choices become easier. And life no longer feels like something happening to us directly. Life becomes something we just consciously experience. It's an event. Hello, I've been expecting you. When the Faith Mind Power Center is fully circulating, fear no longer controls every interpretation or decision being made. Faith allows us to say, I have faith that everything will work out divinely and exactly as it's supposed to be. I have faith. The CEO of Military Broadcast made a post. And he goes, and I hope. He goes, no, let me stop myself right there. I don't hope. MJ would kill me. I have faith. Faith instead of hope works so much better. It's that simple affirmation that becomes a beautiful tool. It reminds the body, the mind, and the soul that we are spiritual beings living in a human experience. We begin to recognize every experience as an event rather than the end of our existence. An event does not stop the soul's cycle. An event becomes part of the soul's development. Events become our teachers. Patterns become our opportunities. Knowledge becomes wisdom, and awareness becomes healing. Get that? So, when faith is open, trust begins replacing fear. Love becomes easier to receive and easier to give. Compassion naturally expands. Forgiveness becomes possible and awareness deepens. When faith weakens, fear quietly begins occupying our spaces. Fear asks us to prepare for disaster. Faith asks us to remain open to possibility. Now, someone's going to say, MJ, fear asks us to prepare for a disaster, but I'm military. We prepare. Right. It's not a fear. So I want to take a moment. When I say that fear asks us to prepare for disasters, I'm not talking about somebody who is establishing protocols, boundaries, borders. It's not a fear when we do this. It is a conviction. This is where the buck stops. Don't cross it. It's not a fear. Soldiers, we don't have fear. We have courage, pride. And unfortunately, some of us have the anger. We can fix that. I'm just saying, we need to understand in our highest ability that because I said, fear asks us to prepare for disaster. There's a difference. A soldier doesn't have fear on that front line. And if they do, they have faith that God's going to do the right thing. They have faith, whether it's their journey time of this life soul or whether they get to protect their family, friends, and community in the whole United States. So please don't. I don't want any soldier who's listening to this that says fear asks to prepare for. No. We prepare for hurricanes. We prepare for tornadoes. We prepare. This is not what I am saying. I am saying we can't have the fear of. We prepare for it, but we don't have a fear of it. It's the people who have the fear that ask us to prepare for a disaster when a disaster is not happening. Get it? It's different. I want to make that clear before I hear MJ said. And now. So let's keep going. Faith asks us to remain open to possibility. Fear asks us to control tomorrow. Faith teaches us to live consciously today. See the difference? I'm going to give you another one. Fear convinces us that we are alone. Faith reminds us that we have never been alone. Over many years, observing humanity, I began recognizing a progression. Fear becomes fear of the unknown. Fear of the unknown becomes fear of loss. Fear of loss becomes the fear of death. And then beneath the fear of death, I have often found another fear quietly waiting, the fear of God. I've had people who go, I don't know if I believe in God anymore. They're full of anxiety because they haven't been able to find an outlet. They haven't been able to understand or find somebody to attack that faith mind power center. The fear of God. Beneath the fear of death, I've often found another fear, the fear of God. That is so sad. Not because God created us to live in fear. Somewhere along humanity's journey, man's journey, many people learned about judgment before they even learned about divine love. Our ego, our judgment centers before faith of God. That's an issue. That's a big issue. Some learned that God was waiting to punish them. Some began believing they were undeserving of divine love. Undeserving of divine love, God's love. Some questioned whether God had abandoned them during their darkest events. These beliefs can really become unconscious patterns. Patterns begin influencing our thoughts, and these patterns begin shaping decisions. Patterns begin affecting our relationships. And then these patterns then can place in the mind, body, and soul into fear or stagnation. Whew. By one thought, or went down that rabbit hole. One thought. But for me, healing begins when we become aware of those patterns. If we don't see them, we can't heal. Awareness is that doorway. Awareness invites that understanding. And that understanding restores the balance. And then the balance consciousness transforms that next event. I get giddy when I find that that link works. And it helps. Faith does not mean ignoring fear. Let me check that straight. Faith does not mean denying trauma or painful experiences either. And faith gives us the courage to look at that fear with such a, it's like a greater awareness. I'm all kind of tangled in here. And my pillow, my happy pillow. Fear does not define who we are. Fear reveals where healing is asking for our attention. I don't believe we heal through fearing God. I believe that we heal by rediscovering our faith and the love of God essence, of God presence. Love invites trust, and trust restores faith. Faith restores balance, and balance also allows us to move forward consciously, one event at a time. Okay, that's big. So now, how is developing the faith mind power center created? If it's all about faith, right, MJ? If it's all about faith, how do we create this? Okay. So the faith mind power centers develops through awareness. Faith evolves through prayer, meditation, conscious choices, gratitude, affirmations, and the willingness to place our fears into God's hands. It is the mind power centers. I said Louise Hayes, but it's actually Catherine Ponder. Louise Hayes is about the affirmations, how we can look at metaphysical causations to the body. I'm sorry. It was Catherine Ponder. So not Louis Hay. I don't know why I said that, but it's Catherine Ponder's Mind Power Centers, The Healing Secrets of the Ages, her book. Her teachings describe these centers and the use of the affirmations to activate and strengthen them. Activation may also occur between our Beyond Reiki Light Therapy classes, guided meditations, conscious breathing, energetic work, and other spiritual tools that can assist individuals in opening up their centers. You have Western medicine, Eastern medicine, alternative medicine, miscellaneous. Here we are in the miscellaneous. What's it hurt to try? Right? That word try. It's one of those words that we don't try. We do it. We just do. A try is, I'll think about it. But no, I have faith. I have faith that I'm going to figure out how to get my faith center moving. Is that better? Okay. These practices offer more than activation. They may bring awareness to events that challenged the faith mind power center in the first place. Once challenged and not know how, or even if it's moving, then it just goes dead. It goes docile. And then many people spend years attempting to remove anxiety without first asking what weakened their faith. Healing invites us to gently examine all those moments. We are not examining them to judge ourselves or to judge others. We are not examining them to remain trapped in the past. No. I've always said, trace the money or trace the roots. It's going to find you somewhere, the seed of where the dysfunction belongs. We need to examine them to become aware of the event, thought, belief, or pattern that allowed fear to enter our faith, mind, power center. Healing and sourcing faith requires a person to believe that all healing, all fear, and the course of action are held within God's hands. This does not remove personal responsibility. Healing is a partnership. We participate through awareness, self-control, understanding, conscious choices, forgiveness, compassion, and our willingness to evolve. We take steps placed before us. We allow divine guidance to reveal that next step. As faith grows, trust grows. As trust grows, fear gradually releases its grip. So now we're going to go and we're going to start tracing anxiety back to an event. This is how. Anxiety often forms these patterns. The pattern may begin with an event. It may begin

connected to that nervousness? Was the traveling the issue to the event? Was it the people that I was going to go see at the event? Was it the area or the place connected to the event? Was I afraid of being judged? Was I afraid of failing? Was I afraid of losing control? Was I afraid that that previous painful event would now happen again? You see all these questions? Each question gently narrows the focus and defines that path. Keep breaking it down in that funnel. Each question brings another level of awareness. Eventually, the awareness begins revealing all of the patterns. It's there. When the pattern is seen, it no longer remains hidden in the background, quietly influencing our choices, our decisions, our judgments, and our ego. We can begin to understand it. We can begin to actually trace it, and then we can begin to heal it. The purpose is not to judge ourselves for experiencing anxiety. The purpose is to discover where fear first entered that story. Could definitely be a person, place, object, animal, animals, thoughts, experience, an event. Look at all those. Wow, there's a lot to pick from, right? And you're probably sitting there, if you have anxiety, going, oh my God, there's too much. It's too much. Now I have anxiety thinking it's too much. Well, then this is where your practitioners come in. This is where they help you, right? This is where you can breathe into that sacred space, that safe space, right? Because we have to discover the doorway, because through which fear entered, which door did that fear enter? Then we can begin opening that door through when our faith returns, right? So opening doors through which faith can return allows us not to have the anxiousness because we have the faith. Some patterns may have begun during childhood. Some were learned through family experience, and some may extended through ancestral lines. Within my spiritual philosophies and what I've seen, I've also believed that some patterns may be connected to trauma or events from previous lifetimes, illnesses, deaths, health. An unexplained fear may be connected to an event the conscious mind does not remember, while the soul or energetic system continues carrying that pattern along the lifetime. Whatever the origin, patterns are not permanent. Patterns are healable when awareness is known. When we find the pattern and we understand, then they can be recognized, they can be understood, they can be cleared, and then they can be transformed. Some patterns release very quickly. Others are really deeply rooted, deeply seated, and require patience, compassion, prayer, spiritual guidance, and continued awareness. It's not a one pill. It's not a one modality. It's not. Healers can assist in identifying and removing patterns that have placed someone in such fear or stagnation. A healer does not own another person's healing. A healer assists the individual in recognizing what that fear was hidden or how it was hidden. We're just establishing consciousness. Whether that assistance comes through a physician, a psychologist, counselor, clergy member, energetic practitioner, Reiki practitioner, light therapy practitioner, mentor, or any other compassionate guide, each may offer another tool of awareness. Healing is not about another person fixing us. Healing is about becoming aware enough to participate in our own transformations. You know them, Debbie Downers, right? Debbie Downers, always downing themselves, always putting themselves down. They're the ones who have anxiety. They're never good enough.

0: through awareness, through divine process, and through the elimination of limiting patterns, through self-control, through understanding, through personal responsibility, through forgiveness, through compassion, through evolving consciousness. Fear slowly begins losing its influence. Peace begins taking its place. Trust begins taking its place. And faith begins taking its place. As faith expands, anxiety no longer needs to dominate every thought. Its voice becomes quieter. The grip becomes weaker. Its patterns begin dissolving. Not because we forced the anxiety away, because we became aware of the fear that was feeding it. This is just my experience and my philosophy. Anxiety rarely appears without a story. The more clear we can understand that story, the more conscious then we can begin writing our next chapter moving forward. That old belief system, that old pattern dissolves. It no longer affects us, and we move to the next event. Finding the beginning of fear does not erase the event. It gives us the awareness that we need to choose a different response when that next event arises or appears to us. The Faith Mind Power Center reminds us that every event carries purpose. My awareness that I just came back from these beautiful classes, these mind alterings, is people can open faith. However, an event could be such a catastrophe and so deep that their faith mind power center gets blocked or it's not turning properly. That was a wow factor for me, people. That people were climbing in the 12 steps of light and they're in courses, high courses, eights and nines, some even higher. And they lost their faith mind power center, which gave them a whole domino into a full collapse of who they are. When you find somebody who did 12 steps into light, in creating the 12 mind power centers, connecting all 144 chakras, floating on air and loving every instance of life. And then one event was so drastic that they lost everything because they lost their faith. Why would God put me in this position instead of what is this event teaching me? They became the martyr. So every event has a purpose, and every purpose invites awareness, and awareness invites understanding, and understanding restores balance, and balance consciousness transforms the next event. Have we heard that how many times today? Because transformed events become a life of conscious, positive thinking in service to others. It's the whole foundation of the show. It's the whole foundation that I exist. Perhaps this is why I place the Faith Mind Power Center first and foremost before anything. Not because every answer begins there, because every healing journey eventually returns there. The Faith Mind Power Center is not the absence of fear. It is the remembrance that we are spiritual beings living in a human experience, and every event invites us to an awakening, a healing, and an evolvement. Faith does not promise that life will never be difficult. Faith reminds us that every event can become part of our healing, our evolution, and our return to divine love. Folks, before we go to part six, we need to take a break, and then we'll come back to part six, and then we're going to wrap this up. So we're going to do a minute countdown with little Ducky Woo Woo Beaker, and then we'll be right back.
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0: Okay, that beaker. Words of wisdom from that little ducky do. All right, folks. Back to the world of conscious positive thinking in our Consciousness of Humanity, part two, the art of anxiety. We are now into, it'll be an ebook. Just telling you folks, the Consciousness of Humanity series will become an ebook. So if you miss something, it'll have more information and more graphs in there. So, all right, here we go. Part six, when anxiety becomes a pattern, it's a trigger. We ground, we breathe, we tap. So once we understand that anxiety can develop patterns, the next question becomes, what activates that pattern? What is the trigger? There is where awareness becomes incredibly, incredibly, incredibly important right here. A trigger does not always arrive announcing itself. Hello, I'm your trigger. No, it doesn't. We wish. Sometimes it's obvious and other times it's not. This is where your healing practitioners are very favorable because there are some like myself who can listen to somebody and watch trigger words. They go trigger and then that's a trigger word. That trigger words, what is it? It could be a word, a tone of a voice. It could be a person, a relationship, a particular place, a color, a smell, a sound, a time of day, a date, travel. But it's so funny because when I hear these triggers, they highlight. It's like their voice goes up on something or an energy around them becomes very like white and clear and like, hello, like flashing, you know, warning, warning. So that's when I'm in sessions and I see these triggers. I'm like, stop, that's a trigger. Let's talk about it. Time of day, it's a date, it's a travel, an upcoming event, a memory, or even the language that we repetitively use within ourselves, saying the words. Right? On my show, you'll always hear me say, man, right? That's trigger, man. Why? Because man is a philosopher that then they bring in to say, oh, yeah, I believe his philosophy is right. We'll get into that. But, not but, however, we're going to come back to these triggers. So we got to listen really carefully to the words surrounding anxiety. They'll be saying, here it goes again. I have it again, again and again. This always happens, right? I'm constantly dealing with this. I'm already know, you know, what's going to happen here. You feel that energy? Yeah. Those words really interest me. Their voice, their anxiousness, always, again, constantly. And right, the fear. You can see it. It is so prominent. So words suggest repetition, and repetition makes me ask, what pattern are you repeating? What anxiousness? What is it? What again? Tell me again. What happened? Where are you? What event? What do you feel? Who's there? Who's coming? Who are you feared from? Many people I have worked with tell me something fascinating. That when they're actually in the event that they were anxious about, they travel through it. They function. They're capable of talking. They handle whatever is happening. And they reach the other side. I watched this with my own daughter. Anxiety to the hilt every time she went to perform. But she liked to perform. But the anxiousness before it, woo, it was off the wall. And then I started looking at other performers, other artists, the same thing. always having the fear of making sure whatever they were doing that people liked it. They had this image of unliking. Huh. I know. I had to ponder. So is it that they can function when they get in an event and they can handle what's happening during the event and then they reach the other side? Yet when they are outside of that event, the anticipation that they are experiencing that might happen, that anxiety becomes very overwhelming. Breathing in a bag, slow breathing, calming them down. That makes me ask, are we afraid of the event that's happening right now? Or are we afraid of the event our mind believes might happen? Now, they're two different things, right? Those are two very, very different experiences. So then I have to begin asking them more questions. Does the anxiety always begin with the same feared outcome? Are the players the same? Are the certain people involved, are they the same? Does it surround a particular relationship? Does it begin before traveling, before entering a particular place at a certain time of the day, after healing certain words? Do particular colors, sounds, smells, surroundings, or memories appear around it? What happened immediately before the anxiety began? What were you feeling? What were you thinking? What were you hearing? Who was with you? Where were you? What did you believe was happening? And one of my favorite questions, has this particular pattern happened before? Because now we're looking at markers. The circumstances do not need to be identical. The people may change, the location may change, the event may change, yet somewhere inside those experiences, we may discover some thread of patterns. Perhaps traveling wasn't the trigger. Perhaps surrendering control while traveling was the trigger. See? Perhaps the person is not the trigger. Perhaps something within the relationships awakens an old pattern of abandonment, rejection, judgment, conflict, or loss that we might interpret back to an unconsciousness. Perhaps today's event is reminding us of yesterday's trauma. So when I hear my anxiety is acting up again, I want to know what again means. Again, man with again. What happened? What changed? What did you see? What did you hear? What did you smell? What did you feel? What thought appeared immediately before that anxiety? Becoming the observer. We are not asking what's wrong with me. We are asking what is showing me? What is this showing me? That one question judges. The other question creates awareness. I am sure you are smart enough to figure which one out. So when that attack happens, now what? So I want to make this very clear. There is also a time when I do not want somebody searching for patterns or asking themselves questions. When anxiety is already escalating, that is not necessarily the moment to investigate every trauma, relationship, or event. First, we need to address the moment. And in my practice, I only use three movements for people with anxiety. Ground, tap, breathe. There's only three. Not one and then the other at the same time. Grounding in my practice means you need to get in contact with natural earth, barefoot or cotton socks, not all these elastics, spandex, whatever. No, barefoot or cotton on soil, dirt, sand, grass covered earth, natural rock, or even natural water when the conditions are safe. I do not consider concrete, asphalt, tile, or any other man-made walking surface the same grounding practice. We get out, we ground, we start to breathe. We slowly inhale through the nose for five counts. Yes, cadence is important. One, two, three, four, 5. And then we hold 1, 2, and then we on to 5. And then we slowly exhale through our mouth, right? And then at the same time, we're tapping over the thymus area. It's in the upper center of our chest. It almost sounds like a watermelon when you tap it. There's no nerve there. You can't really hurt yourself, but don't, if you have nails, don't be poking yourself either. So, and then we ground, we tap, we breathe. So it's going to have 3 movements. 1, practice repeating the breathing cycle at least 3 times. And then we return to natural breathing. And now comes what I call that check mark. We're going to do a check-in. Where am I at? What am I feeling? Has the intensity changed? Has my breathing changed? Are my thoughts slowing? And I'm becoming aware of what is actually happening around me. If the anxiety remains intense, we repeat the 3 movements. Tap, ground, breathe. And then we check in again. And cadence is so important, folks. It is so important. So when somebody is experiencing extreme anxiety, I have found that they may need a long explanation at the moment. They need calming immediately. Some of the people I work with call me during these episodes, and I calmly walk them through the 3 movements with cadence. They already can tell me, I'm already heading outside. I'm like, you are so beautiful and so good. Ground. It's going to look something like this. 2, 3, 4, 5. Hold. 2, 3, 4, 5. Exhale. 2, 3, 4. Hold. 4, 5. Breathe in. 2, 3, in your nose, 4, 5, hold. 2, right. Close your eyes. Shut everything down. Remove every thought process from your head. Ground, breathe, tap. PTSDers, same thing. Ground, breathe, tap. Okay. Again, I'm not asking them to explain their childhood. I'm not asking them to find a past life event. I'm not asking them to solve the pattern while fear is screaming at them. We must calm that ego down, and we must return back to balance. There will be another time to discuss all those other questions. So first, we look through the immediate moment. And then we will investigate it. For severe attacks, my approach may include safely lying down as well, while continuing the grounding, tapping, and slow, structured breathing. People do breathing techniques differently. When people are very anxious in a severe attack, breathing can make them faint or become dizzy. So if you start to breathe and you're feeling dizzy, I want you to lay flat on your back on the ground and stay within the awareness. Once it settles down enough to aware that, then we return back to, now tell me what happened. Now what happened immediately before the anxiety began? What did you hear? What discussions were you in? What did you see? What were you thinking? Who was there? What thought entered your mind? What event were you anticipating? And what triggered it? Now we're going to make a pattern. We're going to make graphs with this, because sooner or later, we're going to find a pattern. And first, we have to address the moment. Then we search the pattern. Always the moment. Heal that moment and bring it to balance. Remain calm in that chaos. And then we can discuss it. So the immediate event is not the entire healing journey. Mm-mm. Grounding, breathing, and tapping are just tools I use during the immediate anxious event. They are not the end all, be all of the healing journey. Once the person is calmer, then we can begin looking at deeper things, such as what patterns were returning, what challenged the faith, mind, power center, and where did that fear enter? When did it enter? What events surrounded that fear. And what does this individual need to restore that balance? And then this is where the approach to healing becomes much broader, because I do not believe that every human being heals through the same doorway. Healing is not a one road cures all. It's not a one pill. How many people? The doctor wants to give you a pill, but your body has reactions to that pill while somebody else's doesn't. Same stuff. My medicine has always been finding the healing modality that meets the individual where they are on their journey. Western medicine for me has an important place for diagnostics, blood work, imaging, testing, and finding out what a physically happening with my body on the physics sides, on the science sides. Then I begin asking a larger question. What modalities may support this individual as a whole human being? I may look at Eastern traditions and plant-based approaches, massages, infrared, salt density environments, mud bathing, meditation, breath work, energy work, shirinyakus, counseling, one-on-one interpretational healing, frequency-based practices, or simply sitting with another human being and helping them recognize the patterns, getting the graphs going for them. What is the events, the beliefs, and experience that they have struggled to understand? This is time, yes. But time always heals every wound. You hear that. It's not just a cliche. It took you time to have this pattern that you've created within your own soul's library and in your own egos and your own judgments. So it's going to take time, especially if it's an ancestral lineage emotion trap. That can go on forever. The soul's journey in itself, these are deep patterns. Not everyone needs the same combinations. That's the point. We are just different human beings, different bodies, different histories, different experiences, different beliefs, different spiritual journeys, different patterns. What would healing be identical? It can't. Some just come to me experiencing anxiety that I don't want anxiety to become their identity. Hi, I'm, you know, it'd be like, hi, I'm MJ. I have anxiety. No, you're just MJ. No title. Don't allow that to be your identity. I want to understand the human being experiencing it. What happened? What triggers it? The patterns that keep returning. What does the physical body need? What does their emotional body need? What does their spiritual consciousness need? Where's the fear energy? Where is the faith that has challenged it? And what combination of tools might this particular person return before that balance? Frequencies, you know, frequency work is just another modality that I use for some individuals. When I use approaches such as Royal Rife, I don't begin by simply just selecting a frequency. No, that practice has to begin preparing that body with terrain detoxes, the beginning that frequency, or using biofeedbacks to establish considering a starting parameter or a baseline for that individual. It becomes just another piece of information within the larger picture. The technology does not replace awareness. It does not replace finding the trigger. And it does not replace the understanding or even a pill, the same thing. It's just another tool. The modality is a tool. Awareness remains the work. So throughout the conversations, I keep using the word man, man's psychologies, man's medicine, man's theories, man's research. And I use that word intentionally. Human beings study human beings and by observing them. We measure, we develop theories, we test them, we publish findings, and then we establish practices. And sometimes later years, we discover sometimes we once believed something, but it was incomplete, but it was enough to get some through, but maybe not for others. That does not mean the research has no value. It just means that research is part of humanity's continuing awareness. So when somebody tells me that the established theory says, my mind naturally asks, how was it established? Who participated in these theories? How many people participated? What cultures were represented in? What socioeconomic environments were represented? How was anxiety defined? What questions were asked? What questions were never asked? And how long were these people followed? And what variables were to be considered? And what haven't we discovered yet? I ask those questions constantly with conventional medicine and Western medicines. I ask them of psychology, and I am willing to ask them of my own philosophies, because you have to become aware what requires curiosity. I do not need experiences to invalidate someone else's research, and their research does not erase what I have personally witnessed. This isn't a judgment. This isn't a who's right, who's wrong. This is levitating to the highest consciousness that we possibly can. So I've worked with people who came to me asking for other ways of healing because whatever ways they were using wasn't helping. So I've observed outcomes, I've developed theories from my own observations, and I've changed my approach when the individual taught me something new. Those experiences are my part of why I believe healing cannot be reduced in one philosophy. Are my observations irrelevant to the controlled clinical trials? No. Do they become meaningless because they were not produced inside of one? No. They are observations. They are generative questions. They create awareness. And then sometimes the question is always, tomorrow's research begins. I'm not asking humanity to blindly accept my truth. I am asking humanity to become conscious enough to question its own. Question mine, question yours, question medicine, spirituality, question psychology, question the healer, and question the researchers. And then keep learning, because perhaps one of humanity's greatest obstacles of awareness is believing we have already discovered everything there is to know. Established does not mean eternal. It means this is where our understanding stands today, and tomorrow's awareness may teach us something more. That to me is involvement. It's evolution. It's becoming. And now we return to part six, where we began, the trigger. Once the immediate anxiety has settled, we ask, what happened? What triggered me? What pattern reduced? Was I responding to the event in front of me, or was I responding to what I believed was happening? Or today's event awakening yesterday's fears? We may not control every event that enters our lives. We can become increasingly aware of the patterns through which we interpret those events. So finding the triggers does not erase the past event. Grounding does not erase it. Breathing doesn't erase it, nor does tapping. The purpose is awareness. Because when we become aware, then the trigger that we create for the opportunity to recognize the pattern before automatically repeating it. The event happened, the trigger appears, the old pattern begins, and then we consciously say, I recognize you. And now we have something to work with. Ground, breathe, check. Check in, become aware, find the trigger, follow the pattern, understand the event, and then begin the deeper healing. Conscious positive thinking is not pretending that everything is okay. It's everything is positive. It's becoming conscious even to recognize that our part in the event, understanding the pattern, restore the balance, and consciously choosing how we meet the next event. Anxiety can produce powerful physical sensations. It is equally important that we do not assume every intense physical experience is anxiety simply because someone has experienced anxiety before. New, unusual, or severe symptoms may have another physical cause. Significant difficulty breathing, fainting, severe, or unfamiliar chest pain or symptoms suggesting a medical emergency deserve immediate medical attention. Awareness means listening to the whole human being. That includes knowing when something may be happening beyond the pattern that we recognize. The Rife and BFB frequency work, terrain detoxing, grounding, salt density environments, and other complementary modalities discussed here describe practices that I have or I have observed. They are not presented as established medical traumas, treatments for anxiety. My philosophy does not ask you to blindly accept this truth. It just asks you to become aware enough to investigate yours. For my closing, where does that leave us? We began today with anxiety, yet somewhere along this journey, anxiety became something much larger. We began asking about fear. We questioned faith. We followed patterns. We looked at triggers. We explored events. We questioned healing. We questioned philosophy. We questioned spirituality. And we questioned man's theories. And perhaps most importantly, today, we questioned ourselves, because the act and the art of anxiety was never about giving anxiety another definition. Humanity has plenty of definitions and excuses. I wanted us to ask a different question. What is anxiety attempting to show us? Perhaps anxiety is not always the beginning of the story. Perhaps it is the place in the story where we finally become aware that something needs our attention. A fear, a pattern, an event, a relationship, a belief, a memory, a loss of faith, a fear of the unknown, a fear of death, and the fear of God. Whatever the source may be for the individual, awareness gives us somewhere to begin. Not judgment, awareness. Because we cannot understand something we refuse to observe. We cannot consciously transform a pattern we do not recognize. And we cannot restore balance while continually repeating an event without ever asking why it keeps returning. That is why I keep coming back to the same questions. What happened? What triggered you? What pattern keeps appearing? What are the surrounding words surrounding it? What are the people surrounding it? What is the environment surrounding it? What are you anticipating? What are you actually experiencing? And are those two things the same? When the anxiety becomes overwhelming, we return to the moment. Ground, breathe, tap, check in, become aware. Then, when the fear quiets enough for us to observe it, we begin following the pattern. Not because every pattern will reveal one perfect answer. Not because every fear has one source. Because every piece of awareness gives us another opportunity to understand ourselves. And understanding changes that happens next. This is where faith returns. Faith does not mean that we know exactly what tomorrow will bring. Faith allows us to stand in the unknown without allowing the unknown to control us. I have faith. All will work out exactly how it is supposed to. That does not mean we sit still and wait for life to happen. We participate. We become aware. We make choices. We heal what we recognize. We ask questions. We seek help. We explore modalities. We learn. We evolve. And we remember that we are spiritual beings living a human experience. Every event becomes another opportunity for consciousness. And every event has a purpose. And every purpose invites awareness. And awareness invites understanding. Understanding restores balance. You got it. Balanced consciousness transforms the next event. And transformed events become a life of conscious, positive thinking and service to others. Now, I know we're over time, but it's okay. What happens when the fear that we have been discussing is no longer only happening inside of one individual? What happens when fear begins moving through families, communities, religions, cultures, political beliefs, generations, and countries? What happens when one person's fear meets another person's fear, and then neither recognize it as fear? Perhaps they'll call it anger, hatred. Call it righteousness, protection, loyalty, truth. And then suddenly two human beings are no longer attempting to understand one another. Sound familiar? They are defending themselves from one another. The pattern that we have been discussing within the individual begins appearing within humanity, man. Fear creates reaction. Reaction creates judgment. Judgment creates separation. Separation creates sides. And sides create division. Think about that for another moment. What if the sum of the division that we are witnessing throughout our humanity and anxiety on a collective scale of today? What if communities are doing exactly what individuals sometimes do? Anticipating that next threat, repeating old patterns, responding to yesterday's trauma through today's events, looking for something or someone to blame, protecting identities, protecting beliefs, protecting histories, protecting wounds, and becoming so focused on defending our own truth that we stop becoming curious about someone else's or anyone else's. This is where our next conversation then begins, folks, because division does not begin when two people disagree. Division begins when disagreement removes our willingness to understand. When another person's belief becomes a threat to mine, when awareness is replaced by judgment, when conversations become confrontational, when differences become identities, and when identities become sides, when sides decide they can no longer coexist, perhaps humanity is standing inside of its own pattern right now. And just as we ask the individual experiencing anxiety, what triggered you? We now need to ask humanity, what triggered us? What happened? What did disagreement become division? When did difference and differences become dangerous? When did listening become surrender? And when did changing our understanding become weakness? When did we stop seeing another human being and begin seeing a label? Left, right, black, white, rich, poor, religious, spiritual, immigrant, citizen, male, female, young, old, educated, uneducated, us, them. Woo, the list goes on. Maybe the greatest pattern humanity needs to recognize is the moment we stop seeing we. And that is where we begin next. Part one of the consciousness of humanities asked us to examine entitlement. Part two asked us to examine anxiety. Part three, next week, Monday, ask us to examine what happens when individual fear becomes a collective separation. I'm calling it the age of division. Not to determine who is right, not to determine who is wrong, not to create another side. We are going down that rabbit hole again. We are going to look at events, the patterns, the words, the labels, the fears, the systems, the relationships, the histories, and our own participation within them. Because if awareness can transform the patterns of one human being's anxieties, perhaps awareness then can begin transforming the patterns of humanity. Until then, remember, healing does not erase past events. Healing transforms them into balanced consciousness, allowing us to consciously find our part to heal and choose our next event with that experience. May divine guide you in your needs, and may it take and the angels carry you with peace, love, grace, joy, happiness, and abundance of what you desire most. And then we meet again and we ask another question, the wires questions for the next one. If humanity is so connected, why have we become so divided? I'm MJ. This is the World of Conscious Positive Thinking, or 2CAP. This is the series, Consciousness of Humanities. You are loved beyond time and space. And I'll see you next Monday right here. Have a blessed week, folks.
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4: Welcome to Veteran Talk with Magic Mike, where what's important to you is important to us. Let's talk. I'm your host, Magic Mike, and today, we're diving deep into something close to my heart. How sharing your story and getting behind the mic can be a powerful form of rehabilitation. Whether you're fresh out of service, years into civilian life, or somewhere in between, we've got a space for you here. Because everyone has a story, and broadcasting is how we tell it.

0: Maybe that's it. How about now? Mic check 1 2 1 2. Mic check 1 2 1 2. Mic check 1 2 1 2. Mic check 1 2 1 2. There we go. Anyways, welcome to Veterans Talk with yours truly, DJ Magic Mike. And we have a great show for your day. One of the things that I wanted to talk to you about was that, as we all know, rather, excuse me, I'm a little under the weather, so you have to bear with me here. Excuse me. I'm on new medicine and stuff from our beautiful VA, and it's just making me a miserable mess. But as we all know, the Veterans Taking Care of Veterans Act has been shelved. It has been put aside, and there's no there can be no blaming across the board, the Republican, the Democrat, the liberal, the right, the left, the sideways, whatever be it. The American Legion did their due diligence along with everybody else. And it just, there was too many people pushing back. There was one pushing back on this because of this reason or whatever. If you didn't watch my show last week, I talked about it in depth, and it was actually really, really, really good, that we were able to have a bunch of people really just kind of just everybody go over it and figure out what the heck is what. It probably won't be voted on this year. I hate to say it that way, but there's so much in that bill that would have helped veterans and Gold Star families, the Love Lives On Act, along with the Major Richard Starr Act. And everybody was so hell-bent and focused on tinnitus and sleep apnea. Well, here is the truth about those two things. They say, well, you're taken away from future claims. I talked about this in the last show last week, and I won't beat a dead horse anymore, but you're not taken away from future claims. Here's the thing. VA compensation disability is not a social welfare. It makes me so angry that these veterans who are getting out of today's military are so hell-bent on getting 100% before they even get out of the military. I'm gonna be 100%. I'm 100% before I even get out of the military. Well, what did you do? I was a desk jockey, man. I've got carpal tunnel now because of all the damn forms that I had to fill out. So the Army owes that to me. The Air Force owes that to me. Nobody owes you nothing. And it's painful for me to sit here and hear that. Excuse me. Some good old North Carolina tea. I'm lying. This is actually Alabama tea. It's really good. so it's kind of hurtful. It's kind of redundant to sit here and say future claims for veterans, because here's the reality of it. That claim, or those claims for tinnitus and PTSD and sleep apnea, et cetera, are going to be harder to justify. It's not like it once was. Here's the thing. If you look at the history of the VA, right, the VA got so much backlash and everything like that because of the wars in Vietnam and in Korea and World War II, even, and stuff like that. So, especially for Vietnam, right, they didn't do enough for PTSD. So then they had to come up with a plan. They did. And then our nation went to war. And it was the very, the I want to say the most popular war, but the first war that was televised, right? And that was Desert Storm, Desert Shield in the early 1990s. And it was the 100 and something day war or whatever, with Norman Schwarzkopf, Stormin' Norman, and Colin Powell, right? And we were heroes and everything like that. Well, what about our veterans that are coming home, man? We salute you. We got to take care of you. We can't have it repeat like we did in Vietnam. So Desert Storm, Desert Shield was not Vietnam, wasn't even close to Vietnam. It was an air campaign that we decimated the Iraqi armed forces, even as they retreated back to their home of Iraq down Death Alley or Death Highway. We annihilated them to never fight again, pretty much, right? So then we all saw that. And then Iraq broke out, right? 2003. Boom, we're in there. We are liberating Iraq. So we liberate Iraq from what? We were liberated them from Saddam Hussein, right? Bad person, very bad person. We liberated it from him. And we kind of just reinvented Vietnam again. You see, guerrilla warfare is what Vietnam was, and that's what we were dealing with in Iraq, was a type of guerrilla warfare. You see, in World War II and Korea and Vietnam, I'm sorry, Korea and World War II and World War I and so on, those wars were fought in uniform. You knew that was the enemy. This was the good people over here. You knew what color uniforms they wore. There was a lot of different things going on. Not always, but majority, right? And And in Vietnam, you didn't know that. You didn't know who everybody would look alike. Everybody, you know, one minute they're sitting there waving at you, and the next minute they had a freaking grenade in their hand, right? I mean, you heard about the babies they would hand the GIs with a grenade in there and stuff like that. I mean, and Vietnam was just horrible. And in Iraq, it was the same thing. You know, they're sitting there with their squall, with their dress on or whatever be it, and they got an AK-47 underneath there, and you think it's just some lady in a black, you know, hijab covered up in her face going to, you know, pray or something like that. She pulled out an AK-47 and started shooting at you. So it was a lot of similarities there, and it was really don't know why we were here. If they don't want us here, let's leave, you know, type of thing. And a lot of the insurgents and stuff like that were coming from Iran and had French documents on them, French IDs or French passports, but they were coming to Iran and then floating in from Iran into Iraq to fight for ISIS and the other different, excuse me, things. So a little bit of history there. So now we are here and we're in Iran, right? We don't have boots on the ground in Iran, but we still have casualties, as we just found out, and we lost the lives of our service members who just came home. And you know, we all who served in combat know that the military is a hazardous duty. It is a hazardous duty, regardless of whether you are a finance officer or whatever. We got that. But, and here's my but, and I know everybody hates it because I hate it when people say but. Here's the reality of it is that tinnitus, and back to what I was saying, tinnitus and sleep apnea will be judged or rated accordingly because they have not been changed since the 1940s. I'll say that again. Look it up. It's all on the internet. I mean, you can look up anything, any government document, right? And I talked about that last week, and I went into numbers and what the government says and what the rules are and what the law says and stuff. And the laws are made by our senators, congressmen, and our government, right? So this isn't the internet that makes up these laws. This is voted on. And it has not been talked about. The VA has not adjusted anything, and nor will they adjust anything immediately. It's not like, oh, we're gonna pass this bill and tomorrow tinnitus and sleep apnea has gone away. It's not saying that. It's just saying that it has to be looked at a little bit deeper, which I'm in total agreement for. Just like what is it called? Fibromyalgia. Right, there's no way to prove it or disprove it. I got fibromyalgia in my leg, and it's killing me. And I believe it. I believe it. I believe it. But could you imagine that everybody in the military comes out and says, "I got fibromyalgia," or everybody in airborne school is now got C3 and C4 vertebra cracks? Right? I mean, it's hard to do that and put a blanket across everything, but it's also hard at the same time to disapprove people who are generally right looking for it. Let's take out the VA for a second, and let's talk about just one thing. I just give you an example. In the civilian world, right, when you can no longer work, it's called Social Security Disability Insurance, SSDI, right? Social Security Disability Insurance, or whatever it, I call it insurance, but that's what it is, right? And that's until you reach the age of 65 or older, when you can get your full disability, right? Or your I don't say full disability, but your disability. So there are so many people that applied for Social Security and get Social Security and do not work and get food stamps and EBT and whatever else you want to call it from the federal government. There's so many people. And then they do their little side hustle, whether that's selling drugs or whether that's weaving hair or washing cars or whatever. That's their little side gimmick, right? Because everybody knows the $1,800 that you get from Social Security because you probably never worked a day in your life, right? So I know a family who has children. And each one of their children are on SSDI, Social Security Disability Insurance, right? So they can never work. They have some kind of a disability. Now, all of their kids, all six of their kids, all have the same thing. They have learning disability. They have attention deficit disorder. They have hyperactivity. They have all the same things, right? I don't understand how, as veterans, we don't look at the big picture and try to figure this out. And it's, do you think that we should stop giving Social Security across the board to everybody? Just a question. I mean, because I'll tell you, we shouldn't, right? Because there are people who really need Social Security, and then there are people who just misabuse Social Security, right? So you have a veteran that loses both his legs in Iraq, Afghanistan, whatever be it. He goes and he gets his disability from the VA, and then he goes and he says, "Hey, I can't work. I'm missing both my legs and my left arm," right? He's a triple amputee. And you expect him to go out and work? Absolutely not. How, really? You really do expect him to go out and work? I'm just asking. You expect him to go out and work? Because I have to say that's a hard no, right? So this guy can't get a job, or this gal can't get a job. They're a triple amputee, so now they apply for Social Security. Now they have another hoop that they have to jump through to get Social Security, and now they're making about $5,000 a month with four kids. Wife has to work, right? Who's taking care of the kids? Who's taking care of him, right? I mean, this is what I'm getting at. But let's spin another little scenario, if you will. A guy does 25 years in the United States Marine Corps, gets out, retires as a master sergeant, or I guess you guys call it master sergeant. We call it master sergeant. Retires from Marine Corps as a master sergeant, and then he goes out and he applies for disability through the VA. He gets it. So now he has his VA disability, his retirement, both paychecks, right? So now he's making about 9 grand a month. We'll just say 9 grand a month, right? That's about right. So he's making 9 grand a month. He's making 4,600 from the VA disability, or $4,000 from the VA disability, whatever. And he's making another $3,000 from his retirement, right? So whatever it is, it's like $7,000 or $8,000. I know my math isn't mathing, but here's something that's serious. If that is true, why would you not allow? And to top it off, he now works for a government contractor making 180 grand a year. So he's making 300 grand a year because he retired, he claimed his disability, and now he's got a full-time job. So this guy who is a triple amputee who can't work, you're going to tell him no, you got to suck it up and just deal with your VA disability? It just doesn't make sense. So the Major Richard Starr Act is the one thing that was in that bill, along with the Live Lives On Act, with a bunch of
1: I love the Air Force.
0: other great bills, right? It wasn't just one bill. It wasn't Everybody focused on the tinnitus and the sleep apnea being taken away, and it's not being taken away. It's being re-looked at, revisited, making it a little bit harder. And there's so many rumors out there, and they put not only did they put veterans against veterans.
1: Their business like attitude and and that kind of thing really helped me out to make that decision. And I'm glad I did. I spent 20 years in. Like you mentioned, I spent a lot of times doing different things in the Air Force.
2: If I may, it's really interesting because, in the Marine Corps especially, if you're pretty much, except for your B builds, doing pretty much the same thing you went in when you signed up. But it seemed like from learning about you that you've worn a lot of different hats in the Air Force. Was that by design or just the flexibility the Air Force had to allow you to pursue different career paths?
1: Well, that's a great question. And actually, I was in the same career field my entire 20 years.